0: population goes to bed hungry every night, and you didn't get mayonnaise on your hamburger. I know. I've said that. 10,000 people plus, most of them children, starve to death every day. And some of the worst pain that can be happening to the human body is the pain that comes from starvation. The world is in a flood. He comes in like a flood. It's not just one variable. My friend Dr. Hudson said, Clarence, when you're really going under pressure, don't look at your problems like this. Don't look at your problems like this with your hands stretched out like this. Put your hands like this and try to prioritize what you have to deal with. And you take this one, then this one, then this one, then this one, then this one, then this one, then this one. But how many times have we allowed ourselves and they're just so much to deal with? It is literally, not figuratively, not stretching it, literally overwhelming. Everybody I know is hurting sometime or another. And some so much worse than others. There are people trying to go to bed tonight who have no idea where their children are or what's happening to them. There are women crying with their head in their hands just short distances from where we're meeting because their husbands are abusing them and left them. There are men who have forsaken their families. My mother went at times for 3 months not knowing where my father was. And the confidings, plural, that she did with me were more than a child should have to hear. I'm telling you, when Satan comes in, he comes in like a flood. Floods, damaging, devastating, wrecking, tearing up, destroying. When the enemy shall come in like a flood, then write a third thing down. The engaging of the enemy. We can't do it. God comes to our aid. Praise Him. Thank Him. Give Him glory. He doesn't need a hand clap. He needs somebody bowing on their knees, prostrating their body with their face hidden, crying out to God. I get sick of all this phony baloney, smiley Christianity. That's another battle, another time, another place. We engage the enemy one way. Not in my strength. My strength with a flood. They tell some of these silly people on the streets where hurricanes have struck, get in the house, get in shelter. Oh, no, no, no. I'm going to prove how strong I am. I don't have the numbers, but I've read things about how many foolish people have been killed because they thought they could take on the storm. You cannot take it on in your own strength. You'll have to do it, but not in your strength. When the enemy comes in like a flood, the Word of God says clearly, plainly, the Spirit of the Lord shall lift up a standard against him. I just want to stop for a minute. Say glory, hallelujah. Amen. Amen. You ever been something that you thought, been in something you thought, this is the end of it? Everything I hoped and dreamed coming apart? You ever been to wit's end? They tell stories about that. They've written episodes about it. Have you ever been to wit's end where anything intellectually you could think or plan to get you out was exhausted and there was nothing left? The enemy had come in like a flood, but all of a sudden the Spirit of the Lord lifted up a standard against him, protecting you against him. That's when you learn, greater is he that's in me than he that's in the world. That's when you learn things like this. He must increase. I must decrease. I must decrease and him increase and decrease and him increase until all I can say, all that I have is Jesus. And all that I need is Jesus. I want this to be a strong church, and I want to be a strong, faithful Christian. It can only happen in the Lord. I know someday the Lord's going to stand on Mount Zion, and when they see him, they're going to shout, and he's going to be victorious over all the Armageddon battles. We know he'll rule and reign. We know that. But the principle of that lives in our lives, our daily lives at this moment, that when the Lord is with us and we're going through whatever we're going through, and the enemy has come in like a flood, and we're engaging it, you can't escape it. It's your boy, it's your girl, it's your home, it's your family, it's your life. The Lord doesn't leave you alone. He lifts up a standard. He is the standard. The Holy Spirit is the standard. Aren't you grateful for that? I'm grateful for that. Let's pray together. I want to thank you for listening. I've preached a long time. I shouldn't preach so long, but I'm not going to apologize for it. I just want to thank you for being patient listening.
1: Thank you very much, and we welcome you to this Shepherd Summit. We're streaming this to pastors in every state and many countries of the world, and we have very special topic that we're dealing with. So you may be seated. We're going to pray together and get started here in just a moment. This is taking place at the Crown College and in the auditorium of the Temple Baptist Church. And our very special guest is Dr. Matthew Whiteside. He is distinguished as a professor of science and healthcare at Crown College, and the director of educational initiatives for our school, and a liaison with the higher education department in the state of Tennessee, and we're grateful to God to have him. We consider him an authority on this subject, and we'll confirm that in just a moment, but we're happy he's here. I want you to bow with us in prayer. Let's ask God's blessing on this meeting. Our Heavenly Father, as we come into thy presence, we thank thee, Lord, that we are never alone and never forsaken. We give you praise and glory as we trust in thee. We have full assurance, Lord, that we'll be aided, directed, guided by thy Spirit. Show us your way. In Christ Jesus' name we pray. Amen. Amen. I'd like to read for you, just to start, a passage of Scripture from the book of Colossians. And this is, I consider, a theme for our lecture. And the verse is something that encompasses our thoughts. It's in the second chapter of Colossians. The Bible says in verse 8, "Beware lest any man spoil you through philosophy and vain deceit, after the tradition of men, after the rudiments of the world, and not after Christ." And so God is giving us a warning not to be robbed, to anchor our faith in the Lord Jesus Christ. And in these perilous times, these last days, we are dealing with this temptation, no doubt. Matthew is a friend, I must acknowledge that, and not only a professor at Crown College, and when God sent him to the Crown College, other people wanted him, but the Lord directed him to come here. As a matter of fact, they were searching for him at the University of Tennessee and called me and said, I understand he is now employed. We want him to lecture on the subject of nanoscience and some of the discoveries that he had made. And I said, I'm sure he'll be glad to come, but he's going to be working with us at the Crown College, and God has used him in a great way. He's also had the privilege of working with Dr. Ken Ham and all the folks at Creation and all that they're doing there. And he's made a friend to them, and they've befriended us, and so we're grateful to God for what he's done. I'm going to ask him just a few preliminary questions because I wonder, how does a man, though he has the titles, and how does a man qualify to do things like this? I can hardly imagine some of the science things he talks about. And so I'm just going to start, Matthew. Just, you mind me calling you Matthew?
2: Yes, sir.
1: And we're going to just start with the question, how are you qualified to speak on such a subject?
2: Yes, sir. Well, I have terminal degrees from the University of California in Irvine in biology with a mixture of chemistry in it. My undergraduate degrees are all in chemistry and nanotechnology, and I've been working in that field for 2 decades now, working on solving problems using nanotechnological tools, meaning that I'm good at synthesizing things that are of a billionth of a meter small. That's 9 zeros added to that billionth of a meter small. And I've been doing that for a long time, and specifically focused on conjugating things on a nanoscale, on a billionth of a meter scale, to grab and to make things fluoresce that shouldn't belong in our bodies or in the environment, and trying to remove them. So heavy metals from cigarette smoke, cancer cells, and things that would cause illness like a virus or bacteria.
1: And you've printed a lot of this research. It's been printed in different scientific magazines. And maybe sometime you'd like to mention some of those articles where we could get them and that type of thing. But nevertheless, we thank God for the way you've applied yourself and the qualifications you have. So we're experiencing something throughout the entire world.
2: Yes.
1: And it's coined as COVID.
2: Yes.
1: So in just lay terms, please, tell me what we're dealing with when we're dealing with COVID.
2: Oh, yes, sir. So, you know, I printed out an article to show something. And this will all be in my notes available to all the pastors in the Shepherd Summit this week. But COVID, in a simple explanation, is a virus, but I want to point out something very specific about it. We have its genetic structure. And inside of its genetic structure, we can compare it to many other viruses to try to figure out what it comes for. What you hear on the news and what you see going around as the common thought is that it's 96% of a virus that came from a bat. Here's the problem with that thought. What is the other 4%? And it's not like we don't know. There's publications, actual science publications, that are published in peer-reviewed journals, well-known journals, and they tell you what that other 4% is. The other 4% came from a scaly anteater. That's right. So literally we're talking about a virus that was 96% something natural and then was spliced into with a synthetic version of something that came from an anteater. So it's part anteater and it's part bat virus. This is a signature or a fingerprint that we can test genetically to tell whether something had been man-made or happened naturally. And it has all the fingerprints, all the distinguishing features of a man-made virus. That being said, what this virus does is it has structure. And one thing to note with everything in biology and in chemistry is that structure always equals function. So if you have function of something, it's based on its structure. And this is a God-given natural law. When you look at the local church, what's its function? Well, it's based on its structure. If the church is structured properly, it'll function properly. If you look at a marriage and you say, that's a good marriage, you've been married for how long, Pastor?
1: 57 years.
2: Yes, a long time. And I've asked him this before when I met him 5 years ago, and he said, I've been married for 52 years, Matthew, and it's not been long enough. That's what he told me. That's what he told me. But here's the thing. It's because he structured his marriage with his wife based on the word of God. Therefore, it functions as a functional marriage that can last 57 years.
1: Now, I may be afraid of Evelyn from time to time, but this entire COVID situation has brought fear worldwide.
2: Yes,
1: and the
2: sir.
1: Lord says he hasn't given us the spirit of fear, but of power, love, and a sound mind.
2: Amen.
1: So why such fear from something?
2: You know, when we think about fear from a vax or from a virus, it was almost a man-made even fear. You know, it's not like we don't get the flu or people don't get sick. Those are things that always happen. But this has been so puffed up in our media, and it's been so puffed up in our ability to speak against or to speak any other tune or any other note other than what the media has been presented to you. They've actually gone through with social media and filtered out things that speak against something like this. When you think about the COVID virus and you think about its function, it's based on its structure, which is from proteins called spike proteins. It means that the structure of the proteins are its function. We know from this genetic experiments, we know that the structure has been synthesized. It's a fake structure that has been man-made to serve out a particular function. Its function is to hurt you. So something was made by man that's sole function is to get inside of a human and hurt them. And it was made by a man. It has every fingerprint.
1: Does this mean that you're against all vaccines?
2: Oh, no, sir. So I'm not against things like medicine that help people. What I'm against is anything that will harm or destroy the image of God. Anything that's against people. When you look at a vaccine like this, you know, that's being implemented to destroy this virus, it has what's called mRNA in it. Meaning we've been adding something that is also man-made.
1: Can you describe a little in plainer language for what that is for me?
2: Yes, sir. So when we look at this vaccine, it's not done as a traditional vaccine. The original vaccine was for smallpox in the 1700s. You heard that right. The original vaccine was for smallpox in the 1700s. And what happened was a man figured out that if you got cowpox, you were immune to smallpox because they were so similarly related. Here's the thing, though. You don't die from cowpox. So what he did is he was like, I'm just going to give my kids cowpox, and they'll never get smallpox. And that was the original vaccine. We've gone a long ways since then. Now, you know, with the ability to synthesize things, they've made a genetic structure of mRNA. mRNA is what's called messenger RNA. And it's a middleman. You can think of it like this. You have genetic instructions inside of you that is called DNA. And it's all the information of who you are. It's what color your hair is. It's what color your eyes are. It's how much hair is on your body. It's whether your earlobes are attached or detached. Half of that information came from your mom, and half of that information came from your dad, and there's no confusion in that. Your body knows exactly who it is. You know, 99% of our body's cells all know whether they're a boy or a girl. There's no confusion there. Your bodies aren't confused. The confusion comes from our mind, whether you don't know whether you're a boy or a girl. But if you bring all this back to what this vaccine is, it means you don't have the genetic information to fix or to remove this man-made virus, because that DNA would have information in it. The information gets sent to the messenger RNA, who actually makes a protein. In this case, the protein would be an antibody to kill the virus. So if you don't have the information to kill the man-made virus, they say we can just add the information. We're adding messenger RNA, which is encoded information that does not belong in your genome. It's synthetic. A good question would be, whose message is in the messenger RNA if it's not from nature, not from God? And it's added to you to help destroy, supposedly destroy, this COVID virus.
1: So people are experimenting with my body?
2: Yes, sir. That's the best way to put it. We are most certainly being experimented on. This wasn't tested in the way that any traditional virus that has ever been made. And keep in mind, we had a child 6 months ago, and they wanted to put 72 vaccines in him. So there's 72 other vaccines that none of them were done in this way. We had no idea the outcome of adding this mRNA. In fact, when you look at the studies of adding messenger RNA as gene therapy or as a vaccine to animals, it has always, 100% of the time, killed the animal.
1: So why is there so much fear? I guess because of the unknown or the known? Why is there so much fear?
2: I believe it's the spirit behind the fear, Pastor. So when you think about our freedoms, when you think about you and I being sitting right here as free people, I can speak what I want to speak based on my mind telling my body to do it. Mm-hmm. I have a spirit that's inside of me. I have a soul and I have a body. Those are all in the image of God that was given to me by God. And I have the ability to make decisions. Sometimes when you look at how do you control a nation or control a group of people, the way it's been done in the past by dictators that we can study through historical records is they've done it through fear. It's all done through fear. When you think about why are we being censored when someone points out a publication that's in a science journal that says this was man-made, why would that be put at the bottom of the list of a Google search? Why would that be erased from a Google search? Why would that be taken off of social media? Why would Facebook block that? Why would Twitter not allow it? And it's to promote a spirit. And that spirit that's being promoted is fear. And that, the Bible says, is not the spirit of God.
1: So there is fear everywhere over this.
2: Well, without a doubt.
1: And it's been introduced as a necessity.
2: Correct.
1: We're yielding ourselves to the control of other things, and we're fearful in doing it. Now, some people may choose to be vaccinated, some people not choose to be vaccinated, but the unknown, there's so many things unknown about it, but there are some things known about it.
2: Yes.
1: What are some of those things?
2: Sure. So if you look at things that are known as off the top of the bat, is this something that happens when we get the vaccine that happens directly in us? Once again, I'm going to use the CDC's wording here. So the CDC pointed out that there's a thing, a process called antibody-dependent enhancement. And this is when you have two categories being addressed during a vaccination that can actually mean that the vaccine is hurting you more than it's helping you. And here's the two conditions for this. Number one, antibodies can help the virus infect cells and multiply, which causes a more severe infection. Those are not my words. Those are the direct words from the CDC. Number two, antibodies can react with viral antigens inside your body, which causes inflammation in infected lungs, infected organs, such as the lungs, and too much inflammation can cause damage in the body. In either case, the infection becomes worse due to an unintended response. And rather than fighting off infection, you get even sicker. These are not my words. These are the words from the CDC. But here's the thing. The CDC was sued. They were sued twice to release information. And it's very important information. And the information is actually called... Sorry, I have it right here. The information is called V-Safe Data. So it took 460 days... for the CDC to release the V-Safe data. The V-Safe data was 10 million people that had received the vaccine that kept up with polls. They were reporting all of the side effects, anything that happened to them or didn't happen to them over the course of the year that they took the COVID vaccine. Here's the thing. When it was requested from the CDC to release this data, they said no, and they didn't respond. They got sued twice, and they just recently, within the last year, released the data. It was 119,000 lines of code hidden with a bunch of data inside of it. Here's the thing. People started to analyze it. It's very difficult to find that data on the CDC's website, but it does exist, and we started to analyze it. I also took the liberty to get some of this data and to analyze it. And here's some numbers that we get directly from the CDC. Of the people that took the COVID-19 vaccine and filled out the VSafe data. This is 10 million people. 7.7% required medical care immediately after vaccination. 25% missed work and school from moderate to severe reactions. And we were actually told that getting the vaccine would keep us from missing work and school. Yet, one out of every four missed work and school just from getting the vaccine rather than keeping them out of work and or keeping them from going to work and school. 4 million people, and this is what I want to say, all of us to focus on, 4 million people out of 10 million, that's 40%, reported not minor but moderate to severe joint pain out of a group of 10 million, that's 40%, as a negative immune reaction with swollen joints. And in those swollen joints, we learned that antibodies can react with viral agents inside of your body, which causes inflammation, and it's called an antibody-dependent enhancement. What they found was that the people that received the vaccination were 40% more likely to die of a blood clot if they got one. What they found was is that 75%, is that there were more excess deaths among children ages 0 to 44 and young adults, more excess deaths. It actually doubled the year that everyone got vaccinated, and it tripled the year after that. So vaccines led to more excess deaths. You might wonder what that number is. It's 300,000 people. And what they mean by excess death was it was a sudden death. It means that somebody who was a young person dropped dead suddenly, and that number tripled by the end of this year.
1: It seems in every other situation there would have been such an alarm going out.
2: Yes.
1: A warning. But the opposite thing has happened.
2: That's exactly right.
1: So many people have been mandated to have the vaccines. Athletes, groups of people, pilots, all kinds of groups of people. So what's going on?
2: I mean, I believe that's disheartening, Pastor. Like, when you think of what has happened, it means that we had an experimental vaccine that was injected into people most of the time, many times, against their will. They were forced to do it to keep a job. They were forced to do it to keep going to work or to go to school. They were forced to do it because they were backed into a corner that said, oh, you can't even go out and eat at a restaurant unless you get this vaccine. And if you get it, that's it. You know, it's done. You've protected yourself and you don't have to get another thing. What they didn't tell you was it was an experimental vaccine. What they didn't tell you was that rather than destroying, remember, function always is structure, rather than destroying the structure of those proteins, it enhanced the structure of the proteins on the virus, meaning it's twice as likely to get inside of your cell. It's twice as likely now to give you COVID if you're vaccinated. And it's twice as likely to kill you from a sudden death. They didn't tell us any of those things. Yet it was mandated for no reason other than complete control. That's a spirit of fear, which is not a God.
1: No, as far as Americans are concerned, and this has affected countries all over the world, all countries.
2: Yes, sir.
1: But the fact of the matter is, we are considered free and independent people.
2: Without a doubt.
1: So who gives the right to take over our bodies?
2: No one. No one gives the right to take over your body. You know, I have the preamble of the Declaration of Independence here. Is it okay if I read it?
1: Sure.
2: So the preamble of the Declaration of Independence is a statement that was written by our founding fathers about why we needed a Declaration of Independence. It's the reasoning. It's their mentality. It's why we need a Declaration of Independence. And it says this: we hold these truths to be self-evident, that all men are created equal, that they are endowed by their creator with certain unalienable rights. Creator is uppercase there as the creator God. All men are created equal, and they are endowed by their creator with certain unalienable rights, that among these are life, liberty, and the pursuit of happiness. To secure these rights, governments are instituted among men, derived for their just powers from the consent of the governed, that whenever any form of government becomes destructive to these ends, it is the right of the people to alter or abolish it, and to institute new government, laying its foundation on such principles and organizing its power in such a form as to them shall seem most likely to affect their safety and happiness. There's much more to say about this, but what we can immediately see is that the founding fathers understood something about the autonomy of your body. What even makes you human? Well, you know what they understood? They understood that you were created by a God. And that God created you soul, spirit, and body. And that no one has the rights over your soul, spirit, or body but you. It also says that our government cannot function unless this is in it. It says that if anything tries to remove God from the function of this declaration, you're to abolish it and to reform it into a new government, because this government can only function with God in it. He's given us unalienable rights, and people are trying to take those rights from you, from your soul, from your spirit, and now, most certainly, take it from your body.
1: Well, the battle is on.
2: Amen.
1: And the fact of the matter is, all across the world, if you can remove the thought of God, the thought of Creator, you put someone or something in the place of God.
2: That's right.
1: To mandate, and it's not their body to mandate over.
2: You know, you're exactly right. And the way you just said it is perfect, because what literally has happened with these facts, if we just lay out what you just pointed out, is that man made a virus, and now man is saying we're the solution to the virus. And the only way to get the solution to the virus is by man-made rules that go against your unalienable rights that are given to you by God.
1: But we had to have something happened to the thinking process of a human being, because God made us.
2: Amen.
1: With his knowledge in us, that we are his.
2: Oh, without a doubt.
1: Can
2: we do a little Bible study? Is that okay? Everybody have their Bibles?
1: I'm always ready for a Bible study.
2: Very good. Turn to the book of John, chapter 8. The book of John, chapter 8. You know, when we look at unalienable rights, you know, they are endowed by their Creator. That's what the Declaration of Independence's preamble says. It means that our forefathers, our founding fathers, knew something about you and about this country and how it needed to be built, and that's on the Word of God. Because where did they get the idea that God gave you unalienable rights? And it's from this, the book of John, in chapter 8, and in verse 34, I'll begin reading there, where Jesus answered them, "Verily, verily, I say unto you, whosoever committeth sin is the servant of sin. And the servant abideth not in the house forever, but the Son abideth forever. If the Son, therefore, shall make you free, ye shall be free indeed." Right? You want to know what God says? He says, you're born into sin. You're born into trespasses and sin. And the only true freedom that you could ever have is by accepting Jesus Christ as your Lord and Savior. And if you do that, he'll bless you for it and give you freedom. Our founding fathers understood that freedom doesn't come from man, it comes from the Lord. Freedom comes from God. It's a God-given, unalienable right.
1: And they didn't give us the freedom. They recognized God gave it to us.
2: God declared it. God doesn't say in the beginning, I want you to reason through this with me, and like if you look at these five things, you can figure out that I created the heaven and the earth. No. Just like the founding fathers declared our independence, God declares he's the creator God. He said in the beginning, God created the heaven and the earth, right? He's a declarative God. He doesn't need someone to believe him. The truth will always be the truth. Our founding fathers understood something. They understood something very important, that if we build this country on truth, on the word of God, it will be blessed. And if someone tries to take those rights, you're to abolish the government itself. That's what it says.
1: So, Matthew, here we are, people who recognize something God put in us.
2: Amen.
1: And men didn't give us this. God gave it to us.
2: Without a doubt.
1: And so to eliminate God, they can eliminate the thought of this.
2: Yes.
1: But yet, when we're considered citizens of a country, law-abiding citizens, and it's something that people not only mandate, but make you feel from the tool of fear using it that if you don't do it, you're a problem to the whole society. Mm. What happens to individuality and making your own mind up and the rule of family and what happens to all of that? What happens to not marching in lockstep with everybody else?
2: You know, and let me read a Bible verse, Pastor, if that's okay. I just want to read something really quickly. You

0: of God created he, male and female created he them. This is Genesis 1:27. And 1 Thessalonians 5:23, the Bible says that the very God of peace sanctify you wholly. And I pray God, your whole spirit, soul, and body be preserved blameless until the coming of our Lord Jesus Christ. It says in 1 Thessalonians, you have a soul, a spirit, and a body that makes up you. That's you as a human. That's your humanity, and it was given to you by God. And God's whole purpose of that is he's going to reclaim your soul, spirit, and body as his own. That's his goal. It's for you to serve him. It's for you to glorify him. The Bible says in Genesis 2:7, it talks about the soul. And the Lord God formed man from the dust of ground and breathed into his nostril the breath of life, and man became a living soul. And the living soul is an important part because that's where our emotions are. You know, that's where our intellect can hide. That's where we are as a person in terms of our emotions and intellect. In 2 Timothy 1:7, it says, for God has not given us the spirit of fear, but of power and of love and a sound mind. It means God didn't just give you emotions. He's also given you a conscience. And your conscience should come from him. It's the spirit of God, not the spirit of something other than God, not the spirit of fear. In Romans 12:1, it says, I beseech you therefore, brethren, by the mercies of God, that you present your bodies a living sacrifice, holy and acceptable unto God, which is your reasonable service. This tells us that not just our soul, not just our spirit, but your bodies also should be presented to God holy. It's your reasonable service. That would please the Lord. That's the objective of all of this. The devil is after whatever God is after, because he's a counterfeit. If there's a Christ, the devil's going to have an antichrist. Our spirit, soul, and body are to be preserved blameless. You want to know what the devil wants for your spirit, soul, and body? To not be blameless. The Bible also says to be a true worshiper, you must worship in spirit and in truth. But it also means this, that we need to not only protect our spirit and soul. A lot of us can think about that frequently. Oh, you know, it's well in my soul and my spirit is high today. You know, I'm feeling good and the spirit is in me. But we often leave out that third thing that the devil is after. He's obviously after, and that's your body. It's your reasonable service to give God your body as a living sacrifice. And that's what the devil is after. It's a spirit against God's will for your life.
1: So let me just try to put this together in my thinking just a moment. The fact of the matter is there's a warfare going on.
0: Without a doubt.
1: And the battle is for control.
0: Amen.
1: And it's who controls us.
0: Yes.
1: Is it the Lord?
0: It should be.
1: Or it should be. Or some other force controlling us. Now, someday, not the Christ, but the Antichrist Correct. Is going to make his appearance.
0: Without a doubt.
1: And in power, and has an objective.
0: Yes.
1: He has an ambition, and it is to be worshipped as God, to replace God in people's lives. How can something like this be a tool of the Antichrist?
0: This is that spirit. You know, the Bible said for thousands of years, the spirit of the Antichrist is alive and well, preparing the world to accept him, right? We're told that. If you believe the Bible, if you believe you're saved by Jesus Christ and that he died on the cross and was buried and rose again, it means you have a measure of faith that even though you weren't there, you've accepted Christ and he's changed your soul. He's changed your heart. He saved you. The same book, the same word of God tells us, well, there's also this other spirit that is not of Christ and it's coming. But the only way for people to accept that spirit, because it's not going to be the devil jumping out with a red cape on and a pitchfork and red horns and saying, ah, I'm the devil. I need you to put these 3 9s on your hand. And if you look at them upside down, they're 6s. You know, it's not going to be that kind of devil. It's going to be a preparation for people to feel that they're so backed into a corner that you have no other choice. No other choice but to accept this as the way that it has to be. It's the spirit of control because it's the spirit of the Antichrist trying to force you into a decision that many people don't want to make. You know, when you look right now at a lot of people that have taken certain vaccines, There's a lot of regret. I heard a radio host the other day say,

0: I took this so I could be a radio horse, and I just regret it. I wish there was some way to get this out of me. And they were explaining a few reasons why they believed that they were lied to. This was not a Christian radio station. It was just a person that realized they were lied to. When you look in the Bible, it says, the devil literally says, what will a man do for his own skin? Like, what will he give up? What it's worth? In Matthew 16, 26, it said, for what is a man profited if he shall gain the whole world and lose his own soul? In Job 2, 4, it says, and Satan answered the Lord and said, skin for skin, yeah, that a man hath will he give, all that a man hath will he give for his life. What will people give to live, to have their own skin, for their own bodies? The devil also wants you to quench the spirit, right? We learned that in 1 Thessalonians. And the devil also wants to do this, sear your conscience. In 1 Timothy 4:1, it says, now the spirit speaketh expressly that in the latter times, that's this, the latter times, some shall depart from the faith. It means that there are people that are going to be faithful, and then in the latter times, some of them are going to depart from the faith, giving heed to seducing spirits and doctrines, not of God, but of devils, speaking lies and hypocrisy and having their conscience seared with a hot iron. The devil wants you, and he wants your soul, and he wants your spirit, but you know what else he wants? He wants our bodies. He wants your body, and he's going to do it through control, because one day, you're going to have to probably make a decision. Many of us in here, if you really believe that God is who he says he was and that he really is going to return, one day you're going to have to make a decision. Am I going to eat or am I going to worship God? Am I going to buy this thing or am I going to worship God? Am I going to worship Satan or am I going to worship God?
1: So we're in a deeply spiritual warfare, and this is just the introduction.
0: Yes, sir.
1: Yeah. And it's powerful if people are convinced that they must do something.
0: No other choice.
1: To function, to live, to work.
0: We'll take your livelihood if you don't take this vaccine. Mm. And then we'll unmandate it a few years later.
1: One of the heartbreaking things to me is parents who get convinced of this, who do not guard their home, their heart, their family, and they lead their children into this. Now, children can't be held accountable before God for something their parents mandated on them, but yet it affects their lives.
0: And their parents will be held accountable. Yes, sir, it does affect their lives. You know, the devil's after our kids. There's no doubt about that. You know, it's no longer about education in our public school system. It's about indoctrination. I spoke at a library in Clinton, Tennessee the other day on a Thursday to the library board because they put all of their transsexual books out at my kid, my almost 2.5-year-old kid's eye level about how he should believe that he could be some other gender or sex. And I got up in front of them and I told all of them, every single one of them, that my wife, when my son was in her womb, got a blood test. And that blood test came back and it had an X chromosome and it had a Y chromosome. And they knew, we're going to have a boy. We're going to have a boy. Because the Y chromosome indicated that there's some male blood in her blood and it can't be her own because she only has XX. And so when our baby was born, he looked exactly how we expected him to look, a little baby boy. And you know what? He's going to grow up into a man. And he can't do anything about that. That's the way God designed him. And that's what's encoded in his DNA. That is his image. And that image wasn't given to him by me or my wife. It was actually given to him by God. Here's the thing. He's not even owned by me or my wife. He's owned by God. I'm just trying to be a steward of him. His body is not confused about who he is. But you don't want to know what that library was doing? It was trying to indoctrinate him to be confused by affecting his mind. If you get the mind, you can get the kid. Then you'll have a soul and spirit. It's a terrible thing, but that's what they're trying to do. And I stood up and I explained all this and I said, my little boy's always going to be a little boy and he's going to grow into a man and his body's not confused. You're confused. And you have books that are promoting lies. And if you have books that are promoting lies, this is no longer a place that you go to educate. It's a place you go to get indoctrinated, which is why these books are at my son's eye level. And I said, you need to remove them because you're promoting lies.
1: Well, I think this is wonderful, only as it's going to be heeded. The fact of the matter is, we're in the midst of this battle, this war.
0: It's a battle.
1: And we need to equip people. So how can we equip people to be alert, to understand their body, to understand where God made them, to understand creation? And what can we do to help our families?
0: We can always speak the truth in love, Pastor. We can always realize that in the book of John, the same book we've been reading from, the Bible clearly says that true worshipers, meaning that if you truly want to worship God the way he tells you to, must worship him in spirit and truth. The Bible also tells us, the Word of God also tells us that that's what the local church is. It's the pillar and ground of the truth.
1: Yes.
0: And it's our responsibility, not just a choice, it's a responsibility to not just learn the truth, but to teach others also.
1: Would you say this is an overstatement? Sometimes pastors like me can be so guilty of overstating something. But at least in my lifetime, I've never believed that we're in such a critical moment to really do battle in a spiritual warfare and to be prepared to do that. It's not a matter of choice anymore. We're in the warfare.
0: Without a doubt.
1: We're in the battle. And now they're using something that has created such fear to motivate people.
0: Yes.
1: And so what can we do to stand against all this?
0: Just to preface that briefly, the Grammys came out a few days ago. I didn't watch them, but I got a text this morning with a tweet in it from Twitter. And it was of what they call an artist, the world will call this an artist, worshiping Satan on live TV on CBS, literally worshiping Satan. And under it was CBS responding to that tweet with another tweet that said, "We're ready to worship." And literally they did an actual satanic ritual with people in cages being bound by sin. And the song was called Unholy. And they did all these things on live TV where people were, because that's what fear is good at. It's getting you to be in a place that you're able to accept whatever they're ready to feed you. We've all been in a place where COVID has made many people quit going outside. They all want to now get your kids inside. Get them away from all of this. Don't let them go play with these other kids and in the dirt. Get them inside. Give them video games. Give them a TV. Give them a screen. But you want to know what's on our screen, Pastor? How does a kid worship Satan? This is how you indoctrinate kids to worship Satan. You put it on TV and show them this is how you worship Satan. But you might ask, well, how did we even get here? How did we get to the point to where you can turn on something on a family TV station and it's people literally worshiping Satan and then them recognizing it in a tweet below it saying, "We're ready to worship"? What does that even mean? How do we get there? Here's the funny part. It didn't start yesterday. It didn't start a week ago. You know the biggest thing in 1954 that set many Christians, many discerning Christians on fire was a song that came out. And that song was called The Monster Mash. And when you go back and listen to The Monster Mash, it seems very innocent. It has a little twang to it. It has that 1950s sound. But people were saying, "No, no, no, no, no, get this off TV. This guy looks demon-possessed. It's promoting a spirit that's not of Christ. And if you allow this year, what are you going to allow next year?" Because evil men and seducers, they wax worse and worse. Go ahead.
1: So people who are discerning people sometimes are the people who see things that other people can't see early.
0: Yes.
1: And earlier than others see them.
0: You got to sound the alarm.
1: And we sound the alarm, and we're called lunatics.
0: Yes.
1: For sounding the alarm.
0: Yep.
1: But this is a day for sounding the alarm.
0: Yes.
1: And we have to be willing to die to self, to serve the Lord like he ought to be served.
0: If they've taken this amount of freedom from us over this, and it was so easy, well, they're going to wax worse and worse. What are they going to take next? What does it go from here?
1: Well, and you you say for the next generation, but it's not just for the next generation. It's in this generation. It's indoctrination in this generation.
0: It's happening.
1: So to be on point in creation.
0: We were created.
1: And what God says in His Word about creation is absolutely essential to get this in the hearts and minds of children.
0: Without a doubt.
1: And every parent has got to be an educator, and the truth is the only thing that will set them free.
0: That's exactly what the Word of God says.
1: Yeah. Matthew, there's so much we could talk about and so many things that people are questioning. So can they email you, people listening? Can they email? How can we get answers, and what can we do? Of course, we read the Bible, which liveth in the Bible forever.
0: Oh, praise the Lord. We have to be in the Word of God. There's no doubt about that. I've put together some notes about this. This is something that Pastor God has just put in my daily devotions. I have lists of verses because these are things that I care about. Why? Because I have children. And what kind of world am I going to leave my kid? What kind of world am I going to live in if I don't make the right decisions? What am I going to say at the judgment seat of Christ if I don't make the right decisions? Am I going to say, oh, you know, the spirit of the Antichrist came and I accepted it and I allowed it? No. I don't want to be that person, Pastor. I don't want to miss a thing. I want to say, no. I saw it coming because your word told me it was coming, and I'm going to make a stand against it. And anything that promotes the spirit of the Antichrist isn't promoting God, and I'm going to stand against it. And I don't care what happens to me as a result. I know God will take care of me because I have to, as an obligation, as a member of the local church, as a saved person that Jesus Christ literally died on the cross for. He's worth it. I have to. And if I don't, I'll be in direct disobedience to God.
1: We see from this perspective how God providentially prepared you.
0: Yes.
1: In this field of science, nanoscience, and all the degrees and experiments and quite a ride you've been on to finally come to be convinced that Jesus Christ is the Son of God, co-equal, co-existent, eternally existent with God the Father and God the Holy Spirit.
0: Amen.
1: And so what can we do? What about your testimony, how you came to know the Lord? How did God change your heart and mind?
0: Whew. You know, I was very young when I started to stray away from God. My parents are both Christians. They have testimonies. They tried to raise me the best they could because they're Christians. They're saved by God. But our home was trying to figure out what that was. The foundation wasn't the way that it should have been. And at a young age, I just wanted to know the truth. I just wanted someone to tell me the truth. And I cared a lot about dinosaurs. And I gave a Sunday school worker a Bible. And I said, just show me the dinosaurs. I was so excited because my mom told me that book had everything that I needed in it. It had the entire history of the world in it. And she said, oh, don't worry about dinosaurs in that book. They're not in there. Just trust Jesus. And a little fracture became the foundation of my life. A little fracture got made in the foundation of my life. Foundation always equals structure. So my structure and my function, because structure always equals function, started to get a little skewed. And I just said, well, if everything's not in this word, then where's the truth? And I chose to follow science to try to find that truth. It was a young woman who was another scientist who did believe that the word of God was true, that one day gave me the gospel, and I made fun of her for it. And I made her feel bad for it. But here's the thing. She gave me it. She gave me it. And she said that there would be a storm in all of our lives and we could agree on that. And I did agree with her on that. And she reasoned with me that there was only one refuge from that storm. And it's the Lord Jesus Christ. Doing something with my sin that I can't do myself. And I made fun of her for telling me that. But 13 years later, after doing many things in science, many publications, patents, you know, working at many famous places, working in labs, working with the government, inventing things, coming up with what I thought were my own ideas, I've grown to learn that that's not the case. 13 years later, a storm really came into my life, and I collapsed in a street with what's called a bilateral pulmonary emboli, meaning I had blood clots in both lungs. My heart was beating, but I was getting no blood anywhere in my body, and I ended up in the hospital with a doctor that literally looked over me and said to me, you must have some great purpose in this life because you should have just died. And I thought to myself this, what if I just died? Where would I go? And I didn't know. And then all of a sudden, I did know. I did know. I knew I'd be burning in hell because there was a young woman who 13 years late, previously had given me what she called the gospel, and I made fun of her for it. And in that hospital bed, when I prayed to God, I just said, God, if you're real, I need you to be real to me. I didn't think of anything. I didn't think of anything scientific or anything the doctor can do to save me or any kind of money or government that was going to save me. No shot was going to save me in that hospital. I thought of the words that a girl told me that I made cry 13 years prior, who probably went to bed that night and thought, this guy is so far away from God, he's probably never going to be saved. But I told him the gospel, and I accepted Christ in that hospital bed.
1: Amen.
0: And it reminds me of something, that no one is too far away from God. He's the God of redemption. That life really is a series of new beginnings. You know, you can't mess up bad enough for God not to forgive you and still use you. Because he created each and every one of us for a purpose. My purpose is in the Lord. My purpose is to be sitting right here with you. My purpose is to train young people. My purpose is to still do science and glorify God by doing scientists, because you can be a scientist and a Christian. My purpose is to do what God's called me to do, and that's be at the Crown College, glorify the Lord, and train young people to serve the Lord, to be able to boldly give the gospel, to be able to defend their faith and to defend the hope that's in them. And I want to encourage them to do that, because you can be a scientist and be a Christian. You can be an excellent Christian and be a scientist. You can be a nurse or a doctor. You can work in HVAC. You can work in auto diesel. You can cut hair. I want the person cutting my hair and working on my car to be a Christian and not rip me off or mess my hair up and not apologize. You can do all those things and be a Christian. And this is a place that truly is trying to do that, Pastor, and I thank you for this being a place. I remember when I first met you, I had no idea this place existed. I was going to a different church around here. I was just driving through, passing through. I actually passed through 12 times, and I went to a different church, because when I had that pulmonary emboli, I was in the Netherlands. I was in Amsterdam, and there was no place to go to church there, and I was watching services online that my friend from Romania showed me, and it was a pastor preaching in Knoxville, Tennessee, and he said, this is like the only truth I could find on the internet. We got to listen to this. And I went to that church, and finally someone said to me, what are you doing here? Because I was just driving around. I drove around for 4 months trying to figure out what God had for me to do. 4 months. And I said, well, I used to be a scientist, but I'll probably never do that again unless I could do it straight from the Bible. And I don't think a place like that exists. And I explained that when I was young, someone stripped that from me. And I just wanted to put it in the youngest kids I possibly could. And this woman said this, oh, no, no, no, there's a place that does that straight from the Bible. And my kids go to the academy. It's like right down the road. And so I wrote a letter to the Temple Baptist Academy, and I said, here's my CV. That's a scientist's resume. My CV is 26 pages long of the things that the Lord allowed me to accomplish. And I said, just let me teach the youngest people you'll allow me to teach. I want to teach your kindergartners. I'll teach your preschool if you have a preschool. I just wrote one page, and I said, you're going to read my CV, and you're going to say, this guy is not saved. That's not who we want. But I wrote one page, and I just said, God's changing me. Like, just give me a chance, please, please. And you called me, and you said, I know you applied to teach kindergartners, but we have a college. And I met Pastor Sexton 4 times. He interviewed me 4 times. He brought me here, and then he brought me again, and then he brought me again. And on the 4th time, he laid down blueprints in front of me. And he said, these are blueprints to a creation science center, and I've had them for 3 years. And I've just been praying for a scientist to show up. And I'm here.
1: Well, and you're a gift from God to all of us.
0: Praise the Lord.
1: And, you know, the Lord put you through all of that to really give you life and to be able to impart that life to others.
0: They gave me freedom.
1: Freedom. And we are free, independent people.
0: Amen.
1: That's the way God made us. And we want to thank you for this. Thank you for this. I've just enjoyed listening to you. And I think everyone else has too. Let's pray together. Why don't you lead us in prayer?
0: Yes, sir. Oh, Heavenly Father, thank you, Lord, for being such a great God, a great creator God, Lord, that created the entire universe, but still looks down. And on each and every one of us has a plan and a purpose that we can only accomplish through you. And you've given us that way to do it through Christ Jesus, dying on the cross, being buried and risen again, Lord, ripping the veil, giving us access to you, where you can hear us and you can answer our prayers. And Lord, I thank you for giving us that freedom through Christ, but let us not hide it. Let us truly be true worshipers. Speak to others about the truth, the pillar and ground of the truth, and give people the truth in love. Allow us to give the gospel to people, even people that we think are so far away from you that there's surely no way you can touch them. You can touch them. We know you can. I just pray for you to continue to work in the lives of the people of this local church. Start this revival in us, Lord. Turn us towards you, and we give you glory for it. In the name of Jesus Christ, our Lord and our Savior, we pray. Amen.
1: Amen. I want to tell you this, Matthew. You're one of the people God has put in my life, and I'm so thankful for you. God's given you a beautiful Christian wife.
0: Oh, I love her.
1: And two beautiful children.
0: Amen.
1: And we thank the Lord for all of that. And is using you in such a big way.
0: I'm grateful.
1: At the Crown College and in other places, the Lord's using you. We're so thankful for it. And I appreciate you sharing your story with us today.
0: Yes, sir.
1: God bless you. The battle is on. We're in the fight.
0: Amen.
1: And we have the victory in the Lord Jesus. And may God bless you and use you in a special way.
0: Amen.
1: Thank you.
0: Yes.
1: Thank you for listening today. I want to say to all of you on the Shepherd Summit, this has been a special moment for all of us. And I hope that you'll get this testimony that Matthew has been giving today. It's available for you by emailing us. And we'd like to get the influence for Christ out as far as possible. And that's what God's given us to do. And we want you to pray for us at the Crown College and the Temple Baptist Church. I'd like for you to take the time, please, to open your Bible. As you take the Word of God and open your Bible to the book of 2 Timothy. We're in the third chapter as we're traveling through this book of the Bible, asking God to guide us. It is my opinion, I may be wrong, but it's my opinion, that this is the most important message I shall bring in this series of messages from the book of 2 Timothy. We'll begin reading in just a moment in 2 Timothy chapter 3, with verse 10. This is where we've come in our study of this book of the Bible. The Apostle Paul from prison writes, "But thou hast fully known my doctrine, manner of life, purpose, faith, long-suffering, charity, patience, persecutions, afflictions, which came unto me at Iconium, at Antioch, at Iconium, at Lystra. What persecutions I endured, but out of them all the Lord delivered me. Yea, and all that will live godly in Christ Jesus shall suffer persecution. But evil men and seducers shall wax worse and worse, deceiving and being deceived. But continue thou in the things which thou hast learned and hast been assured of, knowing of whom thou hast learned them." If you're in the habit of marking things in your Bible, in the passage we've considered, I want you to mark two words. In the 14th verse, The words are, but continue. This is called by some a disjunctive conjunction. A disjunctive conjunction. But continue. Then I'd like you to mark, please, recording God's word, what the apostle writes under the inspiration of the Spirit of God. When he says, persecutions, afflictions, which came unto me at Antioch, at Iconium, at Lystra. Would you mark those words? Geographical locations at Antioch, at Iconium, at Lystra. But continue. Continue in spite of the fact that God's word says, yea, all that will live godly in Christ Jesus shall suffer persecution. Continue, even though evil men and seducers shall wax worse and worse, deceiving and being deceived. God's word to us is continue. Just simply continue. Continue doing what God has given us to do. I'm really speaking in this message on what I call apostolic Christianity. And I'd like to use biblical Christianity as a synonym for the same thing. I mean by that, the chief desire of my heart is to follow the Lord and to do what he wants me to do with my life, to be what he wants me to be. And in order to do what he wants me to do, I ought to be what he wants me to be. It's God by his Holy Spirit and transforming work of grace that forms Christ in us. That's what the Bible says when Paul wrote the church in Galatia. We need to have Christ formed in us. And I'm wondering about this thing of biblical Christianity and the Christian faith. I want you to hold your place here because I'll come right back. But turn with me to the gospel records. I want to read something to you from the 18th chapter of the gospel according to Luke. This is a very serious thing to me because I see so many who are turning from the faith and are drifting. They have the idea that they want to make Jesus a popular figure and make your faith something that it is not supposed to be. Jesus gives this parable in the 18th chapter of Luke. I won't read the entire parable. I hope you'll do it on your own. But you come to the 8th verse in chapter 18 of Luke, in the 8th verse. I tell you that he will avenge them speedily. Nevertheless, when the Son of Man cometh, shall he find faith on the earth? I want you to mark that question. Shall he find faith on the earth? And I'm talking about apostolic faith, biblical faith. Shall God find faith on the earth? It's not an easy task sometimes to judge yourself and what you're doing. But the truth of the matter is, all of us could say where we started from and the things we witnessed as Christians that people were doing and identifying with the Christian faith are not necessarily the things that are being identified as the Christian faith today. And I hope and pray the heart's desire you have is to be a Christian with apostolic faith, apostolic Christianity. I mean by that, the Bible says in the first century when people came to know Christ as Savior, they continued in the apostles' doctrine. The apostles who was sent by the Lord Jesus Christ were taught doctrine by the Lord Jesus. And when they continued the work of Christ through the work of the person of the Holy Spirit, as they continued what Christ gave them to do, the Bible identifies their work as apostolic. That certain things had to qualify for a person to be an apostle. I'm not talking about that. I'm talking about if you could turn the centuries back and find the New Testament church in action in the Word of God, are we doing the same thing? Because we are identifying as the same people. And if I say in this message, biblical faith, I mean the same thing as I'm saying in apostolic faith. I may not be right with everything I'm going to say. That's hard for preachers to say. But I have a heart's desire. And the desire is to be right, especially about this subject. To be where God wants me to be. To have what the Lord wants me to have. Now, I've been preaching through the book of 2 Timothy, and I come to this passage. And I'm interested, deeply interested in why God records certain things. Paul, in some sense, is giving a summary of his life, writing to Timothy. And he's talking about his ministry, the ministry God's given him. And the fact of the matter is, he was given this gospel ministry by the Lord Jesus Christ when he came to know Christ as his Savior on the Damascus Road. And he was commissioned by the Lord, with the commission we read about in the Word of God. But when he gives this summary of his life, I want you to think seriously with me. He mentions three geographical locations, three of them. Look again in 2 Timothy. And he tells us what happened in those locations, especially in the 11th verse, persecutions, afflictions, which came unto me at Antioch, at Iconium, at Lystra. In other words, Paul is saying, I want you to never forget that the life I lived and the gospel I preached brought to me persecutions and afflictions. And I mark these places. I mark these places, Antioch. I mark Iconium. I mark Lystra as a place where God allowed things to happen to me. You see, some people have the idea if you're really living the Christian life, everything's going to come up roses. There's no problems. As a matter of fact, we work hard to make everything we do attractive to people. But that's not what we find in the Bible. Paul is saying what we find in the Bible is a real faith, a real Christianity, and we're following a rejected Savior. We get a little troubled when anybody rejects anything we say, but we're following a crucified Lord. The Bible says, crucify him. They cried out, crucify him. That's what the world did with Jesus. The truth of the matter is, if they had the opportunity today to do the same thing, they would do exactly the same thing. They would put Jesus to the cross. They would crucify the Lord Jesus. Here we are saying we're going to live New Testament Christianity. We're going to live biblical Christianity. We want our church to be Church of apostolic faith. If we turn back the clock and find exactly what they believed, what they practiced, that's what we want. Well, Paul is giving us, by inspiration of the Spirit of God, an insight into that reality. And if we're truly living that biblical faith, that apostolic faith, genuine Christianity, I'm not talking about European Christianity. I'm not talking about American Christianity. I'm not talking about a Christianity where in this country, they have a choir contest in Las Vegas to see who has the greatest choir in the church. That's a thing far removed, so far removed from what we find in the Bible. If you're going to live the life of a Christian any day, any time, in any age, you're going to face the same thing Christians faced in the first century. There's no doubt about it. Now, we happen to be privileged to live in perilous times. We're actually living in perilous times. And the Bible says, when we open this third chapter, this know also in the last days, perilous times shall come. Perilous times shall come. But the question I'm asking you is our Christian faith going to survive these perilous times? There are all kinds of statistical things that people are saying about Christian faith, church attendance, preaching, even offerings in churches, all kinds of statistical things you get. And you can use any of those statistical things you wish and try to identify yourself with them. But I'm concerned about this thing. As a matter of fact, I'm thinking I'll preach a series of messages sometime soon on will our faith survive? Will our faith survive? On this question from Luke chapter 18 and verse 8. When the Son of Man comes, when Jesus returns, will he find faith on the earth? It depends on what you describe that faith as being. One hallmark of biblical faith, apostolic faith, is holiness. That's not even something talked about today. God said, "Be ye holy, for I am holy." I don't think we can use the Bible as a guidebook to claim to have apostolic Christianity, apostolic faith, biblical faith, without that holiness. No doubt about it. Now, is there a reason? I must ask that question. Is there a reason when Paul is giving this summation, so to speak, to Timothy as he's writing the last thing he's going to write, and he's saying to Timothy, never forget Antioch. Never forget Iconium. Never forget Lystra. And those places were such a part of Paul's life. He gives it just like this. But thou hast fully known my doctrine. That's my belief and teaching. Manner of life, the way I live. Purpose. What's your purpose? Faith. Faith, our looking to the Lord Jesus. Long suffering. Charity. Patience. Persecutions. Afflictions. Now that's a list. You can make that a list in your notes. You can write down doctrine. That's what's at the top of Paul's list. Manner of life. The third thing, purpose. Then faith. Then long suffering. Then charity. Then patience. Then persecutions. Afflictions. Think of that. These nine things, Paul says, are things that marked my belief system. And if you're going to have New Testament Christianity and identify with apostolic faith, if you and I are going to say we are what they were in the first century, we will find these same things. I don't know how we ever did this. I really don't. But we've sort of marketed Christianity the American way. And we have the idea that everything about Christianity is what we're experiencing in America about Christianity. But it's certainly not. You look anywhere else in the world, There are suffering people. There are people standing true to God, true to God's word, and paying a heavy price for it. All over the world. As a matter of fact, some of you know people in places around the world who could give this testimony. This is a testimony Paul is giving. And he summarizes these things he's gone through with three distinct places. Antioch. That's not the Antioch he was sent out from, but the Antioch of Poseidon, another city with the same name. Secondly, Iconium. And thirdly, by Lystra. And the longer we live and the darker our world becomes, the more we're seeing what they really think of apostolic Christianity. What they really think of biblical faith. And the same rejection that Jesus faced in his day on earth is the same rejection, at least we're hearing about, among Christians on earth today. I want you to have your Bible open to the book of Acts. And I just want to point out some things to you. If you have your Bible open, we'll begin with the 13th chapter of Acts. May God help me. I have never dealt with this particular subject before in this way, but I feel led of God to do it at this time. You remember what Jesus said. I'll read it to you. In the gospel according to Matthew. When the Lord Jesus was giving a summary about faith in Matthew chapter 10 and verse 32, he says, "Whosoever therefore shall confess me before men, him will I confess also before my Father, which is in heaven. But whosoever shall deny me before men, him will I also deny before my Father, which is in heaven." Let me ask you a question. Are you confessing Christ, not just with your lips, but with a life distinguished as a Christian before all people? What if you thought every time I have the opportunity to really identify with the Lord, if I don't really identify with him like I ought to, there's coming a day when the Son of God will not identify himself with me. That's what he says. He says, in verse 34 of Matthew chapter 10, "Think not that I am come to send peace on earth. I came not to send peace, but a sword." A sword. Now, I've been a pastor for 55 years. Can you imagine a committee at a church saying, "We'd like to call you as the pastor, and we want you to be the peacemaker in our church"? And I said to them, "Well, that's a good idea, but it's not a biblical idea. If you call me to be a pastor, I'll be a troublemaker. Because I'll preach the word of God and run sin the wrong way, give sin a hard time, and people who are living in sin a hard time. And my ministry will not be characterized by peace, but if it's identified like the Lord Jesus wants it to be identified, it'll be identified with a sword." Think of that. That's not what people are looking for. People want a pastor to make everybody happy. You don't have to pastor long before you realize that's an impossibility. To make everybody happy. They want you to conform to their idea of a pastor. If the pastor to them embodies what Christianity is, and they have the idea that it ought to be as attractive and as winsome as possible. And Jesus Christ said, "I came to bring a sword." I want you to write that down. If we have apostolic Christianity and we have a biblical faith, it will divide. It will divide. truth divided from darkness, righteousness divided from wrong. It'll divide. May God help us. Because some people have the wrong idea of what they want their church to be. I don't like that church. I don't like what he says. And by the way, sometimes we say things in the wrong attitude. But we ought to have the right attitude and the right message. May God help me to try to explain this to you. This is not a game we're playing. This is life. It's the real thing. It's heaven and hell. And people need to be disturbed. The Bible says all we like sheep have gone astray. We've turned everyone to his own way. In other words, the way the human race lives is anything away from God. God's direction is one thing. I want you to know mine is the other. That's the human mind. And so the more you can have of your self-life and do what you want to do and the way you want it to be done, the happier you're going to be. But biblical Christianity, apostolic Christianity, comes with a sword. There'll be a dividing time, a stinging time. Sometimes people say, well, he's mean. That's a word people like to use today, you know, that he's mean when they say something that disagrees with them. Let's decide we're either going to be right or wrong. We're going to be for God or not for God. But Paul said, I want you to know I started out serving the Lord, launched out from Antioch and went to another city named Antioch. And the first thing that happened was trouble. You have your Bible open there to the book of Acts. And the Lord tells us, look at the 13th chapter, this great missionary chapter. Acts 13, verse 1. Now there were in the church that was at Antioch certain prophets and teachers, as Barnabas and Simeon, which was called Niger, Lucius of Cyrene, and Manon, which had been brought up with Herod the Tetrarch, and Saul, that's who we shall know as the Apostle Paul. As they ministered to the Lord and fasted, the Holy Ghost said, separate me, Barnabas, and Saul, for the work whereunto I have called them. And when they had fasted and prayed, laid their hands on them, that's Barnabas and Saul, they sent them away. They sent them away. Now notice the careful wording of the fourth verse. So they, being sent forth by the Holy Ghost, departed unto Seleucia, and from thence they sailed to Cyprus. Now they've launched out with the combining effort of the people who believe God, trust in God, led of the Spirit of God, and the Holy Spirit is working in their lives. Now I've taken the time, for your information, to read again and again this narrative of their work and what they did. Trust me when I say this. We come to the 14th verse of the 13th chapter. And when they departed from Pergus and came to Antioch in Pisidia, that's a different Antioch, and went into the synagogue on the Sabbath day and sat down. Now they had this way of doing it. They'd planned, no doubt, God led them. They'd go to the religious meeting place where the Jews met in the synagogue. And after reading of the law and the prophets, the rulers of the synagogue sent unto them, saying, ye men and brethren, if you have any word of exhortation from the people, say on. And Paul delivers this tremendous message about not just Jewish history, but the history of God working through the lives of his people. And what did they do? When he talked about God raising the dead, verse 30, raising Christ from the dead, he was seen many days of them which came up with him from Galilee to Jerusalem, who are his witnesses unto the people. And we declared unto you glad things, how that the promise which was made unto the fathers, God hath fulfilled the same unto us, their children, in that he raised up Jesus again, as is written in the second psalm. He quotes the Psalms, talks about forgiveness of sin in verse 38. What happens? Verse 44, and the next Sabbath day came almost the whole city together to hear the word of God. And when the Jews saw the multitudes, they were filled with envy and spake against those things which were spoken by Paul, contradicting and blaspheming. So what happens? They light off on missionary journey. They engage in gospel work in the city of Antioch. And the Bible says in verse 46, then Paul and Barnabas waxed bold and said, it is not necessary that the word of God should first have been spoken to you, but seeing ye put it from you and judge yourselves unworthy, unworthy of everlasting life, lo, then we turn to the Gentiles. Verse 47 says, for so hath the Lord commanded us, saying, I have sent thee to be a light of the Gentiles, that thou shouldest be for salvation unto the ends of the earth. Now, the first thing that happens is rejection. The Bible says in verse 50, but the Jews stirred up the devout and honorable women. I always get a little kick out of that. And the chief men of the city. When you've got the women against you in a meeting, you've got a big problem. And they raised persecution against Paul and Barnabas and expelled them out of the coast. But they shook off the dust of their feet against them and came to Iconium. So they did exactly what they were supposed to do. They preached exactly what they're supposed to preach. They were true to the word of God. But it stirred up the devil. And to use certain people to be against him. And when you identify with biblical Christianity, when you have an apostolic work going on and the Spirit of God is on your life and you're trying to serve the Lord, you're going to reach opposition. There's no doubt about it. Now, I'm not saying that for my sake as much as I'm saying it for your sake, because you need to get accustomed to the fact that if you're going to live in this world but not be of this world, stand for Jesus while you're in this world, you're going to face opposition. It comes with apostolic Christianity, apostolic faith. It comes with biblical Christianity. It's part of it. Then Paul says at the end of his life, he said, I remember what went on in Antioch. And then he says, Iconium, look what the Bible says. The word of God says, with these sayings, scarce retained they the people, that they had not done sacrifice unto them. There came thither certain Jews from Antioch and Iconium, who persuaded the people, and having stoned Paul, drew him out of the city, supposing he'd been dead. So, they gathered the enemies from Antioch. They gathered the enemies from Iconium. They got to Lystra, and they stoned him. Now, think about it. Now, I'm holding my place here in my hand, but I want to get back to the book of 2 Timothy. I want to read again. I'm just saying, Paul is writing, and he says, you fully know my persecution, my affliction, which came unto me at Antioch, at Iconium, at Lystra. So at Lystra, they stoned and left him for dead. The account of that stoning, there's so much I could say about it, is given to us here. Verse 19 of this 14th chapter of the Bible says, and they came thither certain Jews from Antioch and Iconium who persuaded the people, and having stoned Paul, they drew him out of the city, supposing he had been dead. Now, I'm telling you, you want to have a great church? You want to be identified with biblical Christianity? You want to have apostolic faith?

The opposition. The darker this world gets, and the more God's people have real light, the light of the Lord Jesus, the more conflict it's going to bring. And we are not, hear me please, we are not prepared for the conflict it's going to bring. We have a natural instinct, all of us, we want to be liked by everybody. We want to please people. We don't like anybody to dislike anything about us. But when you're living for God and going against the grain of the world, it might be in a home, it might be with your own children. God help us, unfortunately, it might even be with the lives of your grandchildren. Have the right spirit, do it with love and compassion. But when you take a stand for the Lord, it's going to cost you. It's going to cost you. Look what the Bible says. In the same chapter, God tells us, after Paul was stoned and left for dead, verse 20, howbeit, as the disciples stood round about him, he rose up and came into the city. And the next day, he departed with Barnabas to Derbe. And when they had preached the gospel to that city and had taught many, they returned again to Lystra and to Iconium and to Antioch. You know why the man could write from a prison cell and say to Timothy, just continue, Timothy? Because that's exactly what he did. But continue. We give up so easily. We throw in the towel when we've had the least bit of conflict. But that's not the way God's instructed us. So he says, confirming the souls of the disciples and exhorting them to continue in the faith, that we must, through much tribulation, look at that, enter into the kingdom of God. Do you really want biblical Christianity? Do you want to say faith in God will remain? With thousands of churches closing, they're not going to remain trying to make Christ the most popular figure. It's hard to deal with this, but it's the truth. Antioch, Iconium, Lystra. And when you face your Antioch, your Iconium, your Lystra, those may be places you've never heard of. You maybe could call the name of some geographical location where you had your trouble, where someone messed over something you were doing, where you faced opposition and conflict. The test of our faith, it's not what it takes to start us, but once we begin to have trouble, what it takes to stop us. God help us to keep on keeping on. You see, you cannot put to death real biblical Christianity. You cannot put to death real apostolic faith. You can't do it. They thought they killed him. He just got up, went back, and said, you're just going to have much tribulation, but keep on keeping on serving the Lord. And I'm saying to you, we've come to the place in this book of the Bible where Paul gets down to the real thing, not the play thing. I'm sorry, most preachers I know are into the play thing. Most Christians I know are into the play thing. When it gets down to the real apostolic Christianity, the real biblical faith, it costs you. And it'll be identified with a sword. The Bible says,

It'll be identified with the truth. The truth is painful. Can you take it? But it must be identified with continuing. But continue thou in the things which thou hast learned and hast been assured of, knowing of whom thou hast learned them. No place to quit. The greatest thing to be said about a Christian is not what he or she has done, but what he or she continues to do after they face trouble. May I say that again? Not what you've done, what you've given, where you've gone, but what you continue to do after you've been rubbed the wrong way, after you face conflict, after some group hasn't identified with you. Are you willing to stay at what God's given you to do? That's the identifying mark of apostolic Christianity. But continue thou. And the things which thou hast learned has been assured of, knowing of whom thou hast learned them. But continue thou. Would you bow with me in prayer? My mother used to say to me, lots of little old expressions that were passed from generation to generation. One of them was, a stitch in time saved nine. I often wondered what that meant. And when she taught me to sew, she taught me to sew. My wife knows my mother taught me to sew, because if a button comes off or a hem comes out, I'm the one repairing it. And when you're repairing it, she would say, a stitch in time saved nine. Words, add a little another stitch. Add another stitch. Get it right. And what I'm saying to you is, we want to be identified with Jesus. We're not going to be identified with Jesus if there's not conflict. We don't ask for the conflict. Because we stand for the truth, we're going to get the conflict. May God help us. Just keep on standing. But continue thou in the things which thou hast learned has been assured of. I'm praying for you. I know you're praying for me. I appreciate that so very much. If you don't take anything from this but just the words of God, but continue thou. God will use that in your life. He'll use it in your life. Draw me nearer, Lord. Draw me nearer. I'm saying, a while back I asked you to pray for me that I'll have more faith. Some of you understood that. Believe the Lord, to trust the Lord, to move forward with the Lord. Some of you know some of the difficulty you're dealing with has caused you to want to give up, throw in the towel. May God help you. A great old preacher in Canada wrote this song. Into the heart of Jesus, deeper and deeper I go, seeking to know the reason why he should love me so, why he should stoop to lift me up from the miry clay, save my soul, making me whole, though I had wandered away. Lord Jesus doesn't give up on you. Don't you give up either. Just keep trusting him, believing him. May God help us. There's some good people in this building who've gotten the wrong idea about Christianity. It's all pleasant. It's all smiley faces.
It's all hallelujahs. That doesn't fit in the narrative that God's given us His Word. Let's stand quietly. If God by His Spirit has spoken to your heart, and you need to get genuine salvation, you need to dedicate your life to live the Christian life, what's God saying to you? Obey His will. Do what He wants you to do. We're going to sing hymn number 112. Deliberately, you come. You come to this altar. Make things right with God as God has spoken to your heart. Into the heart of Jesus, deeper.

one another's burdens and so fulfill the law of Christ. Let's bow our heads for just a moment. You don't have to say anything you don't want to say. How many of you are under a heavy load? You're under a heavy load. Would you lift your hand? You need to pray. And someone would like to pray with you. Many times we think, how could anything go so wrong when I'm trying to do everything right? Pastors have to answer that question all the time. How could something sad, maybe even tragic, take place when I'm trying to live the Christian life the best I know how? We've gotten the wrong idea of the Christian faith. The Christian faith involves Antioch, Iconium, Lystra. God meets you there. He does for you there what He does in no other place. God is not against you. He's for you. Trust Him. Believe Him. Just don't give up. In your weakest moments, just keep looking to Him and looking to Him. Strength in looking to Jesus. The salvation in looking to Jesus. I want you to look at me just a minute. Sometimes I feel so weak, so incapable. The closest friend I have in the world is my wife. And I say to her, pray for me. Pray for me. I need to be stronger. Pray for me. God is able. I'll tell you this old story one more time, and then we'll sing a couple of verses. Hudson Taylor, the great missionary to China, said, sometimes I'm too weak to pray, too weak to read. All I can do is just collapse in the arms of Jesus and plead with Him, Lord, come and give me strength that I don't have. What do you think the Lord would do? He'll give you that strength. No doubt. Paul could have wrote to Timothy and said, there'll be no Antiochs, no Iconiums, no rejection and stoning at Lystra if you follow the Lord. But he didn't. He said, because you follow the Lord, that's what you're going to have. Now we're seeing these next couple of verses for you. Bring your burden to the Lord. Let somebody pray with you. Look to the Lord. Get the strength you need. God and God alone can help you.

0: Thank you so much. Take your Bibles, please, and turn to the book of Hosea. We have been there all summer, and if you're having a difficult time finding it, it follows Daniel, Hosea, Joel, Amos, Obadiah. It's page number 927 in my Bible, Hosea chapter 11 today. As you turn there, before we begin, I do want to say we'll look at just one verse today, and then tonight we have the privilege to have Brother Poussin preach for us. Thank you, both of you. And we look forward to that message. And Brother Poussin, we're all fired up about hearing you preach tonight. He is a preacher, and you know that, and a fiery preacher, and we praise God for him, all that God has done through his life and the ministry here. As our missions director, as our Filipino pastor, and the chaplain of the police department in town, and all he does with the security, it's amazing. So he'll preach tonight. The next Sunday morning, we're back in Hosea chapter 11. This morning, we're in one verse. Next Sunday morning, we're in Hosea 11:4, if you want to look at this chapter. I did not plan on being in this book all summer. It just worked that way as we've been speaking on the subject of revival. And I don't know all about revival. I want to know about revival. I want to experience revival. But many times I wonder if we're experiencing revival here at the church and we don't even recognize it. We have seen every Sunday all summer the front here lined with adults coming to know Christ the Savior. We've seen the baptismal pool moved every service on Sunday on this property, the other property. We've had great attendances. We've had a wonderful anniversary Sunday. We're working on our debt retirement on Clyde Avenue over there, the other property, 66,000 square foot of building. And we're now under $3 million as a result of this summer and the huge giving God's people are giving. We're on a 24-month program to pay it all off, burn the mortgage on our 40th anniversary, July 19th, 2015. We were able to have two new shuttle buses this summer come, and we have one on the road today. The other one will get registered this week, and there you see them. We've had great soul-winning campaigns, and all that God is doing, it's wonderful. Someone gave, by the way, about a year ago, $50,000. It's been in the bank for the buses. You know, by January of 2014, all of our buses will be obsolete. We run 29 routes, and you have to have 2010 and newer. Our buses are 26 years of age, so they'll be illegal in the state of California because of the new environmental laws. So we have to change our entire fleet. 2010 and newer is about.
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2: Many of us, we're down here living on such a low plane, way down here. Just living way down here. And then somehow we'll hear Adrian preach, or we'll get in a revival meeting, or we'll read a book, and we get right with God, and we have a religious spasm. We're up here for a while, and then at last about that time, and we get down here in the valley again. We're riding in the valley, and then we come up again, and then we're down again. Have you ever ridden that roller coaster? Sometimes I'm up, sometimes I'm down. Oh, yes, Lord, but most of the time you're down more than you're up. That's not the Spirit-filled life. The victorious life is not living without any temptation, any fault, any failure. We all sin. That's what John is telling us. But here's the victorious life. We learn the truths that we're talking about today. We get up here on a higher plane. We get right with God. We're walking in the light. And when we're walking in the light, the minute we sin, the Holy Spirit says, you did wrong. That moment, what do you do? Confess it.
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3: Thank you so much for the music tonight. Thank you, choir. Wonderful, wonderful. I appreciate the choir. I say that for a specific reason. It drowns out the pastor singing. What a blessing that is. I'll tell you that right now. I really appreciate the choir. I'm so glad you're here tonight. I really am. Let me encourage you. Be faithful. Keep inviting. Open your Bibles to John chapter 4. John chapter 4. While you find that, I want to really encourage you. Be here on Friday night, but don't come alone. Ask God to give you wisdom how to bring someone with you. The message, when demons dance with delight. I was in Owatonna, Minnesota, and in a revival, and Sunday morning, I announced I was going to preach this message the last night of a crusade. It would have been Wednesday night. On Monday, I went to an outlet mall. As I'm going in, a lady's coming out. She turned around and followed me back in. She said, "Sir, I'm with a certain insurance company, has their headquarters here in town." She said, "I'm one of 14 presidents. They called in for this tremendously important meeting." So this morning in that meeting, I stood up. I said, "I want to tell you something. There's a guy preaching Wednesday night at the Baptist church. You ought to come in here. He's going to preach on when demons dance with delight." Brother Mark, she said, "I want to keep inviting them and pleading with them. Try to get them there on Wednesday night." She said, "You be sure and pray." I said, "I certainly will." Wednesday night, I met her at the door. She's discouraged, depressed, almost suicidal. Here's what she said. Brother Mark, she said, I just failed God. Said, "I tried. I did everything I could. So I only got 8 out of the 14 to come tonight." That's real failure, isn't it? That night, I preached a message. Give the invitation. On the first stanza, 6 out of 8 walked down the aisle and received Christ. On the next stanza, another one walked down and got saved. After the service, a good-looking guy came up to me, kind of a professional guy, said, "Sir, I don't know why, but I got scared." He said, "Will you show me how to accept Christ?" Now, keep in mind, that's not the messenger. Forget that. It is the message. And God used this message in a tremendous way. He could use it in the life of your boss, your family. You be sure and be here every night, but don't miss Friday night. Look in your Bible, John chapter 4. I'll begin with verse number 35. Jesus Christ, God's Son, said, "Say not ye, there are yet 4 months, then cometh the harvest. Behold, I say unto you, lift up your eyes and look on the fields, for they are white already to harvest. And he that reapeth receiveth wages, gathereth fruit unto life eternal, that both he that soweth and he that reapeth may rejoice together." A few years ago, I had a revival meeting in Portage, Wisconsin. Sunday morning, some people brought an older lady. She lived in a trailer court. They lived in a very small trailer court. In the whole court, there were only 8 trailers. That Sunday morning, that woman walked down the aisle and received Christ as her Savior. She was a spark of a tremendous revival fire that moved through that church and across that town. Before the week ended, folks were saved in every trailer in that little trailer court. That week, a man named Bob, a womanizer, a brawler, a bartender, comes to revival, walked down the aisle, and received Christ as his Savior. That week, on Friday night, the leader of the Jehovah's Witnesses and his wife come to revival, see what it was about. I preached that night, give the invitation. That Friday night, they walked down the aisle and received Christ. Today, that man's a deacon in that church. But now think with me, how did that revival start? Sunday morning, one woman walked down the aisle and received Christ, and she was a spark of a tremendous revival fire. John chapter 4 is probably the greatest revival Jesus Christ ever has. An entire town comes out and gets saved. But now, wait a minute. How did it start? One woman meets Christ, and through her influence, the whole town comes and finds him as their Savior. But now, here's the problem. Before revival even starts, the disciples sit back and say, "It can't happen here. This is Samaria. It can't be done." In regard to that, Jesus Christ made 3 statements. Number one, first of all, God's Son said, "Close up your mouth." Look in your Bible, please, at verse number 35. God's Son said, "Say not ye." My mom used to put it this way, "Son, I don't even want to hear it." All right? Now, here's the problem. The Church of Jesus Christ today has become proficient at excuse making and deficient in evangelism. Now, this goes in 2 areas. First of all, the area of presumption. Now, follow me. Presumption has 2 extremes. Number one is this, Brother Mark, the folk I work with, they're good moral people. They have their own religion. They'd have no interest in getting saved. Can I point something out to you? The woman Christ met at the well was an extremely religious woman. Look in your Bible a minute, please. Look at verse number 12. She knew about the past or the history of her religion. In verse number 12, "Are thou greater than our father Jacob?" She knew the Bible. She knew about Jacob. Number 2, this woman knew about the past, but also about the prophets. Look in your Bible at verse number 19. In verse 19, the woman said unto him, "Sir, I perceive thou art a prophet." She knew about the prophets. Number 3, this woman knew about polity, how to worship God. Look in your Bible at verse number 20. In verse 20, Our fathers worshipped in this mountain. You say in Jerusalem's the place where men are to worship. She knew about worship, knew about polity. Number four, this woman knew about prophecy. Look in your Bible at verse number 25. The woman saith unto him, I know that Messiah cometh, which is called Christ. This woman was steeped in religion. She knew about religion. And yet, thank God, when she heard the gospel, she bent the knee and received Christ as her Savior. See, think with me a minute. Acts chapter 2. Think about religious people. They left home by chariot on donkey. They'd come hundreds of miles to Jerusalem to celebrate a feast. What happens? Peter stands up and preaches to these dedicated people. What happened? The Spirit of God come down. In that one service, 3,000 religious people got saved. Dear friend, please, don't excuse somebody into hell because they have some kind of religion. They need Christ. And it may well be you're the only Christian they know. If you don't share Christ, they may never, ever hear the gospel. First of all, our presumption says, well, the people I work with, my family, they're steeped in religion. The other extreme, Brother Mark, the guys I work with, I'll tell you, they're vile, they're wicked, they live for the weekend, for adultery and drugs and drunkenness. Brother Mark, they have no interest in being saved. My Bible says Christ came in the world to save sinners. The Bible says we were yet without strength. Think on that. Helpless to overcome sin. Bound by sin. Christ died for the ungodly. I got news for you, friend. No matter how rotten, how vile, how vulgar, how immoral, God today can save sinners. Paul said, I'm not ashamed of the gospel. Why? Because it's the power of God, not the preacher's persuasion. It's God's power that can change a man and change a woman, no matter how steep they might be in sin. You see, my friend, whatever you do, don't ignore someone. Now, here's the thing. As believers, we become hypocritical. We'll criticize unsaved people behind their back because of drunkenness, drugs, immorality, and foul language. We'll criticize them behind their back. We don't have the courage to tell them to their face they need Jesus Christ. Friend, that's pretty hypocritical. We need to be bold in our witness for the Son of God. First of all, he said, close up your mouth regarding presumption. Number two, he said, close up your mouth regarding procrastination. Look in your Bible, please, at verse number 35. Jesus said, say not ye, here it is, there are yet 4 months, then cometh the harvest. What did Jesus say? If there's someone you want to see saved, a family member, maybe a co-worker, someone you want to see saved, Jesus said, whatever you do, don't wait 4 months to tell them how to get saved. See, my friend, in the Bible, there are 200 invitations to get saved. Every invitation has the exact same date. Every invitation God gives to come and get saved, the date is always today. Not one time did God tell one person in the Bible, get saved tomorrow. Now, follow me here. God commands unsaved people to get saved today. They cannot get saved today unless you tell them how to get saved today. See, now here's how it works, okay? Most of us tonight, we heard the gospel one time. We said, okay, I'm not going to gamble with death and hell and judgment. I'm going to accept Christ. We heard the gospel. We got saved. Why? We did not want to gamble with our soul. Now, watch this carefully. You wouldn't gamble with your soul, but you'll gamble with the soul of a family member. You got with the soul of a hunting buddy, a fishing pal, and you say, boy, someday I'm going to witness to him and tell him how to get saved. That's sad. You would not gamble with their soul, but you'll gamble with their soul and say, boy, I hope they live long enough for me to get right with God and tell them how to get saved. God help us, friend. If there's somebody you want to see saved, God said, tell them today, tell them this week, call them tonight. Make the effort to bring them to Jesus Christ. I was preaching in DeKalb, Illinois, and a Sunday for lunch, I went to the chairman of the deacon board's house, and that day what happened was his wife's father had come to visit. He was unsaved. And that morning, the wife stayed home with her father because she hadn't seen him in some time and went to their house for lunch, had a wonderful time. The father was really just a nice guy, but he was unsaved, never had come to Christ. 2 weeks later, I went back to that church. I walked in the door. The first person I met was that deacon's wife. Come right up to me. Brother Mark, she said, last time you were here, you come to our house for lunch. I said, I remember that, I do. Said, my father was there who was unsaved. That Sunday morning, she said, my husband got in the car and headed for church. My dad turned to me and said, hey, aren't we going to church today? She said, Dad, I thought today I'd stay home and just spend time with you. I don't get to see you very often. He said, you know what? I wish we'd gone to church today. He said, I think about that. I really do. I'm not getting any younger and something could happen. He said, honey, I want you to promise me the next time I come to see you, I'll make sure it's Sunday and promise me you'll take me to church. She said, Daddy, I promise you. Then tears came in her eyes with what you said. Brother Mark, 2 weeks later, my father died. She stood there. Here's exactly what she said. Brother Mark, I failed. I failed. She said, I failed my father. I failed my Lord. And I failed myself. And there's nothing I can ever do to change it. Friend, not next revival, this revival. Plead and pray and work. And try to make an impact in the life of someone somewhere. Number one, Jesus said, close up your mouth. Number two, he said, lift up your eyes. Look in your Bible again. Verse 35. Say not ye, there are yet 4 months and cometh the harvest. Behold, I say unto you, lift up your eyes and look. Look. See, my friend, unsaved people aren't hard to find. Tomorrow you'll work by them for 8 hours. You've lived by them for 30 years. Some of them have your blood flowing in their veins. Unsaved people are everywhere you can think of. And my friend, Jesus Christ said, first of all, we need a vision of the gathering. He said, look, look, look, look. Where there is no vision, what happens? The Bible says the people perish. There must be a vision to reach out, a vision to get beyond the walls of Thompson Road Baptist Church and take the gospel on the job, take it to your neighbors, take it to your neighborhood. My friend, the gospel is salt, but salt in a salt shaker is worthless and useless. Get that salt out of the salt shaker. What happens? It burns. It creates thirst. It flavors. It seasons. Hear me, dear friend. Our Christianity sitting in this building does nothing for a lost world. We must get out the doors and take the gospel to a lost and dying world. I was preaching years ago in Wisconsin, La Crosse. And the pastor one day said, there's a guy in the hospital we ought to go see. Said, the gentleman's unsaved. He was about 70 years old. Said, the gentleman's unsaved. His wife's a faithful church member. Let's go see if we can witness to him. I said, okay. We got in the car down to the hospital. We walked down the hall, come to the room. We walked in the room. There were 9 visitors in the room visiting this gentleman. Pastor said, ladies and gentlemen, said, this man's wife comes to our church. I just dropped by. I want to pray for him. Could I have your attention, please? For the bell ring played for the man. When he got through praying, he reached up and shake hands, Paul's hand. And Paul reached out and got Brother Melring's hand with both of his hands, looked him right in the eye. He said, preacher, you promised me you'll come back tomorrow. Said, Paul, I promise you. This morning, 10 o'clock, we got in the car. Well, first of all, the next day for lunch, went to the chairman of the deacon board's house for lunch. It just happened to be Paul's father-in-law, okay? We got there, had a wonderful lunch, and got halfway through the lunch, and Brother Melvin said, now, after lunch today, we're going down to the hospital and try and win your brother, your father-in-law to Jesus Christ. I saw a strange thing happen. He dropped his fork, looked Brother Melvin right in the eye. Here's what he said. He said, don't waste your time. Don't go there. Said, if anybody deserves to go to hell, it's my father-in-law. Said, he sold me that gas station right next door. Didn't tell me about some illegal debts. Didn't tell me about some ecological problems. Said, don't waste your time. Don't go down there. He'll never get saved. I couldn't believe what I was hearing. I couldn't believe it. We finished the meal, got in the car, and Brother Melring said, let's go see Paul. We went down to the hospital. No one was in the room. We walked in the room. Him and Brother Melring were about the same age. They talked a while. And pretty soon, Brother Melring said, Paul, I want to ask you a question. If you were to die, do you know you'd go to heaven? He said, let's not play games, preacher. You and I both know I'm wicked and I'm vile. He said, Paul, can I open my Bible and show you how to get saved? He said, yeah, you can. Brother Melring opened the Bible and showed Paul those 4 great facts. Number one, everybody is a sinner. Number two, because of our sin, we're separated from God. But number three, in spite of our sin, God still loved us. That's amazing. That's amazing. God still loved us. And when Christ hung on the cross, he was our substitute. He died for your sin and my sin. But now wait, there's one more thing. to become a Christian, you make a definite decision at a definite time to accept Christ. After he showed Paul how to get saved, he said, Paul, let me ask you, right here, right now, would you like to pray with me and receive Christ? Friend, you're about to hear about the grace of God. I saw a 70-year-old man throw the covers up, stand up beside the bed, turn around, get down on his knees on the floor, fold his hands across the bed in an open-back hospital gown. That's the grace of God, buddy. I'll tell you that right now. That's the grace of God, all right? We knelt down by Paul, and Paul prayed and received Christ. We got up, and Paul said, what do I do now? He said, Paul, the first Sunday you're out of here and are able, you ought to come to church. He said, what happens is I'll sing some songs, and I preach. After I preach, we have the invitation at that hymn. You ought to walk down the aisle and make it public that you've accepted Christ as your Savior. Paul said, I could do that. He said, I've been arrested for being drunk in public. He said, I can walk down an aisle publicly for Jesus. He said, good thinking, Paul. What else, Paul said? Well, he said, you ought to follow Christ in baptism. He said, baptism doesn't save you. It's a testimony that you have been saved. He said, preacher, you know, here's what he said. Preacher, you know what? He said, after Jesus has done all this for me, he's worth getting wet for. That's a pretty good statement, isn't it? He's worth getting wet for. He said, I'll do it. He said, what I did, I meant, preacher. He said, what else? He said, Paul, every day you ought to read the Bible. He said, do you have a Bible, Paul? Paul said, kinda. He said, Paul, I'm sorry, you misunderstood me. Do you have a Bible? Paul said, kinda. He said, Paul, what do you mean? He said, preacher, I got me one of those Gideon Bibles. He meant Gideon, but he said, Gideon Bibles. Well, the pastor said, Paul, that's good. Read your Gideon Bible. He said, well, Reverend, he said, I stole it out of a motel. The pastor said, amen, Paul, read your Gideon Bible. That's right. Start at John's Gospel. Then Brother Merriam said this. He said, Paul, I want to ask you a question, my friend. How come you never accepted Christ till right here, right now, today? He said, preacher, that's easy. I had no idea how to get saved till right here, right now, today. You know why that's so sad? His own family would condemn him, humiliate him, make fun of him. But they wouldn't open their mouth to keep him out of hell. My friend, unsaved people don't need critics. They need compassion. They didn't know there's a God in heaven that loves them and a God that died for them and can save them. And my friend, first of all, we need a vision of the gathering. Number two, we need most of all a vision of God. Now, hear me carefully. Every time you sit there and say, one, that person's too hard, they'll never get saved. That woman's just too tough, she'll never come to Christ. Every time you said that, you belittle God. You say, God is not able to save. Friend, I want to tell you something. God is able to save. My Bible says, I love this verse, Isaiah said, God is traveling. God's on the move. God's not static. God is not just a spectator. God is traveling in the greatness of His strength, mighty to save. I like that. God can save people, friend. Again, the Bible says this, I am the Lord God, I change not. Therefore, your sons of Jacob are not consumed. Now, why weren't the sons of Jacob consumed? Because they got saved. What kind of people were they before they got saved? A horrible group. They were murderers, guilty of incest, guilty of adultery, a horrible crowd. But thank God, somebody gave them the gospel, and they got saved. My friend, God does not need our excuses today. God just needs our obedience to go out and tell people how to get saved. Hear me well. God is not in the Hall of Fame because God's still playing the game of saving sinners. My friend, God is not a has-been of the revivals of the past. God is the I Am because He's still the Almighty God. This week, we need to give God a chance. We need to make the effort. Leave the results to God. And we'll be amazed at what happened. Years ago, I mentioned this to Pastor. I went to a certain town in Iowa to hold a revival. I arrived in town. It was in January. And the pastor said, now, Brother Mark, tonight that would have been Saturday, and tomorrow night that would have been Sunday. You're staying at the Corral. Now, the Corral is a nice little mom-and-pop hotel. I said, Pastor, I'm here all week, aren't I? He said, yep. He said, now, here's the deal. A lady from our church is in the nursing home. She discovered the room next to her is going to be empty Monday, Tuesday, Wednesday, and Thursday. But the marquee said, here's the deal. You're staying in the nursing home Monday, Tuesday, Wednesday, and Thursday. He said, now Friday, they're moving someone to the nursing home. He said, so you come to our house and stay Friday. I think he's joking, okay? I'm making all these remarks, all these little questions. Pretty soon, he said, preacher, I'm not joking. He said, you're staying in the nursing home Monday, Tuesday, Wednesday, and Thursday, all right? Monday is moving day. I had horrible sinus trouble. I could hardly breathe. I walked to the nursing home. I took about 3 deep breaths, okay? There was a certain odor in the air that penetrated and entirely cleared my nasal cavities, and I wished it hadn't. I'll tell you that right now. Friend, nursing homes have an unusual smell. They really do. A powerful smell. Now, I go down and find my room. Number one, there are no locks on the door in the nursing home. Remember that. But if you're in a nursing home, when you get up, you get your pants on quick, because at any minute that door could open, somebody could come in. Now, in the nursing home, I walked in the bathroom. Everywhere I looked, there were metal bars. Bars to get up, bars to sit down. Here's what I thought. I'm in the bathroom doing 2.5 double gainers on those bars, getting ready for the Olympics before I realize what they're there for, okay? Everywhere you look, there are bars all over the bathroom in a nursing home. Now, here's the highlight, though. You can't beat this, friend. That week in the nursing home, I had my very own personal and private clapper. Hey, you can't beat that, man. You can lay in bed. The light comes on. The light goes off. I'll tell you, hours of fun in the nursing home playing with the clapper, all right? Now, that week in the nursing home, I met 3 men that were retired preachers. At least one was a gospel preacher. There were 5 women, godly women. Every morning they met and prayed, and I prayed with them. They loved God. Now, I'm going to shock you, but I really don't care a lot, okay? Here we go. The week I was in a nursing home, kind of brace yourself, okay? God was not a patient in the nursing home. You know why? Because he's still the Almighty God. God doesn't need oxygen. God doesn't need a wheelchair. God doesn't need medication. God doesn't need crutches. My friend, all God needs is our obedience to shake people and bring them on their knees before Jesus Christ. I'll say it again. Every time you make some excuse about some person you don't think will be saved, you're saying God is not able. I want to tell you, God is still God. God is still able to save the lost and send revival. Number 3, I'm through. He said, put up the harvest. Read your Bible. Look at verse number 35. Say not ye, there are yet 4 months, and cometh the harvest. Behold, I say unto you, lift up your eyes and look on the fields. They are white, all ready to harvest. He that reapeth receiveth wages, gathereth fruit unto life eternal, that both he that soweth and he that reapeth may rejoice together. Verse 38, I sent you to reap that whereon you bestowed no labor. Other men labored, and you are entered into their labor. Now, what does Christ say there? He said this, revival is not a one-man show. Understand that, please. When someone walks down one of these aisles to get saved, I played a very minor part. Somebody prayed. Somebody risked being embarrassed and thought strange and maybe ridiculed to invite someone. Maybe someone got in their car and drove a considerable distance to bring someone to revival. My friend, I repeat it, revival is not a one-man show. When we all work together, pray together, the gates of hell are shaken, and wonderful things happen for the glory of Jesus Christ. The worst place for shipping on the East Coast is Cape Hatteras in the Carolinas. I talked to a man one time, I give an illustration I'm about to give, where the marquee said, in World War II, I was in the Battle of the Bulge. He said, for some reason, I don't know why, but I was fearless. He said, myself and 2 friends were attacking the German stronghold with machine guns. He said, both of my friends got killed as we advanced forward. He said, I just kept going and shooting. He said, for somehow, I'm not macho, but the way I'm created, I was never, ever scared. Then he said this, after the war, I became involved in shipping. For the marquee said, one time I was aboard a ship off Cape Hatteras. A tremendous storm hit, He said during that storm, every man on that ship was on their knees praying and begging God to spare their life. In 1950, the Coast Guard had a station there. The man in charge was Captain Philip Ackeridge. It's the worst storm in recorded history on the East Coast. The men are in the headquarters there. All of a sudden, a message came. A ship is breaking up off the shore. Philip Ackeridge said, gentlemen, he said, man the boats. Not one man moved. One man said, sir, permission to speak. He said, go ahead. He said, this is the worst storm in recorded history. He said, sir, we have the paperwork on the ship right here. On that ship out there breaking up, there are 13 men. There are 13 of us. He said, sir, you're risking 13 lives to save 13 lives in the worst recorded storm in history. To the back, we said, gentlemen, he said, man the boats. One man said, sir, we can't do it. He said, the waves out there are well over 100 foot high. He said, we have a problem. We get in our boat, we get out there. Here we are. Here the ship is. It's doubtful we'll ever be level enough to get the guys off the ship on our boat. He said, there'll be a constant change in elevation out there. It's going to be impossible to do that. Philip Ackeridge said, gentlemen, he said, man the boats. One man said, sir, maybe, just maybe. We get out there. We get the 13 men off the ship aboard our boat. He said, sir, due to the wind and the waves and the backlash of the waves, there is no way in the world we could ever make it back safely. We cannot make it back to shore. Philip Ackeridge stood. One by one, looked those 13 men right in the eye. He said, gentlemen, man the boats. We don't have to come back. They got in their boat. They went out almost miraculously. They got the 13 men off the ship, on the boat, and by the grace of God, they made it safely back to shore. Why? One reason. They obeyed the commander in chief. Follow me, please. Follow me. They could have sat in their comfort zone, sat by the fire, say, boy, it's too rough. The storm is too bad. It can't be done. It wouldn't have been any good. And my friend, the next morning, there would have been 13 bloated bodies bobbing on the waves. But thank God, because they obeyed the commander-in-chief, 13 lives were saved. We face that same situation, but with a greater consequence. You can set your little comfort zone and say, I don't want to be embarrassed. I'm not going to witness. I'm not going on visitation. I'm not going to knock on the door. And you hear me, you hear me well. Someday you'll see people you claim to love and care for bobbing and screaming on the lake of fire because you wouldn't man the boats. Fred, we've sat around long enough. It's time to get out of our comfort zone. It's time to get in the battle zone. And fight for the souls of men. And man the boats. And reach out this week like a mighty army to shake the gates of hell in Indianapolis, Indiana. Will you bow your head for prayer? Our heads are bowed. Two questions. Number one, every time I preach, I ask it. It's the most important question you'll ever hear. It's a question you'll never forget. In the Bible, Luke 16, a man rejected Christ and went to hell. When he got to hell, he cried out for mercy, and God sent him a message of two words. Son, remember. What? Yeah. You go to hell, you'll remember every sermon you ever heard, every Bible you ever saw. It'll all come back to you. To haunt you forever. The question I'm asking, I ask every night, if you were to die tonight, do you know you'd go to heaven? And you know that by making a definite decision at a definite time when you've accepted Christ. Maybe you're here tonight and you say, Brother Mark, I'm not sure about this. I know it's important. I thought about it, but I'm not certain I'm a Christian. I want you to pray for me. Will you hear me? I will not point you out. I will not embarrass you. I give you my word. I'll make no effort to drag you down an aisle. But you're here tonight and you say, Preacher, I'm not sure I made that definite decision to accept Christ. Pray for me. Will you just right now lift that hand up toward heaven? Let me see it. Put it back down. I want to pray for you. I'm not sure, but pray for me. Thank you. I see it. Is there anybody else? I'm not sure. Pray for me, Preacher. Up and right back down. I'll wait 10 seconds and I want to change it. 5 seconds. I don't know. Up and down. Thank you so very much. Thank you. Now, question number two. I'm talking to Christians tonight. I'm talking to Christians. You're a professional excuse-making and disobedient in evangelism. I'm talking to Christians. You got all the answers, but nobody ever gets saved. I'm talking to Christians. You belittle God. You might as well worship some Buddha or something like that, because your God's no better in your eyes. God is still God, friend. Give God a chance. I'm talking to folks tonight. You've been in the bleachers long enough. You've been a spectator long enough. You've been everybody else. Do the visitation. Do the praying. Do the soul winning. Do the door knocking. Giving out the tracts and you've sat. Why don't you get out of the spiritual bleachers and get in the battlefield and say, I want to fight for the souls of men. I'm talking to some folks tonight. You know in your heart, you're sure tonight, there's someone you need to witness to. And yet, spiritually speaking, you'll roll the spiritual roulette wheel, you'll roll the spiritual dice and say, I hope they live long enough till I get ready to obey God and tell them how to get saved. God help them. Today is the time to go and tell them. With our heads bowed and our eyes closed, who will say, Preacher, I'm a Christian, but God spoke to my heart tonight. There's an individual I need to reach out to, somebody I love, and somebody I failed. I failed so far. But then, Mark, I need to get involved in this. I've loafed too long. Preacher, I need to get rid of my excuses and get involved in this thing of sharing and witnessing. With our heads bowed and our eyes closed, who will say, Brother Mark, God spoke to my heart as you preach tonight. And as for me, it's time to man the boats. Brother Mark, I want you to pray for me as a Christian. Could I just see your hand right now, fellow believer? Lift a hand. High, high, high, high. Let him see it. Come on, let him see it. God bless you. There's probably 30 hands. There's some more hands. There's some more hands. There's another hand, another hand, another hand. There's one more, two more, three more. God bless you. I see it. God bless you, dear son. God, I see it there. I'm going to ask you one more time, then I'm going to pray. Who else, Brother Mark, tonight? As you pray for probably 40, 45 people, God spoke to my heart tonight. It's time to get involved. It's not the time to be a spectator. It's time to get in the heat of battle. Brother Mark, as you pray for all these others, include me in that prayer. I'll give you 10 seconds. Anybody else? Real high. Lift a hand up on the aisle. God bless you. There's 5 hands right together. There's a lady, a gentleman. God bless you. I see it, sir. God bless you. Ma'am, bless your heart. Good, good, good. Father, I pray tonight for friends here without Christ. May the Holy Spirit do what He alone has the power to do. May He convict. May He draw. And tonight, like the woman Christ met at the well, may they come not to a church or an evangelist or a preacher or denomination, may they come to Christ tonight. And then I pray for a multitude of Christians tonight. I'm thankful they acknowledged their failure. That's where it starts. And God, they raised their hands saying, it's time to man the boats. It's time to get involved. I pray you'll stir our hearts. God, I pray you'll bring us to the place of the early church when we cannot but speak the things we've heard. Drive us out of here tonight with a sacred fire, a holy determination, an anointing from heaven. And God, I pray even tonight, may someone have the joy and the thrill of pointing someone they love to the Savior. We ask it in Jesus' name. Amen. Remain seated.
4: Our Father, we do thank Thee for Thy love and mercy and for the measure of health and strength that we enjoy to be able to be in this place and to do what we're doing this day. Please guide us and help us. May we be true to Thee. May we speak for Thee. We recognize our limitations, and we pray for the revealing work of Thy Spirit to be done in our lives so that we gain an understanding that would not be something we would have naturally, but the supernatural work of Thy Spirit, illumining, teaching, guiding us, would take place in this meeting. This we pray in Christ Jesus' name and for His glory. Amen. I'd like you to open your Bible to the prophecy of Isaiah, the 6th chapter. We're going to deal with a number of verses early on in the book of Isaiah and try to make one point again and again and again. And it is concerning our vision of God. Our vision of God. Remember that the Lord reveals Himself in His Word. The Bible is God's revelation of Himself. If you've never said it just that way, I think it's a good thing to say to your people. You may wish to write it down. The Bible is God's revelation of Himself. It's a book about God. It's not a book about David or Joseph or some Bible character or some event. It's a book about God. And God reveals Himself in those people, in those events, surrounding those people's lives. It's God's revelation of Himself. He's revealed Himself in conscience and creation. There's enough of the knowledge of God in conscience and creation to know that God exists, but not enough of the knowledge of God to show us the way of salvation. And we have this revelation of God in His Word, God revealing. When we deal with the Bible, we're dealing with inseparable supernatural truths, the first of which is divine revelation. God does not create His existence. He reveals His existence as the Creator God. In the beginning, God created. So it is the supernatural work of revelation. We have it in words, and we believe in the verbally, plenarily inspired Word of God. Every word of it, all of it, it's God's Word. It's the revelation of God. God reveals Himself. And when we deal with God, we're dealing with the God of the Bible. He doesn't tell us everything He knows in the Bible, but everything He wants us to know, and in particular, as we're thinking now, everything He wants us to know about Himself. The biblical revelation is progressive. It begins with a declaration of the Creator God, and God

his nature and character with those names to reveal himself. To find that we have the perfect revelation of God in the person of the Lord Jesus Christ as God became a man without ceasing to be God. And Christ Jesus is the perfect revelation of our God to us. I heard Dr. Criswell say years ago when I was just a young preacher, and back then a Southern Baptist pastor, he said, many people have the idea that there are three gods and three visions of God, but that's not true. The only God we shall ever see is God the Son. The only God we shall ever know is God the Father. The only God we shall ever feel is God the Holy Spirit. Now, that was his way of saying it. You may agree or disagree with that. But when we get to heaven, we're not going to see three gods. We have the revelation of the triune God in three persons, but the Lord our God is one God. And we need a vision of him. A vision of him. I read a survey. I'm trying to find where it was taken from. They didn't have a footnote, unfortunately. But among Baptist churches, people interviewed, 58% of the people interviewed in Baptist churches said they did not believe that Jesus Christ was God. Now, how in the world can a person profess faith in God to know God, the only true God, if the only way to know him is through his Son, the Lord Jesus, and not believe that Jesus is God? I think we'd be shocked at the revelation people have of God. But what is the biblical revelation of God? I give this supernatural statement here about revelation. It is a supernatural thing God has done, reveal himself. And then, of course, we have the supernatural work of inspiration, the divine guarantee that we have what God wants us to have in his word, and the supernatural work of preservation, and the supernatural work of illumination, those four inseparable supernatural truths concerning the Bible. God is always previous. You may wish to remember that. God is always previous. We find, of course, that illustrated so very well in the Garden of Eden as the Lord came to Adam when he sinned, crying out, "Adam, where art thou?" And he hid himself, Adam hid himself from the Lord. And we have that recorded for us in Scripture, but it is God revealing himself as the seeking, searching one. Just as Jesus said in Luke chapter 19 and verse 10, "I'm come to seek and to save that which was lost." So there's nothing more important in our Christian life than having the right vision of God. May I repeat this many times as I'm dealing with this particular lecture, that our vision of God determines all else in our Christian life. And we need the right vision of God. That many times we talk so much about our country that we're apt to confuse people about our goals and objectives in preaching the Word of God. It's as though what we're doing is trying to straighten out everybody and straighten out the country. But what the preacher does and the pastor does, he declares the Lord. He's a herald of God's message and the declaration that God is. We believe that he is and that he is a rewarder of them that diligently seek him. I'm deeply concerned about our country, of course, and if I could choose to be a member or a citizen of any country in the world, I wouldn't make any other choice. I'm glad and thankful to God that I'm a citizen of the United States of America. And what we're really praying for appears to people at times to be a political revival. But that's not at the heart of our issue. We need more than a political revival. We need a spiritual awakening and a spiritual revival. And when we say spiritual, we have to qualify that as the Spirit of God moving and working. And may God help us as we try the spirits to know and recognize the Spirit of God. We must believe that God wants to intervene in our lives. The last little word down here, I said I had a survey that was completed and compiled in a book called The Day America Told the Truth. It was published in 1991. I don't know if you want to get something that's been out that long, but the consensus was there's no moral consensus in our country. Americans are making up the rules as they go, their own laws, their own codes. Only 13% of American citizens interviewed believe that all the Ten Commandments are now valid. Think of that. 60% of all

0: Americans have been victims of a major crime. 58% of the people in America have been victimized twice. 1 in 7 Americans has been sexually abused as a child. And on it goes. And when we're talking about what we need, we get the idea that we need to straighten out our country. John Locke, historian, famous in our own history from what we gain from his understanding of a nation, said when we take the axe to something or someone, we should first take it to ourselves and our own need. And that's true. Most Americans have lost sight of God, the consciousness of the God of the Bible. America's become the most violent country in the world. Children's television programming now averages 25 violent acts per hour. It's not just preachers telling people that something should be done about these things. As a matter of fact, most preachers have gotten pretty quiet about the whole subject. Whether we are adults or children, the sheer volume of violence we witness is numbing. I think we're almost dead to information because we've had an information overload. It's not information our country needs, it's truth. And the truth they need is the true vision of our God, the God of the Bible. Years ago, my oldest son cautioned me when I was preaching about the problems in our country. He said, it's great people need to hear these things, Dad. He's sitting in here now as a grown man and one of the vice presidents of our college. But he said, you need to leave people with hope, too. That was very good for me. Isaiah chapter 6, verses 1 through 8. Let's begin there, may we? Here's the heart of the issue. In the year that King Uzziah died, I saw also the Lord sitting upon a throne, high and lifted up, and his train filled the temple. Above it stood the seraphims. Each one had 6 wings. With twain he covered his face. With twain he covered his feet. And with twain he did fly. And one cried unto another and said, holy, holy, holy is the Lord of hosts. The whole earth is full of his glory. And the post of the door moved at the voice of him that cried, and the house was filled with smoke. Then said I, woe is me, for I am undone, because I am a man of unclean lips, and I dwell in the midst of a people of unclean lips. For mine eyes have seen the King, the Lord of hosts. Then flew one of the seraphims unto me, having a live coal in his hand, which he had taken with the tongs from off the altar, and laid it upon my mouth, and said, lo, this hath touched thy lips, and thine iniquity is taken away, and thy sin purged. Also I heard the voice of the Lord saying, whom shall I send, and who will go for us? Then said I, here am I, send me. I want you to note, if you're in the habit of marking things, the little word then. And let's talk about what preceded that. Then. I believe that we've made the terrible mistake of calling on people to do things they have no intention of doing, no regard for doing, because they haven't seen what they should have seen. They should have seen the Lord, high, exalted, holy, lifted up. God help us. Notice the expression, the Lord, high, and lifted up. I've written here, a low view of God will never convict us of our sins. A low view of God will never motivate servants to go into his vineyard to give their lives to telling people about Jesus Christ. It might be possible for us to comprehend this, all of us, that so much of this lacking in the work of God is traced directly back to our low view of God. We do not see the Lord high, holy, and lifted up. I'd like to repeat this to you again and again and again. So much of what goes on in our churches, especially in the music world, could not take place. Could not take place if we had the right vision of God, because we would not do those things in the presence of a holy God. Wouldn't be done. Barnhouse tells a story of Robert Dick Wilson coming to hear him speak at Princeton, and he said, I'll only be here once. And after he heard him, he said, there's no reason for me to return when you come back to speak, because I only come to see if my students have a big God or a small God. If they have a high vision of God or a low view of God, if they have a high vision of God, then I know everything else in their lives will go like it ought to go. I remember cringing listening to a preacher give a title and about daring God, double dog daring God, and part of his title, and I thought, if you had the vision of God you ought to have, you could not speak a title for a sermon like that. You couldn't do that if you saw the Lord high, holy, exalted, lifted up as you ought to. And those kinds of things, those low views, ultimately lead to the wrong life. Page 33, the second paragraph, the Bible says God created man in his own image. And here's the issue. This is what the Bible tells us in Genesis chapter 1, verse 26. But in Romans chapter 1, we find that man has attempted to create God in his image. So we reverse things. We've created a God instead of understanding that God created us. We live in a world of light and darkness. The Bible declares to us in 1 John 1, 5, God is light, and in him is no darkness at all. Now, there's a dangerous light. It is the imitation light that promotes a deviant form of so-called Christianity. I think many of us understand that there is this broad perimeter of Christendom, and within that, there's biblical Christianity. Years ago, when Jimmy Carter was in office as president, it became very popular to refer to people as born-again Christians. That's a redundant expression. We understand from the Bible, if you're born again, you are a Christian. If you're not a Christian, you haven't been born again. So to say that would be like saying he's a Christian. But it clarified for some people because there were people insisting that a man was a Christian when he had not been born again. And they were trying to say of Carter, he had a born-again experience, he said. So he was a born-again Christian. I don't know of anything in the world there's more confusion about than the Christian faith. And it's up to God's people to give clarification. But where is the clarification? It's not in our arguments or our propositions. The clarification comes in our vision of God. Please write this down. The clearer our vision of God, the clearer everything else will become. The clearer our vision of God, the clearer everything else will become. The devil does his most dastardly work not as a roaring lion, but as an angel of light. 2 Corinthians chapter 11, verses 13 to 15. For such are false apostles, deceitful workers, transforming themselves into the apostles of Christ. And no marvel, for Satan himself is transformed into an angel of light. That's what his name implied before he fell, Lucifer. Therefore, it is no great thing if his ministers also be transformed as the ministers of righteousness, whose end shall be according to their works. So, what's the devil doing today? I repeat to you, the most difficult lie to deal with is the one that's nearest the truth, that is not the truth. So, where are the discerning people today? Where are the discerning people today? We're being overrun by demonic activity, but where are the discerning Christians today? People who know that's not of the Lord, that's not of the Spirit of Christ. You couldn't do that in the presence of a thrice holy God. That's man-centered, not Christ-centered. If you begin with the flesh will not be able to transform itself into the Spirit of God. Jesus said to Nicodemus when he came to Christ under the cover of darkness in John chapter 3, he said, that which is born of the flesh is flesh. It always will be flesh. So you can spit sign and polish it all you want to, dress it up, make it as lovely and as appealing as you can possibly make it, but it'll still be flesh. That which is born of the Spirit is spirit. If we worship God, we worship God in spirit and in truth. It's not a man-made, worked-up thing like a pep rally. Do you know of any place in the world where Christianity could get by with having choir contests to see who has the greatest church choir and hold the contest in Las Vegas, Nevada? A lady, a discerning woman who used to teach at the Philadelphia College of the Bible, now International something, wrote a book on truth, and one chapter had to do with Christianity meeting America. And the conclusion of the chapter is that when Christianity and America collided, Christianity won. No, America won. America won. And so, what is our view of God? Watch for imitations that have all the dressings. You see, we want short-term success. We just think, well, if I could get it and get it quickly, you know, it's like impulse buying. I want this and want this now. I'm not giving much thought to it. And so we think if it's something that we can make happen, we'll make it happen. And if it works, it's bound to be right. Well, the Christian is under the impression, because what he knows about God in the Bible, if it's right, God will make it work, and he'll make it work in his time. In his time. And some of us are going to be called very foolish, out of date, out of step, off the wall. I have an interesting article, maybe one of our helpers could help me find it, that was published by an American paper when Spurgeon died. Spurgeon died in January 1892. And an American paper reported on this a few weeks later and said that Mr. Spurgeon was a man out of step with his times. That unfortunately, he held to 17th century theology in a 19th century world. Now, that was the conclusion of one of the great Christian publications in America. That Spurgeon died as a failure. He died as a failure because he held vigilantly to 17th century theology. They called him the heir of the Puritans in a 19th century world. But today, in the 21st century, Mr. Spurgeon is the most read preacher who's ever lived. His work is so voluminous that it is in greater volume than the entire Encyclopedia Britannica, still in print. Why? God has made sure that the truth is marching on. Marching on. Now, he's not an apostle. He's not a Bible writer. I heard Dr. Crystal say one time he didn't know who wrote Hebrews, but he thought maybe Spurgeon did. But anyway, because lots of men who have loved the Lord have been great fans of Charles Spurgeon. So the point is, you may find a quick fix, but you better look at your fix, because it might be a long death instead of a quick fix. And it may take its time showing its true nature. But God help us to stay with the truth and see the Lord for who He is. I would ask this: do you believe at the end of life you're going to meet God? And of course you answer, yes. Yes. But the idea of the God you're going to meet may not be the God of the Bible. Our churches are getting into trouble because we have allowed the image of God to be diminished. Would you mark that, please? Many families are falling apart because we have allowed the image of God to be diminished. And the only way to victory, the only way, is by living consciously in the presence of God. Now, we believe that God is omnipotent, almighty. He's omniscient, all-knowing, omnipresent, everywhere. But are we living consciously in the presence of God? May God guide us and help us. I gave two Bible examples in this introductory part of this. One on Elijah, the prophet, standing before King Ahab. Ahab was a powerful man. And by the way, his wife was one of the most religious women to ever live. She was a Phoenician princess. She was a God worshiper. When you talk about Jezebel, Don't forget, she was an extremely religious woman. She had more prophets than you'll ever have pastors. She was very religious. But her God was not the God of the Bible. And when Elijah stood before Ahab, the Bible marks clearly that Elijah was standing in the presence of God before Ahab. In other words, the only way he could deal with Ahab was to see that God was greater than Ahab. Another example I've given here is on Moses facing Pharaoh. What we'd like to do, we'd like for God to kill all our Pharaohs, then we'll go to Egypt and let the people go. If you'll just kill Pharaoh, we'll be home free. In other words, get rid of all of our problems, Lord. But it doesn't happen that way. God doesn't kill our Pharaohs, but he goes with us and he proves that he's greater than any Pharaoh we ever face. But only if the image we have of God, the vision we have of God, is the God of the Bible. So what are we faced with here? Let's look at Isaiah chapter 1. And I want you to follow along, if you would, please. And as we read this passage of Scripture, beginning with verse 2. Hear, O heavens, and give ear, O earth. For the Lord has spoken, I have nourished and brought up children, and they have rebelled against me. The ox knoweth his owner, and the ass his master's crib. But Israel doth not know, my people doth not consider. Ah, sinful nation, a people laden with iniquity, a seed of evildoers, children that are corruptors. They have forsaken the Lord. They have provoked the Holy One of Israel unto anger. They are gone away backward. Why should ye be stricken any more? Ye will revolt more and more. The whole land is sick, and the heart, whole heart faint. From the sole of the foot even unto the head, there is no soundness in it, but wounds and bruises and putrefying sores. They have not been closed, neither bound up, neither mollified with ointment. Your country is desolate. Your cities are burned with fire. Your land, strangers devoured in your presence, and it is desolate as overthrown by strangers. Oh, the daughter of Zion is left as a cottage in a vineyard and as a lodge in a garden of cucumbers, as a besieged city. Except the Lord of hosts had left us unto us a very small remnant, we should have been as Sodom, and we should have been like unto Gomorrah. Hear the word of the Lord, ye rulers of Sodom. Give ear unto the law of our God, ye people of Gomorrah. To what purpose is the multitude of your sacrifice unto me, saith the Lord? I am full of the burnt offerings of rams and the fat of fed beasts. I delight not in the blood of bullocks or of lambs or of goats. When you come to appear before me, who hath required this at your hand to tread my courts? Bring no more vain oblations. Incense is an abomination unto me. The new moon and Sabbaths, the calling of assemblies, I cannot away with. It is iniquity, even the solemn meeting. Your new moons and your appointed feast, my soul hateth. They are a trouble unto me. I'm weary to bear them. And when you spread forth your hands, I will hide mine eyes from you. Yea, when you make many prayers, I will not hear. Your hands are full of blood. Wash you, make you clean. Put away the evil of your doings from before mine eyes. Cease to do evil. Learn to do well. Seek judgment. Relieve the oppressed. Judge the fatherless. Plead for the widow. Come now. Let us reason together, saith the Lord. Though your sins be as scarlet, they shall be as white as snow. Though they be red like crimson, they shall be as wool. God says, even the way you go about your worship makes me sick. And because of it, when you pray, I will hide my face I don't intend to hear you. You see, religious exercise is not enough when we've lost our vision of God. I said earlier to you, we need to offer a course. It seems everybody would want to major in it. How to have a form of godliness, but denying the power thereof. Now, God says when Paul wrote to Timothy those words, he said, from such turn away. But we see people flocking there. When Joel Osteen becomes the most popular preacher in America, and there's so few, too few, maybe more than we imagine, but too few discerning Christians who think, that's just great, isn't it? You see, I'm not sitting in judgment necessarily on Joel Osteen, though I would be happy to do that. That's not the point I'm making. The point I'm making is there's such a loss of discerning and discerning spirit in this country. And it's affected our ranks. It's affected our ranks. What can we trace it all back to? Somebody says, I don't like that music. What music? Well, all that music that they want to bring into our churches. Some of you have mentioned to me that people want to bring it into your church. Well, what's wrong with it? What's wrong with it? So I don't like all this elaborate stuff draping around the work of God. In other words, we just think we can't have simplicity and godly sincerity. We got to have an elaborate production. We've got to make so much of the humanity of Christ that we arouse the sympathy of people. Is that what we need? Sympathy for God? Does God want sympathy? Is that what we want? When you have someone in a congregation saying, I can't wait to grow up to have the leading part in the drama of our church, I wonder how far removed that is from someone saying, God has dealt with me by His Holy Spirit. I'm surrendering my life to be a preacher of the gospel and willing to go anywhere in the world, no matter where, and face whatever I have to face because I know God is with me. There's a world of difference between those two things. But what are we going to do to turn the tide? Why can all this go on? How can people get by with this when it's become so man-centered? Why? John the Baptist said, I must decrease. He must increase. Less of me, more of him. Less of me, more of him. Less of me, more of him. Finally, none of me, all of him. What's gone wrong? We've lost our vision of God. We've recreated God in a very pleasing, non-offensive image. We've closed the gap between the world and the so-called church to make the church and its message less offensive to the world. We've created meetings where people are attracted to them. You say, well, shouldn't we be willing to have people come? Of course. All are welcome. But what's really gone wrong? If you're saying, well, my argument is this, I don't like it. Some of it's not well done. Well, if it was well done, would you like it? I hear people say today that our drama team's as good as folks on TV. Or I hear people say, well, our music, this contemporary thing we're doing, is as good as anything you hear anywhere on any television program. Or you never see anything any better than what we do. Is that the standard? Is that the standard? What's the real issue here, people? We've lost our vision of God and who He is, and He alone is to be worshipped. And God said to His sinful, erring people, the motions you're going through, the feast you have, the services you conduct, even the prayers you offer, make me sick. They make me sick. And you see, He doesn't share His glory. No flesh is to glory in His presence. But the reason there's so much flesh glory is there's so little of His presence. Now, before I just go off on it, as if I haven't already, I need to recognize that the great error is first in my own life. I have that same nature. that old nature. I want the attention. Just like Satan in the 14th chapter of Isaiah, by the way, just like you, Jesus said to his disciples, if ye then being evil know how to give good gifts to your children. Are we willing to admit that we're evil people and need the Lord? I'm talking about our vision of God. Our vision of God. I've been in some meetings when the Lord was so real that it was staggering. Prayer meetings when the Lord was so real. Church services when you really couldn't talk anymore. Very few. Very few. You see, there's so many people today trying to make church interesting instead of let the Lord be seen through us. Preachers now have developed a style of preaching to try to make their preaching interesting. They want to tell something that's way out there and enhance the whole thing with some story that's so dramatic that it captures people's attention. What happened to the Bible? Line upon line and precept upon precept. I don't know if we will ever return because we've gotten so accustomed to getting the glory, we hate to give it up. I don't know, really. I don't know. I pray we will. I know this, we'll never have revival unless we do. What's the real issue? The real problem in America is the people of God, not Washington, D.C. or Hollywood. Has the world hurt our church or have our churches hurt the world? We need to answer that question, don't we? God help us. The reason we are not what we should be is because God does not have the place in our lives He should have. Please seek to understand this vital connection. This lies at the very heart of all else. All else. If you want to be the father God wants you to be, make God the God He should be in your life. If you want to be the mother God wants you to be, then we must have the Lord have His rightful place in our lives. If you want to be the pastor that God desires for you to be, the people deserve to have, then my Lord, as a pastor, my Lord must have the place in my life that He so richly deserves. The people who believe that God will someday judge America, don't kid yourself. The judgment of God has already begun in America. If He judged angels who sang before His presence, if He judged the old world that sinned, if He judged Sodom and Gomorrah, if God judged Jerusalem, do you think that He will judge America? Of course He will. Much given, much required. Isaiah chapter 3, verses 8 and 9. For Jerusalem is ruined. Judah is fallen because their tongue and their doings are against the Lord to provoke the eyes of His glory. The show of their countenance doth witness against them, and they declare their sin as Sodom. They hide it not. Woe unto their soul, for they have rewarded evil unto themselves. God help us. Chapter 5. Verse 20 in Isaiah. Woe unto them that call evil good and good evil, that put darkness for light and light for darkness, that put bitter for sweet and sweet for bitter. There was a day, I say there was a day, when people like A.W. Tozer, Vance Havner, people like that who truly knew God and knew something of the holiness of God. Let's say a man like A.B. Simpson or A.T. Pearson, or B.B. Warfield. Let's say a man like that, that made contributions to us by the life they lived, could have walked into some of our church services or some of our training meetings and gotten sick of what they saw. God help us. God help us. I ask you, do you not think it's time that judgment begins at the house of God? I do not know that we really want that kind of revival that comes that way because it comes at such a high price. These are not ordinary times. Is there anyone foolish enough to believe that these are ordinary times? And I want to tell you something. I caution you. What is the great problem? Is it that Iran is developing a nuclear weapon? Is it that Baghdad is falling this week after nearly 5,000 American lives have been lost there? And now we're talking about sending 200 troops to guard our embassy, all of them who are probably in danger of losing their lives in the onslaught of terrorism that's flooding that city. As terrorists on the march now to take Baghdad. Is that the issue? Is it the coming economic implosion of America? Is that our real issue? Is it that the Chinese have run test runs on our technology and tried to cripple America 3 different times, we're told, and now are capable of shutting us down and the technology we have in this country? Is that our real issue? Is it that public education has become like public housing? If that's all you can get, so be it, but there's not much housing at all and not much school at all. Is that our real issue here? What is the great issue? Is it that homosexuality has become the promotional thing of the day? Is that the real issue? If you could have cleaned up Sodom and Gomorrah, would that have been the thing that would have taken care of everything in the Bible? You see, you and I have chased so many of the devil's rabbits that we are sidetracked. While we have an anemic church in a sick world, and a sick church that's anemic can't help a sick world. And it's going to cost something to produce the healthiness in a church that we need. As a matter of fact, people are going to say, you're not doing enough for my children. We need a religious shopping center if we're going to keep up with the order of the day. People want everything, everything. I mean, do you have an oil change group that comes in one day of the week just to help widows and single wives? I mean, do you have a weight loss program that meets on Tuesdays and Thursdays, 2 different days for different people? Do you have all these things? I mean, shouldn't we be providing everything everybody needs and accommodating them on every front? No wonder God says, I'm weary of all this. Where's the real issue? We've lost our vision of God. And now we've come from all that preliminary to our vision of God. Let me read this opening paragraph. The most sobering thing I have to think about is meeting God with the truth that His people could have done what was necessary to bring revival, and they did not do it. As I back off from the White House to the church house to my house, I must surely ask with sincerity, where is God in my life? Will you think about where God is in your life? What kind of God do you see? What vision of God do you have? The Bible says in John chapter 20, verses 20 to 33, there were certain Greeks among them that came up to worship at the feast. The same came unto Philip, which was of Bethsaida and of Galilee, and desired him, saying, Sir, we would see Jesus. Philip cometh and telleth Andrew, and again Andrew and Philip tell Jesus. And Jesus answered them, saying, The hour is come that the Son of Man should be glorified. Verily, verily, I say unto you, except a corn of wheat fall on the ground and die, it abideth alone. But if it die, it bringeth forth much fruit. He that loveth his life shall lose it. He that hateth his life in this world, the same shall keep it unto life eternal. If any man serve me, let him follow me, and where I am, there shall also my servant be. If any man serve me, him will my Father honor. Now is my soul troubled. And what shall I say? Father, save me from this hour. But for this cause came I unto this hour. Father, glorify thy name. Then came there a voice from heaven saying, I have both glorified it and will glorify it again. The people therefore that stood by and heard it said that it thundered. Others said, an angel spake to him. Jesus answered and said, this voice came not because of me, but for your sakes, And now is the judgment of this world. Now shall the prince of this world be cast out. And I, if I be lifted up, will draw all men unto me. This he said, signifying what death he should die. Remember that God's glory is on display at Calvary. His glory. His holiness, his wrath, his love, his forgiveness. If I be lifted up from the earth, will draw all men unto me. The people answered him, we have heard out of the law that Christ abideth forever. How sayest thou the Son of Man must be lifted up? Who is this Son of Man? Then Jesus said unto them, yet a little while is the light with you. Walk while you have the light, lest darkness come upon you. For he that walketh in darkness knoweth not whither he goeth. While you have light, believe in the light, that ye may be the children of light. These things spake Jesus, and departed, and did hide himself from them. But though he had done so many miracles before them, yet they believed not on him, that the saying of Isaiah, just read that, didn't we? Isaiah, the prophet, might be fulfilled, which he spake, Lord, who hath believed our report, and to whom is the arm of the Lord revealed? Therefore they could not believe, because that Isaiah said again, he hath blinded their eyes, hardened their heart, that they should not see with their eyes nor understand with their heart, and be converted, and I should heal them. These things said Isaiah when he saw his glory and spake of him. In Isaiah chapter 6, Isaiah sees the unveiled Christ. Would you mark that? The Bible tells us in John 12, 41, that Isaiah saw the glory of Christ. These things said Isaiah when he saw his glory and spake of him. This is the unveiling of Christ. If we're going to be the people God wants us to be, we must see the glory of Christ. Isaiah 6, 1 through 4, we have this vision of God. In the year that King Uzziah died, I saw also the Lord sitting upon a throne, high and lifted up, and his train filled the temple, and it stood the seraphims above it. Stood the seraphims. Each one had six wings. With twain he covered his face, with twain he covered his feet. The twain did fly, and one cried unto another and said, holy, holy, holy, the Lord of hosts, the whole earth is full of his glory. And the post of the door moved at the voice of him that cried, and the house was filled with smoke. What is this vision of God? Isaiah the king had been on the throne for 52 years. He was the only king that many people knew. It was 740 years before the birth of Christ. Isaiah was a troubled man. The death of the king had troubled him greatly. He went into the temple. As he was in the temple, the place of worship, he received a vision of God. And the vision of God he received was the Lord sitting upon a throne. There was a troubled world, a troubled prophet, a troubled nation. Things were in turmoil. But God was sitting on his throne. We must let our people know God is on his throne. The way we've talked about all the problems in the world and the issues in the Middle East all the way to Washington, D.C. has led people to believe that somehow the Lord has lost the reins of the world. But God is on his throne. It was a tragic day when the planes crashed in the World Trade Towers, the Pentagon, the field in Pennsylvania. But God is still on his throne. He's the God who has not been moved by the trouble of this world. And we need to see a God who is still seated on his throne. The reins of the universe are still in his hands. He is our God. The Bible says the Lord sitting upon a throne high and lifted up. And his train filled the temple. This train was a robe of royalty that a king wore. This signifies greatness. The longer the train, the more exalted the king. God's train filled the temple. There were the seraphims. This is the only place you'll find them there. There are cherubims and seraphims. These have to do with God's presence, God's judgment, and God's altar. The Bible says of these seraphims, above it stood the seraphims. Each one had six wings. With twain he covered his face. He covered his face in the presence of God, not to look upon the face of God in all his glory. And with twain he covered his feet in humility. They covered their feet in the presence of God. I say to you, if the President of the United States walked in, we'd all stand to our feet. But if Jesus Christ came in, we'd all fall on our faces. Does that sound like our church services and the humility we ought to have before the Lord? Why? Why? Because we don't have the regulative worship that we ought to have that's demonstrated to us through historical settings that we know are true. We've created a new kind of worship today that exalts man and the singer and the knowledge and expertise of the speaker. And I'm sorry, it's dethroned God. And you can listen to this all you want to, but what's going to change it? The attitude of people who saw, say they know God, reveals to us the kind of God they say they know. This flippant statements that people make about God reveals that there's not a God in their thinking who is high and holy, seated on his throne, whose train fills a temple, or else they would not talk about him the way they do. The Bible says of these angelic beings, and with twain they did fly. They were ready to serve, to move at God's beckoning. The God that we know, the God of the Bible, the God who is holy, high, and lifted up, is a God before whom we should be ready to do whatever he asks us to do because of who he is. You do not have to ask in order to find out whether or not you want to do it. If you have the right vision of God, you're already surrendered to do whatever God wants you to do. And we get so little done with our people because they don't have the right vision of God. The Bible says one cried unto another and said, "Holy, holy, holy, thrice holy God, God the Father, God the Son. Holy is God the Father. Holy is God the Son. Holy is God the Holy Ghost." The word holy means separate. He is not one of, but the one and only is the Lord of hosts. The whole earth is filled with his glory. What is your vision of God? I repeat, please write it down. Our vision of God determines everything else in our lives. All of my life is determined by my vision of God. Every time I have trouble with some peripheral thing, some external thing or person, some moment of anxious fear, I need to talk to the Lord, enter into God's presence and find help from God who enables me to deal with whatever it is. You see, the vision of God reduces everything else to its rightful size. But when we've lost vision of God, and the reason our people are so anxious and full of fear and our churches are missing what they should have is because we don't have the vision of God right. You and I need to determine to get alone with God and his word until we see the Lord for who he is. And it's going to be life-changing, sobering, and some of this cheap music that's being done, not all of it. Some new things are wonderfully done and have wonderful words. But so much of it does not have God-exalting words. And it reaches the emotions without ever getting to the spirit. It doesn't exalt God as much as it exalts the performer. And that performance could not be given. You'd walk in if you had the presence of God upon your heart and mind, living consciously in his presence, you couldn't do all that stuff in the presence of a holy God. Amen. And the way we deal with this is not saying, this is seven things I don't like about it. The way we deal with this is to bring again the presence of God to our lives like it ought to be, as he ought to have his place in our lives. And dominate our lives, yes, but permeate everything else we do. And in that kind of experience, other things can't have life that shouldn't have life. This brings our vision of self. I want you to get this, our vision of self. Woe is me. Woe is me. And the reason we don't have woe is me is because our vision of self is so exalted. Woe is me, for I'm undone, because I am a man of unclean lips, and I dwell in the midst of a people of unclean lips. If But mine eyes have seen the King, the Lord of hosts. What brought us to this evaluation of self? Some sort of self-study? No. This is what we saw of self when we came into the light. The light, the consuming fire of a thrice holy God. Then we got the vision of self. God is light. He's a consuming fire. He is a burning and shining light. When we come into God's presence, we see ourselves and we see things that about us that we've never seen before. As a matter of fact, the subject of secret sins is not sins that we've committed in secret. Secret sins are the sins that are now hidden from us and will not be uncovered until we come into the presence of God. You'll be confessing things you never thought about for a while because God's revealing things in your life and you want to be as clean with God as you can be. Then God begins to show us these things about our lives and we need to confess them to Him. The Bible says of Isaiah, he came into God's presence and he said, "Woe is me, for I am undone because I'm a man of unclean lips. I dwell in the midst of a people of unclean lips, for mine eyes have seen the King, the Lord of hosts." You and I never see ourselves as we should until we come to the presence of God. Now, look, the clearer our vision of God, the clearer everything else becomes. You say, "I got a real problem with some people." You don't understand it until you get the clearer vision that comes from an exalted God in your life. And He clarifies. Then our vision of service. Then the Bible says in verse 6, "Then flew one of the seraphims unto me, having a live coal in his hand, which he had taken with the tongs from off the altar." What coal? What altar? We are at the temple, the place of sacrifice. It is a place of burning coals, a place of blood, a place of atoning sacrifice. He is there where the sacrifice has been made on the altar. There is a holy God high and lifted up. And out of our reach, separate from sinners, there's no way on our own effort that we can approach this holy God. There's no way we can come near Him. The more we see of ourselves and our sin, the more we realize there's no way. There's such a gulf between that holy God and us as sinful people. Imagine that helpless moment when we see God high, holy, lifted up, and we see ourselves separated from that holy God. When's the last time you've experienced something like that in worship? We're just working to get everybody on board. We're trying to get God and all the people to agree with what we've discovered. Our preaching needs some adjusting, doesn't it? Our churches need it. Well, where is the fixed point of reference? I don't know. And I won't really know. Though I say it's the Bible, I won't understand the Bible like I ought to understand the Bible. I can't see it clearly without God's shining His light, the light of Himself, on it. And so imagine that helpless moment. What am I to do? The seraphim comes to the altar, takes the burning coal from the altar, places it on the lips of Isaiah. And what he says to Isaiah, "And he laid it upon my mouth and said, Lo, this hath touched thy lips, and thine iniquity is taken away and thy sin purged." 1 Peter 3:18, "For Christ also hath once suffered for sins, the just for the unjust, that he might bring us to God, being put to death in the flesh, but quickened by the Spirit." Now, may the Lord help me by His Spirit right now. Right now, I want to try to do a little something here that I hope God will give clarity. When we see the Lord high exalted and lifted up, and we see ourselves as we are, as sinners, and we see this gulf between us and God, how is it that we get to God? He came to us. He came to us when the Lord Jesus Christ became a man without ceasing to be God. He came to us. He was made sin for us. He who knew no sin, that we might be made the righteousness of God in Him. And as Isaiah was told, this coal from this fiery altar of sacrifice touched him and made him clean. You and I understand from that vivid picture that it's Christ who came and gave himself for us. As we repent of our sin and by faith trust him, he makes us clean and gives us the approach through himself to God. We come not on our own merit. We build no merit of our own. We never will build merit on our own. But we come to God on his merit. And when we pray and approach the Lord, it's not like, hey, God, aren't you fortunate to have me? Boy, if you just had more like me. No. There's a deep humility there, knowing there's no way we could ever get to God apart from God coming to us. And so we come to the Lord on the merit of our Lord and Savior Jesus Christ in the way he's made that we might enter in and get to God. And out of a grateful heart, so thankful to God for all he's done for us, we're willing to say, whatever you want, whenever you want it, here am I. Send me. Send me. We pass that then. These things have happened to us. We pass that then. Here am I. Send me, Lord. Send me. And I'm going with gratitude to God because I've seen him high, exalted, lifted up. The greatest privilege of my life is to serve him. And I want to do it in a way that honors him, our vision of God. If there's one thing we could work on that will correct everything else, it is getting the right vision of God. Our preaching, teaching, singing, motive, enlistment of people, the service of the Lord, the mission fields of the world that need laborers. Once we've been conquered by Calvary, that's it. That's it. Let's pray. Father, apply these things to us, to our lives. Help us, guide us, use us. In thy name we pray. Let's make just a bit of application here. You've got some place for notes. Observe to do according to all that is written at the end of this lecture. What do you need to do? If you start this way and say, I'm going back to my church and I'm going to straighten some people out, then you've made a mistake already. If you say, I'm going to get alone with God and God's Word, I'm going to pray that God gives me the vision of God that I need. I want to be full of grace and truth. I want people to see the Lord Jesus in me. When I get in one of these flesh fits, and we get into them often, I'm the guiltiest in the room. We're going to confess that to God as quickly as possible. Why? Why? Because we want to be right with God. We don't want anything to hinder our fellowship with our holy God. Giving God his rightful place will give everything else its rightful place. Let's say, I'm going to combat this music that's trying to get at our church. Don't do it. Don't do it. Just lead your people in verses of Scripture about a vision of God, how we should see the Lord, how people bowed, fell on their faces before him. What pleases the Lord? Give them truthful words if the words aren't exalting to the Lord. Not long ago, one of these contemporary songs was revealed to be a song somebody wrote about his girlfriend. It became one of the great popular songs in contemporary music. And the writer said, that was not even about God. He said, I'm not even a Christian. That was written to my girlfriend. Shouldn't some discerning Christian somewhere in a church have figured that out? When they saw the words were not clearly about Christ. And by the way, with all the things going on in deviant forms of Christianity or called Christianity, don't we need to do a real examination of words and songs and see if it's really speaking about the Lord Jesus Christ? Our vision of God.
1: Did this ever happen to you when you were in school? It happened to me. And of course, you were all probably good people in school. I was a goof off. But nonetheless, it happened at my teachers, and my teachers did this. It happened with my mother, too. In fact, it happened many times in life. They'd say something like, Jack, are you...

in seventh grade, Mr. Vargas, he was writing on the board, and he had eyes back in the back of his head. I was sitting over here, and he said, "Mr. Treiber, pay attention." I don't know, that ever happened to you? My mother knew before I was going to do something wrong that I was going to do something wrong. I mean, I had no hope in my life. My teachers caught me all the time. I want to speak to you about this subject and to myself. Let's pay attention. Let's listen up. Let's watch. Be watchful. A week ago Saturday night, about 9 o'clock, I was downstairs in this auditorium with the men praying. And when we finished praying, I got up, walked out of the building, and I was just walking down the street. There's two lanes coming this way and four lanes out in front of here. And I wasn't really watching. I wasn't paying attention. And I sort of looked this way and I looked that way real quickly. And there's no cars coming anywhere. And as I was walking, I was going to cross over the other side, walk home. And I crossed the first lane and nobody coming, the second lane. And I was angling this way and no one was coming. Lane 3 and then lane 4 and then the sidewalk. And somewhere out of the clear blue sky, I mean, just somewhere, I didn't hear it. I didn't see the lights coming. I was oblivious. I wasn't paying attention. I just happened to look. And I tell you what, the fellow wasn't going speed limit. And it wasn't going 5 or 10 or 15 miles over. He was flying down the street. And had I not sped up, he would have hit me. So, I mean, it was close. It wasn't as close as you maybe envision it, but it was very close. He never slowed. He never got off the gas pedal or anything. And I ran across the street the last little bit, and he just kept flying. Really, I can't blame the driver, though he was speeding. I wasn't paying attention. I was oblivious. I can't remember right now, but generally if I walk home like that, I'm thinking about the day to day and I'm praying and I'm thinking about what I'm going to preach. By this time on Saturday night, my wife has already given me the message for the next Sunday. She's written it out. This is what you want to preach today. It works that way. It's a lot better because her messages are better than mine. Visitors, she doesn't do that. She doesn't write them down. She tells me, but she doesn't write them down. But that's not true either. She said to me the other day, you're going to have to stop this lying stuff. I'm not lying. I'm joking with you right now, right? There's a big difference between lying and joking, I think. Back to the message. You must pay attention. Here's a great illustration of a man who was paying attention and yet not paying attention. And someone that is so diligent to pay attention here may lose it here. Notice how he paid attention. He recognized his surroundings. He was watchful as what was going on. In verse number 1, the Bible says, in chapter number 3, of chapter 3, verse 1, now there's a long war between the house of Saul and the house of David, 2 Samuel 3. There's a long war between the house of Saul and the house of David. But David waxed stronger and stronger, and the house of Saul waxed weaker and weaker. He was on Saul's side. For years he was on Saul's side. He was not on David's side. But all of a sudden he began to see, as the Bible said, God began to lift his hand off of Saul. God says, the glory's departed, buddy. You have stepped over the boundary. I am not putting my blessing on you. I desire, like I said Wednesday, I desire so much the blessing of God in my life. Why? Because my wife and our children and our grandchildren and this church, I want them to be the recipients of the overflow. I'm not talking about God blessing me with money and things and possessions. I'm suggesting that God would so bless my life that God's people could enjoy the blessings of a good church, a good Sunday school, a good ministry, to help your family, to help your life, to give us direction in our life. Saul lost that. God said, I'm tired of it. You've been messing around with witchcraft.
I'm tired of your self-will. He invaded the priest's office.

0: selfish. He said, I'm not going to tolerate it. God said, I've taken my hand off your life. There's a man by the name of Abner. He's watching all this. And he said, I want to get to a point where I'm with a man who has the blessings of God. And so he goes in verse number 12 and notice what the Bible says. And Abner sent messengers to David on this behalf saying, whose is the land? Also make thy league with me. And behold, my hand shall be with thee to bring about all Israel unto thee. He said, I just don't want you to be the king of Judah. God's hand's on your life for all of Israel. And I want to be part of that. I will bring the people that I have and the leadership that I have. I want to bring those people. We want to be under you. God is working in your life and God is using you. My house over here, Saul's waxing weaker and weaker. And we're going after the flesh. And God's hand's mightily upon you. Friend, today I want us to understand we need to recognize our surroundings. We need to recognize what's going on, sir. You're not watching. She's not happy. Sir, she's not happy. Don't you see that? Don't you see, though, you're married, there's something going on in her mind? Ma'am, don't you see? Don't you see he's not happy? So, well, I'll tell you what, he's just going to have to get over it. I'll tell you what, she's just going to have to get over it. That's not what for better or for worse is all about. When your mate is not happy, you're not happy. Pay attention. Oh, sweet mothers and dads, and I'm not here to be harsh to you, but it is just almost an everyday occurrence. Parents will say, I didn't see it. I didn't see the drugs. I didn't say 10% of our teenagers in America are alcoholics. And they said, by and large, parents are unaware that the child is an alcoholic. I don't know how this all works, but I tell you what, my wife was so much more perceptive than I was. But she would have had her finger on that thing. She would have noticed that. Our kids knew that we trusted them and we loved them. But at the same time, we were going to have the wool pulled over our eyes. They said, this house, your mother and dad, we're paying the payment. And this is your bedroom, but it's ours too. And if you go to school, if I want to just check your room, we're going to just check your room. We didn't have cell phones then, but we're going to check this thing out. You say, don't you trust your kids? No, it's not that we didn't trust them. It's just we didn't trust them. Why? Because we were teenagers one time too. They knew we loved them. They knew we did not want to find wrong. But friend, if there are rattlesnakes in the room, we wanted to take care of it. We are there to protect our children. Pay attention in your marriage. Pay attention to your children. Watch. Can they deal with conflicts with other kids? Can they get along with their brother and sister? Are they always agitating? Watch the children. What's their spirit? What's their attitude? Dad, you're at a table and a child mouths back to mother. You don't have to throw the table over. Don't resort down to their level. You don't have to raise a voice. Hey, shut up. You don't talk like that to your child. But I would never, and you would not want to either, allow your child to speak disrespectful to the mother. Because one day they'll speak disrespectfully to their wife. And when mama ain't happy, there ain't nobody happy. There I go with Greek 8 again. Pay attention to your surrounding. Elijah came to the point in 1 Kings chapter 18. He said, how long halt you between two opinions? If the Lord be God, then follow him. And if Baal, then follow him. But he said, I want you to make a decision. There was a man by the name of Joshua. He said the similar th- thought in Joshua 24, verse 15. Choose you this day whom you will serve. The gods of the Amorites on the other side of the Jordan. Are you going to serve the Lord God Almighty? You're going to have to decide whose side you're on. Joshua said, but as for me and my house, we will serve the Lord. We could not force Christianity upon our kids, but we give them every opportunity to try to see a consistent marriage and a consistent home and a consistent church and Sunday school teachers and school teachers so that those kids, as they grew older, could make decisions. And they all have, and now their mates have, and their grandchildren, our grandchildren, what? They've embraced this. We want them to have this. Friend, I've watched for over 40 years of preaching people that have made a choice that they don't need God. I can go do my own thing. If I need God for a wedding or for a funeral or for something like that or 911, I'll get a hold of them. But other than that, God, leave me alone. Friend, you're not watching what's going on around you. You cannot raise a family without God. You cannot build a good marriage without God. Choose you this day. Check your surroundings. I'd say in this day of this emerging church, we had rationalism back in the 1890s and 1920s and 30s and 40s and 1900, and rationalism, German thought, came into their churches where it was the intellect. You begin to think through the intellect, not with thus saith the Bible, the Word of God. You were not considered an educated preacher unless you sat under rationalism. My intellect, my reasoning, here's what I think. But friend, I don't really care what you think, and you really must better not care what I think. What's the Bible say? People say, well, I think I'm going to heaven, rationalism, because I've really never done anything real bad. I think I'm going to heaven because I do a good deed every day. I think I'm going to heaven because I've been a good person. My good will outweigh my bad. That's not the Bible. There is none that doeth good. No, not one. For all have sinned and come short of the glory of God. Friend, I'm not trying to be cruel or rude to another religion, but the Pope 2 weeks ago had it wrong. He said you can go to heaven now without having to believe in God. He said let your conscience guide you. That's rationalism. What you think. That's also Jiminy Cricketism. No. No. Jesus said, I am the way, the truth, the life. No man cometh unto the Father but by me. You don't go to heaven becoming a Baptist, getting baptized, going to catechism. You don't go to hell because you give money in the offering plate, or become a good neighbor. And those are all good, wonderful things. And we should live that way. Be kind to one another. But friend, it's far deeper than that. We must admit the fact I am a sinner. I look at my life, my surroundings. I'm a sinner. I'm bent on doing wrong. And Jesus came and he died on the cross for my sin. And by placing my faith in Christ, I can be born again. If you're in a church, and I'm not trying to get people out of any other church. But I tell you what, if you're in a church that no longer believes the Bible, would you check your surroundings? You're in a church that doesn't believe that Jesus is God, the deity of Christ. I'd check your surroundings. I'd not stay on a sinking ship. I'd not stay in a church that doesn't preach the Word of God. And it's all of grace, and it's all of Jesus alone and God's grace that saves man. I'd jump off. See how quiet it gets? Because the thinking of this world has persuaded us. It doesn't matter what you think. Oh, friend, it matters what this book says. neither is there salvation in any other. For there's no other name under heaven given among men whereby ye must be saved. Are you saved today? Check your surroundings. Check your marriage. Check your children. Check your own heart, your flesh. The lust of the eyes, the lust of the flesh, the pride of life. Check it, the Bible says. Pay attention. Pay attention. But not only did Abner recognize his surrounding, on the opposite, he failed to recognize danger. Look what it says here in verse number 27. Shall I pick it up there? When Abner was turned from Hebron, Joab took him aside to the gate to speak to him quietly. They smote him there under the fifth rib that he died for the blood of Azazel, his brother. Verse 33. And the king lamented over Abner and said, died Abner as a fool dieth? Thy hands were not bound, nor thy feet put in fetters. As a man falleth before wicked men, so fellest thou. And all the people wept again over him. Do you realize that today, even though you're perhaps paying careful attention over here, you have to pay careful attention over here also. Your surroundings, you just don't become one-dimensional. I'll watch out for things at church, but not Monday through Saturday. I'll watch out Monday through Saturday, but not at church. I'll watch out things when I get home, but not in the day. I'll watch out with my cell phone or my computer when I'm with my mate. But when I'm away from my mate, I'll use it like I want to use it. I'll be careful in my wife's presence so she doesn't know this person I'm talking to. I'll be careful in my husband's presence so he doesn't know. I'll be careful so my parents don't know. Parents, you are responsible. Protect those children. I am overwhelmed at the numbers of children that are getting tied up in pornography unbeknownst to mother and dad through the web. Are we checking that? Oh, but they're so sweet at home, but check the entire surrounding. When I'm afraid they're thinking I'm checking up on them. You are. That's your son. That's your daughter. I deal with the end result of that. Well, friend, we put that in our mind, and all of a sudden, it carries on through life. A preacher was counseling with me this week, and he said, now, I'm dealing with somebody. And it's the same conversation I have every day. I'm dealing with somebody. And they're doing harmful things to themselves, or they're cutting themselves, and the cutting thing is a huge thing nowadays in America with young people. And they're cutting themselves, or they're wounding themselves, or they're scratching on themselves and digging into the skin. It's just over. And I said, well, first of all, check salvation. I tell this almost every day. Check salvation. Have they been born again? And so many times I say they give a clear testimony of salvation. And I said, secondly, I say it every day. Secondly, ask them who it was that molested them. And every single time without fail, I've been right. A child ought to feel protected in his surroundings, not abused and taken advantage for our own filthy lust. And you know where that lifestyle began for that man or that woman? It always, 100% of the time, you've heard me say it, begins with pornography. The flesh can never be satisfied. And we put that in our body, and we put that in our mind, and then that doesn't fulfill, so we go to the next step, and this person doesn't fulfill, and we go to the next. Friend, pay attention to your surroundings. Here's a great man, a great warrior, and he wasn't paying attention. My Bible says in Jude, verse 3, beloved, when I gave all diligence to write unto you of the common salvation, it was needful to exhort you that you should earnestly contend for the faith which was once delivered unto the saints. For there are men that have crept in among you, verse 4, ungodly men, They creep into a church. I feel like I'm a Gestapo agent. I don't want to be that way. But I'm always watching. Why are we singing this song in our ministry? Why are we teaching this? Why are we putting this on Facebook? Why are we saying this? Why is this new idea invading our church? Friend, you have to be aware churches fall apart. You can go across America and see huge edifices that were built and one time filled with 500 people, 1,000 people, 2,000, 3,000, 5,000, 6,000 and more, and now empty. Why? Someone did not put a check to what was happening. There's every wind of doctrine always trying to sweep in here. Paul said, after my departure, so grievous men come in among you, not sparing the flock. Also of your own selves shall men arise. How careful we must be, Peter talks about in 2 Peter chapter 2, verses 1 through 3, that they'll come in the church as they creep in and bring in, as he uses the word, damnable heresies. Friend, if someone tells you there's another way to Christ outside, to heaven outside of Jesus Christ, they're telling you a lie. If someone tells you you have to be baptized to go to heaven, that's a lie. If someone says you have to give money to go to heaven, the thief on the cross never was baptized, never gave a dime. And I'm for giving and I'm for baptism, but that's not salvation. That points back to salvation, baptism. It doesn't wash away, 2 Peter says, the filth of the flesh. It's an answer of a good conscience. It's obedience to God. So we believe Jesus died, he was buried, and he rose again. Proverbs said, my son, if sinners entice thee to walk with them, consent thou not. Be careful with the crowd. Watch your children. Watch who they're hanging out with. Watch who we become friends with. A man said to me, he said, not in this church or a distant state. He said, I lost my wife. I said, why? And he said, because we moved in to a neighborhood and the Christian next door to us was always talking to my wife, a woman, and talking to her and disregarding the things that her husband was preaching and believing in. And all of a sudden, my wife developed a whole new philosophy of living. And I lost my wife, though we're still married, living in the same house because of the influence, the surroundings of someone that continued to give them a different type of teaching. I want to say thirdly, and I know we're out of time. We already read verse 33 and verse 34 and verse 27, but he was a great war hero. Yet, he became careless because he wasn't paying attention. He became careless. You see, in verse 30, Joab still had bitterness in his heart that his own brother's life was taken, though his brother was repeatedly warned, don't pursue me. And he turned and he killed Joab's brother. Joab let that sit. He never dealt with it. It festered. In Hebrews 12:15, it says, beware lest any root of bitterness springing up defile you, and many there be around, also around you. It will defile not only you. I cannot have bitterness in my heart because that bitterness which destroys its own container, it will destroy my children, our children. I don't want our children destroyed. I bumped into my son, our son, and his wife as they were leaving this property, go over the other property to preach to teenagers. And I tell you, for a dad, it was a thrilling moment just to see him in the hallway, tell him I'll be praying for him this morning as he's preaching, as I'm preaching here. I tell you, I don't want him to see that dad's bitter, someone that did him wrong. And when you deal with so many people like a crowd like this, there's always somebody, and they'll say something, or they'll do something that's part of life. But we made a habit in our life never to bring that home to our kids. We want them to love the people of God. We want them to love the preachers that came by here, not criticize and analyze them. We want them to, I've never called the deacons demons. I got my demons meeting tonight. I've never said that because I didn't want our kids to think that I thought despairingly of our deacons. You gave me 32 men that they work with me and they get direction from their pastor and I pray with them and I get advice from them as I ask them for things. I don't want those children and now their children to think that deacons are demons. You know, we all have problems in the church, those deacons. No, you've given me good men through the years. Men that have loved the work of God. Most of us don't plan to go out and destroy our lives, but many do because we're just not paying careful attention. I want to take careful attention to my life. So I read this book, I'm just amazed at the men that are much better men than I that just let something slip here. Just let something small slip. And in letting that slip, it brought total destruction. David is a good example. He just let the safety of morality slip. And he was so worn out in the battle. And all of a sudden, that not only defiled his life, but it defiled his children. David finished his journey, but he did so with a broken heart. We have to pay attention. I would think this would be a good thought for a husband and wife sometime this week to sit down and say, am I paying attention to you? And if your mate tells you, well, you're not paying attention, don't, well, what do you mean I'm not paying attention to you? They have to have the right to talk. That's why you don't try to have those conversations at home. So you run away and you slam the door, but you go to a McDonald's and buy something very inexpensive and sit down in a public place face to face. And you talk. And you listen, sir, and ma'am, you listen. And if you would listen, you may be taught something about the loneliness and the frustration of your mate, about your parents, about your children. We all know, and I have so many articles and magazines in my file on the Titanic. And that night that over 1,500 people perished on the Titanic. The Californian, the ship, was not very far away. But the man on the California that could have led that ship over to rescue those people decided to shut down everything for the night, rest and cruise. He failed to pay attention on the seas. They uprighted a big ship, a cruise liner ship, this last week, been buried, been on its side for the last year. And the captain abandoned the ship as it hit those reefs. They said the problem was a year ago, he just wasn't paying attention. I read just this last week the account of Pearl Harbor. And a young man was notified that it seems like there's all these dots up in the air coming our direction. He was out on a distant island and he notified him. And the other young man said, it's nothing to worry about. It's probably not that big a deal. It must be our boys coming in. He ran back and said, it's just coming. It's everywhere. And he said, I don't think it's a problem. But over 2,000 dead soldiers later and eight cruise ships, destroyers, and all the airfields, I think there were five of them that were destroyed. And all that took place was a result of a man that just wasn't paying attention. Are you paying attention to God? To the people you love? You live in the same house and you don't even know what's going on? Are you paying attention at work or is everything a battle? Are you paying attention to your Sunday school class? You work with children in public schools or private schools or the Christian school or the charter schools. Are you watching those children? I think Mrs. Strove just thought of this. And when you were a school teacher here in elementary, you saw Lexis and she was so lethargic. I think in about first grade, maybe. Just so lethargic. She had notified the parents that it seems like there's a problem there. And sure enough, she was diabetic. Are we watching? Are we alert? And thank God for those good parents that immediately dealt with that situation and instead of postponing it. Are you watching your son? Are you aware of the surroundings in his life? Every teenager will be placed in a position of compromise to destroy their future. We have to watch for them. We have to protect them. I'm not saying micromanage their life. My son, give me that heart. I really believe my wife and I both could have went to our children, and we have two of them in here today. I think we could have gone to our children anytime and said, I don't think this is a good situation. Why? Because we've got their heart. Sir, you're going to have to get your wife's heart. Ma'am, you're going to have to get your husband's heart. We're out of time. Shall we stand? Let's stand together.
1: I'd like for you to take the Word of God, please, and turn with me to the book of Acts. If you have your Bible open there in the New Testament book of Acts to chapter 1, we'll begin reading in just a moment with verse 1. In 1967, God called me to preach. For some of you who believe God has called you to preach, you understand what I mean by that. That there was a divine impression in my heart that this is what the Lord wanted me to do. It took a while to get to that conclusion, but I was willing. I surrendered my life as a 17-year-old and said to the Lord, whatever you want is what I want. And I want to know what it is you have for me, personally, what it is you have for me. And I listened intently in the church services I attended. I listened to Christians as they encouraged me in the Lord. Some people had ideas about what I was supposed to do. But I was in a crusade meeting and Dr. C.E. Autry was preaching. Very intense, lots of fire and enthusiasm in his preaching. He'd rise up on his tiptoes and make a point. And God really stirred my heart. I was enjoying his preaching. And the Lord put in my heart while he was preaching, that's what I want you to do. And that's the way I want you to do it. And so I went forward to pray at the conclusion of the meeting and then went home. And when I got home, I was still up around midnight and was praying about God's will for my life, and I surrendered. I went to the bedroom and told my wife, I believe God's calling me to be a preacher, and I have no background in that and no preachers in my family, but I believe that's what God wants. And so as I surrendered, I was 18 years old, and without a moment's hesitation, I picked up the phone and called my pastor, Brother Hagin. And I said, Brother Hagin, I believe God has called me to preach. And when I said that, he said, I'm not surprised. It was late in the night. I didn't think about waking him up or not waking him up or how late an hour it was. He just picked up the phone, answered, and I said, this is Clarence, and I believe God's called me to preach. And his immediate response was, I'm not surprised. He had some other things to say and an invitation to preach on the radio program he was having. And I just knew this is God's work for me. And then when I started preaching, I had opportunity to preach in two different churches, one on Sunday morning, one on Sunday night. Someone said to me, you're doing the work of God. I'd never heard that expression just like that. The work of God. I want you to read with me, if you'll follow along, from chapter 1 of Acts. The former treatise have I made, O Theophilus, of all that Jesus began, both to do and teach, until the day in which he was taken up, after that he, through the Holy Ghost, had given commandments unto the apostles whom he had chosen. To whom also he showed himself alive after his passion by many infallible proofs, being seen of them 40 days and speaking of the things pertaining to the kingdom of God. If you're in the habit of marking things, I want you to mark one word. In verse 1, it is the word began. Began. If we're not careful, we speak only of God's work like something that's happened. We speak of the life of Christ like it's something that took place. He came. He became a man without ceasing to be God. He lived among us a sinless life, as we say. The Bible tells us the story of how he went to the cross and bled and died for our sins, was buried and rose from the dead. Spent 40 days with his disciples, as the word of God says here in the third verse of Acts chapter 1. And then he ascended to heaven with a promise that he's coming again. And then the Spirit of God came to indwell believers. He commissioned us to go into all the world and preach the gospel to every creature. He told us what we were to preach, as we learned, repentance and remission of sins. But we still have a tendency to talk about what God did. What God did. And so I'm giving this emphasis to my own life and to this church and to you. I want you to look at the word. The former treatise have I made, O Theophilus, of all that Jesus began. I want you to write down, God's work continues. It started, but it continues. God has always had a people. I believe the New Testament church began with Jesus Christ and his disciples. But God didn't start working in the world with the New Testament church. He's always had a people making himself known. But Jesus Christ came and began a work. The Bible says he began a work. And the physician Luke is penning this record in the book of Acts. He also penned the gospel according to Luke. Both of them are written to this most excellent Theophilus. The name means friend of God, to this friend of God, about the work of God continuing. If you look at the gospel records, Matthew, Mark, Luke, and John, each of them give us a different face of Christ. So we have the complete record God wants us to have of the person of Jesus Christ and his earthly ministry. They tell us of his death, burial, and resurrection. And then we come to the fifth book of the New Testament, the book of Acts. And it is not the Acts of the Apostles, as it may be titled, but it is the Acts of the continuing Christ in the person of the Holy Spirit. It is God's work continuing. God's work continuing. As you drive about and see church buildings and communities, and some of them seem active, some of them seem very inactive, and we hear these horror stories about what churches have become, church buildings converted to something else, it's because in that place, with those particular people, God's work did not continue. I've told you the story, it was rehearsed again to us in the past few days, of how Lee Robertson sat across to me. Lee Robertson is a name some of you do not know, but he was the greatest pastor of his day and the greatest church with influence in his day. He sat across at his desk from me one day when I was working with him at the Highland Park Baptist Church and Tennessee Temple. And he said, Tennessee Temple being the school that he started, he said, someday none of this will be here. And that left me in shock. I've thought about that conversation so many times now. This is an age of churches dying. And you and I would say, never ours. Not one person who was a part of that great church at that time would have ever said, this church will be gone someday. Not one person at that great school would have ever said, this school will be gone someday. It was a matter of unbelief. But it's gone. It no longer even exists. Think of that. There are empty buildings there that used to be filled with people. The streets with cars passing and sidewalks on which people walk, but none of them pertaining to the Highland Park Baptist Church or Tennessee Temple Schools. Why? Why? Is it because people did not know the history of Christ, the story of Jesus? Is that what happened? No. I imagine you would ask anybody, even the people there walking in that neighborhood now, and many of them could tell you the story of Christ, what he came to do, what he did. But his work did not continue. It did not continue. We delight in our history, and we should delight in our history because we see the evidence of God's hand in it. I can point everything from the buildings outside the doors, and there are people here who could do the same and tell you God brought that to pass. The Lord brought that to pass. The Lord brought that to pass. And the school, the buildings at the school, I can tell you what used to stand there, and now a building stands there. I'm standing now close to where a house stood that we purchased and purchased the acreage with it to build this building on. But that's history. That's something God has done. But God's work continues. The question to ask is not whether or not you believe God's work continues, because you certainly do believe God's work continues. God is not dead. He's active. He's working. He's moving. We know that. But the question to face seriously and soberly is if we are continuing God's work. If we're continuing it, are we? I want you to hold your place here just a moment and turn with me back in the gospel according to John. In John chapter 6 and verse 28, the Bible says, "Then said they unto him, What shall we do that we might work the works of God?" I say to you, what is it we can do while we're on this earth that we could say, this is the work of God? What is it? And the Bible says, the Lord Jesus answered and said unto them, in verse 29 of John 6, "This is the work of God, that ye believe on him whom he hath sent." I talked to a man recently who pastors a church. And I'm not saying this to be rude or unkind, but they're not seeing people saved in that church. They're not seeing people repent of their sin and by faith come to know Christ as Savior and receive the remission of their sins. But they're seeing numbers of people come from other churches and affiliate with that church. As a matter of fact, there's been a great deal of swapping around members in that particular church. Now, according to the definition that we have here, I'm sure we appreciate a place to worship, and I'm glad people are grateful they can identify with people of like faith and come there to worship the Lord in spirit and in truth. But the work of God is seeing people believe on the Lord Jesus Christ and be saved. That's why we're here. The work of God is to continue as we witness for him, as we become faithful witnesses, bringing people to the Lord, going in the power of God's Holy Spirit, giving a clear presentation of the gospel, and bringing people to the place of receiving or rejecting Jesus Christ. May I say that again? Going in the power of God's Holy Spirit, giving a clear presentation of the gospel, and bringing the person we're witnessing to the place of receiving or rejecting Jesus Christ. In other words, it's confronting people with the gospel. And what will you do with Jesus Christ when you're confronted with the gospel? We're exhorted to continue. When Paul was doing his missionary work, I'd like you to turn with me, please. The Bible tells us in the book of Acts, if you'll turn there in the 14th chapter, in Acts chapter 14 and verse 20, howbeit as the disciples stood round about him, he rose up and came into the city, and went the next day he departed with Barnabas to Derbe. Verse 21 of chapter 14 in Acts, and when they had preached the gospel to that city and had taught many, they returned again to Lystra and to Iconium and Antioch, confirming the souls of the disciples and exhorting them to continue in the faith, that we must through much tribulation enter into the kingdom of God. May I paraphrase that for a moment? Paul went back to people who had trusted Christ as Savior, and he says, this is just the beginning. Now, we're facing tribulation, and we're going to have a hard time. Jesus said in the world, there's tribulation. Be of good cheer, he's overcome the world. But we have a work to do, and now it's your job to do it. And we have a work to do. His work does continue. And I want to continue with him doing it. The Word of God gives testimony concerning the early disciples in the book of Acts. If you'll turn there with me, please, just for a moment. The Bible says in Acts chapter 2 and verse 41, and they that gladly received his word were baptized, and the same day there were added unto them about 3,000 souls, and they continued steadfastly in the apostles' doctrine and in fellowship and in breaking of bread and in prayers. Matter of fact, the last thing Paul said when he wrote to Timothy, and he says in 2 Timothy chapter 3 and verse 14, but continue thou, and the things which thou hast learned has been assured of, knowing whom thou hast learned them. We have got to stop living on the past and just rejoicing in what God has done, because his work continues. It continues, no doubt about it. I gave you this passage earlier, but I want you to look at it again in Luke chapter 1. Just to get the foundation, there's a preface to the gospel record. The preface would have been written last. When the gospel record of Luke was penned, the preface, these first four verses, would have been written last. So the human penman Luke would have penned these words to explain what we're going to read in the record that he's given to us. When he comes to the book of Acts, and God uses him as a human penman in the book of Acts, he says, I've already given you a record of what God began to do. This is that record that God began to do. And this is the preface he writes in Luke chapter 1 and verse 1. For as much as many have taken in hand to set forth in order a declaration of those things which are most surely believed among us, even as they delivered them unto us, which from the beginning were eyewitnesses and ministers of the word, it seemed good to me also, having had perfect understanding of all things, from the very first to write unto thee in order, most excellent Theophilus, that's the way he's addressed here, most excellent friend of God, that thou mightest know the certainty of those things wherein thou hast been instructed. What a powerful passage, what a powerful preference to this gospel record. He says, I have set forth in order a declaration of those things which are most certainly believed among us. He talks about the eyewitnesses who had spoken to him. Much preparation went into this. Of course, he was moved along with the Spirit of God, and we have the divine guarantee, according to the Word of God, God's Word, and God cannot lie, that he gave Luke this gospel record to pen, but there were eyewitnesses giving him. There's no doubt in my mind, he became personally acquainted with Mary, the woman who gave birth to the Lord Jesus. And she told him exactly how it happened and the things she had pondered and believed. And he gave us that record, and God guarantees it's an accurate record. And then he moves forward here. It seemed good to me also, having had perfect understanding of all things from the very first to write unto thee in order, most excellent Theophilus. That's using the word order twice. I'm putting it out for you in order. And he says, perfect understanding. I spoke with you earlier about the fact if we're going to begin in our Jerusalem, continuing God's work, we must have understanding. People need to know who Jesus Christ is. And remember when Jesus came to the coast of Caesarea Philippi, he asked his disciples, saying, whom do men say that I, the Son of Man, am? And remember what they answered? John the Baptist, Elijah, one of the prophets, Jeremiah. But he said, but whom say ye that I am? And Simon Peter stepped forward, as we know, and said, thou art the Christ, the Son of the living God. And then listen carefully to the response Jesus gave. I've stood right there in that place many times in the 16 times my wife and I have traveled to the Holy Land, right there where the Lord gave that answer. And he said, blessed art thou, Simon Bar-Jonas, Simon son of Jonas, for flesh and blood hath not revealed this unto thee, but my Father which art in heaven. In other words, God has convinced you of this. You see, you and I confront someone about the claims of Christ and we tell them the story of Jesus. We tell them that God became a man to be our Savior, robed in flesh, incarnate. That's a word meaning robed in flesh. Incarnate, the incarnate Christ. There are pre-incarnate appearances of Christ on the earth. But he came robed in flesh to dwell among us, the Bible says. And we tell them the story of how he, God, went in that body of flesh, having lived a sinless life, and went to the cross and bled and died for our sins. We explain to them that he died. He bore our sin debt. The Word of God says our sins were laid on him. All we like sheep have gone astray, and the Lord hath laid on him the iniquity of us all. We tell them the story. And we don't leave him dead. Amen. We tell them that he rose from the dead, is alive, ascended to heaven where he ever lived to make intercession for us. And we believe that the Holy Spirit is in the world working in their heart as we're actually speaking to them. The Holy Spirit who made them is working in their heart. And so we're standing there believing this. We're giving the story and a supernatural thing we believe is going to take place. Something we can't do. We can tell the story, but there's something that will happen that is supernatural. They'll be convicted that they're sinners, believe that Christ paid their sin debt and that he lives to save them, and trust him as Savior. And the supernatural work, he will come to live in them. And there's a heavenly transaction being made. An everlasting covenant, the Bible tells us. An everlasting covenant. They receive the righteousness of Christ for their record. Christ having been made sin for them, he took their record, they take his record. He comes to indwell them forever. We can't do that. We can't take God and put him in them. But God designed them so that in their spirit they can be made alive, and he becomes the light and the life in them. And they're born again with our witness. He just says, you do the witnessing. He does the saving, salvation's of the Lord. And we believe that. And it is the work of God. It is the work of God. But if we're going to do that, we need these things. Would you write them down? We need absolute certainty about who he is. Absolute certainty about who he is. Listen to what Luke wrote here in this first chapter, in this preface to the gospel record. He said, that thou mightest, verse 4, know the certainty of those things wherein thou hast been introduced. You can't be a witness and do God's work if you're just guessing at it. Do you know for certain? Do you know him for certain? Do I know him for certain? You see, the world, the flesh, the devil's always trying to shake us up. So to move the ground from beneath us. Faith is the substance. It's the substance. the Bible says. Look at it again, please, in Hebrews chapter 11 and verse 1. When God writes about faith to us, he tells us in Hebrews chapter 11 and verse 1, now faith is the substance of things hoped for, the evidence of things not seen. Substance means the stance, the foundation beneath us. Don't let it shake. It doesn't shake. The foundation standeth sure. Luke writes and says, this is certainty. This is certainty. Think what boldness it gives us to talk to someone, to confront someone, someone who says, what are you doing here in my busy life? Talking to me about God. Who do you think you are? I'm God's sent one. I was in the Atlanta airport, sitting beside a man who was traveling with some other wealthy men. And I said, let me give you something. I reached and got a gospel tract. And I said, I want you to read this, but more importantly, I want to ask you something. Do you know Jesus Christ as your personal Savior? Has there been a time in your life when you asked God to forgive your sin and by faith trusted Christ as Savior? He said, man, I love your direct approach. I said, well, thank you, sir, but do you know the Lord Jesus as your personal Savior? Amen. He was the man who owns all the little 5-cent, 10-cent papers in this part of the world. And he gave me his life story, and he was a believer. But he said, you pray that God will give me the boldness to talk about Jesus like this. And I wish I had more boldness with compassion. But I'm going to tell you something. I couldn't speak like that in a busy airport or anywhere else or even to you. It's easier to preach to you in this church house full of people than it is for me to witness to one person in a public place. Isn't that amazing? It's easier for me to speak to you like this as far as confronting the group than it is for me to confront one soul in a public place. So I'm not saying there's something cowardly about you. There's something cowardly about all of us, and we will not continue God's work unless we are certain that he is God and he's wrought this change in our lives. There's no sense trying to get you to do this or someone trying to get me to do this unless we know for certain that he is who he says he is. Do you know that? By the way, with that certainty comes other certainties about him hearing and answering prayer and lots of other things. So there must be certainty. Number two, there must be clarity. Clarity. Let's turn back to the book of Acts just for a moment. Chapter 1. Clarity. I want you to listen to this. Again, verse 1, chapter 1. The former treatise have I made, O Theophilus, of all that Jesus began both to do and teach, until the day in which he was taken up, after that he through the Holy Ghost had given commandments unto the apostles whom he had chosen, to whom also he showed himself alive after his passion by many infallible proofs. You might have marked that expression. By many infallible proofs, being seen of them 40 days and speaking of the things pertaining to the kingdom of God. There was clarity, such clarity. These 40 days gave such clarity. And they were able to speak about the kingdom of God. They were able to speak about the risen Christ. They were able to testify about his wounded body. Such clarity. A portion of authority is found in clarity. Clarity is a part of speaking with authority. It's clear to you who he is. I'm certain of that. And so I speak with clarity. I don't just talk like this. You know, there's a real God and he loves you. You need to know him. That doesn't bring people to the Lord. It might make people aware of God. Or to say out here somewhere, these hills are beautiful. You know, God made them. That's why God gave his only begotten son. Everybody knows there's a God. Every person ever born knows there's a God from the testimony of conscience and creation. God says that. A man may say, I'm an atheist. I don't believe in God. Well, the Bible calls him a fool because he's trampled over the evidence God's given him that there is a God in conscience and creation. But we speak now with clarity about the understanding we've gotten from God, the work that only God can do, that he gives us understanding of how all of this really is true.

about body snatchers or something from outer space. This is what God has done, and he's done it in my life. I'm a witness of this, and I'm going to speak with clarity. And by the way, you can be a teenager and speak with clarity. You can be an old man and speak with clarity. And you can be a young person and speak with clarity. I'm going to tell you this. There's not one young married couple in the world that does not think at some time their home and marriage is falling apart. There's not one woman growing up from being a young girl into adulthood that doesn't have some battle about purpose and who God is and what God has for them. And no young man lives without that. And now, just to add to the confusion, we've mixed up so much about gender and muddied the water and people thinking things that aren't true. The devil is the father of lies. In other words, he invented the lie. And so he's got all versions of that lie. He's the father of it, Jesus said. The truth is not in him. He can't even speak the truth. It's not in him. And so if we're going to do God's work, we must speak with clarity. We have to work at it. If you came to take a math test and you had a certain course in Algebra 2 or trigonometry or geometry or something, and you want to just bluff your way around, they'd say, no. We've got to have factual clarity about this. Be clear. If you're writing some paper and you're trying to prove an argument on something and some debate or written thing you're doing, the person who's assigned that to you needs clarity, logic and clarity. Luke said, I've laid this out in order. I've laid this out with logic. Now you need clarity. No doubt he is who he says he is. And then speak about him with clarity. We must work at that. We must practice. That may sound silly to some of you. Sort of like the people who told me when I answered the call to preach, the first preaching I did, they said, don't you just open your mouth and God fills it? I said, really, I've never said anything I didn't study or didn't say anything that didn't come off of something I had not studied. Now, you may not believe that. You may think, you know, it's just, you know, God has some sort of being flying around just helping. I know God is with me. But you work at how you're going to say things. You improve your vocabulary. You ask God to be your best, filled with his spirit. And ask God to give you clarity. I said to a young man recently, open your mouth. Speak so I can understand you. It wasn't about what he didn't know. It's about he should work harder at saying it with clarity. Now you say, well, God will use, yes, he'll use anybody. But if we know we want to be used of God, we should work at being the best tool we can possibly be for God to use. Amen. Work at your witness. Think about how you're going to approach people. Use a direct approach. Let me ask you a question. Let me ask you this question. Then you've got to answer the question. Then you've got to ask the question. Do you know for sure if you die today, you go to heaven? Or maybe the question is, do you know the Lord Jesus as your personal Savior? And then you have to talk about who Jesus is. But to continue God's work, we must have clarity. No one can follow the leader if they don't know what the leader's going to do. So you have to spell it out. There's some people who get aggravated at me for repeating things. They really do. There's some people who get aggravated at me because of summarizing things when I've given it in a sermon. They say, well, I got it when it came out the first time. But I'm trying to work on clarity. I'm trying to convince. New Testament preachers speak convincingly with clarity. Then if God's work is going to continue, we need Christ. Would you write his name down? The Lord Jesus Christ. He said, I'll be with you always.

You say, isn't that assumed? No. No. Let me tell you the big temptation. The big temptation is to get improved in an area and then try to do your best at it. The big temptation is to try to get the how and leave out the why and the who. We train people to witness. We use our hand. God gave us a hand, and so we take five fingers and we say, now we talk to people about God loves them. God loves all people, and we give a scripture verse. We take the pointing finger and say, all men are sinners, and give a scripture verse and illustrations. We take the tallest finger on our hand and say, sin must be paid for. The wage of sin is death, and we explain that with scripture verse illustrations. Then we take our ring finger and say that Christ paid for our sin. And we work at who Christ is so we can explain who Christ is and how he could pay our sin debt. Then we come to the little finger on this hand. And we say, here's what you must know. We must personally pray and receive Christ by faith as Savior. And we talk about those five things. And you could learn to do that. Some would be better than others at doing that. I still do that everywhere I am. No matter what I'm reading or talking about, I hold my thumb to remind me that God loves all people because I'm trying to give a logical presentation of the gospel. I hold my pointing finger. When I'm talking to somebody about Jesus, I'll have my hands like that. They don't notice that, but I have a hold of my finger because it's telling me, you know, that all men are sinners. Then I take the largest finger and I say, and our sin has wages. The wages of sin is death. We must pay the debt. And the good news is Christ paid our debt for us. The Lord Jesus Christ, God who became a man without ceasing to be God. Christ who is co-equal, co-existent, eternally existent with God the Father and God the Holy Spirit. You say, well, you talk about these theological things. Look, I'm not trying to convince them. I'm trying to do the best job I can speaking with certainty and clarity. It's the Holy Spirit who's working to convince them. And they must personally pray and receive Christ by faith as Savior. And I would say something like this. I want to pray with you. And when I get through, I'm just going to pray a brief prayer. And I want to ask you this. When I get through, I'm going to ask you if you'll ask God to forgive your sin and trust Jesus Christ as your personal Savior today. Then I wouldn't pray loudly in a public place. If I'm in a public place, I'd get in a quiet side somewhere. Lord, thank you for this opportunity. I pray for Jim. I pray that he'll trust you as his Savior today. Now, Jim, while our heads are bowed, would you ask God right now to forgive your sin and trust the Lord Jesus Christ as your personal Savior? I can lead you in this prayer, not to me, but to God, if you'd like to pray. Dear Lord, just pray softly out loud. Dear Lord, I know that I'm a sinner. I know that I'm a sinner. If I died without Christ, I'd go to hell. I know Christ died for me. Forgive my sin, come into my life, and be my Savior. Slowly I leave in that prayer. Now, God said, whosoever shall call upon the name of the Lord shall be saved. Did you call on him? God says, for God so loved the world that whosoever believeth in him should not perish. That means never go to hell, but have everlasting life. That's God's promise. Do you believe God would keep his word? Yes, then you took him at his word. I want you in your own words to thank the Lord for hearing your prayer, forgiving your sin, coming into your life today. And I help him, and he prays, and we rejoice. Then I talk to him about what he'll do now as a Christian. He's been born again. He's had a new birth. Now look, you say, well, are all of them saved? I wouldn't lead them that far if I didn't believe they were trusting the Lord. But that's in God's hands. I'm just doing my best to speak with certainty and clarity and have Christ with me. If you and I are going to continue God's work, we have now converted God's work, not continuing God's work. We've added so much baggage on, so many things we're doing, and some of them necessary things in the work of the Lord. You know, care and safety, education. You ever stop and think how much of time and energy it takes to teach a child
in a private Christian school or to establish a college. And the thing about that, or to have a church and build buildings and have pews and all of that, you ever think about the demands and the simplicity of the gospel gets lost in all of that? And everything that's a byproduct becomes a goal, when the goal is, this is the work of God, to believe on Him whom the Father has sent. And we have to reel it back in sometimes. You say, well, we're not going to do away with the buildings. We're not going to do away with the schools. No, no, no. We're going to do the best we can at those. But we're not going to excuse ourselves when we converted this and pretend that's the work of God, when Jesus Himself said the work of God is to witness and bring people to Himself. How many of us, Pastor, how many of us would say, we need to work harder at continuing God's work? Would you raise your hand? Now here's the amazing thing. God forbid, but if somebody was right outside our building tonight and had a terrible accident and lay there dying and said, somebody tell me about heaven and hell and Jesus before I leave here. There's not one person, I would imagine, not one person in this congregation that couldn't do that. You could do that. But what is it that will move us to begin at Jerusalem and make that God's work our work? Would you pray for me that I can keep working at this, not only in my own life, but in the life of this church? I believe when we really get after this like we should, that God will meet us and we'll see miraculous things take place. Do you believe that? Now we're witnessing church. We probably see 100 people make professions of faith every week through the efforts of our church. But every one of us has a story to tell. May God help us to tell that story. I love you. And I love being the pastor here. I truly do. And I want to be a better one. Let's bow in prayer, may we? Thank you so very much. Wonderfully given. I'd like you to take the word of God, please, and turn with me in the Old Testament to the prophet Obadiah. If you have your Bible open there, we'll begin in verse 1 in just a moment. In Obadiah, one chapter, shortest of the books in the Old Testament. Of course, shortest message of all the prophets. But what a message God gives us through this prophet Obadiah. I want you to remember certain things as we're looking into these prophets. One, God is at work in our world. There's no doubt about it. And as I've reminded you, we must keep our eyes upon the Lord, fastened to Him, and our confidence in Him. We're His people. And if He says in His word, if my people, which are called by my name, shall humble themselves and pray and seek my face and turn their wicked ways, then will I hear from heaven, will forgive their sin and heal their land. Our message must be certain, it must be clear, and it must be urgent. I hope you take those things to heart in your own life. Certain, clear, and urgent. The Bible says in Obadiah, verse 1, the vision of Obadiah. Thus saith the Lord God concerning Edom. We have heard a rumor from the Lord, and an ambassador is sent among the heathen. Arise ye, and let us rise up against her in battle. Behold, I have made thee small among the heathen. Thou art greatly despised. The pride of thine heart hath deceived thee. Thou that dwellest in the cliffs of the rock, whose habitation is high, that saith in his heart, who shall bring me down to the ground? If you have the marking things in your Bible, I want you to mark this expression. In verse 3, the pride of thine heart.
that deceived thee. It's a very difficult thing to consider a subject like the pride of your heart. It is something that people do not like to admit. When God says we're to humble ourselves, this is the opposite of pride. And sometimes in our country, we mistake pride for gratitude, and we express things like this: I'm very proud of this, I'm very proud of this, I'm very proud of this. And we finish the sentence with whatever it happens to be. But it'd be much better if we recognize the Lord and say, I'm very grateful to God for this. I'm very grateful to God for this. That's the way it should be. I have the most difficult thing a pastor has to do in preaching this message. And that is to declare unto you that we may have crossed the line with God and reached a point of no return. The prophet Habakkuk was told that, and then he prayed in wrath. The wrath is coming. In wrath, there's no way to deny the wrath. There's no way to keep the judgment from falling. In wrath, remember mercy. In other words, there is no way to stop the oncoming wrath. There's no way to nullify the judgment of Almighty God. It can no longer be just a smiley face type of life that we live. We must learn how to have the joy of the Lord, follow the Lord, and in every decision that we make, keep in mind that the ultimate is already settled. God has pronounced judgment upon our nation. And what we're dealing with here is the nation of Edom. Perhaps some of you are very familiar with the sons of Jacob and Esau. You could not find twins that were so totally different from one another. One is called often a mama's boy, and the other just a wild man. And that's the way he's described for us. When they part ways, Esau becomes the founder of the people of Edom, the Edomites. And we see the progression of Esau's life and the progression of Jacob's life. Jacob chose of the Lord. God has a line and through which he's going to send his son, Abraham, Isaac, Jacob. But Jacob's brother Esau is really not a path of progression. It's a path of degression. So much so when after 430 years in Egyptian bondage and God delivers his people Israel, on their way from Egypt to Canaan, they came upon the land of Edom, and the Edomites, full well knowing their history, denied passage to Moses in his travel from Egypt to Canaan. Moses even offered to pay for the water that the people would drink, but they wouldn't hear of it. Their bitterness and envy against Jacob and the sons of Jacob and the Jews who came from Abraham, Isaac, Jacob, this hatred only built more and more. They were positioned geographically near enough to where the Jews had settled. They lived long enough as a nation to witness the dividing of the kingdom to the southern kingdom and the northern kingdom. They witnessed the Assyrian captivity of the northern kingdom, and there was no one as terrorous and treacherous as the Assyrians. But they took the 10-tribe kingdom Israel from the north into captivity and dispersed them, never to gather together again. 100 years later, we have the fall of the southern kingdom, Judah, and the destruction of Jerusalem. We're going to read in a moment that when Jerusalem was destroyed, the Edomites took keen delight in it. They applauded it. They aided the enemy. There were certain things they did
that were against God and God's people that they could not be forgiven for, they never repented of. Their country existed on a parcel of ground that was maybe 30 miles by 100 miles, but it was strategically placed as a pathway and a trade route between Damascus, Syria, and Egypt. And so they became wealthy people from being astride that trade route and being able to intercept all types of things that were being carried from one place to another. They became wealthy. Their most famous place was a place called Selah, or we know it today as Petra. My wife and I and some of our family have been to Petra at least 15 times. And it's one of the wonders of the world. There's nothing like it. It was lost for centuries and then rediscovered. I remember one of my grandchildren going with me to Petra on one of those journeys, and I said to him, just take a little while and search around and look and see the thing, because there's nothing like it you'll ever see again. And so after about an hour or so, I thought I'd better retrieve him, and I looked on the highest mountain out of the valley, standing near the edge, looking over the whole thing, happened to be my grandson and his traveling companion. And I thought to myself, that boy is going to kill himself, and what am I going to tell his family when I get him home? But we were just so fascinated, so overwhelmed with what we saw. To enter into Petra, there was a seek you have to go through, a tight place where not even two horses could pass in that place. And then to see the dwellings in the rocks and the facades that had been built, beautiful. You may have seen pictures of the treasury building that you come upon as you come in and just come right through that tight squeeze. No more than a handful of soldiers could have held off an army in a location like that. They thought no enemy could ever conquer them. Nothing could ever penetrate their area. But God was keeping a record of the way they lived. And their lives were turned against God, and especially against God's people. Many times we don't recognize that Satan is against Christ when we watch bad things happen to his body, the church. But God is keeping up with every record of any assault against his people, his church, or his chosen people, the Jews. And these Edomites were guilty. And God gives the prophet Obadiah this short but powerful message about the judgment of God upon Edom. I want you to write just a few things down, and we'll try to remember the lessons that God gives us from this. First, we see the deception that came to Edom. And God plainly spells it out. The vision of Obadiah, thus saith the Lord God concerning Edom. We have heard a rumor from the Lord, and an ambassador is sent among the heathen. Arise ye, and let us rise up against her in battle. God is announcing that Edom is going to be attacked, that what she called friends are going to become her enemies. Obadiah spells it out more vividly later in his message. Behold, I have made thee small among the heathen. Thou art greatly despised. The pride of thine heart hath deceived thee. This is the issue. It's a hard issue. The pride of thine heart hath deceived thee. Thou that dwellest in the cliffs of the rock, whose habitation is high, that saith in his heart, who shall bring me down to the ground? In other words, we are impenetrable. No one can conquer us. We're the greatest
We have the greatest fortress. No one is able to come in and take us. So they thought they could do anything they desired to do, especially against the Jews, and never be brought to reckon with it. Never. And they said, as they looked at their lofty position in the mountains and hills and rocks, and if you'd been there, you'd seen still the ruins and the remains of caves and houses and buildings and what is called a small civilization that fortified itself against all its enemies. And they're saying here, who shall bring us down to the ground? Though thou exalt thyself as the eagle, though thou set thy nest among the stars, thence will I bring thee down, saith the Lord. God says, you may consider your enemies and know who they are. You may think of the Moabites or the Amorites, or you may think of others, and you think about their might and their power and what they can do and cannot do. But God says, that's the wrong way to think, because you need to be thinking of the God you've forgotten. Because God declares, I'm going to bring you down. If thieves come to thee, if robbers by night, how are they cut off? Would they not have stolen till they had enough? In other words, if thieves and robbers came into your place and saw from all the things you had taken from travelers going from Damascus to the capital of Egypt, and the bounty that you had gathered and stored up, if thieves came, they would take their portion, they would think, and then leave the rest. But God says it's not going to be that way with me. He says, if the grape gatherers came to thee, would they not leave some grapes? They'd show some mercy. But when God brings judgment upon his people or any people, that is judgment without mercy. How are the things of Esau searched out? In other words, anything you have, God knows. Everything you've done, God knows. And there you live with pride in your heart, declaring from this pride that you can't be taken down. And God says, how are his hidden things sought up? And the men of thy confederacy have brought thee even to the border. The men that were at peace with thee have deceived thee and prevailed against thee. They that eat thy bread have laid a wound under thee. There is none understanding in him. He said, you think you can count on your friends, but your friends are planning now to bring you down. Even the people you've shared meals with and entertained as guests and friends are going to betray you. In other words, every person you're counting on to uphold you, every person who thinks they're indebted to you because of what you're able to do and how you've mounted up treasure with travelers coming on the trade routes and having to come through your land, they know all about it. And instead of being your friends, they're going to turn into your enemies. Their chief desire is to undermine you and to bring you down. And pride created all of this. Deception, that's what God calls it. Deception. In verse 3 again, the pride of thine heart hath deceived thee. What's it mean to be deceived? Is to think of something a certain way and it's exactly the opposite way. To believe you've got a handle on it and it's got a handle on you. To believe that you're controlling it when in reality you're under its control. Pride brings this on. Pride is a declaration of the heart to say, I don't need anybody but myself.
I'm not looking out for anyone but myself. There's no place for God in my life, in my heart, because I don't need Him. This is the attitude of pride. And the Word of God says, shall I not in that day, saith the Lord, even destroy the wise men out of Edom and understanding out of Mount Esau? In other words, those you look to as your counselors, the decision makers of your country, who think they're so wise that if some calamity comes upon them, they can figure it out. If some army approaches them, it cannot conquer them. They've lost all understanding. All rational, critical thinking is gone. When you remove God from your life, you remove a fixed point of reference that you need for every decision and every reference you have and have to make. There cannot be any real critical thinking from a person who's removed the fixed point of reference. The Edomites were so self-consumed and so deceived, their actions now required God's judgment. I want you to hold your place here just for a moment and turn with me to the Proverbs, would you please? Just to mark this verse. It is the word of God which liveth and abideth forever. In Proverbs chapter 16 and verse 18, the Bible says, pride goeth before destruction, a haughty spirit before a fall. If you're looking at that verse, verse 18 of Proverbs chapter 16, you mark the word pride and you see that it leads to destruction. Pride goeth before destruction. So we see this, the deceit, as God says, that's come to Edom. Then I want you to write down a second thing. The doom. The doom that follows their behavior. God says, and thy mighty men, O Teman, shall be dismayed, to the end that every one of the mount of Esau may be cut off by slaughter. Verse 10. For thy violence against thy brother, Jacob, shame shall cover thee, and thou shalt be cut off forever. Do you believe what the Bible says? For whatsoever man soweth, that shall he also reap. Do you believe that? I read it to you from Galatians chapter 6. Be not deceived. That was their fault, their problem. They're deceived. Pride deceived them. And pride will deceive you. Pride will deceive any man or any woman. Pride will lead to deception of any family. Pride will lead to the deception of a nation. God says, be not deceived. God is not mocked. For whatsoever a man soweth, that shall he also reap. In Galatians chapter 6 and verse 8, for he that soweth to his flesh shall of the flesh reap corruption. But he that soweth to the Spirit shall of the Spirit reap life everlasting. Think of it. You sow, you're going to reap. God said to the Edomites, you have sown. And now you're going to reap. You can get forgiveness for the sowing. You can come before God and repent. They didn't. But because you've sown, you will reap. Reaping is the natural consequence of sowing. And God leaves no room for doubt about what they've sown. He says, for the violence against thy brother, Jacob, shame shall cover thee. They were proud people, placed in the rocks, hidden in the crevices,
No one could conquer them. But now these proud people are going to be brought to shame. This is the message of the prophet. I want to share something with you. God has been telling us some things. He's speaking to us. Our leaders now seem to have gotten to the place where their greatest concern is the cyber warfare that we've already entered into, but they may bring about our downfall. The cyber warfare. Nations around the world, not just one nation, but nations around the world, who would delight in the fall of America. And so we flex our muscles and we imagine that God sits on his throne in heaven with an American flag wrapped around his shoulders. And nothing can get us, nothing can take us down, nothing could ever conquer us. And I love our country. I'm for military might. I believe it's a deterrent to other countries. But when God brings his judgment, nothing can prevent it from falling on our country. Habakkuk was told this with the destruction of Judah. And then he had to pray, you're not going to save Judah. 1,000 years in that divided kingdom, 100 years before the northern kingdom had fallen, now Judah was going to fall. And these Edomites were well acquainted with all of that. God warns us. He speaks to us. I believe God is speaking to us about what is being felt worldwide. You say it's just a farce. Maybe it is. Maybe more people are dying with the flu than dying with the COVID-19 virus. But the country is shut down. Millions are out of a job. Our government has, beyond imagination, overextended themselves against its own people. They have violated the constitutional rights of every citizen in the shutdowns and the demands. Be careful how you talk about it, what you say. I'm not trying to sum up that. I'm just trying to say to you, is God speaking to anybody that would cry out to God and say, Lord, our sin has separated us from you. We've declared for too long we don't need you. And the great physician, the Lord, has visited us. He's come to our bedside and said, you're going in the wrong direction. You're getting weaker and weaker. Like Edom of old, the moment will come when your confederacy will turn against you. The implosion of a nation. For the first time in the history of America, 244 years of American history, we are now defunding the police, and in one particular place where it seems to have been the epicenter or ground zero, the state legislature agreed with it. The city fathers agreed with it. And the millions of dollars taken from the police have been given to Muslims so that they can have their own law among their own people in the United States of America. They cannot swear allegiance to the Constitution of the United States. They may say they do. But they have to deny the God of a nation that started out with a hand on the Bible and a president who said, so help me God. And now we have this cancer in our country. And God has told us so many times, take the warning. Take the warning.
In 1962, in Engle versus Vitale, the Supreme Court ruled that prayer had to be removed. You can't talk to God anymore in a public way in our schools, though the taxpayers of America fund it. Prayer is forbidden. And it was a sin against God. In 1973, Roe versus Wade, abortion was legalized. And it seemed like something a woman would have control of her body to do, but it's turned into the mass murder of millions. I'm against every form, every part of it, because God's word is against it. Life begins with conception, and lives are taken. And if black lives really matter, and I encourage you the last time we were together to look at their own website and see they've sworn to the destruction of what they call the Western nuclear family, or the way God's designed the family. It's not the Western, it's the Christian family in its foundation and purpose from the book of Genesis and God's creation of man and woman. They have vowed in the Black Lives Matter to promote, as they use the word, queer peoples, all in transing, especially with women, who trans black women who think they're men. Those people are mentally ill. They're mentally ill to think with the biological body of a female that you can become a man. Even medical authorities have given up all attempts of changing people's sex, because they came to realize, like Dr. McPhew at Johns Hopkins University, that you only have an effeminized man or a masculinized woman, but you can't change who you were born to be. Amen. But what else? What else? Life, no longer precious. In our school systems across America, we've sort of sat idly by while we've indoctrinated generations to believe that they're only some sort of higher form of an animal, that the God of creation doesn't exist. And so they're not really taking a life. They're just putting to death an animal. But if black lives really matter, what have they done about 20 million black children whose lives have been taken in their mother's womb? All against God. And then in 1980, Stone versus Graham, the removal of all posting of the Ten Commandments in public schools, and now in public places where the government has anything to do with it. And so we don't want to talk to God. We don't want to hear from God. We don't want to speak to God in the country where we sing, God bless America. Then in 2003, Lawrence and Garner versus the state of Texas, they struck down state anti-sodomy laws and unleashed the most vile affections and vile recruiters of people. It's not the way people were born. God's not confused. He made them male and female. But now the country is running wild with women seeking after women and men, and now young girls and boys seeking after others. The attack is on. The recruitment's in place. But it was a strike against God, because God made them male and female. And now a fifth thing. 2013, we legalized same-sex marriage. It was only something that would naturally follow all these other things. And it's happened.
And we wonder why the nation is imploding, coming apart. Legal system now changing. The mores of society, the moral standards that we live by to govern ourselves, submitting to the rule of law. It's all disappearing. And we wonder why the streets aren't safe and people are in fear. I grew up in an America where you didn't lock your doors. You knew if there was someone who was perverted in behavior sexually, they were marked publicly. It was not, at least in public, a commonplace thing. But now we take it to the highest court in the land and say, we don't want to speak to God in our schools. We don't want God's word appearing in our schools. We want to unleash sodomy, which God calls an abomination, that produces the most vile behavior. God says vile affection. My wife and I lived in Paterson, New Jersey, with St. Joseph's Hospital just a mile away from our church facilities, 11 miles from New York City, and one entire ward of the hospital was given over to patients who were dying with AIDS, who would do anything, who would hold their body parts together to slip down a hall to get to another patient in a room, to do the most vile things human beings can possibly do to one another. This is legalized America. And when two women in Knoxville, Tennessee, decided they're going to challenge the courts and do away with just living together and pursuing one another, they were going to get married legally in America. I remember going through the debates. I remember being attacked on the television when I was questioned. When I asked them, what will it do? What will it do to family structure? What's this going to do with court cases and inheritance? We'll have to work with all that when we get to it. Nobody with real understanding and wisdom thought through all of this because they were void of that. And now, how many times do you think we can slap God's face as a nation without the Lord saying, your doom is coming? So God says to these people, to the prophet Obadiah, when Judah was falling, you aided the enemy. When people tried to escape from the wrath of the Babylonians, you blocked their way. You went inside the gates and encourage the enemy to destroy them. When part of a family may have escaped, you captured them for the enemy and recruited them and brought them back in chains. And God says again and again, you should not have done that. You should not have done that. You should not have done that. You should not have done that. You even intercepted them in the crossway, verse 14. Neither shouldest thou have stood in the crossway to cut off those of his that did escape. Neither shouldest thou have delivered up those of his that did remain in the day of distress. They shouted for joy. They took their stand against God and God's people. And the day is coming when they will take their stand against God's people and God's church, and they've already discounted that Israel even exists as God's people, the Jews. While our former president, President Obama, was in office, I did the respect for the office and referred to him as President Obama. But never in the 244 years of American history did we have anybody that worked any harder to dismantle any and everything that was for God's people and the work of God as that man did. Amen. And now you and I both know it's not because of his color.
It's because of the pride of his heart and others like him. The answer that America needs is not in the Republican Party. It's not in the Democratic Party. It's in God. It rests entirely in God's hands. And when the same kind of judgment that fell upon Edom will fall upon America takes place, I do not know. But I've come to believe something. And it's the most difficult thing I've ever come to believe. I do believe that we can have a revival. And I'm praying for a national revival. But I believe we've crossed the line and the judgment of God is going to fall upon America. We find the third thing. The deception that came to Edom, the destruction and doom that came to the Edomites. And then we find the day of the Lord. God said it's not going to end this way. And he prophesies and forecasts accurately in verse 15, for the day of the Lord is near. Now Judah's fallen. Jerusalem has been destroyed. In Lamentations, God gave the message that no one on earth would have ever believed. No one on earth would ever have believed that Jerusalem could have been taken and that Judah would fall. The pride, the life without God. And I wonder how much undermining has to be done in America before God's people get desperate. We need older people to pray and call on God, but we need a generation of young people to say, I could have the greatest time of my life now in the shadow of judgment. What else? As evil men and seducers wax worse and worse, God said it's going to fall. It's going to come to pass. In the words of Scripture, again, he says, for the Lord, the day of the Lord, is near upon all the heathen. As thou hast done, it shall be done unto thee. In other words, you've sown, you're going to reap. I wonder how much reaping we'll have to do over the blood of millions of babies slaughtered in their mother's womb. How much reaping we'll have to do on the degrading of humanity where states are now being led by governors who have their legislatures vote that people can take their own lives if they're sick and some way terminally ill. That you can go to a pharmacist with a doctor's prescription and get medication to kill yourself. That's America. Where the governor of Virginia would publicly, without shame, say, if you have a baby born, it's alive, and you decide you don't want it, kill it. The same governor, by the way, who had the audacity to tell churches they couldn't open while every liquor store was open, every other kind of place was open. Have you and I awakened to see that this country is more divided than any other time in history except maybe 1861 before the Civil War began? It's so divided. And the division, anti-God, marks the division. Whatever God says. In places like this, churches like this, preaching like this, you know, God gives grace and people preach it, but I don't think many preach it. I don't. I'm giving God the glory. But you and I need to realize that destruction is on the way.
like the Titanic, the ship is sinking, and we must get everyone we can in the lifeboats. There's no doubt about it. May God help us. And the thing that pains my heart, and truly it does, I love children and I love young people. I love holding out hope and joy and promise for children and young people. I want them to know that they have a rich, full life to live. But I must tell you, you're not living in the America that your grandparents lived in. And sadly, we have watched these things down, down, down. Think of it. And we feel almost indifferent because we feel like there's nothing we can do. When the truth of the matter is, we should not have any indifference. We should be the most hopeful people in the world because Jesus is coming and God can extend His mercy on our nation. Only one thing, and that is we have a mighty revival and people are coming back to the Lord. And we should see the kind of motivation that's necessary to bring people to the point of crying out to God, to truly make personally, if my people, which are called by my name, shall humble themselves. You know, humility is something that God has to aid us with as we see the vision of the Lord as He truly is, high, holy, exalted, lifted up. And we see ourselves as we truly are in great need of Him. I'm going to say something you're going to disagree with, and you may want to carry on a conversation about it, but do it with someone else. This COVID-19 virus is a distraction. It's not just a distraction that you have to deal with. It creates a battle that people want to talk about and fight about, when in reality, it ought to bring us to our knees as another hand of God pointing to us. When is enough going to be enough before you call on the Lord for His mercy and His aid, His help? God said, the pride of thy heart hath deceived thee. This message that Obadiah gives, the statement that he gives, the day of the Lord is near in verse 15, is followed through to the coming of the Lord to the end of the chapter. And this is what I say to you. In 2 Peter chapter 3, same expression. The Lord says in verse 10, but the day of the Lord will come as a thief in the night, in the which the heavens shall pass away with a great noise. The elements shall melt with a fervent heat. The earth also and the works that therein shall be burned up. This is what God says is going to happen. Now, can we do anything? Yes, we can pray for revival. We can seek the Lord's face. We can be the serious Christians. That's not without joy, but with the joy of the Lord. You can be a happy person. You can be like the prophet Habakkuk. In wrath, remember mercy. And the book closes, if you remember, in that prophecy, yet, with all these things going to happen, yet I will rejoice in the Lord. I will joy in the God of my salvation. You and I need to realize it's time to make the Lord our lives. To make the Lord our lives. All that really counts is that. The only real life is eternal life that we have in Jesus Christ. All else is passing away. I love our nation. I still love to put my hand on my heart and pledge allegiance to the flag of the United States of America and to the republic for which it stands.
I love to say one nation under God. I love to say indivisible. And I love to say with liberty and justice for all, because that's still the principle of America. Amen. That's what our founding fathers paid for with their own blood. And we're still going to work to try to see that happen. We're going to vote righteousness and righteous living up and immorality and indecency down. Amen. We're going to have the courage, God willing, to stand against

I have the love of Christ, God helping me, for anyone who's been caught up in that. But I'm going to recognize the whole time I'm dealing with them that it's going to take the power of God's Holy Spirit to break through their lives and show them there's a totally different way to live, and it's God's way. And it's the only way that'll bring the happiness that they desire. We have these unalienable rights, our founding fathers said, life, liberty, and the pursuit of happiness. We have forgotten life. We've just succumbed to existing. We only talk about liberty anymore. Just liberty. Our liberty, not your liberty. My liberty, not your liberty. I can do as I please, but not you. Liberty for me, not thee. And so we've jumped over that. But we love this idea, the pursuit of happiness. What makes me happy is all that matters. What makes me fulfilled is all that matters. But when you've forgotten about life, the gift from God, individual soul liberty, our answer to the Lord who gave us this. And when we have forgotten about the freedom that we have, it's like the Bible teaching the law of liberty. Liberty has certain restraints. It doesn't mean I can destroy you or destroy your property. I'm not free to abuse you. That's not the liberty our founding fathers were talking about. When we get that straight, then we'll understand. Oh, yes, you've been given an inalienable right to pursue happiness. And we ought to live as Christians in a way to show you by the way we live that true happiness can only be found in the Lord Jesus Christ. Amen. And we ought to stop going around like downcast, unhappy, miserable people who don't attract anybody to the Christian faith. Christians ought to be living the kind of life that's demonstrating such victory. The truth of the matter is, it becomes the envy of others to have what we have. Yes, I'm an American, and I'm thankful to God for it. I believe I have the responsibility to give the gospel to the whole earth. And I believe God raised up this nation to send the gospel to the world, across our land and around the world. But we've lost sense and purpose of that. That's why I must speak to you on the church that America must have. The pride of thy heart hath deceived you. Let's pray together, may we? How does one respond to something like this? Start where you are. Begin where you live. God speaking to you. Is he? These Old Testament prophets have a message for our day. Because the word of God liveth and abideth forever. Get your life in order, let God order it. Get your home in order, let God order it. The song says, come, ye sinners, poor and needy, weak and wounded, sick and sore. Are you willing to come to him? He's the only one who can help you. He's the only one who can help our nation. Jesus ready stands to save you, full of pity, love, and power. Our personal workers who have the love of God in their heart, I pray, and the word of God in their hand are coming here to sanctify this altar, to pray and ask God to touch lives, save souls,
to move mightily.

0: as God is speaking to you, you leave your place and come. Bring whatever it is you need to bring to the Lord Jesus. And remember these lessons that live and abide forever.
1: I get blessed just hanging around this place. You think I'm joking, but I'm not. I feel close to the Lord writing with your pastor. You don't know how close I felt a couple of times this week, so you pray for us. But let me encourage you, really invite, pray, do what you can do, especially Friday night, a message God has used in a wonderful way, when demons dance with delight. Look in your Bible, 1 Corinthians chapter number 3. I'll begin reading with verse number 11. The Apostle Paul said, "For other foundation can no man lay than is laid, which is Jesus Christ. Now if any man build upon this foundation, gold, silver, precious stones, wood, hay, stubble, every man's work shall be made manifest, for the day shall declare it, because it shall be revealed by fire. And the fire shall try every man's work of what sort it is. If any man's work abide, which is built thereupon, he shall receive a reward. If any man's work shall be burned, he shall suffer loss, but he himself shall be saved, yet so as by fire." In every life, but sometimes there comes trouble, heartache, disappointment, and discouragement. Nobody here tonight in your entire lifetime will go through as much as the Apostle Paul went through. What Paul endured to serve God is shocking. He was beaten with whips. He was stoned and left for dead. He spent years in a stinking Roman prison. Paul said this, "I've suffered hunger. I've suffered thirst. I've suffered cold. I've suffered nakedness." But now the amazing thing is this. The Apostle Paul never stopped serving God till one day a Roman axe severed his head from his body. Time and time again, I ask myself one question. What was it that gripped and drove and compelled the Apostle Paul to serve God? I believe one thing was this. Paul realized someday after this life ended, every single believer was going to come, stand alone before Jesus Christ, open his mouth, give an account of the way he had spent his life. It was Paul that said, every one of us, that's Christians, will give an account of himself unto God. It was Paul that said, we must all, that's believers, appear before the judgment seat of Christ. I'm convinced tonight, if that great Bible doctrine would move from our head down to our heart, it would affect every aspect of our Christian life. First of all, the Apostle Paul talks about a restriction. Look in your Bible at verse number 11. Paul said, "Other foundation can no man lay than is laid, which is Jesus Christ." Now, in that verse, Paul talks about Bible salvation. In that verse, Paul makes three statements about Bible salvation that shock the average unsaved man. Number one, Paul said, Bible salvation is not by human effort. He said, other foundation can no man lay. Paul said, you cannot work or labor or earn your way to heaven. Surprising enough, that's all throughout the Bible. The Bible says, not by works of righteousness, which we have done, but according to his mercy has he saved us. The Bible says, for by grace are you saved through faith, and that not of yourselves. Hear it. It's a gift of God, not of works. The Apostle Paul said, knowing this, I'm sure of this, that a man is not justified by the works of the law, but by faith in Jesus Christ. Across America, hotels, motels, restaurants, airlines, I ask people this question. If you were to die, do you know you'd go to heaven? Time and time again, they want to tell me what they've done. I've joined the church. I've been baptized. I buy Girl Scout cookies and eat every one. You know, hear me, friend. Bible salvation is not based on your works. It's a gift you accept, and that gift was purchased by Jesus Christ on the cross of Calvary. Number one, first of all, salvation is not by human effort. Number two, Bible salvation is already paid for. Look at that verse again. Other foundation can no man lay than is laid. Past tense. What's that refer to? God's Son hangs on Calvary. At noonday it becomes pitch black. As he hangs there, the sweat runs down, the blood drips down. As he hangs there, on each side there's a thief. They hear each other as they gasp for breath. They hear each other as they moan in pain. Pretty soon, in the darkness, God's Son grips the nails. He cries out. He makes the greatest statement this world's ever heard. He said, it, he didn't say I, he said, it is finished. What, thank God, he said salvation's paid for. Hear me, friend, Christ didn't say I'll pay half, you'll pay half. Christ didn't say, I'll start it, you finish it. Thank God, he said, I finished it. I paid the whole price it takes to get you into heaven. Number three, Bible salvation depends on there being a time when you personally accept Christ. Look at that verse again. Other foundation can no man lay than is laid, which is Jesus Christ. Again, let me emphasize, Bible salvation is not found in a creed or a building or a sacrament. Bible salvation is found in a person, and that person is Jesus Christ, God's Son. The Apostle Paul said, I delivered unto you, first of all, the gospel. Now watch it. Here's the divine definition of the gospel. The gospel tells you how to go to heaven. It goes like this, how that Christ died for our sin according to the scripture. He was buried. He rose again the third day according to the scripture. Comprehend that, friend. In God's definition of the gospel, it starts with Christ. It has Christ in the middle. It has Christ in the end. Why? Bible salvation is entirely Christ and receiving him as your personal Savior. First of all, he starts with a restriction. Then he moves to believers. He says, the judgment seat of Christ. A day whenever a believer stands before Christ, number one, is the day of revelation. Look at your Bible, please, at verse number 13. Every man's work shall be made manifest, referring to born-again Christians now, for the day shall declare it, because it shall be revealed by fire. And the fire shall try every man's work of what sort it is. First of all, fellow believer, the judgment seat of Christ, this revelation, is impartial. If you're saved, you cannot avoid it. You cannot be excused from it. You cannot detour around it. If you're saved, get ready, because someday you will stand at the judgment seat of Christ. Now, watch how Paul hammers this thing, that you cannot miss the judgment seat of Christ. Look in your Bible. Look at verse number 12. Now, if any man, verse 13, the first phrase, every man's work. The last phrase, every man's work. Verse 14, if any man's work. Verse 15, if any man's work. Look back, please, at verse number 8. In verse 8, Paul says, he that planteth and he that watereth are one, and every man shall receive his own reward according to his own labor. You cannot miss the judgment seat of Christ. When I was a boy growing up, there were two words I got confused. Now that I'm older, much, much wiser, I come to realize those two words mean the exact same thing. Now, the words are demon and dentist. Folks, I'm going to tell you, those two words are mighty close. Demon and dentist. All right, now, when I was a boy growing up, my mother never had psychology, okay? I'm in bed at night. She comes in the bedroom. She says, now, son, don't forget. It's kind of like good news and bad news, okay? Son, don't forget. First thing in the morning, you don't go to school. That's the good news. Then there come the bad news. Tomorrow, you go right to Dr. Smith's office. I hated that. I did. What I do, I lay awake all night long, make up all these things that were wrong with me. This morning, I'd walk in the kitchen. I'd say, Mother, I got some bad news. I contracted tuberculosis last night. Therefore, I can't go and see the dentist. I told my mom, I've had tuberculosis, polio, jungle rot, swine flu, athlete's feet, friend, you name it, I had it. Guess what? The next day, I wound up in the dentist chair. He had both hands crammed in my little bitty, teeny weeny, itsy bitsy mouth. Now, what I'm saying is this, all right? You may sit home on Sunday night. You may rarely come on Wednesday night. You may never go on visitation. There is one appointment you can't miss, friend. You will stand. Ready or not, you'll stand at the judgment seat of Christ. First of all, it's impartial. Number two, it's illuminating. In verse number 13, Paul uses three phrases that seem to indicate the judgment seat of Christ is not you and Christ in a private room. No, it's an open, public judgment. When I'm judged, you'll see that. When you're judged, I'll witness that. Look at verse 13. First of all, he said, every man's work shall be made manifest. One man said this. Here's the idea. Every man's work is put on parade. A parade is a public affair. Look at verse number 2. He said, for the day shall declare it. Christ said that which is done in secret will be shouted from the housetops. The idea of an open public judgment. Phrase number 3. It shall be destroyed by fire. No, my friend. It shall be revealed by fire. And I think at the judgment seat of Christ, primarily, it's our character, not our individual sins, our character that's revealed publicly. Dr. Lee Robertson, pastor of the great Highland Park Baptist Church in Chattanooga, Tennessee, said one morning he got to the office at 7 o'clock, reading his Bible. All of a sudden, he heard somebody pounding on the office door. He ran in, opened the door, and there stood a man. The man said, sir, excuse me. I know you're busy. I hate to bother you, but I can't wait. I want to get saved. The Robertson said, fine, come on in. The man came in. Dr. Robertson got his Bible, sat down, showed the man those 4 great facts. Number 1, he was a sinner. Because of his sin, he was separated from God and separated from heaven. Number 3, in spite of his sin, God loved him so much that Christ on the cross became a substitute and paid for his sin. And number 4, to become a child of God, he had to personally make a definite decision at a definite time to receive Christ. Lee Robertson explained the plan of salvation. The man said, sir, I want to get saved. They knelt down together, and the man prayed and accepted Christ. Lee Robertson said, my friend, are you on your way to work? The man said, no, sir. I just got off work. I worked the night shift. He said, sir, where do you work? I said, I work out here at the combustion engineering plant. Lee Robertson said, my friend, that's wonderful. I want to tell you why. I have a deacon works out there. He said, if you have any questions on the Bible, how to live for God, be sure and look this man up. He'll be a great help for you in the Christian life. He said, the man's name is Mr. So-and-so. Lee Robertson said, when he mentioned the deacon's name, the man became restless. He stared at the floor. His face turned red, and pretty soon he said, sir, I already know that man. In fact, he said, I know him pretty well. Said, the last 11 years, that man has worked 2 machines down from me. He said, sir, not one time in 11 years has that man said one word to me about God or the Bible or Christ or salvation. In fact, he said, that man has the most vulgar, sore mouth in that entire plant. He said, sir, even godless, loose, unsaved women intentionally will detour 2 and 3 aisles to keep from coming near that man because of the filth and vulgarity that just flows from his mouth. Then the man stood up. He said, sir, thank you. Thank you for showing me how to be saved. I appreciate it. But I think I'll find another church to join, and you're smart enough to figure out why. But the man turned around and walked out the door. Why do I tell you that? At that time, the Highland Park Baptist Church was the 3rd largest church there was. At that time, the membership was 23,000 people. Put that together. Here's a man that fooled 23,000 people, elected a deacon in the world's 3rd largest church. When he stands before Christ, he'll stand there ashamed and disgraced and embarrassed. It doesn't matter who you fool, buddy. At the judgment seat of Christ, you'll realize you played the fool because your real character is revealed publicly. Number 1, a restriction. Number 2, a judge day of revelation. Number 3, for some Christians, I hope for you, it's a wonderful day of reward. Look in your Bible, please. Look in your Bible at verse number 14. If any man's work abide, which he has built thereupon, he shall receive a reward. Now, please allow me to emphasize this. The rewards are something you earn in the Christian life. I want to make this plain. You cannot earn salvation. Understand that. The Bible says it's a gift. You don't earn a gift. You receive a gift. But understand that. The rewards are something we can earn. What are they? Now, in the Bible, they're spoken of in the form of crowns. Follow me, please. The Bible talks about 5 crowns. There was one crown only a pastor can have. I'm sure someday Pastor Sluice will have that crown. I am. I'm sure someday Brother Defoe will have that crown. Understand that. Pastors are so special to God. They're the only ones can get that crown. But now hear this. There are four crowns every Christian could have. There are four crowns every Christian should have. There are four crowns when you stand before Christ, He'll expect you to have. The Apostle Paul said, hear the wording, look to yourself. What's he saying? It's your responsibility. You cannot play the blame game at the judgment seat of Christ. He said, look to yourself, hear it, that you receive a full reward. What did Paul say? It's God's will. Every Christian get all four crowns. Now, what are these crowns? Number one, first of all, there's a crown given to those that love Christ coming. In the Bible, 200 times in the New Testament, it tells us that Jesus Christ is coming again. That's called the rapture of the church. That could happen any single time. All right, now, let's say after the service tonight, if you're a good Baptist, and if you're a good Baptist, you eat something before you go to bed tonight. Amen. That's right. That's a Baptist sacrament right there. Every good Baptist eats something before he goes to bed at night. Now, you go home tonight, you have your little snack or buffet or whatever it is, and you get your pink pajamas on with the purple elephants, and you hop in bed. All right. Now, let's say about 2 o'clock in the morning, all of a sudden, you hear a trumpet blast. You say, that stinking neighbor kid. He's joined the band. I'm going to kill him. And you stretch real big, and as you stretch, you kind of open your eyes. And there stands the Lord. Here's the question. Would you be glad to see the Lord? You say, Brother Mark, I think I can be honest and say, I love the Lord. Follow me carefully. That crown is not given to those that love the Lord. It's given to those that love His appearing. And there's all the difference in the world in those two things, my friend. Let me explain to you. When I was a boy growing up, I was in the sixth grade. Mother worked at a factory, normally 5 days a week. Friday night, she came home. We're having supper. Out of the blue, Mother turned to me and said, Son, you know, for a sixth grader, you are just super mature. I said, Mother, I realized that a number of years now. But she said, Son, she said, you're so mature. Starting tomorrow, she said, I have to work half a day until noon at the factory. But because you're so mature, I'm not going to get a babysitter. I'm going to let you stay home all by yourself. I said, Mother, don't quit. I can handle it. Now, the next morning, Mother got up. She goes to work. I got up. I'm walking around the house. All of a sudden, I had the dumbest thought I ever had in my life, okay? Let me emphasize, it was dumb, it was ignorant, it was a thought. I said, you know, being a mature sixth grader, it must be time I start smoking. Now, let me emphasize, okay? It was dumb, it was ignorant. My mother didn't smoke, but I looked around the house. I found some strips of cardboard about that long. I got the matches, got the scotch tape, I got a can of coffee. I stuck out back behind the oil barrels where nobody would see me. Now, I put down a big strip of cardboard. I filled it full of coffee. I rolled it up tight and scotch taped it shut. I put it in my mouth and struck a match. I took a deep, deep drag. And then I took a deep, deep gag. It was awful. It really was. But hey, being a mature sixth grader, it was time to fire up the Smokies, all right? I'd puff a while, play a while, puff a while, play a while. All of a sudden, it hit me. If Mother was to come home and catch me smoking, she would not rejoice. Neither would I. So I went in the house, got the old alarm clock. I brought the alarm clock out, put it right on the oil barrels where I could watch it. Now, I'd puff a while, play a while, puff a while, play a while. Pretty soon I thought, you know, I must be more mature than I thought I was. Those little cigarettes don't satisfy. I want to make a big one. Now, what I did, I got two strips of cardboard about that long. I scotch taped it end to end. Now, I filled that thing full of coffee. I rolled it up, and I scotch taped it shut. It was a Tipperella or a Panatella. I'm not sure, but it definitely was a millimeter longer. Now, I got that thing in my mouth, and I struck a match. Friend, let me tell you something, okay? Smoking coffee is not for rookies, okay? I'll tell you what. You got to have good nerves to smoke coffee. Here's why. You tip that thing, all the coffee drains out. You got to hold it straight and puff quick, okay? So, man, I'm fired up. I got the match. I'm trying to suck on that. All of a sudden behind me, I heard a voice. The voice said, "Son, when you're an only child, that narrows the possibilities a great deal." It really does, you know. Yeah. The voice said, "Son, what are you doing?" I turned around. There was my mother. My first statement was right. I said, "Mama, you're never going to believe this. But there was this big black bug tried to attack and eat me up." I said, "Mom, I've captured the black bug. I'm burning it up. I'm saving civilization." That's what I told her. Can I tell you something? When my mom got through, it was not the black bug had been burned up. It was part of my anatomy that had been burned up. But hear it. What was the problem? The alarm clock ran down and stopped. Now, friend, I loved my mother. I really did. But I didn't love her appearing. Will you hear your Bible? Hear it. Little children, abide in him, that when he shall appear, we may have confidence and not be ashamed before him at his coming. Oh, how sad when Jesus comes. Some Christians will have a filthy mind, some with soiled lips, some whose feet have trod where they should not have gone, some whose hands have handled the impure and the vile, and they'll not rejoice to see Christ. They'll be embarrassed and disgrace, but thank God when our life is pure, when he comes, he brings a crown. Number one, there's a crown given to those who love Christ and purity. Number two, there's a crown given to those that live pure. James said, "Blessed is the man that endures temptation, for when he is tried, he shall receive a crown." For what? Living pure. I could almost hear somebody. Brother Mark, you know, you're pretty lucky, and really I am, I mean that. 42, 44 weeks a year, during the day, I'm with wonderful men like your pastor. At night, I'm with you wonderful people here and in other churches. Somebody said, "Brother Mark, I want to tell you something. Get out in the real world, okay? Get out in the factory. Get out in some office. Sin is glamorized, is practiced. Purity and right living is laughed at and ridiculed and made fun of. Brother Mark, I want to tell you something. You get out in the real world, buddy, you cannot live for God." Have you got as far in your Bible reading this year as Genesis 6? I hope you have, and shame on you if you haven't, okay? Genesis 6 says, God looked down from heaven and saw the imagination of man's mind was only evil continually. It was a continual process. Nobody lived right, acted right, thought right, lived right. But hear it, in that great context of sin and wickedness, your Bible says this. It says, Noah walked with God. Understand that. Hear me. Noah, dear friend, didn't own a Bible, but he walked with God. Noah didn't have a wonderful church to go to like you do, but he walked with God. Technically, Noah was not indwelt by the Holy Spirit, which you are if you're saved, but he walked with God. What I'm saying is this, if back there, without a Bible, without a church, without the indwelling Holy Spirit, Noah said, "I'm going to do right and be right and act right and talk right," and he walked with God, how much more should you and I walk with God? We've got the completed Word of God. We're indwelt with the Holy Spirit of God. You have a wonderful church that God honors. There is no excuse God ever accepts for filthy living. Friend, God just didn't say it. He wrote it down. It's still right there. "Be ye holy, for I am holy," saith the Lord God. God's standards never change. The standards for God's people remain the same. If you're saved, your life should be like the life of Jesus Christ. And you should magnify Him by the way you live. Sometimes when I preach, I see folk get under conviction. Sometimes they get the wiggles. Sometimes they break out in a sweat. On occasions, tears come down their cheeks. Every time that happens, the thought goes through my mind, at the judgment seat of Christ, it is not Joe Mark they sit in front of. At the judgment seat of Christ, it's God's holy Son with eyes of fire. They're on their knees in front of. Oh, the shame, the disgrace. But thank God if we live for Him and honor Him and bless Him, when He comes, He brings a crown. The third crown is given to those that are faithful. The Bible says in Revelation 2, be thou faithful unto death, and I'll give thee a crown. In Matthew's Gospel, chapter 25, two times Jesus says, well done, follow this, good, there's more, and faithful servant. See, the last 4 or 5 years, I've been told this a number of times, and the people are always so polite. You know, Brother Mark, I know you're sincere, but we're not under law, we're under grace, you know. I can read the Bible when I want to, I can pray if I get around to it, if nothing intervenes, and I can go to the house of God. Brother Mark, remember, we're not under law, we're under grace. I can just serve God when I get some kind of a woolly-willy feeling inside, but we're not under law, we're under grace. Can I give you one verse, please? The Bible says, it is required in a steward that a man be found faithful. Your Bible says faithfulness is not an option. It says faithfulness is a requirement to honor Jesus Christ. Faithfulness in Bible reading, faithfulness in prayer, faithfulness in church, faithfulness in witnessing, faithfulness in tithing. The Bible says it's required of a Christian that a man be found faithful. God help us, friend. God help us. I was in Ohio years ago. I'll never forget this. Hinckley Ridge, Ohio. Turned the television on to watch the news, and it was the day they blew up the Marine compound in Beirut, Lebanon. 280 Marines killed, hundreds and hundreds injured, and they had them on cots up and down the main street of Beirut, Lebanon, with sheets over them, those that remained. The Marines flew in General Paul Kelly to be in charge of the whole thing. Well, the news that night, it showed General Kelly going from cot to cot, trying to encourage the fallen soldiers. Come the cot of a young man, 21 years old, in the compound when it was blowing up. Young man had been blinded in both eyes. His eyes were heavily bandaged. The man had trouble breathing. They performed a tracheotomy so he could breathe. Therefore, he could not talk. And General Kelly came to his cot and said, son, he said, we're proud of you, boy. He said, it's young men like you made the Marine Corps what it is today. He said, now, son, you're fighting the greatest battle you'll ever fight. He said, no, you can't give up. You're a Marine. A Marine does not surrender. A Marine does not give up. A Marine does not retreat from ground he has already gained. He said, young man, don't you dare surrender. You keep fighting. You keep struggling. One breath at a time. He said, America's proud of you. We're pulling for you. We're praying for you, son. God bless you. As General Kelly talked to that young boy lying there blinded, he reached up and for some reason he felt General Kelly's face. He came down as he moved his fingers out on the shoulders. He felt 4 stars on each shoulder. You could see it. Slowly, I'm sure with much effort and tremendous pain. That young man threw his shoulders back and lay as straight as he could on that cot. He raised his hand to give a salute, but he was so weak that temporarily his strength faltered. And then, with the surge of adrenaline, he gave a salute. Man, when I saw that, I said, thank God, there's some faithfulness right there. That's what it's about. 2 days later, The cameras are still there. General Kelly's there. He's going cot to cot. He comes back to the cot of that young Marine. He said, son, I'm so happy to hear you're doing better. He said, now remember, you're a Marine. We don't give up. We don't surrender. We're not quitters. Marines are men. He said, son, you've gained some ground. Don't you dare give up that ground. You keep fighting and struggling one breath at a time, but don't you dare quit, young man. You represent the United States Marine Corps. He said, I want to tell you, we're proud of you, son. He said, keep fighting, keep battling. He said, by the way, I understand today is your 22nd birthday. He said, I brought you something. Will you just hold out your hand? The young boy did. On his hand, he put a felt-covered box. A young Marine felt around and pretty soon opened the box. And as he felt inside, General Kelly had taken the 8 stars off his shoulders and put in that box. He said, son, you're just as much a Marine as I am. I just happen to have the rank. He says, because of young men like you, living and sacrificing and fighting, you made the Marine Corps what it is today. He said, son, God bless you. Happy birthday. And all of a sudden, young boy lying there blind just started going like this. Somebody said, I think he wants to write something. They got a big sheet of cardboard, and somebody held up. They put a magic marker in the boy's hands. He's blinded. He cannot see. With trembling hands, he reaches up. He feels the perimeter of that big sheet of cardboard. On that sheet of cardboard, he wrote 2 words in big, bold, black letters. The words he wrote were in Latin. It was the motto of the Marine Corps in big, bold letters. He wrote Semper Fidelis, which means always faithful. I want to tell you something. We ought to thank God in America tonight. We got a faithful Army, a faithful Navy, faithful Air Force, faithful Marines, faithful Coast Guard, faithful National Guard. But will you hear me? Will you hear me? Friend, if you're saved tonight, we're in a war against all hell tonight. And we got a bunch of Christians, AWOL, doing nothing for the cause of Jesus Christ. It's required. It's not up to your opinion. It's required in the story. You say, I don't think faithfulness is that important. Then why is it one of only 4 things you get a crown for? That's the emphasis that Paul puts and God puts on being faithful. The 4th crown I just mentioned is given to those that win souls. Paul wrote to the church at Philippi and said, you are my crown. Paul, why do you say that? Well, I went to Philippi and a jailer and his family got saved. A demon-possessed woman got saved. Lydia, a businesswoman, was saved. Paul said this, because I've won folk to Christ, someday I'm going to get a crown. You say, preacher, count me out. I can't, and God can't. Hear it. Look to yourself. You receive a full reward. That includes the soul winner's. Number 4, I'm done tonight. For some believers, I hope not for you, it's a time of rebuke. Look in your Bibles, I close. Verse 15, if any man's work shall be burned, he shall suffer loss, but he himself shall be saved, yet so as by fire. What is the purpose in having crowns? To walk around heaven and say, 5 big ones here. No, that's not it. Why is it important? I've heard Christians say, I'll be happy just to get to heaven if I don't have. No, you won't. What's the purpose in having crowns? Revelation chapter 4. The 24 elders, who are they? The saints that lived during the church age. The 24 elders fall down before him that sat on the throne, that's Christ, and worship him that liveth forever and ever, and cast their crowns before the throne, saying, thou art worthy, O Lord. Imagine your name is called, and what's this? Not as a church, no. Not as a family, no. As one individual, because the Bible says every one, O-N-E, of us will give an account of himself. You're alone. You can't hide behind a godly wife. You can't hide behind a godly pastor. You walk up alone. All the saints and the angels are watching. The angels are watching. Christ is right there. As reverently as you can, you kneel. And as you kneel, you see the horrible wounds in the feet of Christ. And as you kneel there as reverently as you can, you reach up and there's nothing or little there. Not going to matter how much money you made, how big a house you had, how many square footage your house was, what kind of car you drove, how many deer you killed, buddy. You get on your knees in front of Christ with the whole Christian universe watching, and you've got little or nothing to put there. It's going to be the worst moment of your entire life. I was in the fourth grade. February, outside, snowing, windy, brutal weather. 2 o'clock in the morning, mother in the bedroom and grabbed me and shook me. She said, son, get up. Son, get out of here. The house is on fire. Get out of here. I didn't understand it. I rolled over in bed and curled up and went back to sleep. Mother come in, picked me up, put me on her shoulder, carried me outside, opened the door, threw me in an old car, and slammed the car door. Lying on the freezing car seat, my mind started to clear. I sat up and looked out the windshield. As I did, yeah, it just kind of hit me. The whole house was a blazing, fiery inferno. As I sat there watching, 3 times I saw my mother run back in that house to save what she could. As I sat there, it hit me. In that house were all my clothes. All my toys, all my belongings, I'll never, ever forget this. That bitter cold night, I stood up in that old car. I turned around. I got down on my knees on the freezing floorboard. I folded my hands across the car seat with my body shaking and my teeth chattering. I prayed like this. I said, oh, God, make it a dream. Dear God, don't let it be real. Oh, God, make it a nightmare. But it was real. Everything I had in that house went up in smoke and flames. You better hear me and hear me well. The day is going to come, a lot of believers lived to themselves, babied themselves, made Christ the Lord of the leftovers. Are going to come and kneel at Christ's feet, and watch their toys and their junk and their playthings of a lifetime go up in smoke. And that day they're going to pray as they never prayed. Oh God, please. Don't let it be real. Dear God, please make it just a bad dream. I'll do better. Oh, Lord, make it a night. Oh, it's real. It's real. It's real. Someday, every one of us will kneel before Christ. Only 4 things you get a crown for. Looking for His coming, living pure, being faithful, winning souls. What would you have to put at Christ's feet tonight? Or would it be just hot, salty tears, bought with blood, and all you got to show appreciation are the tears of a wasted life. Will you bow your head for prayer? Whenever head bowed and your eye closed.
2: Your Bibles tonight, Ecclesiastes chapter 7, please. Ecclesiastes chapter 7. Some weeks ago now, we have moved to this time at 6 o'clock instead of 6:30. And thank you. It's been flawless. People are on time. And it's been great. Wednesday night, great crowds. Instead of 7, it's 6:30. I trust it's been a big help to our families, our children, in this busy area, trying to get them to bed at night. And God bless you for being here. Ecclesiastes. It follows Psalms, Proverbs, Ecclesiastes chapter 7. The Bible says in verse number 1, a good name is better than precious ointment, and the day of death than the day of one's birth. It is better to go to the house of mourning than to go to the house of feasting. For that is the end of all men, and the living will lay it to heart. Sorrow is better than laughter. By the sadness of the countenance, the heart is made better. The heart of the wise is in the house of mourning, but the heart of fools is in the house of mirth. It is better to hear the rebuke of the wise man, wise, than for a man to hear the songs of fools. For as the crackling of thorns under a pot, so is the laughter of the fool. This also is vanity. Surely, oppression maketh a wise man mad, and a gift destroyeth the heart. Better is the end of a thing than the beginning. Better is the end of a thing than the beginning. I mentioned in passing a week or two or three ago, there are two Sauls in the Bible. An Old Testament Saul, a New Testament Saul. The Old Testament Saul started off so right and ended so wrong. The New Testament Saul started off so wrong and ended so right. I have pastored people for decades. I think of somebody you didn't even know I'm talking about. You'd have no idea. I've been their pastor for decades and decades, and they started off so right and they're ending so wrong. Now I think of another family that just sort of bumped along and did okay and now are coming on doing so right. I'd rather be this one that just did okay and ends right. The end of the thing. Most people, and one of the greatest tragedies is this, they're just simply eating, sleeping, breathing, working, playing. But we've never considered the end. I never heard preaching about the end. My mother and dad never really talked to me about the end. But something happened to me early in my life. Long before I came here, before I got married, it happened. For some reason, I never heard preaching. I thought about the last day when, by the grace of God, if he lets me live, I'd be an old man married to my wife. That last day has been on my thought for now, December 41 years we've been married. I've always thought about the last days together. When I was young, you used to hear me preach that I'd like to die on a Sunday night after church. I've revised that a little bit now. I don't want to die on any day. But I've always thought it'd be great to go to church, work hard on Saturday, try to get people at the house of God, pray, study, and go to church, preach Sunday morning, Sunday night, fellowship with people, have the family come over, open their refrigerator, all diets off, just eat what you want to do, gather the family together, say goodbye to the grandkids. I said, one day I'll have grandkids. We now have nine. And I say goodbye to them, say goodbye to our children's mates. They weren't married when I used to say this. And our children, and then my wife. I said, I love you all. See you later. Bye. And die. I don't want to do it at a nighttime. Interrupt everybody's schedule. I just sort of want to say goodbye to everybody without them knowing, go to bed that night, die. I don't know how I'll die if the Lord, I hope I go by way of the rapture. But I have, God knows it's true, been obsessed with the day of my death. I don't want to get to the day of my death and look back and have huge regrets. We all have regrets, all of us. But I don't want to get to the end of the line and say, wow, did I mess up here? God knows it's true. Almost without fail, before I ever preach, I always think this may be the last message. This just may be the last message. Dr. Jack Howe's last message was on the King James Bible. I want to preach more than just a little tiny little sugar stick. I want to preach something of value to my people. I kneel and pray. The last thing I do, I always kneel and pray. Tonight I kneeled and prayed with Rob. And I said, Lord, and as he was praying, I was praying with him, I want this one to really count for you. This may be the last one. Brother Bud, good to see you. This may be the last one. I want this to be the very best. I have lived, when I came here and you let me come, I said, if you'll let me stay, and if God will give me health, I want to pastor this church 50 years. Not very many churches have called since I've been here saying, would you consider leaving? But the few little things have come here and there. They said, would you pray about it? I said, I won't pray about it. I will not pray about that. They said, would you just consider praying about this particular ministry or this church? Would you? I said, I won't pray about it. Another church comes available with a better, quote, package for me. I'm not praying about it. God, it's like me praying for a different wife. I don't want a different wife. I'm married way out of my league already. I don't want different children. God gave us the best. I don't want different grandchildren. I don't want a different church. But almost 38 years been here. I don't want to give that up. If you'll let me stay, I want to hit that 50 by the grace of God. Now, wait a minute. That end day has always been in sight. The end of a thing is better than the beginning. My question tonight, just simply don't live life. Here's my question. Where are you headed? Where are you going? What's the goal? The Apostle Paul knew. The Apostle Paul says, I press toward the mark of the prize of the high calling of God in Christ. It's like if we put a big bullseye. I was going to do that, but I didn't want to mess this sign up. A big bullseye right there. I'm going for the center of that thing. That's where I'm headed. That's the target. That's where I'm headed. You cannot be the right husband, neither could I, or the right wife, or the right child, or the right student, unless you get a target. What are you aiming for? Well, I don't know. I'm here. I'm in college, and I don't know if I'll ever get married. Maybe some guy asked me, if he will, I'm just going to jump. Why? Why? The guy might be a jerk, or she might be a jerkette. No. No, you want to study this thing. Is she a Proverbs 31? Is he a man of God? Does he want to be a good husband? Does he want to be a good daddy? Fellas, look at these girls. Will not she be a good wife? Will she be a good mother? Where's your target? What are you aiming for? Husbands and wives, I hope the wheels are running right now. Say, where are we going? The apostle said, Paul said, I press toward the mark. Jesus knew where he was going. He set his eyes, the book of Luke says, toward Jerusalem. And he kept heading toward Jerusalem. And everyone on his journey, he got closer and closer and closer. He said, I'm going to Jerusalem. I'm to die in Jerusalem. After chapter number 9, when he said, no man having put his hand to the plow, looking back, he never looked back. He kept going forward. That's my target. There's a cross waiting for me. That's my goal. I think of Caleb. Caleb knew what he wanted. I want that mountain. That's my goal. I've been waiting 40 years, and now at age 85, as I'm strong today as I was back then, I want that mountain. And God is mountain. You must know where you're headed. You must know where you're going. Too many pastors, I'm afraid, Brother Harder, we're all evolving. And we get in the ministry, and the whole thing in our concept, it's big, it's growth, it's got to be growing. I don't know where we get that. We don't teach that. But we're so enamored with bigness, and thank God, God grows the church upon this rock. I will build my church. And because a church gets large, it doesn't mean that the man has to be worldly. And because the church stays small, it doesn't mean he's godly. But God may have you be a country preacher. And if you're a man of God, it's not growing like I want, so I better check this new way over here, or this new way over here, and involve. No, this is the time right now to begin to figure out what you believe. This is the time before you get married to figure out what you believe about the home. You just saw an indication about prayer, something that you should believe in your life. If I get married, I'm going to have prayer. I'm going to have family Bible time. I'm going to be a family man. I'm going to put away the childish things. I'm going to stop getting on the sports field. I'm starting to become a husband, a father, and I'll live for my family. I think of before I came here, almost 40 years ago, I was sitting down at this time writing down, if I ever get to be a pastor, I was an assistant pastor, but if God ever allows me to be a pastor, here is what I believe. Here is what I would like to, how I'd like the church to become and where it goes. I can remember 39 plus years ago, I had it all finished. I wanted 10 commandments like God had 10. I wanted 10 principles or 10 rules for the way I wanted to lead a church by the grace of God. Came up with 13, and I decided, I said, like the Constitution was written, it's written. You can add amendments to strengthen it. You can't take it away. Whenever you remove the founding principles of any organization, you announce its doom. And so I put them down, and we started over here on First Street at a hotel. This time of the year, we used to have the workers' clinic on Tuesday night, and I would explain to you the fall campaign, and I'd always give you those 13 convictions, how we're going to go with the church. And then we went over to Marriott Hotel, and we had different themes always, and we went to a place that all the workers had come. Now we cover it with workers' meeting. Once a year, I'll pass out. Well, whatever secretary does is, let's have it as an insert this Wednesday night in the prayer page. We've added to that with some more amendments to strengthen it. But we're not removing. They say, well, the world's changing. The world may change, but bless God, this book hasn't changed. And what we wrote in there is based upon this book. Friend, I want to tell you something. I didn't come here and say, okay, now what's the new thing? I remember when the new thing was to drop the word church. And in the 70s and 80s, we became centers and fellowships. We never changed the name. We started with the word church. We're ending with the word church. Found it 118 times in the Bible. The word church is a Greek word ekklesia, which means a called out assembly of the world. The emerging church is just the opposite. They're saying, let's become like the world to win the world. The church, by very nature, is not to become a mirror of the world. The church is to be a testimony for Jesus Christ. So when the name center and the name fellowships became popular, we stayed with the word church. And then they began to drop church and then say the word Baptist is offensive. Tell that to the martyrs of yesteryear. Tell that to those who have given their lives. Tell those that are buried in the catacombs. Friend, I want to tell you something. I'm not ashamed of that word Baptist. And so what do we have today now? We have all these churches. You don't even know they're churches because people say you're supposed to be a community. And the community is you be the grape or the vine or the branch or the door or the bridge or the morning star or the sweet tomato. I don't know what you are. I love our name. North, because we're going north. Is Mount Sinai on the sides of the north, the city of our great God. I love the valley because this is our area where God's called us to reach. I love the word Baptist, and I love that word church. We're not going to be messing around with it. No, friend, I figured it out before I ever came here. We're a church. Yes, we have that philosophy. Yes, we have workers' say, and we have a constitution, and we have a staff manual, and we have a deacon's manual. We have a Sunday school manual. We know our tenfold purpose of the Sunday school. Why? You don't start Sunday school and say, now where are we headed? We're headed, I'll tell you where. First of all, in the Sunday school, salvation. Every student must be saved. Submission, obedience to the believers, baptism. Sanctuary, that is the church. Add it to the church. Stewardships, number 4. Soul winning. We have 10 points, all letter S. We know what we believe about the Sunday school. I know what I believe about missions. But I'm afraid Many are going into the ministry and evolving. That should have been long decided, long before you ever get in the ministry. You young man, that's why you're in Bible college. Thank God for dodgeball and football and basketball and fun and Starbucks. But friend, far more important than that is get alone with God and begin to write things down and jot things down and listen. Say, this is what I believe on. Thus saith the word of God, the Bible. I have to become one of these little user-friendly type churches, and they're invading all over America.

church, and that's the big thing today, the emerging church. I'll read to you about what they say of themselves. And the emerging churches are the largest churches in America. Here's what the emerging church says of itself. We are a group of mixed of many beliefs. Doesn't that scare you? We include partial theology and beliefs of post-evangelicals, neo-charismatic, liberals, post-liberals, Eastern religions. The emerging church, and by the way, these are nice people. The emerging church doesn't believe that there's absolute truth in any religion. The Bible, though used as the primary text, is interpreted and questioned. Interfaith dialogue is important to the church. We all discuss it. Friend, God called upon us in these last days, has chosen the foolishness of preaching. The word preach means keruk. It's a Greek word to lift your voice in the herald and declare with authority. Now, it's not, what do you think? What do you think? The Bible says there's not many teachers. We don't get around and discuss what that God gives leadership in the home. We don't say, kids, what do you think about discipline? What do you think about this? No, dad sets the direction. He's the head of the house. He sets the direction. The wife guides the direction of the home. God has it all set, ladies and gentlemen. The home doesn't need to be that difficult. He told us how to do it. The church doesn't need to be this difficult. And the emerging church considers evangelism, we call it soul winning, spreading the word of God, unhelpful. Instead, they believe that the way you do this is through social work. They believe in the community first. Even politically in this city, about 10, 12 years ago, they start talking, it's all the community, what we do in the community. By the way, God uses the word city a lot. And they think that a church is a community. They think the community is first and this church is second. They believe helping more is more important than talking and praying and eternal salvation. There's no institutional coordination of tiered power within the church. Well, that's anti-Bible. God has called men to pastor churches, and he gave the church gave him deacons. That's the Bible. Communication with God is believed to be as effective when done directly through social work and acts of kindness. It's not how you communicate with God. What you're doing in the community. During the rituals, and they call the services rituals, pastors often use videos, contemporary music, even TV segments to explain the church community-oriented mindset. The emphasis is more on social work than prayer and spirituality. The church also is emphatic about the use of modern equipment, technology. They use it in an attempt to entertain and appeal to the community. The members of this movement put a high emphasis on good works, social activism. Friend, I thank God for good works, and we want to do good works. That's a sign of a child of God. But friend, our job, our task is go into all the world and preach the gospel. That's why we're having a big day Sunday, to bring the people to the house of God and teach and preach God's word. I read these things, I agree, but as I read them, it speaks about the fact that contemporary music and films are expressions of spirituality with the goal of making the goal of the church gathering to reflect the local community's taste. It's not my job to figure out what you like and your taste and then reflect my message about what you like. I'm to preach, thus saith the Lord. The emerging church claims that they have created safe environments. They have rejected the dogmas of conservatives and evangelicalism and fundamentalism. While some, they quote, evangelicals emphasize eternal salvation, the emerging church emphasizes the here and now
That's why

0: you'll see so many topics on relativism and relationships. And I saw one, a six-week series on, I've never said it in the pulpit, but SEX. What are we doing having that in our pulpits? Well, why is that a six-week seminar behind a sacred desk? It's all about social, it's all mission, missional living and temporal society issues of the day. They talk about it includes social activism and hospitality and acts of kindness and holistic involvement. Dealing with the temporal and the social issues, not thinking about later. No, friend, we ought to be living for the end day. Teach us to number our days that we may apply our hearts unto wisdom. Psalm 90. That's why he says, oh, satisfy us early. He's talking with age. Satisfy us early as an 8-year-old, a 10-year-old, a 15-year-old, a 20-year-old. Satisfy us early. Why? Because our days teach us to number our days. If you live to be 70 in that text, you're going to live 25,540 days. Those days ought to be used for God. One day God may bring a mate and you'll stand at this altar. And friend, that day you ought to have a vision for your home. I'm not suggesting it's all going to work out that way. But you still ought to have a vision for your home. This sweet couple, the Brockmans, did not have a vision of an auto accident. But they're staying together. And they're close, and they turn to God. And you'll see Mindy speak on that video tomorrow. A powerful, powerful video that, no, if you had told me a month or two or a year ago that we'd go through something, I said, no, I can't do that. And she says, oh, God's grace is sufficient. Sometimes we have a mate that has cancer or some terminal illness, and that mate bails on them. You didn't have a vision. For better, for worse, for richer, for poor, in sickness and health, till death do us part. I'm suggesting tonight, the writer here in Ecclesiastes 7 says, the end of a thing is better than a beginning. I'm suggesting the Bible says we press toward the mark. You think tonight of you in schools, kindergarten, elementary, junior high, senior high, college, master's, you think of that. Let me take one out of that group. Let's think of a 4-year college. Whether it's a secondary college, a city college, a state college, a university, a Bible college, 75% that enroll as freshmen quit before they graduate. The graduating classes of all institutions are 25%. I'm so thankful that God put something in my heart. I'm going to finish college. I'm going to finish it. And I'll tell you what, there are days it was finishing me. There's days I didn't like it. There are days I could not pay my bill. I got called in the office and said, Jack, you have to have your bill paid by Friday at 5 o'clock. And I thought, oh, dear God, I'm working a job, and I'm working this job, and I'm not going to call my dad. I'm going to pay that bill. I'm going to work hard. I'm going to do what I can do, and I'm going to stay at this thing. And somehow graduated, and the bill was taken care of. I think of your mate, you need to know where you're going. I think of your parenting. And man, if you're married to a wife with great wisdom, it'd be good if you listened to your wife about parenting. She might have better, there's something about a heart of a woman. And it might be very wise if you listened. I tell you, I don't want to be bossed around. There's something about a man. I don't want to be, oh, yes, honey, can I stand now? Thank you. Can I sit now? Oh, yes, I throw in that book, I should have sat. Yes, I know that now. What's that about? I don't want to be a little weasel. But I want to listen. There's something in the heart of a woman about motherhood. Sometimes some of you men have nutty ideas. El crazio. That's Espanol talk right there. I'm talking about tonight. I'm talking about, and by the way, I hope I get, that wasn't meant to offend anybody, so don't get worried about it. I can say that in the Spanish department, they won't have a problem with it. I just shouldn't say it to the Americans, I guess. But I want you to know, your wife's not dumb. She might talk to you that you're so harsh, or you're so soft with this thing, you don't take a stand, or you're so wishy-washy, and don't get mad and yell and scream at her. Maybe sit down, and maybe you could talk these things out. Say, let's work at this. Because the end goal, oh, we've enjoyed our end goal with these kids, and we're not finished with their lives, but they left our home. They've embraced this book. They've embraced the faith of their mother and their faith of their daddy. Somehow we left our families and we embraced what our parents taught us and they embraced what our grandparents taught them. And sometimes you have a prodigal son or prodigal daughter, and if that be the case, we don't need to, from the pastor to the pastor's wife to the church, throw barbs at that family. We need to pray for that family. Family needs to have an end in sight. I can recall, and we just decided early, we were going to have a family dinner every night at dinner. It's not called supper. It's called dinner. Breakfast, lunch, and dinner. Some of you folks, how many are supper people? You have problems. I'll preach to you later, some other week when we have more time. The family, we wanted a candle lit, godly Christian music, quiet, not keep on the fire and light. I like that tonight to start the service. That's not dinner time. And my wife said, let's not allow the kids to ever talk about one another, about school. You know what Tim did in school today? Of course, that would never be the subject because Tim was always like his dad. But sometimes the girls were out of, you know how girls are. We never allowed that. Dinner, we thought, should be a calming time, a happy time, a sweet time, a time of talking kindly to one another. I think of investing. You better put the target. What are you going to, we decided with that missions conference years ago, lay up for yourselves treasure in heaven. And I must tell you right now, there is an area I have failed. I wish I would have done it differently. I've not made preparation for old age. It was foolish of me. I was wrong. There's nothing wrong with 401ks. I thought there was going to be time. I just thought that it was going to be okay later. And when I get older, I was going to take care of that. You don't take care of that older. Nothing wrong with, friend, as the ant storeth in the summer, nothing wrong with preparing for old age. And I won't say we did not do it. I did not do it. We buried our lives here with no regrets. But y'all, let's see, where are we headed? What's your target? Where are you pressing toward? What's the mark? See, the end of the thing is better. Ask the farmer. Spring and planting is great, but it's the harvest which is the better. Ask the soldier that goes off to the battle, off to war, as he misses those that mortar fire and those bullets flying over his head. Ask him what's better, going or coming home. And the ship pulls in the dock, and you look, or the plane rests there on the tarmac as your little children and family. Ask the soldier what's better, leaving or coming home. Ask the traveler. All these years I've traveled so much. I tell you, that flight's coming and it's getting lower and lower in San Jose or San Francisco or Oakland. And I say, Lord, I've prayed for this trip. There's been four legs to this trip. And in a moment it's going down and those wheels are going to touch. And they touch. And I will say, always, always, thank you, God. Another safe trip. I like coming home. I don't enjoy leaving. I don't enjoy a hotel by myself. And I enjoy coming home. I have so much more to preach. I'm out of time. So let me stop and just summarize. Get a target. You're going to have to figure out what you're headed toward. What are you shooting at? So, well, I'm not married. I don't have a family. Doesn't mean you can't have a target. Doesn't mean you can't have a goal. I'm a widow. Well, still have a target. Still have a goal. Let's stand together, please. Our Father, these people are the world's best. I'm so blessed. My wife and I have been so blessed by the people of North Valley Baptist Church. And I pray that tonight, that every person in this room would begin to put in their mind, what am I aiming at? What's my target? Where am I going? What am I shooting at? Spiritually. With the family. Financially. Soul winning. Church work. May we not just be an evolving person. May we take these days in our youth, in our young life, and figure out where you'd have us to go, and then go get on that journey and not stop, not waver. Lord, looking back through these years, I know I don't have regret that we got a plan of attack. And we stayed with that plan of attack. Oh, how I wish I could have labored that where I wanted to tonight when I was church work. But I do pray that every person here would recognize in this room that church work is preaching and singing and praying and soul winning. Oh, most of the rest of these programs, most could be done away with. I love the sports, and almost all the sports could be done away with. We might be a better church because preaching and singing and praying and soul winning is the foundation of this church. May we never lose sight of that.
1: I would like for you to take the Word of God, please, and turn with me to the New Testament book of 2 Timothy. 2 Timothy chapter 2. We'll begin with one verse of Scripture. In 2 Timothy chapter 2 and verse 16. Thank you for your willingness and patience to travel with me through this book of the Bible. And we're asking God to speak to us and guide us, especially as we talk about these pastoral epistles and the counsel that God gives to the local assembly. We've come to an amazing statement in the second chapter. Amazing yet overlooked. A principle that we find here that we're witnessing in life day by day. I want you to look at it with me, please. In 2 Timothy, the Bible says in chapter 2 and verse 16, "But shun profane and vain babblings, for they will increase unto more ungodliness." If you're in the habit of marking things in your Bible, I want you to mark the expression we find in the conclusion of this verse. Increase unto more ungodliness. And I want us to dwell on the subject of living among increasing ungodliness. The Bible says in the third chapter of 2 Timothy, when we read about perilous times, we'll come to that, of course. Let's know also that the last days perilous times shall come. And then he begins the list, for men shall be lovers of themselves, their own selves, covetous, boasters, proud, blasphemers, disobedient to parents, unthankful, unholy, without natural affection, truce breakers, false accusers, incontinent, fierce, despisers of those that are good, traitors, heady, high-minded, lovers of pleasure more than lovers of God. There's actually a long list here. I've marked the list. I plan to give you the highlights of this in a message coming pretty soon. But notice as you read down the chapter, it seems like a horrible thing, the conditions of perilous times. But the Word of God says in the 13th verse, "But evil men and seducers shall wax worse and worse, deceiving and being deceived. Now, many people get so discouraged about the conditions of the day in which they live, they just want to throw up their hands and quit. But remember, God has not left us alone. We're not orphans. The Lord Jesus said, I will never leave you or forsake you. And as bad as things are, God's word says they're going to get worse. Think of that. What are you going to do when they get worse? Well, he doesn't leave us without answers to what we're to do. But I want you to notice, please, in this 16th verse of the second chapter, where he plainly writes under the inspiration of the Spirit of God to his son in the faith, Timothy, and says, there will be an increase unto more ungodliness. More ungodliness. We're to shun profane and vain babblings. Profane, irreverent, against God. Things that dishonor God. Don't hang around with that crowd. When you see it happening, mark it. We believe in reverent worship in our church services. We sing the great hymns of the faith and we make no apology for it. We preach and teach from the Word of God, which liveth and abideth forever. We don't enter into an entertainment service because our faith is a treasured heritage, not some kind of contemporary experiment. And Paul warns under the inspiration of the Spirit of God, Timothy, to deal with these things. He's already told him in the first epistle to Timothy, I want you to remain in Ephesus. And what you're going to encounter in Ephesus is not going to be a once-in-a-time thing that you encounter. It's going to increase with more ungodliness and more ungodliness and more ungodliness, ever-increasing. So how we live? Well, God's Word tells us how we live. I want to give you a principle from the Word of God before we continue with this. If you'll hold your place here and turn with me to the book of Romans. You may be familiar with the book of Romans, chapter 1. You may not. I trust you are. The Bible says in Romans chapter 1 and verse 18, for the wrath of God is revealed from heaven against all ungodliness and unrighteousness of men who hold the truth in unrighteousness. The expression means they're trying to hold down the truth. In other words, don't let the truth break through, because when the truth breaks through, it's more powerful than all else. Because that which may be known of God is manifest in them, for God has showed it unto them. For the invisible things of him from the creation of the world are clearly seen, being understood by the things that are made, even his eternal power and Godhead, so that they are out without excuse. Because that when they knew God, they glorified him not as God, neither were thankful, but became vain in their imaginations. And their foolish heart was darkened. Professing themselves to be wise, they became fools. And changed the glory of the uncorruptible God into an image made like to corruptible men and to birds and four-footed beasts and creeping things. Now God says, wherefore God also gave them up. It didn't mean he was a powerless God. He couldn't have dealt with it, but he deliberately chose to give them up to uncleanness through the lust of their own hearts, to dishonor their own bodies between themselves. So in that world, you're going to see more and more uncleanness, more of this corruption. The Bible says in verse 25, who changed the truth of God into a lie and worshiped and served the creature more than the Creator, who is blessed forever. Amen. For this cause God gave them up unto vile affections. For even their women did change the natural use into that which is against nature. And likewise also the men, leaving the natural use of the woman, burned in their own lust one toward another. Men with men working that which is unseemly and receiving in themselves that recompense of their error which was meet. And even as they did not like to retain God in their knowledge, God gave them over to a reprobate mind to do those things which are not convenient, being filled with all unrighteousness, fornication, wickedness, covetousness, maliciousness, full of envy, murder, debate, deceit, malignity, whispers, backbiters, haters of God, despiteful, proud, boasters, inventors of evil things, disobedient to parents, without understanding, covenant breakers, without natural affection, implacable, unmerciful, who knowing the judgment of God that they which commit such things are worthy of death, not only do the same, but have pleasure in them that do them. Now, I want you to write down three words and remember these words, words we don't normally use, but words that help describe the world in which we live. The first word is violation. Violation of the law of God, violation of the law of God, the standards that God has made. When we read the Word of God, we understand what God says. We understand what God said when He formed man, when He created the family. He gave not only the foundation, but the function of the family. He created men and women. We know clearly this, what God taught in His Word. Now we live in a day where every kind of term imaginable has been invented to describe the unnatural behavior of mankind. We have terms for them. A leading psychiatrist for Johns Hopkins University said, after 40 years of practicing medicine at Johns Hopkins University, there's no such thing as a transgendered person. Now, that's not a preacher. That's a doctor. There's only effeminized men and women who've been masculinized. They may have other ideas and other titles on it, but we've institutionalized this in our world. And the fact is, they have violated, verse 25 says, who changed the truth of God into a lie and worshiped and served the creature more than the Creator, who is blessed forever. Amen. You see, when you have so much sexual anarchy going on, when anything is right, everything is right in a man's eyes, even changing names and titles. I have an article in my pocket that tells that 13 states in America have gone to their state legislatures and have passed laws that you can have a baby in those states and determine, you can determine, not God assigned, but you determine what kind of gender that baby has. If you want it to be a girl or a boy or a transgendered person or some other gender or a bisexual person, you can have that all assigned to them on their birth certificate. And they call it a holding certificate. And that issue, that non-binary birth certificate. If you live in California, you'd imagine that. That's one of the states. Colorado, Connecticut, Illinois, Maine, Nevada, New Jersey, New Mexico, New York, Oregon, Rhode Island, Utah, and Washington, the District of Columbia. And so I'm saying in Washington, D.C. and all these other states, you can go to the hospital, have a baby, and assign to their birth certificate what you choose for them to be. And it holds them until they get to a point in life, they imagine 18 years old or older, where they can say, no, this is what I am. And there's all kinds of things going on to help those children conform to those ideas that the parents already have. Now, who in the world would ever imagine? You no longer walk into a hospital when a baby is born and say, it's a boy, it's a girl. No. You walk into those hospitals and you are legally permitted to put on their birth certificate what you deem they are. In 13 states in the United States. Think of that. I also want to share something with you here. And there's all kinds of things going on. If you don't agree with it, so what? We know, according to what God's Word says and what I've tried to teach you from the revelation of Jesus Christ, other things in the Bible concerning the Lord's coming and what happens in the world eventually, when the devil will be worshiped. Already in China, there's a social credit system, which is a combination of government and business surveillance that gives citizens a score. Just like you get a credit score, you can get a social credit system score. And by the way, if you don't agree with the social standard, you're limited. How are you limited? You're limited with what you can purchase. You're limited with land you can buy. You're limited with business transactions you can make. You're limited with banking regulations. And eventually, this very same thing, this social credit standing, will come to America. It's coming to the world. And we see the beginnings of so many things like this, how people give you some sort of grade about what you're doing and what you're saying about people and what they say. This is the first time in American history where we have people in the president's cabinet sitting at a desk with the president of the United States who are men dressed in women's clothes and who are women dressed in men's clothes and who are practicing what the Bible calls an abomination and flaunting it, where a married man married to a man is conducting classes and clubs all over America to recruit children. And the federal government is using tax money to recruit students in public education all across America for these abominations. Now, when I read a verse of scripture like this and say, violation, some people say there's no violation at all because it's what we want to do. It's what we believe in. It's what we are. But they violated the law of God. They've gone against everything God's Word has taught. They won't know God. As a matter of fact, the Bible says they don't even want God in their knowledge. Not everyone, but many. And their number's growing. Our institutions across America are being changed to indoctrination places for this kind of thing. The electorate, who just now has been reeling from political elections, understands that in most universities and colleges across America, the recruitment is going on. And so what are we going to do about it? Violation. I want you to write it down. And then we have the word repudiation. I want you to write that one down. Repudiation. That means there really is no law in their eyes. They just ignore it. Let's imagine the speed limit, just to give an example, said it's 60 miles an hour, and you violate it and you drive 70 or 80. That's violation of the law. But if you go by the sign as if it doesn't even exist, it doesn't apply to you. You do as you please. That would be a way of illustrating repudiation of the law. And that's what we find. Verse 27, Romans chapter 1 says again, and likewise also the men, leaving the natural use of the woman, burned in their own lust one toward another. Men with men, working that which is unseemly. and receiving in themselves that recompense of their error, which was meet. I'm not going to ask you to do this. I'm not going to ask you to go home and discuss it with your children. But sometime when you want to do a little research, find how many people, and I'm unhappy about this. I'm not glad about it. I'm unhappy about this. How many people are still dying of AIDS, transmitted diseases from same-sex behavior in America? How many every week are dying? So much so that now advertisements have been given to TV programs to try to speak to that crowd alone. This is the first time in Hallmark movie history that they've implanted in every movie some sort of woman with a woman and men with men, and they're indoctrinating people. They're getting people to get to the point where they repudiate what is true. And when I say stuff like this, when I say something like this, people think, well, you know, you're a little off the wall, aren't you? No, I'm trying to stay in the Bible. Repudiation. The Bible says, working that which is unseemly and receiving in themselves that recompense of their error, which was meet. And when we underline that expression, recompense of their error, people know that there are certain diseases that have passed from one human being to another, and they don't know all the details about it, but they do know that the group that embodies all of this type of thing going on, and for the most part, every case they find, is among those same-sex behavior people. Even as they did not like to retain God in their knowledge. In other words, I don't want to hear about God. I don't want anybody telling me God has a way. As they did not like to retain God in their knowledge, God gave them over to a reprobate mind, to do those things which are not convenient. So the second word is repudiation. The third word is popularization. Who would have ever imagined this? And this is shocking to some of you. But some of those popular young people in our schools, in the public schools and colleges of America, are young people who are practicing this behavior. They're applauded, they're coached on, and encouraged by the professors. It's happening everywhere. I told you about a mother who went to see her daughter in a state university, and the girl was no longer her daughter. The girl insisted that she was now the son, and she had taken shots and every kind and things to inhibit the natural growth of her body. She had hair on her chest with a shirt open, walking through, and a full beard like a man, and was being applauded on the campus all around because of the lifestyles she now says she's living. Became a very popular person. How does something go from violation of God's law to repudiation of God's law to popularization of sinful behavior? Here's what it looks like. Look at it, please. Being filled with all unrighteousness, fornication, wickedness, covetousness, maliciousness, full of envy, murder, debate, deceit, malignity, whispers, backbiters, haters of God. Despiteful, proud, boasters, inventors of evil things. I hear grown people say from one generation down to others, I never even heard of such a thing. No, inventors of evil. Disobedient to parents. Without understanding, covenant breakers. Without natural affection. Implacable. That's a word that means nothing can satisfy them. Unmerciful, who knowing the judgment of God, that they which commit such things are worthy of death, not only do the same, but have pleasure in them that do them. They're being cheered on by an audience that doesn't know God. Now let me read the verse again I gave you. Paul is writing to Timothy, and he says, Timothy, you're going to be living in a day of increased ungodliness, increased ungodly behavior. The very word of God says, but shun profane and vain babblings. I say to you as a child of God, when you see something going on that dishonors the Lord, when it's supposed to be something that honors the Lord, when you see something going on in a church house or with young people that dishonors God, and it should be something that does honor the Lord, get away from it. Warn people about it. Stand true and encourage those who are standing true to the word of God. May God bless you. But shun profane and vain babblings, for they will increase unto more ungodliness. If you think it's bad now, you can only imagine how bad it's going to get. I want you to turn with me to this book of 2 Corinthians just for a moment. Paul was pressed beyond what he could stand in life. God spared his life. But in one statement he gives in 1 Corinthians, or 2 Corinthians chapter 1, the Bible says in verse 12, for our rejoicing is this, the testimony of our conscience, that in simplicity and godly sincerity, not with fleshly wisdom, but by the grace of God, we have had our conversation, that's a manner of life, in the world and more abundantly to youward. He says, we've been brought to the place where in simplicity and godly sincerity, singleness and sincerity toward God, we've had, this is our life now. I want to tell you something. People are going to say, you're off the wall. You've lost it. You're out of step just because you're trying to stay with the Bible, because you're trying to do the thing that's right. The fact of the matter is, we ought to love all people. I understand that. The Bible says, for God so loved the world that he gave his only begotten son. And I want to shock you. I have homosexual friends, but I don't approve of their lifestyle. I have witnessed to people, women and men, who are trying to have some sort of relationship sexually with the same sex. And they're miserable, but they're into it so deeply. When I was a pastor at Madison Avenue Baptist Church in Paterson, New Jersey, the AIDS hospital was St. Joseph's Hospital, two blocks from the church building where I pastored. And the social workers who worked in that hospital were members of our church. And she said to me, when she talked to me about what they were trying to do to confine, excuse me for having to say some of this, we couldn't keep them out of the rooms of one another. They were literally bleeding to death through areas of their lives and parts of their body where they shouldn't have been bleeding, but they were burning with such lust, they would break in behind guards into rooms just to get to the people. It was the most ungodly, unnatural behavior they'd ever seen in their life. And this was a thirst and a hunger and a burning fire inside people. It didn't start that way. It started with somebody saying, well, maybe I look a little effeminate and behave a little differently. Or maybe I'm a woman, I have a taste for women. But it never stops there. It never stops there. The Bible says evil men and seducers shall wax worse and worse. They may say anything they want to say to you, but and you may know someone that you love. And we ought to speak like this, like I'm speaking, with the idea that someone in the audience might be a person practicing a behavior like this. But the truth of the matter is, in over 55 years of ministry, I've never met one happy, satisfied person living this way. Never. But all of them entered in to the idea that it was going to be joyous and gay, but it never turned out that way. But what we're living in, is a world of ungodliness. What are God's people to do? I don't think preachers should hold up the idea that all of it is happening, because it all isn't. There's some young people trying to be pure. There are many young men and young women seeking purity in life who want to follow the Lord's direction and have found satisfaction completely in the Lord Jesus Christ. But God has a standard for His people. And this is what He's saying to Timothy. When increasing ungodliness will be all around you, what are you to do? I want you to turn with me, please, to the book of 1 Peter just for a moment. The people were facing great peril when Peter wrote this. And let's just begin in 1 Peter chapter 2 with verse 9. God says, but ye, He talks about one thing, He says, but ye are a chosen generation. And may I say, but ye are a royal priesthood. But ye are a holy nation. Think about it. A peculiar people. That means one who's owned by the Lord, who is God's possession. That ye should show forth the praises of Him that hath called you out of darkness and into His marvelous light, which in time past were not a people, but are now the people of God. I want you to mark that expression. That's who you are, the people of God, the people of God. And I want you parents to teach your children, if you've got a Christian home, that you're the people of God. Yes, the only way to know the Lord is through a new birth. Yes, it's a personal thing. Yes, God is not willing that any should perish, but that all should come to repentance. And people need to be saved, born again, have a supernatural birth of knowing Jesus Christ as Savior. And I believe, just for the record, that the Lord Jesus tasted death for every man, and we ought to give the gospel to all people. Amen. Think of that. But when you're trying to build a Christian home with Christian young people and Christian children, Christian grandchildren, you tell them, be kind about it, but be forthright about it. We're different, and we're unashamed to be different. We are the people of God, and God's people have a responsibility that other people don't have. Where is this going to go? How far is this ungodliness going to go if God's people don't do what they ought to do? We are the people of God, which have not obtained mercy. The Bible says in verse 10, but now have obtained mercy. And you explain to your family and to your children and grandchildren, we have obtained the mercy of God by the standard of God's word. We should all perish in our sin, but God's been merciful for us and to us. The Lord Jesus Christ tasted death for us. He paid our sin debt for us. And so we have had mercy. We have been redeemed. He says in verse 11, dearly beloved, I beseech you as strangers and pilgrims, abstain from fleshly lust, which war against the soul. You see, many people think, no, I'm just having a good time. I'm just enjoying the crowd. I'm having a fun time with the crowd. And this is what they believe. The Bible says when you engage in ungodliness, you're engaging in war against your soul. Think of that. See, God made you with a knowledge of Himself. He created a world in which you and I live with a knowledge of Himself. There's enough of the knowledge of God that every human being that's ever lived knows there's a God. Not enough to save him, but enough for him to know that he needs to be saved and needs to know God. And we have that to face. Don't be embarrassed about it. Be bold about it. And the Word of God says, I love this, dearly beloved. I love the language, dearly beloved. I beseech you as strangers and pilgrims, abstain from fleshly lust, which war against the soul. Having your conversation honest among the Gentiles, that whereas they may speak against you as evildoers, they may by your good works, which they shall behold, glorify God in the day of visitation. And may I say to you, the day of visitation is coming. The day of peril, the day of judgment, the day when God moves upon this unbelieving world, when God strikes without mercy on the ungodly. And when it comes, the only place of safety is in the shelter that God provides in His Son, the Lord Jesus Christ. You know, these are strong things that Paul wrote to Timothy, but he was living in the midst of it, and he needed to take a strong stand. I say we ought to have convictions that are deep as the soul, but our convictions ought not run any deeper than our compassion. May God help us. May God help us to give the gospel to all people with a loving heart, knowing there's a real heaven and a real hell, and Jesus Christ is the only way to miss hell and get to heaven. Living in increasing ungodliness, that's where you're going to find yourself. What are you going to do about it? Let's bow in prayer together. Remember these principal things. Violation of God's word and law. Finally, reaching the stage of repudiation. It means nothing. I live as I please. I do what I want to do. And the most wicked, abominable thing, becoming popular. Popularization. We're watching it unfold before our very eyes. I want you to take heart. We're not on the losing side. We're on the winning side. We have the victory. It's already won for us in the Lord Jesus Christ in His death, burial, and resurrection. And we just need to live boldly with compassion, letting people know this is God's way. And there's a supernatural thing He will do. He'll move by His Holy Spirit on the hearts of people and bring them to Himself. He's still in the saving business. The door is still open. The call of mercy is still going out. And the Lord is working in people's hearts. No doubt about it. No doubt about it. You say, I need Him. I need Him because of someone I love who needs Him. I need Him because I need Him. And He's always available to do exceeding abundantly above all we could ever ask or think. I'm not hopeless. I'm hopeful because Jesus lives and He's able to save. I want us to sing a bit of this song, Just When I Need Him. Jesus is near. Just when I falter, just when I fear, ready to help me, ready to cheer, just when I need Him most. Oh, friends, we're on the victory side, and thank God for it. Even though we are living in a world of increasing ungodliness, we're on the victory side. Let's stand quietly for prayer. Father, may Your will be done. They're hurting people listening to the sound of my voice. They're discouraged people. Some who've allowed themselves to get defeated. They've forgotten that You're able. Renew their strength and their hope. May they place their faith in You. Help us, Jesus, in this church to be bright and shining in the midst of what we're living in. Unashamed of what's taught in Your word and unashamed to place our faith in it. trusting in thee. We're going to extend an invitation to people who've never been born again, people who are wrestling with sin, or people who have people they love who are wrestling with sin. Don't give up hope. Come and pray for them. Stay on the victory side. Just when you need him, he'll be there. You come. Let's find this hymn number 209, and let's sing it with faith. Sing it to the Lord. Just when I need him, Jesus is near.

as somebody you love, the devil's after them. Think about all these precious children we try to reach who are in systems of school, who have been targeted with these things. And the more I read, the more upset I can get at what they're doing to young children. But then what we ought to be doing with the truth of the gospel. When 45 schools with Bible clubs, just in the last month, after 30 years of praying, we got into the elementary schools. Think about that. And the victories are coming. Lives are being changed. Parents are being awakened. The Word of God, we go back to the clubs. We've just been in just a few weeks in those elementary schools. Thank God the door opened. And they are quoting verses back to us that we gave them. And the Word of God lived them by forever. And it'll strengthen them to say yes to the right things and no to the wrong things. The Lord's with us. Pray. Pray for the children. Pray for homes. Pray for parents who are struggling through this, who need answers. Let's sing these verses. You come and we'll pray together. Just when I need Him, Jesus is strong.

just came here. One of the men who'd been here for years came to me. He said, let me just tell you something. I'm dying, the man said. But I've been a member of this church, he told me how long. And his son, his grandson, are still here. And he said, I wouldn't be a part of a church. I wouldn't be in a church that wasn't trying to reach children with bus ministries in every way possible. And I said to him, I deeply appreciate you saying that. That's what I believe. And that's what I intend to stay with. And that's what we believe, and that's what we intend to stay with. The generation we're working with now needs the truth more than any generation we ever worked with. The need is great, and we have to keep going. Just keep going. Because ungodliness, no God, no talk about God, is ever increasing. That's why God's people have to take a bold, compassionate stand always. I told you last Sunday, I'm praying for four, not one, not two, not three, but four miraculous years in this ministry. Now, we've had all of it miraculous, but four miraculous years, when you look at it and see it happening, you say, the only way we can explain this is God, by his mighty power and Holy Spirit, broke through and did this. That's what I'm praying for. Will you pray for me? Will you pray with me that God will give us four miraculous years? In the darkest of days, the hardest of times, God will give us four miraculous years. I believe the Lord's in it. Let's pray together. Ask God to help us. I'm praying for all you. I'd like for you to take the word of God, please, and turn with me in the Old Testament. We're going to begin with one verse of scripture in the Old Testament, book of Numbers, if you have your Bible open there, to Numbers chapter 13. And we'll begin reading in just a moment in verse 17 of Numbers chapter 13. I'm speaking today on the subject of courage. Without courage, nothing else can be done. One of my historical heroes is a man by the name of Winston Churchill. You and I can debate about whether or not he truly knew the Lord Jesus as his Savior, but he believed they fought World War II to save Christian civilization. Churchill said the greatest of all human qualities is courage, because it's the quality from which all other qualities can come. When you have your Bible open to the 13th chapter of Numbers, Moses has gathered the people of God together. He's sending out a spy to spy out the land. After all these years, they've come to the crossing, to the place in Kadesh Barnea where they can cross into the promised land that God has promised them. And so a member from each tribe has been chosen to spy out the land. And the Bible says, beginning with verse 17, and Moses sent them to spy out the land of Canaan, and said unto them, get ye up this way southward, and go up into the mountain, and see the land what it is, and the people that dwell therein, whether they be strong or weak, few or many, and what the land is that they dwell in, whether it be good or bad, and what cities they be that dwell in, whether in tents or in strongholds. And what the land is, whether it be fat or lean, whether there be wood therein or not, and be ye of good courage, and bring of the fruit of the land. Now the time was the time of first ripe grapes. If you're in the habit of marking things in your Bible, I want you to mark this expression, if you would please, in the 20th verse, and be ye of good courage. The emphasis on courage. I've been praying and waiting to bring this message. I gave a series of messages on the life of Joshua and killing the kings of Canaan. But none of that could have happened without courage. All

0: are the blessed beneficiaries of is because of courage. Courage anchored in the right thing. Courageous men and women fill our past and have provided for us the present and future that we now enjoy. Courage. What is a courageous Christian? What is courage? I want us to look at the Word of God and ask God to speak to us about this subject. Courage. Notice, please, when we turn further into our Bibles, the Word of God tells us when they spied out the land, they came back. And the Word of God says when they came back with an evil report. And in chapter 14 and verse 1, the Bible says, "And all the congregation lifted up their voice and cried, and the people wept that night." They'd been delivered from Egyptian bondage. They'd gone through the plagues that God sent upon Egypt. They'd traveled through great peril. They crossed through the Red Sea. God had provided water and food for them. And here they are on the threshold of everything God promised. And Moses sent out spies to spy out the land to bring back a report. 12 spies went out. 10 came back and said, "The land is everything we thought it would be and could be. But there are giants in the land and we're like grasshoppers in their sight." You remember that. 2 of them, Joshua and Caleb, said, "It is just the way they say, but we can take it. God will enable us to take it." And in the very words when they said in verse 33 of chapter 13, "And there we saw the giants, the sons of Anak, which come of the giants, and we were in our own sight as grasshoppers, and so we were in their sight." Caleb began to speak. And in verse 7 of chapter 14, the Bible says, "And they spake unto all the company of the children of Israel, saying, The land which we pass through it to search it is an exceeding good land. And he said, Joshua and Caleb, now, if the Lord delight in us, then he will bring us into this land and give it us, a land which floweth with milk and honey. Only rebel not ye against the Lord, neither fear ye the people of the land, for they are bread for us. Their defense is departed from them, and the Lord is with us. Fear them not." But all the congregation bade stone them with stones. And the glory of the Lord appeared in the tabernacle of the congregation before all the children of Israel. And the Lord said unto Moses, "How long will this people provoke me?" Moses intercedes and he tells the Lord, "If you kill them out here in the wilderness, the Egyptians are going to know that our God is not what we said he is. They're going to think that at least. Deal with us differently." And God said to Moses, "All these unbelievers who are 40 years old are 20 years old and older. After this 40-day searching of the land, all these people who are 20 years old and older are going to die in this wilderness. They're going to wander here for 40 years before they can cross in the land. If you think that's all of it, read the chapters to follow. Rebellion begins against Moses. The earth opens up, and rebellious men led by Korah are swallowed up into the earth. 250 of them are killed immediately by fire. The Word of God goes on to tell us, not only did that happen, but if you'll turn with me, please, into the 16th chapter, the wrath of God is coming out upon them. And the Bible says, now, verse 49, "They that died in the plague were 14,700, besides them that died about the matter of Korah." Think of that. 12 men go out, 10 come back and say, "We have no courage. We will not trust God. We will not believe God. We have no faith. It can't be done." 2 men come back and says, "We have faith in God and we have courage. We can take the land." rebellion begins, they want to kill the two people who said we can take it. There's always something interesting about a crowd that wants to stone the messenger that gives the message they don't want to hear. But the end result of this, just the beginning end result of it, is now 14,700 people are dead. 250 died at one time. Another group died as the earth opened up and swallowed them because there was no courage. No courage. The land was there. The land represents all that God has for us. Canaan is not our heaven. It's what God wants us to enjoy while we're here on earth. But it cannot be taken without courage. When Moses sent out the spies, let's go back there for a moment. And I want you to hear again what Moses said as he sent out the spies in chapter 13 and verse 20. Be ye of good courage. After this episode, as Moses was about to die, we come to the 31st chapter of Deuteronomy. And in verses 6 and 7, Moses gives this parting word. And he says in Deuteronomy chapter 31 and verse 6, be strong and of a good courage. Fear not, nor be afraid of them. For the Lord thy God, he it is that doth go with thee. He will not fail thee, nor forsake thee. And Moses called unto Joshua and said unto him, in the sight of all Israel, be strong and of a good courage. There it is again. Courage, courage. For thou must go with this people unto the land which the Lord has sworn unto their fathers to give them, and thou shalt cause them to inherit it. He says now to the new leader, Joshua, you cannot do this without courage. Come to Joshua chapter 1, if you would please. And the Bible says, now after the death of Moses, the servant of the Lord, it came to pass that the Lord spake unto Joshua, the son of Nun, Moses' minister, saying, now remember, Joshua is one of the two spies that went out, that came back and said, we can take it. And God is speaking to Joshua. And he says in verse 2, Moses, thy servant is dead. Now therefore arise, go over this Jordan, thou and all this people, unto the land which I do give to them, even to the children of Israel. There's a rather youthful group, all except Joshua and Caleb. Joshua and Caleb are 40 years older than they were when they came to Kadesh Barnea, the place they were to cross over and go in. And everyone else that was over 20 years of age is dead. So for 40 years, you've had the longest funeral procession in human history. For 40 years. Don't you imagine they guessed after a little while who's going next? All our old people are dying. Actually, all the faithless people are dying. They're saying all those who had no courage are dying. What God is saying to us, we're not crossing over into some part of the world, in another part of the world where they crossed over into Canaan's land there. But we are alive today in this 21st century and have our Canaan land, the rich life God wants to give us, the abundant life God wants to give us, all the blessings God has for us, for you, for me, and for this church. And he says to every one of us, you're going to die in the wilderness and never get what I have for you. If you don't have courage, you can watch people. Find the courageous ones. You see them. They don't sit like statues and wood fence posts and say nothing. There's life in them. Life stirring in them. We need people that have life stirring in them. They're still excited. Many people die when they're about 40 years old and they get buried when they're about 80. I want to keep myself alive. I want courage to do what God's given us to do. I want this church to be alive and have the courage to do what God's given us to do. There are more unsaved people in our county now than there were 30 years ago. Our country is in greater need now than it was 30 years ago. We celebrate on a Memorial Day those we memorialize who gave their lives so we might move forward, stay safe, follow our dreams, find what God has for us. But it's not right just to live on a memory when God has so much ahead for us. But it requires courage. Every man has to be courageous. Every woman has to be courageous. Every young person has to be courageous. Every child has to be courageous. Mothers have to be courageous, guiding their homes and speaking with their children, helping their husbands, enabling their husbands, actually meeting the needs that no one else but they can meet in a marvelous way. I'm a stronger man. I'm not as strong as I ought to be, but I'm a stronger man because the courage my wife has to say to me, no, or go, or that's what God's given you to do. Now face it and go after it. You say, I thought women were just to sit quiet, be still, and say nothing. Well, then you're dumb. You're just dumb. Women are to speak up, speak out. What about this meek and quiet spirit? They just have to speak up and speak out in the right place at the right time. The greatest preaching I've ever heard is from my wife. That shouldn't surprise anyone who's married. I just thank God she does it in the car, in the bedroom, in the living room at home, and not jumping up here trying to help me in the pulpit. Every woman has to be a courageous woman to accomplish what God's given her to do. There's nothing cowardly about being a mother and being a wife, especially if you're a Christian woman and try to live by the Christian guidelines of the Word of God. It takes courage to do that. Every man needs courage. This is an age of the demasculization of mankind. One of our men said he went to a doctor recently and sat in the office, went up to the person who's receiving patients and was asked, as the nurse or the worker in the office looked at him, she knew from looking what he was, but she said, I must ask you, are you a man? Are you a woman? That's shocking to me. Shocking to me. That's the age in which we live. There's more than one state in America now where parents can put an X on their child's birth certificate and decide later what the baby is or what they want this baby to be. It takes courage for a man to be a father and a husband and a leader today. Courage. Moses said, we're here, fellas. We're at the line where we cross over. We have Canaan's land before us. We must face it with a warring campaign with enemy nations, which Joshua later did, killing 31 kings and their nations. But Moses said, I've led you to this point. Now you must be courageous. Courageous. It takes courage for a young Christian person to honor the Lord and stand up for the Lord, especially in this day and hour. You don't have to be mean-spirited about it. No one has to be hypocritical about it, better than thou art about it. But it takes courage to say, no, I'm going this way. That's not for me. Young ladies especially have to have courage. Young girls especially have to have courage. But they're not only saying no to the world and no to the way of the world, they're saying no to many a young man. I saved myself for God and God's choice for me. And you have to be courageous to do that. You see, we've forgotten about courage. We think some plan will get us through, some promotional program, something we can dream up doing, some way of working it out. It just takes raw bone courage to dig in and stand up for God and be the person God wants you to be. Now, where does it come from? Where would it come from in my life and for your life? Where does the courageous Christian find courage? When the book of Joshua opens, Moses is dead and Joshua has all this responsibility thrust upon him. They could have said, like most today, let's find a committee to tell us what to do now. Fully on committees. They may be necessary for some little task to get done on some time period. You need a man or a woman who'll be courageous to get it done, an individual. Someone said a camel is really a horse that a committee put together. We need men and women. When I see these young people singing for the Lord, serving the Lord, working for the Lord, ministering for the Lord, and I see our children speaking up for the Lord and coming to church, I think, God, make a courageous young man out of this child. Lord, make a courageous young woman out of this girl. We need courage. Joshua had seen it all. He was born in Egyptian bondage. He went through the plagues. He knew when the death angel passed through and the blood was on the door, and he knew they were spared because the blood was there and the death angel passed over. He knew how they rose up to march out of Egypt and came to the Red Sea, and the army of Pharaoh was behind them and rock walls beside them and the Red Sea in front of them. He knew he was there when the sea opened up, and he watched as God led them through on dry ground. He saw God bring water out of a rock and food from the sky. He witnessed it all. He loved and served Moses, and now Moses is dead. And God needs another man, another person to lead. And look what he says to him. Moses, my servant, is dead, verse 2 of Joshua 1. Now therefore rise, go over this Jordan, thou and all this people, unto the land which I do give to them, even to the children of Israel. Every place that the sole of your foot shall tread upon, that have I given you, as I said unto Moses. By the way, he didn't take the land by sitting still. He didn't take the land by cheering someone else on. He said, get out there, Joshua, and put your foot on it. And every place you put your foot, I'm going to give it to you. Think of that. It's like a committee told me one time years ago, wonderful people, but they said, our church, just like a car, this needs a driver. Wonderful people. But I got in the car and started driving, and some of them bailed out. They said, it's like a bull. You just have to take the bull by the horns. They don't tell you that the bull doesn't like you grabbing his horns sometime. You have to develop courage. And he said, now where you put your foot, somebody else, by the way, has already got their foot on it. And it's going to be your foot or their foot. And so this was these warring campaigns. One of my great friends is going through great trial right now. I sent him a message early this morning. I'm praying for you. He's in another time zone. I said, when you awaken, know that I've prayed for you already. And I put on the text, the victory is in the battle, not after the battle. It's in the battle. And while you're in this battle, God is going to be with you and encourage you. Take heart. Press on. And I say to you, he's in that battle. If he lives, he'll be in another and another and another and another. That's just the way it is. And courage is needed. I could say, without you raising your hands, all of you who are parents and have children and have had them grow up in your home, you thought you went through one battle at a certain age, and boy, now we made it through that one, only to face another one. And you'll face another one, and another one, and another one. That's life, isn't it? That's just the way it happens. That's life. And God said to Joshua in verse 6, be strong and of a good courage, for unto this people shalt thou divide for an inheritance the land which I swear unto their fathers to give them. He says in verse 9, have not I commanded thee, be strong and of a good courage, be not afraid, neither be thou dismayed, for the Lord thy God is with thee whithersoever thou goest. Would you write down a thing or two? You have to have courage when other people don't have it. Sometimes a husband has to have courage when his wife doesn't have it. And I'll tell you the truth, I know from experience, sometimes a wife has to have courage when her husband doesn't have it. Sometimes you have to have courage on your job to make a decision, to be forthright, to stay with integrity, to do the right thing. Everything wants to cave in, and everyone wants to cave in with it. But you are called upon to be courageous. Courageous. Do the right thing. Many a good man melts for money. Many a good man melts for money. You know why? He has no courage. Courage. There are other things people melt and give in for. It requires courage. We must know that as children of God, we're called on to be courageous when others have lost their courage. Mr. Zinker told me he read something in the English news when they were reviewing World War II in this day and time. They said if the Nazis came after us now, something like this, and I paraphrase, they'd say, we surrender. The crowd now would say, we surrender if you just give us all new cell phones. It'd be humorous if we didn't think it's probably true. Think of it. So we must be courageous when others are not courageous. God help me. That's what God has called me to do. Not to pussyfoot around and whine, pamper my wounds. No, no, no. And I'm giving this message just to let you know that my feet are still in the fire. They're still trying to find ground to press on. I'm dreaming and have visions of things God wants us to do. I just want you to know I'm still in it. You know, I'm not an old lion with no teeth. I'm an older lion with lots of teeth still showing. Amen. It comes if we have courage. God, give us courage. God, give me courage. The weakest person can make a strong, supposed strong person cower. Yes. If you don't believe me, try to be a bold witness in a public place. Especially if someone of the opposite sex is being kind to you. Stand up for Jesus, ye soldiers of the cross. Courage. The second thing I'd like for us to give some emphasis to is the foundation of courage. Where does it come from? You must have this settled before you're called on. Listen to the verse again that I just read. in Joshua chapter 1, verse 9, "Have not I commanded thee, be strong and of a good courage? Be not afraid, neither be thou dismayed. For the Lord thy God is with thee whithersoever thou goest." Courage comes out of our faith. That's an important thing to write it down, I hope, just like that. Courage arises out of our faith. In verse 25 of chapter 10 in the same book of Joshua, the Bible says, "And Joshua said unto them, Fear not, nor be dismayed. Be strong and of a good courage, for thus shall the Lord do to all your enemies against whom you fight." God is assuring Joshua, you go into battle, you get in the fight, God will certainly be with you. You be of good courage because God will be there with you. He told him in the first chapter in the 18th verse, "Whosoever be he be that doth rebel against thy commandment and will not hearken unto thy words in all that thou commandest him, he shall be put to death. Only be strong and of a good courage." Think of that. Again, one of the illustrations from World War II, and I hope you'll study a few of these things. There came a time when the Nazis had taken the French ships and French sailors were on them. And Mr. Churchill knew that those ships would be returned on England. And he did a decisive thing that required tremendous courage. He sank those ships. Because he knew there was a greater gain. It had to be done. And sometimes you're called upon to stand against someone who has once been a friend, once been by your side. I'm not trying to define something or say something specifically. I'm only trying to give you an example. God said to Joshua, "When you make the decision I've told you to make and you take the stand I've asked you to, commanded you to make, when you march into battle the way I've asked you to march into battle, some may not march with you, but you continue and be strong. God is with you." The fountain of our courage, the foundation of our courage, the source of our courage is in our faith in God. If your faith in God is weak, your Christian courage will be weak. There are times in parenting that the only thing you know is this is what God says is right, and I'm going to do it. It may involve your own children. And by the way, that doesn't stop when they're babies or young people. And you have to reach into the resources God's given you in the body of faith you hold to about the Lord and find the courage to continue. Oh, mistakes will be made. Sure they will. You'll appear overbearing, and sometimes you may be, especially if you have my personality. But we need courage. You know what churches are listening for and looking for today? Certainly not this one, though there might be people among us who think this way. They want some panty-lace preacher who gives good Bible lessons that they can boss around. What they need is somebody to take the horns of the pulpit and preach the Word of God with such holy fire, they're afraid to touch Him. You say, afraid? Yes. If there's no fear in leadership, there's no leadership. Now let's make sense about it. God help us to be courageous people. The same Lord Jesus who turned over the tables of the money changers in the temple is the same Lord Jesus who received children into his arms and poor and hurting people into his arms. The one who embraced the leper also spoke sternly and strongly to the religious leaders who were hypocrites. Courage. Where is the source of our courage? How many of you know there's been a time when you were called on to be courageous and you failed? I must say, I've been there. I've been there when God says, it's your moment to witness. Tell that person about the Lord. Speak to them compassionately. Speak to them now about Jesus Christ, their soul's salvation, and I was too cowardly to do it. You see, I was looking at them and weighing them against me. I should have been looking at God and weighing them against God and who God is and what God wanted. The only place we're going to find the foundation for our courage that we need is in the Lord. If you've asked God to forgive your sin and by faith trusted Jesus Christ as your Savior, and you say, I'm a Christian, I've been born again, that means you have God's life in you, the life of God living in your soul. You have the life of God living in your soul. How strong are you in that life? How large have you allowed God to be in your life? Look, this goes without saying, and I may not say it the best way it could be said, but if there ever was a day when we need courageous Christians, this is the day. This is the day. When there are states in America where you can wait to determine the sex of your child later in life and you choose their gender, what's happened to us? When there are people running in the World Olympics who are not women, but running as women, what's happened to us? When there are schools across our nation and in other nations who are so confused about sexual gender, what's happened to us? What about the mother who came to a university in Florida to visit her daughter, and now her daughter had taken all kinds of hormonal things and met her with a full beard, hair on her chest, reduction of certain things on her body from the medicine she had taken, and said, I'm no longer your daughter, I'm your son. What's happened to this nation? We've had a failure in courage. Courage. In our own university, here in town, not long ago, they're trying to concoct some new language to call people by other names that did not identify them as men or women. We've had enough evil things come out of this place. We don't need something else. God help us. And I'm a graduate of there. But somebody courageously stood up and said, it won't go any further. Thank God for that. Then I'll give you a third thing, if you'll write it down, please. And that is, when we have courage, we need to encourage other people with it. I want you to turn to the New Testament with me, would you please? And by the way, this is one of those messages when I've left out more than I've preached, and you're saying, thank God. But anyway, in Matthew, in Acts chapter 28, Paul has been through all this peril. He comes to Rome as a captive. And we've seen his travels, and we know that the captive became captain on more than one occasion. But now he arrives in Rome, and the 28th chapter of Acts, the last chapter of the book, the Bible says in verse 14, where we found brethren. The plural pronoun is used here because the human penman, Luke, is giving a testimony, where we found brethren and were desired to tarry with them 7 days. And so we went toward Rome. From thence, when the brethren heard of us, they came to meet us as far as Appia Forum and the three taverns, whom when Paul saw, he thanked God and took courage. You ought to mark that in your Bible. He thanked God and took courage. There have been moments in my life when another Christian, a child, an older teenager, man or woman, has given me a word from God of gratitude. And it's caused me to take courage. I say to you, all of us have a responsibility to be courageous. All of us. All of us have a responsibility before God to be courageous Christians. But also, we have a responsibility to encourage others. These people met Paul to encourage him, and he thanked God. And as a result of them, he took courage. Many a time, someone has shared something with me that has been a blessing. It's caused me to take courage to keep on. Looking to the Lord, believing God. Something you may consider as insignificant is out and about in the town or on some place, I'll see you Sunday, Pastor. Or thank God for the message, Pastor. Or a note I've opened that says, we thank the Lord you haven't caved in, Pastor. All of us need to do that. I said to our workers the other day, we've talked about mutual faith, Romans 1:12. Mutual love, the love we share for the Lord Jesus and enables us to share love toward one another. Mutual respect, because God made all men and we don't look down on any group of people. They're all souls for whom Christ died. I drove with one of our associates through the worst section of Knoxville yesterday making calls, and I said, we're responsible to reach these people because we must show mutual respect. Mutual submission. We can help one another. And I said to him, we need to add a fifth thing, and that is mutual appreciation. I said, I don't know how long ago, but sometime quite a while ago, it dawned on me that people don't have to come to church. They don't have to be here. And so I got up and said, I want to thank you for coming. I appreciate you being here. It's not a one-sided thing. I want you to have some appreciation that God's given you a pastor, and I believe you do. But I want you to know I have an appreciation for you because God's given me a people. And we're in this together. And if we are courageous, we can encourage others. Can you imagine Paul, through all he'd been through, seeing brethren? And when he saw them, he thanked God and took courage. Let's give someone an opportunity to take courage by expressing our appreciation for them. Would you bow with me in prayer?
1: I would like for you to take the Word of God, please, and turn with me to the book of Ephesians, the New Testament book of Ephesians. We'll begin in Ephesians chapter 4 with verse 11. Ephesians chapter 4, verse 11. I'm continuing this series of messages on the miracle of the local church. We have dealt with the subject of the miracle of its beginning. And I want you to understand this. It's not just an equation somebody works out. And if you follow that equation, certain things happen. It is the absolute touch of the Spirit of God on the lives of people. Amen. And an eternal covenant that God makes with those who are born again. As we enter into that covenant between God the Father and God the Son, and God the Father makes us a present or a gift to God the Son in our salvation. When Jesus came to the coast of Caesarea Philippi, he asked his disciples, saying, whom do men say that I, the Son of Man, am? And of course, they gave specific answers. They'd been listening to the crowd talk about Jesus. They said, "Some say that you're John the Baptist." No doubt when they heard his thundering preaching, they thought of John the Baptist. They said, "Some say that thou art Elijah." When he became known as a person of miracles, they identified that with the prophet Elijah. They said, "Some say thou art Jeremiah, one of the prophets." And Jeremiah, of course, was known as the weeping prophet. When they saw the compassion of Jesus Christ, they saw what they believed to be the spirit of Jeremiah. But when he asked his own disciples, "But whom say ye that I am?" Simon Peter stepped out and said, "Thou art the Christ." That's a title, Messiah, the anointed of God, the promised one. Every promise made in the Bible concerning the Redeemer is fulfilled in you. You're the Christ. And Jesus looked at Simon Peter and said, "Blessed art thou, Simon Barjona, for flesh and blood hath not revealed unto thee." That's another miracle. It's not just an equation somebody prays. It's not just something we can do. Salvation is the miraculous work of Almighty God. And so, "Blessed art thou, Simon Barjona, for flesh and blood hath not revealed it unto thee." It was a revelation that God gave concerning himself. "And upon this rock, I will build my church." Peter's name meant rock. The Lord Jesus referred to another rock, a great rock. This took place at Caesarea Philippi, where there's a great rock outcropping. And he said, "Upon this rock I will build my church." He was not talking about Simon Peter being the foundation of the church. Some of your Catholic friends may believe that, but that's not what Jesus was talking about. He's talking about the church being built on him. It's his church. Remember, he said, "I will build my church." He did not say, "I'll build your church." He did not say, "You will build my church." He said, "I will build my church." And he gave us this promise, "And the gates of hell shall not prevail against it." So we talked about the miracle of the church in its inception, in its beginning, in its conception. And I believe, of course, that the church started with Christ and his disciples and was empowered at Pentecost. There are people who have different ideas about this. I'm not going to argue and fuss with anybody about it. But I've come to the solid conviction that the church started with Christ and his disciples. One of the reasons for this is when he gave the Great Commission, he gave it to his church. When he gave the ordinances, the things he ordered that we do, baptism and the Lord's Supper, those are not ministerial ordinances. Those are local church ordinances, and he gave them to the local assembly. And so I want us to get that straight as much as possible. But now we move forward in our study of God's Word concerning the miracle of the local church with the miracle of the function of the local church. It's miraculous not only in its beginning, it's miraculous in its function. Not only have we been commissioned with a commission that God gave us, unlike any other commission of any organization on earth, but we are apt to see when we follow the Lord and obey him, that as we follow the Lord and functioning as God wants this New Testament church to function, we begin to be eyewitnesses of the miracle work that God does. In reality, your life is a miracle. You're a changed person. If any man be in Christ, he's a new creature. Old things have passed away. Behold, all things become new. So as we ask God to give us insight, illumination, understanding, I'm trying to say to you that people have lost the grandeur, the wonder, the majesty of the local church, just how great a thing it is. And we need to discover again that it's what God created. And when he did, he endowed it and endued it with certain ability and gifts by his Holy Spirit. When Paul writes to the church in Ephesus, we find these words. I want you to follow along, please, with chapter 4 and verse 11. The Bible says, "And he gave some apostles and some prophets and some evangelists and some pastors and teachers." Notice, please, in verse 12, "for the perfecting of the saints, for the work of the ministry, for the edifying of the body of Christ, till we all come in the unity of the faith and of the knowledge of the Son of God unto a perfect man, unto the measure of the stature of the fullness of Christ, that we henceforth be no more children tossed to and fro and carried about with every wind of doctrine by the sleight of men and cunning craftiness whereby they lie in wait to deceive, but speaking the truth in love, may grow up into him in all things, which is the head, even Christ, from which the whole body, fitly joined together and compacted by that which every joint supplieth, according to the effectual working in the measure of every part, maketh increase of the body unto the edifying of itself in love." What an amazing passage of Scripture. God details for us the gifts he makes. He gives some apostles, sent ones, some prophets, and these are no longer foretellers, meaning telling things that have not taken place, but forth-telling the truth. Some evangelists, and some pastors and teachers. But I want to bring you to what he says in verse 12. And I want you to mark these words, powerful words, but forgotten and overlooked words. I want you to mark every time the word for, F-O-R, for. Would you mark that? For the perfecting of the saints. For the work of the ministry. For the edifying of the body of Christ. This is what God has given us. And this is why he has given it to us. He tells us clearly what our assignment is on this earth. When Paul wrote to his son, the minister Timothy, he reminded him that the church is the pillar and the ground of the truth. Amen. Here in Ephesians chapter 4, he says, notice please, that we are to speak the truth in love. This is our message, speaking the truth in love. Everyone ought to have the privilege to walk inside a building that says it's a place for a church to meet and find when they get in there, they hear nothing but the truth. But that doesn't happen. Sometimes they hear nothing but entertainment. But they ought to hear the Word of God given in love as truth. Now, I'm coming back here in just a moment, but I want us to get a further understanding about the Holy Spirit, because this is where the miraculous work comes. If you turn back with me to the gospel according to John. In John chapter 14, chapter 15, chapter 16, remember in this period of time the Lord is spending with his disciples, he's dealing with the work of the Holy Spirit. And in John 13, 14, 15, 16, and 17, in the high priestly prayer of the Lord Jesus, we're dealing with one setting at one time. I want you to imagine that Jesus is teaching all of this in one setting. And he is. Most of the time we get John chapter 14 and talk about the beginning of it. Let not your heart be troubled. You believe in God, believe also in me. But I want you to come a little further along in John chapter 14. And he's explaining to his disciples the work of the Holy Spirit. And we believe that God the Father, God the Son, and God the Holy Spirit are co-equal, co-existent, eternally existent. When we speak of the Godhead, we speak of God the Father, we speak of God the Son, and God the Holy Spirit. The Holy Spirit is God, just as much God as God the Father and God the Son. And they're eternally existent, co-equal, co-existent. Now, Christ is God the Son. He became a man, legitimately a man, robed in flesh, born of a virgin, held in a mother's arms. Think of this, God, man, Emmanuel. God became a man. And finally, some of his followers recognized him as who he truly is. He is God incarnate, robed in flesh. And now he's announced to them that he's going to leave. They think this is impossible. They thought he was coming to establish a kingdom and they were going to help him rule in that kingdom. But now he's talking about his death. This is shocking. So what happens when the Son of God dies, when God incarnate, the God-man, what happens when he dies? And so he's transitioning them in their thinking, not to be discouraged and not to be alarmed, that he's never going to leave them and never forsake them. Never forsake them. But they must know about God the Holy Spirit. Now follow me, please. In John chapter 14, the Lord says, beginning with verse 13, "And whatsoever ye shall ask in my name, that will I do, that the Father may be glorified in the Son. If ye shall ask anything in my name, I will do it. If ye love me, keep my commandments." And then he says in verse 16, "And I will pray the Father, and he shall give you another comforter." That's one of the same, just as I am. Another comforter, that he may abide with you forever. Now, listen to those words, because Christ is telling them he's leaving them. But he's not really leaving them. God is going to be with them, but God in the person of the Holy Spirit. And he's speaking to us. "Even the Spirit of truth, whom the world cannot receive, because it seeth him not, neither knoweth him. But ye know him, for he dwelleth with you and shall be in you." I want you to mark those two expressions in the 17th verse as it closes, "with you and in you." God is not only with us, he's in us. Paul went so far as to say, if any man have not the Spirit of Christ, he's none of his. The Lord Jesus talked to us about receiving him. That's not something about him. It's receiving the person of the Holy God in the person of the Holy Spirit into our lives. And when he comes in to abide forever. I want you to understand this. The Bible says, "I will not leave you comfortless. I will come to you. Yet a little while, and the world seeth me no more. But ye see me, because I live, ye shall live also. At that day ye shall know that I am in my Father, and ye in me, and I in you." Now mark that, I'm in you. Christ is in you. He's promised to never leave you or forsake you. He is in you. Now, I want you to turn to chapter 16 just for a moment. Remember, this is one setting. And he says, "I have many things to say to you," in verse 12 of chapter 16, "but you cannot bear them now. Howbeit, when he, the Spirit of truth, is come, he will guide you into all truth. For he shall not speak of himself, whatsoever he shall hear, that shall he speak, and he will show you things to come. He shall glorify me, for he shall receive of mine and shall show it unto you. All things that the Father hath are mine, therefore said I, that he shall take of mine and shall show them unto you." Now remember, in you, with you. He says up in verse 7 of the same chapter, "Nevertheless, I tell you the truth, it is expedient for me, it's expedient for you that I go away." I want to mark the word expedient. It means in your best interest. It's in your best interest. It's better for you. Now look, it's better for you. You don't want to see me go, but it's better for you that I go. Why? Why is it better if the Son of God leaves them in the person they see, robed in flesh? Because if they're going anywhere to serve him, He can only go with one group of them or one of them in whatever direction they choose. But when he finally commissions them five times, once in Matthew, once in Mark, once in Luke, once in John, and once in the book of Acts, chapter 1, verse 8, he says, I will go with you. Now, isn't that amazing? I'm going to leave, but I'm going to go with you. How can that be? Thomas, you go somewhere, I'm going with you. Peter, you go somewhere, I'm going with you. John, you go somewhere, I'm going with you. Well, they knew well when he was on earth, he said himself, I'm straight.

Straitened, that's the word he used. But after his death, burial, and resurrection, when the Spirit of God came on the day of Pentecost to indwell every believer forever, he could say, no matter where you're going, I'm going with you. He can be with us here in Knoxville, Tennessee, and at the same time be with our missionaries somewhere in Western Europe or South America or on the islands of the sea. He's with Aaron Satangang now in Indonesia just as much as he's with us. This is why he had to say and said, it's expedient for you that I go away. It's better for you that I go away. Because when the Spirit of God came to indwell every believer forever, that happened on the day of Pentecost. And he is with us forever, never to leave us, never to forsake us. Now, this has everything to do with understanding the function of the church, because we're not in this alone. Amen. I don't visit alone. I don't speak alone. I'm not on my own when I'm out somewhere. It looks like I am alone. I'm never alone. God is with me. Amen. He's accompanying me. He's in me. He said he was with me, and he's in me. If I'm making a call in a hospital, praying with somebody, he's there. If I speak to somebody on the elevator, he's there. If I'm coming out of the building, he's there. No matter where I go, I am never alone. He's constantly with me. This is why it is truly in my best interest that Christ was not confined in a body, robed in flesh, that he ascended to heaven after his death, burial, and resurrection, and he sent the Holy Spirit to indwell all of us forever, those of us who know him as our Savior. He said, I shall be with you and in you. How many of you think you're understanding that from the scripture? Would you raise your hand? Then why do we live like the Lord's 1,000 miles away? Why do we go through trials and difficulties like as if we're doing it on our own? When we know full well God is with us, his Spirit bears witness in us. As we read his word and believe his word and take him at his word assures us that he's with us and in us. There's no doubt about it. I want to go back to the book of Ephesians now. We're talking about the function of the church. This is not a club people join. This is not an activity center people belong to, and we just do the good things we're supposed to do. It's the work of Almighty God. It was birthed by Christ himself, and he's with us and in us. We may meet in a building, but the church is not the building. The church is the people who are indwelt by the Holy Spirit. And you know, I can say this and say this again and again, even to myself. But it's God the Spirit who has to convince me and affirm these things to me. I want you to turn to 1 Corinthians chapter 12 just for a moment. 1 Corinthians chapter 12. Because I'm going to introduce you to something that you may not quickly understand, but it's Bible. We should already know it. We're talking about the miraculous work of the function of the church. Christ told us, especially in the book of Colossians, that the church is his body on earth. Once he lived on earth in a body. Now he lives on earth in a body, and the body is the church. Think of that. And the body that he lives in on earth is your body to do his work. In 1 Corinthians chapter 12, just a couple of verses, verses 12 and 13. For as the body is one and hath many members, and all the members of that one body being many are one body, so also is Christ. For by one Spirit are we all baptized into one body, whether we be Jews or Gentiles, whether we be bond or free,
and have been all made.

0: to drink into one spirit. For the body is not one member, but many. So what does this mean? It means when you come to the Lord, you say, God, forgive my sin, and by faith trust Christ as your Savior. As we've learned from the book of Hebrews, there is a covenant made between God the Father and God the Son, that all who come to God by the Son, the Father will give, that's give to the Son. And there's an everlasting covenant made between God the Father and God the Son. In the Old Testament, there were covenants talked about, and a covenant made between God and the people. The people wouldn't keep the covenant. In the New Covenant or New Testament, the covenant is between God the Father and God the Son. We enter into that new covenant by faith in Christ, trusting Christ. Christ has made a way that we can enter into that new covenant. And when we do, it's not just something you see on the outside happening. When we do, when somebody took the word of God and explained to me that I was a lost sinner, that my sins had separated me from God, and the penalty of my sin is death and hell, then they shared with me the good news. Dr. Harbin said to me, Clarence, Christ died for your sin. He was buried, rose from the dead. And then he said to me, would you ask God to forgive your sin and by faith trust Christ as your personal Savior? I didn't know exactly how to pray that prayer, but I knew what he was saying. And he led me in a prayer. I didn't pray to him, I prayed to God in all sincerity, Lord, forgive my sin. Come into my life and be my Savior. Some people don't believe this, but I'm telling you, it was really the first time anyone ever put it all together to me, explained to me. I was going on being a 14-year-old boy, between 13 and 14. But someone explained to me the gospel, and I prayed. That was my experience of salvation with God. Bells didn't ring, lights didn't flash, I didn't feel funny all over. But I knew I'd taken God at his word. Now, something amazing happened. And the people who were leading me to Christ did not witness it. Sometimes when we lead someone to Christ, we witness quite a bit of emotion or other type things that are outward. But there is a spiritual thing that happens when a person comes to Christ. The Holy Spirit comes to live in that person, to abide in you, in me, with me and in me, and never to leave me and never to forsake me. In other words, I've never been alone one day in my life, one moment, one night, anywhere without Christ in me since that time. The Lord lived in me. But that's not all that happened. When he came to live in me, he placed me supernaturally into his body. It's a spiritual body. What do you think when someone says to you, when Jesus comes again, the trumpet sounds, and the Lord comes again with a shout, the voice of the archangel, the trump of God, and the dead in Christ shall rise first, then we which are alive remain shall be caught up together with them in the clouds forever to be with the Lord? What do you think that means? Does it mean that there's something in you that responds to whatever that is that God's going to do when he comes for his own? Certainly. Not everybody's going to be changed. But those who have the Holy Spirit, who are part of his body, who've been born again, who are part of his bride, are going to be changed in a moment, in the twinkling of an eye. That's a spiritual work. And the world doesn't see that happen. They see evidence of it as we live for the Lord. But he comes to live in us. He's my Savior. He lives in me. And I'm placed into his body. Now, when people get baptized in water, we identify with the death, burial, and resurrection of Christ. We stand in the water crosses our body like the cross where Jesus died. We go down beneath the water like Jesus went into the grave. We come up out of the water like Jesus came out of the grave. Every Christian ought to be baptized to be identified with Jesus who died for them, buried for them, and rose from the dead. And you become a member of a local church when that happens. That happens. But something miraculous we don't see happens. before the baptism ever took place in water, there was a baptism by the Holy Spirit placed us in the body of Christ. Amen. We became a part of his body. You can't be taken out now. You're forever with the Lord. And every born again person is in his body. That's enough to make us all shout if we really understand that. Amen. So now, how does that body function? How does it function? Let's look again, please. We are one body and we're functioning. I'm going to tell you something. I hope it doesn't shock you. I want you to turn with me to the book of Ephesians. We're going to get to the fourth chapter. We're working our way back there. That's where we started. But I want you to turn to chapter 2, Ephesians chapter 2. And we are familiar with this, verse 1. And you hath he quickened who were dead in trespasses and sins. We were dead, he made us alive. We were dead, we couldn't make ourselves alive. He made us alive. In Ephesians chapter 2 and verse 1, I'm alive. I was dead, and you hath he quickened, made to life, who were dead in trespasses and sins. Then he goes on to explain how. Wherein in time past you walked according to the course of this world, according to the prince and power of the air, the spirit that now worketh in the children of disobedience. That's what I was. I was a child of disobedience, and so were you. Among whom also we all had our conversation in times past, in the lust of the flesh, fulfilling the desires of the flesh and of the mind, and were by nature the children of wrath, even as others. That's where we were without Christ. We were children of wrath. And by the way, we're living among the children of wrath. That's why we see what we see. We're living among them. The Bible says when Paul wrote the church in Philippi, we're in the midst of a crooked and perverse nation. And when you see the crookedness and the perverseness, it's because we're living among the children of wrath. And the Bible says, even as others. Verse 4, but God, who is rich in mercy, for his great love, wherein he loved us, even when we were dead in sins, hath quickened us together with Christ. By grace you're saved. Amen. Never deserved, always by grace. And hath raised us up together and made us sit together in heavenly places in Christ Jesus. I'm as certain of heaven right now as if I were already there, because I'm seated with Christ in heaven. Now that's a mystery, we understand that. But heaven is my home. My name is already written there. We find that in the Word of God. Isn't that wonderful? I say, isn't that wonderful? Amen. And hath raised us up together and made us sit together in heavenly places in Christ Jesus, that in the ages to come he might show the exceeding riches of his grace in his kindness toward us through Christ Jesus. For by grace are you saved through faith, and that not of yourselves, it is the gift of God, not of works, lest any man should boast. For we are his workmanship. I want the Lord to be pleased with me, because I'm his workmanship. We are created in Christ Jesus unto good works. This is what he made us for, which God hath before ordained that we should walk in them. Now notice carefully. Wherefore, remember that ye being in time past Gentiles in the flesh, who are called uncircumcision by that which is called circumcision. So the Jews called us uncircumcised. Circumcision in the flesh, made by hands. That at that time ye were without Christ, being aliens from the commonwealth of Israel, we weren't Jews, and strangers from the covenants of promise, having no hope and without God in the world. But now, in Christ Jesus, you who sometimes were far off are made nigh by the blood of Christ. Amen. It's always by his blood. Notice, for he is our peace, who hath made both one and hath broken down the middle wall of partition between us, having abolished in his flesh the enmity, even the law of commandments contained in ordinances, for to make in himself of twain, of two, one, he made, took two and made one, what? Made in himself of twain, of two, Jew and Gentile, one. What is the one? He is a new man. So making peace, that he might reconcile both unto God in one body, that's his body, by the cross, having slain the enmity thereby. And came and preached peace to you, which were far off, and to them that were nigh. For through him we both have access by one Spirit unto the Father. I want you to mark one expression in verse 15. Would you please? It is new man. New man. It means something that never did exist before that. It never existed before that. There was Jew. There was Gentile. They were referred to as the circumcision, Jews. The Jews had that token of their covenant, circumcision of the flesh. And they considered all other Gentiles the uncircumcision. They were not in that covenant. Now, God has done an amazing thing. He has made a new man, a new man. It is not Jew, it is not Gentile, it's a new man. What is that new man? It's the bride of Christ. It is Christ in you, the hope of glory. Amen. It's live the living Lord living in us. It is the life of God in the soul of man. It's a new man. And he's taught us in his word that we ought to join, he used that word in the book of Acts, join. Paul joined himself to the disciples in Jerusalem. He identified with them. This was a gathering of new men, the bride of Christ. By the way, when we just studied the revelation of Jesus Christ and we came to the marriage supper of the Lamb, remember at the marriage supper of the Lamb? There were people who came who were not the bride, but they were there, who believed on the Lord through the ages. There were also people after the rapture of the church. You remember this? After the rapture of the church, there were people who were saved from 144,000 flaming evangelists preaching God's word during the tribulation. Preachers that couldn't be killed, but they brought many thousands, perhaps millions, to the Lord. That they were not a part of the bride. But there was something new. The bride, it had a beginning age. The church had a beginning age with Christ and his disciples, has an ending age. In the fourth chapter of the Revelation of Jesus Christ, the Lord comes for his church and his bride is caught up to be with him. The judgment seat of Christ begins to take place after that, and the tribulation comes to the earth for 7 years after that. You remember all of this we're talking about from the Bible. But something, God did something new. He did something new. With Jews and Gentiles. You see, we make salvation almost like a routine, almost like a pledge to something. But no. It goes far beyond that. It is an actual experience with God when God comes to indwell your life. He is in you. God is in you. And amazingly, you're in him. Someone said years ago, it's like a sponge in the water. Is the water in the sponge or the sponge in the water? And someone says, both. Well, see, not only is Christ in you, but you're in Christ. Now, with all this going on, there are about 30 things we found that accompany salvation. But with all this going on, and there's a new man, and it's his bride, and we join ourselves together in local assemblies like this one. What are the functions? How are we to function? I'm just going to ask you a question. I'm not trying to be silly. I'm going to ask you a question. With all this miraculous work going on inside of us, and God by Spirit placing us in Himself, and the Lord coming to live in us, never to leave us, do you think the church is just to function on human ability and human ingenuity? Is that all there is? No. It is a supernatural work God enables us to do. Amen. The convicting power of the Holy Spirit, dealing with people, drawing them to Himself, you being the witness to give the gospel. It's the enabling and answers to prayer that God gives to His people. There is a supernatural function on the earth, in the earth, through the people of God as God meets with them and works in their lives. I just want you to see, it's not just a plaything. It's not something people just meet like a club and go to. It's really the work of God, the God of heaven and earth, taking place on the earth. Oh, we're glad we have buildings. We're glad we have seats. We're glad we have song books. We're glad we can meet and worship and sing. We're glad of all of this. But there's more, so much more than anything the earth can give. There's the work of God by His Spirit in us to function. To function. And He tells us exactly how it functions. Look back at Ephesians chapter 4, and here's just what happens. You get a pastor, you get one of these gifts to the church, an apostle, an evangelist, a teacher, a prophet, and God says, four. They're four for the perfecting of the saints. That's the maturing and growing of the saints. We're to become more like Jesus Christ every day. And then out of that, four, the edifying of the body of Christ. That's the building up of the body. Many church assemblies grow, but the people are not growing. Now, the ideal is that the people are growing and the place is growing too. But many times, far-reaching things happen and people come to assemble, but it's not a spiritual work. It's something produced by acrobats and gymnasts and clowns and puppet masters. There's a work God wants to do in my heart, and there's a God wants to do in your heart, and a work God wants to do in this church, which is His function in this world. Help me, Jesus. For the perfecting of the saints, for the work of the ministry, for the edifying of the body of Christ. I had you mark those words. Look, please. For the perfecting of the saints, more like the Lord now. For the work of the ministry, actually knowing what His work is and doing it. For the edifying of the body of Christ, building up of that body. Till we all come in the unity of the faith, and of the knowledge of the Son of God, unto a perfect man. And here's the only measure God gives in all the Bible for a church. Unto the measure of the stature of the fullness of Christ. The only measure God ever uses about a church is in its likeness to Christ. Are we like Christ? Do we live like Christ? Do we treat other people like Christ? Do we forgive like Christ? Do we speak like Christ? Do we give His words? Do we treat our families like Christ? You can say anything you want, brag about anything you want to brag about, say you're doing everything imaginable, people flock to where you are. But the only measurement God uses for a church is in its likeness to Jesus Christ and of the stature of the fullness of Christ. That, powerful word, that we henceforth be no more children tossed to and fro and carried about with every wind of doctrine, believing anything imaginable, by the sleight of men and cunning craftiness. Do you believe the world is cunning and crafty? They are. They've got the power of the devil at their disposal. By the cunning craftiness whereby they lie in wait to deceive. But how do we do battle? We do battle but speaking the truth in love, may grow up, how? Into Him. We're already in Him, He's in us, but we grow into Him in all things, which is the head, even Christ, for whom the whole body, fitly joined together and compacted by that which every joint supplieth, that's because we're all of one spirit, according to the effectual working in the measure of every part, maketh increase of the body unto the edifying of itself in love. That's what a church is to be, and that's how a church is supposed to function. Now, I have one question, and it's a question that the Holy Spirit must work in your life about. Are we behaving like the supernatural functioning church should behave? God will answer that for you. And if we're not, we can come to Him and say, God, cleanse me and help me to line up with You and be what I ought to be. Let's bow in prayer, may we? Would you pray for me? I'm trying to help pastors. I don't know why it's my assignment. Maybe I shouldn't even make it my assignment. Are you listening? But I'm trying to help aimlessly drifting pastors to get back to what God put us here for. And that's the miracle of the local church. The miracle of the local church. How many of you know a pastor somewhere and you love him? Would you lift your hand? You know him and love him. Don't criticize him. Pray for him. I'm going to ask you in a moment to come and pray, earnestly pray for him. Earnestly pray for him. I'll guarantee you, if he's a pastor somewhere, he's struggling and he needs prayer. Just as surely as Aaron and Hur held up the hands of Moses, he needs somebody holding up his hands. And if you can't do it literally, physically, by his side now, you can do it at the throne of grace, praying for him. Amen? Amen. I believe in this, don't you?
1: Your Bibles, the Bible says, train up a child in the way he should go, and when he is old, he'll not depart from it. Most everything, and you'd have to agree with me on this, I'm certain, most everything in America and in our world right now is being redefined. I think there's always been an attack. There's nothing new. God said that early church, that first generation, there'd be an attack. Paul said it after my departure, so grievous wolves come in among you, not sparing the flock. Also of your own selves shall men arise, speaking perverse things, to lead away men captive away from them. That day's always been here. But words in America that are being redefined are words like freedom. There's a price for freedom. It's not free. The word, I think today, liberty, is being attacked. Responsibility is under attack. We have moved into a socialist nation. We think in liberalism. We think in compromise. We think in godlessness. We tear down crosses. As another judge declared, it's unconstitutional this week. We've kicked God out. How we doing? We brought pot in, and pot is now invading our country, and we brought in euthanasia. We brought in sodomy. There's a slap in the face of an almighty God. It's an abomination to God. We've kicked Christianity out and embraced yoga and Eastern religion and heathenism, and we call it progressive. We're going forward. No, we're not. America is being redefined. Our Constitution is under daily attack. Our military has been redefined. You can now be in the military and men can sleep with men and women can sleep with women. Church is being redefined. You're hard pressed to find churches that use a hymn book. You're hard pressed to find churches that really believe in old time religion and preaching, godliness, holiness. Masculinity is being redefined. It seems like the softer a man is, the more well accepted he is. He's soft. We live in a day where men are soft. They're offended. I am so bothered by men getting offended. I can't understand it. Pout and offended and hurt. We have bought into the, I saw it on a local public school here. I saw the sign about 2 years ago. I said, oh boy, that's the next thing. And sure enough, our president began to speak about it. And I am not for abuse toward anyone. But I saw the word bullying. I thought, boy, here this comes now. You know, a lot of that bullying. Hey, let kids work. I'm not talking about, they're talking about, I'm going to kill you. I'm vicious. I'm talking about, let kids work some of this stuff out. You don't have to always have mama work it out, daddy work it out, HR work it out. Bullying. Stay in the NFL. Can't play because I've been bullied. Well, deal with it. See how quiet it is in here now? You have bought into it. Oh, what's he talking? We don't stop that. They'll shoot one another. Our minds are being demented. We're being reprogrammed. On the opposite, we have women becoming real dominant. Front headline of the newspaper about 3 weeks ago spoke about a large bank in America. The CEO is a woman. She said, our company is doing so well because in the few years I've been here, I've promoted over 700 women to leadership positions. And she said, if I had my way, I'd promote women all the time. How would that go if I told you, my bank is doing so well because I'm a man, and I've promoted 700 men, and we'd do a lot better if we just had men. Talk to me. I'm not suggesting that a woman's not brilliant and smart and talented and cannot do those things. But there's something about being a keeper at home. We're not raising good kids because all of a sudden we don't have mom in the home. And you cannot succeed with mama absent from her key position. Say what? Boy, that's archaic. You're looking down on a woman. No, we cannot do what you can do. If you can lead a big bank, how about leading some children? Tonight, I come to you on behalf of children as our homes are being redefined, as femininity and masculinity in the church and government and America and the world's being redefined. I come to you on behalf of children. And we're not doing well. Now Mr. Biden comes out, Mr. Obama says, we want to start these children at least by third grade so we can start educating them early. Mr. Bloomberg says in New York City, we want every school-aged child before I leave office vaccinated. We bought into this silly, foolish health program. Why in the world would you want to give your body to the United States government that cannot even make the post office run and make money? It's not anything against you great postal workers either. Why would you give your body to the government? We're crazy. Socialist nation have done it. How are they doing? Maybe the hope is that they won't approve your surgery and you might be able to live. Train up a child. That word train is just not, it's a nice word. The word train means to narrow. God says, narrow the life of a child. There's a broad way that leads to destruction. And God says, I want you to narrow this thing down. Husbands and wives, you better get on the same page. And we don't make this thing so broad we can destroy our children's life. We have we figured, I'm not talking about rules. God gave us 10 rules, and he said, you can run a nation off those 10. And if you have 10 rules to run a nation, I think you could probably have 5, 6, 7 rules to run a life of a child, and you don't need 50,000 rules. Because when you have nothing but rules, we've said it for all these years, rules and regulation always without relationship always leads to rebellion. There must be a relationship with this child. As Miss Stroff was singing, I saw my son back there, Brother Tim. And she said, this day will never return. And as she was singing, I kept thinking, playing baseball in the front yard. Throwing that ball. Having him, I'd be the catcher, and I'd call balls and strikes. I'd hit a grounder with my hand. I'd just throw it. Grounder is short. He throws it first base. We got him. Oh, that was a fun. And then basketball, shooting and playing basketball and football. That day I'll never return. I was here. It's gone. It's never coming back. Brother Bill and Terry, your son Zach sang such a beautiful song this morning. Still he came, first soul in church. That day's not coming back, Brother Bill. You're not playing baseball with them ever again. I mean, two old men together. Maybe just two adult men together. It's gone. Train up a child. Narrow this thing down. Narrow their life. The word train is to narrow. The word train is to discipline. And I'm not talking about bang, bang, bang. I'm not talking, it's to discipline. Put instruction in a life. So we get up in the morning, just like I'll get up tomorrow. Oh, my week is already written down. Here's what I'm doing. Here's what I'm doing. Here's what I'm doing. There'll be other things that enter my life, but I know where I'm going with my life. And as a father, we get up in the morning and say, here's where we're going. Here's how I'm going to train my children today. Here's how I'm going to train them at the breakfast table. Here's how I'm going to train them as we leave out and go to school. Here's how I'm going to train them as we walk, we let them off at school. Here's how I'm going to train them when I get home tonight. Here's how I'm going to train. Mother, here's how I'm going to train those kids. Train up a child. I've told our girls in the school, I really believe that a girl, by the time she's about 11 or 12, should be able to have the training to run a home. I'm not suggesting she gets married. I'm not suggesting she becomes a wife and mother. I am suggesting she ought to know how to do the basic cooking. She ought to know how to do the laundry. She ought to know how to wash the clothes and fold the clothes and put the clothes away. She ought to know how to vacuum. She ought to know how to keep a house. She ought to know atmosphere because it's just going to be natural. We have 12-year-old granddaughter, going to be 12 next year. 11-year-old granddaughter. I think she could pretty close do it. Certainly by 12, certainly by 13, somewhere around there. And I'm not advocating, and I'm not saying, okay, we've got a little worker here now. I'm going to do nothing. I'm going to watch soap operas so my kids can do. I'm not suggesting that. We work to train the next generation. We work to train our children. Look what the Bible says, train, narrow, discipline the child in the way he should go. Let me say several statements and then we'll be on our way. One, training in the way he should go, not in the way that he will go. Parent, your job is in the way he should go. Children, your job is the way you're going to go. I am so tired of parents taking responsibility for their kids rebelling. That is a personal act. And so you had a father that never told you he loved you. And so there may have been an absent father, an absent mother, or this may have happened. And those, how long are you going to blame that? I know I'm treading on very careful territory as I say this, because I'm not worthy to touch the hem of a garment of a person that's a veteran for the military. Especially those that have served in war danger. They are way above me. But Vietnam's been about 40 years ago. How long are we going to hold the sign, Viet Vet? And I'm all for it. You stand at that wall in Washington, D.C., and you put your hands on your hand on that granite wall and touch the names of those men that gave lives and that gave their lives for this country in Vietnam. It is very moving. And to know that some of those boys I went to high school with and college with, and to know that some of those people were my peers, and that was my desire to go to Vietnam. I'm not worthy, but I'll tell you what, friend. How long are you going to hold the song of the sign, Daddy never told me he loved me. Daddy walked out. Mama walked out. And I know it's easy for me to say I've never faced that heartache. But how about using your hurt to help someone on the pathway of life? How about getting some healing? God can do that, friend. God can perform the miraculous. Train. The decision of will go is His. Some of you are destroying your lives because you are holding yourself responsible for the actions of your child. There comes a point where we choose. That child was raised in Sunday school, Sunday morning, Sunday night, Wednesday night. You've done your training. Did you do it right? Probably not, like the rest of us. Oh, if I could repastor this church, knowing I know now, I'd change a lot of things about it. But it was never out of rebellion that I tried to do anything wrong. It was never out of stupidity. I wish I could go back, hindsight, but you can't play the football game on Monday morning. A Monday morning quarterback is hindsight. Certainly when they rerun the film, say, oh, see, here's where I went wrong. Yes, but you can't change it now. Secondly, let me say, training is work. Train up a child. It puts the responsibility in the parent's lap. Training takes both mother and father hands on. You men that just stood here, and every one of you married, that were here tonight, don't abandon your children. Don't abandon your wife. Wife, don't abandon your husband. It takes a father. It takes a mother. The word father, the word husband, is that Latin word, H-U-S, house, and B-A-N-D, band. A dad is a man that bands the house together. He holds it together. Sir, hold your home together. It's your job. It is your job. The husband is the head of the wife. He is the one head, means he sets a direction. Set a direction, sir, for your home. And then what's the woman do? The Bible tells me in 1 Timothy chapter 3, verse 5:14, that a woman guides that home. Daddy sets a direction. Here's where we're going. Dad, have you set any direction? And as he sets a direction, here's where we're going. Then mama guides in that direction. She doesn't say, don't tell your dad we're doing this. That's undermining. You say, well, he's a jerk. He may be. Tell him behind closed doors. Ladies, you have a right to sit down with your husband and talk to him. Sir, you have a right to sit down with your wife and talk. But ladies, if you have a man that's trying to be a man of God and trying to do right, don't fight him. So, well, he made a mistake the other day. He didn't pick up his soiled laundry. That's being a man. We're dumb. We have no right to treat our wives that way, I know. But that doesn't give you rights. I'll never listen to him again. Train is work. I'm very cautious as I say this, because I know it tremendously takes two incomes. It has to take two incomes to live. You'd be wise to consider one vehicle and one income. Perhaps you cannot do it, but I'm wondering, the families that tell me they can't do it, do you have a flat screen? Do you have a cell phone? Do you have an iPad? Do you have your annual trip to Disneyland? Do you have the trip to Magic Mountain and the annual pass to Great America? Do you have your regular appointment at Nordstrom's? Do we have our fancy clothes and every sport paraphernalia possible with every team logo that you like on it and every player's name? And we have all the computer games, and most people, if you had a trip across the country and you have a DVD in your car, probably a good thing once in a while. But why do we have to put it on from the house to the store? Because they're not going to be quiet. You're not training. They're missing things on the journey. They're missing talking. It's amazing the reports that are coming out almost weekly now, constant, how that children's attention span is gone, adults' attention span is gone, because all they can focus on are the electronic gadgets that we're in. Relationships are gone. I heard a preacher preach, Brother Mike Johnson. He said, I will never take a phone call in the presence of my wife. I put that as a rule many years ago in my life. And if there's somebody's calling and trying to have to get a hold of me for some urgent need, I'll ask. I said, will you let me take this call? And it's rare. It's rare. A couple times a year, perhaps. If it's our family, she wants me to take it. I'm not going to do that to our relationship. She's too valuable. To me, it's rude. It's quiet. So I can tell that's going over real well. I think it'd be better to have one income and your kids never experience McDonald's, Burger King, Carl's Jr., pizza. Your kids probably would be healthier too. They probably wouldn't be sick, and it seems like they're always sick. We're having a good time. What we do, we overindulge our children in things. What we do, we go to the excess and it's destructive. We spoil and let grandparents do that. That's their job. Most of our parents, my age, our age people, our parents didn't have anything. Their parents didn't have anything. But they learned how to work. And they learned how to pay their bills. And they learned how to be honest. The work ethic is gone. I won't say where, but nearby, I go into a place and I'll get something to drink or something. And I look out front. The sidewalks are all dirty all the time. All the time. All the time. And the parking lot and the windows are filthy. You know how it used to be in America? You ask these old Italians, the older Germans that came to this country. You ask the people from Europe that came. They'd put their apron on in their little store for the day, their bakery store, their little store that they had, and they'd go out there with their apron on first thing in the morning and sweep the sidewalk and sweep the gutter. You want to know why some of these nearby places are so dirty? Because nobody wants to do it. Because we won't do it unless the company, we pay for them to do it. That's lazy. I'm having a good time talking to you and me, God. That's lazy. Good night. I own a coffee shop. I own a bakery. I own some. I'd sweep it every day. So, well, they're supposed to be doing it. Do yourself. How hard is it to grab a broom and sweep it? 10 minutes. Training is work. You go to home, bed at the end of the night, you dear precious parents, and you ought to be tired. It's work. I like to say, thirdly, training involves everything. When God says train, we train everything. We train a boy how to stand up, how to sit down when a woman enters the room. We train a boy how to hold the door. We train people how to speak so you can be heard. Invariably across the country, I go to a church and there'll be a good sized auditorium, 200, 300, 400, 500, 1,000. And invariably the pastor will say, as the ushers come forward, "Brother John, you lead us in prayer for the offering." He's down by the Lord's table. Here's how I praise. And you're looking, is he done yet? And I thank him for amen. That's a real man. I'm not talking you have to be loud and boisterous. I'm not saying you pray like that. I'm saying as a man. I got the microphone back here. I'll shut it off. That was a sincere prayer. I think you heard me up in the balcony. That's not praying. Somebody did not train. We train spiritual training, social training, behavioral training. What is that? Respect. Respect for equipment. You use something, you put it back. Respect for a building. You don't come inside a building like this eating food. You don't come inside a building like this drinking soda, drinking coffee, bringing water bottles, unless under for some doctor's reason you have some problem. Behavioral training is obedience and it's kindness and how to sit at the table, how to eat with utensils, how to obey mom and daddy. It's personal training, self-government. It's financial training. It's educational training. I tell you what, you dear parents, I don't know if you understand the importance of that great North Valley Baptist school. We owe so much in our lives to that great institution. Well, I tell you what, I know a teacher that wasn't fair. Well, guess what? There's going to be more than one. How are you doing? You always perfect? I tell you, we are so in debt, and now indebted that our grandchildren have that influence from a principal and from leadership and from a secretary that's sweet to those children and to school teachers. Training number four is always reflected in our adulthood from our childhood. As there are things missing in your life, you must deal with that before you're ready to go on. You parents, 25, 6, 7, whatever are here tonight, if there were things missing in your childhood, deal with them tonight. You don't have to go to therapy. Go to God. I know the nation has taught you now that you have to be in therapy, but go to God. God is bigger than any therapist who has no idea what they're doing anyway. Training is reflected in adulthood. Number five, training requires right there that in all things he might have preeminence. God must be supreme. God must be preeminent in marriage. God must be preeminent in parenting. God must be preeminent in our lives. And ye fathers, provoke not your children to wrath, Ephesians 6:4, but bring them up in the nurture and the admonition. Nurture is so very important. God wants us to nurture our children, train them and discipline them and admonition, encourage them. There has to be the balance of correction and discipline and instruction and rules and admonition. You've done a good job. A good job. We had a lady in our church years ago. She died at age 55 with cancer, a school teacher, Julia Hudson. She ran our nursery for several years, and Julia, she would never let a parent or a child come into the nursery without a sincere, not a political, not a politician compliment, but from her heart, "Oh, your child looks so beautiful. Oh, that little child's so sweet. Oh, we're so glad she's here today. We love having her. He's such a good little guy." and the terror was being dropped off. A lot of encouragement in the home. Son, you did well. I remember, Brother Tim, your first message over there, I think in sixth or seventh grade. I can't remember all the title, but he came to the right place. He did all the right things. And now I sit over here. And that was such a great thing that he preached then. And I hear him preach. I'm always under conviction. I'm always so blessed. I'll be sure to tell these Apusan children, oh my goodness. You talk about three wonderful children. I'll be sure to talk to them. You talk about that sweet little Monique, I'll be sure to talk to her. These little children that sing with their parents, oh, I tell you, they need a lot of encouragement. Training is where God is preeminent. I have so much more to say, I'm out of time. You see, as I began, everything is being redefined all around us. It's all being redefined. They're trying to redefine this book. But may I ask you, don't redefine what has already been defined. And God has defined how to be a husband, how to be a wife, how to be a parent, how to be a senior saint. He's already told us. Now let's do it. Tonight I'm going to invite families to come. Perhaps you want to come and pray together. Perhaps you're alone tonight as a grandparent and the children are gone. They're scattered all over the country and the grandchildren are gone. But I'm going to ask you to use the throne of grace tonight and pledge that in 2014, you are going to intensify your prayer life for your children and your grandchildren. I love our children. Our baby girl, Tabitha's, is her birthday today. As I would never want to say a woman's age, but I can't believe that she's already that age. And she's been out of our home for a long time now. And her brother Tim's been out a long time. And his sister, Tiffany's been gone for a long time. Those are just memories. And they're good memories. And now our grandchildren, and I know we have some that are still small, but now our grandchildren, I know my days are numbered for Ashlyn to sit real close to this old man. I know that. I don't think a 12-year-old girl should be sitting on her papa's lap and all that stuff and walking through the hallways holding his hand. That comes and goes real fast. And now those kids are going on with their life. Isn't it amazing how fast it goes? I implore you, dear folks, tonight, let's put effort in the home. America is going to collapse if we don't strengthen the home. My Father, tonight, I love these people. Everything, it seems like, around us is daily being redefined. Just have to read the news to see that. Just watch people. Just go shopping at Christmas. We see everything being redefined. I pray tonight you'd save the lost, and I pray you'd restore the backslider, and I pray that every person here would get into this thing of helping with the next generation. Let's stand together, shall we, please? And tonight, if you're unsaved, if you're not sure heaven's your home, don't put that off another day, not another day. You must be born again. You may not even make it home tonight. Do not leave here. That young man was 28 years of age, an EMT, and he was killed by a drunk driver on 580 the other day. Smashed into the back of his car. He walked away from it, the drunk. That good-looking 28-year-old boy is gone, burned to death in his vehicle, trapped. The altar is open. I'm preparing for baptism. Would you come right now? Would you pray together, husbands and wives and children and family, and commit 2014. It's coming. It's coming. Beg time. I'm not trying to put any guilt on anybody. All the pressure that's on your life is huge. I'll do everything I can to try to help you. Everything I can. Brother Lee, I've been thinking so much this week of you and Sarah. I'm so glad God brought you back, but you were just a little kid, now a grown man, and those three beautiful children. And you're doing it right. Oh, there's

0: and continue the invitation tonight, I'll baptize. You could come right now.
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2: The devil's pulled a trick on people. The devil today has tried to obliterate the differences between the sexes. Under the guise of making men and women equal, he's tried to make them the same. Men and women are equal before God. In Christ there's neither male nor female, Jew nor Greek. We are all one in the Lord Jesus Christ. But equality of worth is not the sameness of function. God has put headship in the home. God has made the husband be the head of the home, not the boss of the home. There's a difference between bossiness and headship. When the husband is the head of the home, that simply means he has a responsibility. It doesn't mean he has superiority, but he has a certain responsibility.
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3: I get blessed just hanging around this place. You think I'm joking, but I'm not. I feel close to the Lord writing with your pastor. You don't know how close I felt a couple of times this week, so you pray for us. But let me encourage you, really invite, pray, do what you can do, especially Friday night, a message God has used in a wonderful way, when demons dance with delight. Look in your Bible, 1 Corinthians chapter number 3. I'll begin reading with verse number 11. The Apostle Paul said, "For other foundation can no man lay than is laid, which is Jesus Christ. Now if any man build upon this foundation, gold, silver, precious stones, wood, hay, stubble, every man's work shall be made manifest, for the day shall declare it, because it shall be revealed by fire. And the fire shall try every man's work of what sort it is. If any man's work abide, which is built thereupon, he shall receive a reward. If any man's work shall be burned, he shall suffer loss, but he himself shall be saved, yet so as by fire." In every life, but sometimes there comes trouble, heartache, disappointment, and discouragement. Nobody here tonight in your entire lifetime will go through as much as the Apostle Paul went through. What Paul endured to serve God is shocking. He was beaten with whips. He was stoned and left for dead. He spent years in a stinking Roman prison. Paul said this, "I've suffered hunger. I've suffered thirst. I've suffered cold. I've suffered nakedness." But now the amazing thing is this. The Apostle Paul never stopped serving God till one day a Roman axe severed his head from his body. Time and time again, I ask myself one question. What was it that gripped and drove and compelled the Apostle Paul to serve God? I believe one thing was this. Paul realized someday, after this life ended, every single believer was going to come, stand alone before Jesus Christ, open his mouth, give an account of the way he had spent his life. It was Paul that said, every one of us, that's Christians, will give an account of himself unto God. It was Paul that said, we must all, that's believers, appear before the judgment seat of Christ. I'm convinced tonight, if that great Bible doctrine would move from our head down to our heart, it would affect every aspect of our Christian life. First of all, the Apostle Paul talks about a restriction. Look in your Bible at verse number 11. Paul said, "Other foundation can no man lay than is laid, which is Jesus Christ." Now, in that verse, Paul talks about Bible salvation. In that verse, Paul makes three statements about Bible salvation that shock the average unsaved man. Number one, Paul said, Bible salvation is not by human effort. He said, other foundation can no man lay. Paul said, you cannot work or labor or earn your way to heaven. Surprising enough, that's all throughout the Bible. The Bible says, not by works of righteousness, which we have done, but according to his mercy has he saved us. The Bible says, for by grace are you saved through faith, and that not of yourselves. Hear it. It's a gift of God, not of works. The Apostle Paul said, knowing this, I'm sure of this, that a man is not justified by the works of the law, but by faith in Jesus Christ.

0: Christ across America, hotels, motels, restaurants, airlines. I ask people this question. If you were to die, do you know you'd go to heaven? Time and time again, they want to tell me what they've done. I've joined the church. I've been baptized. I buy Girl Scout cookies and eat every one. You know, amen, friend. Bible salvation is not based on your works. It's a gift you accept. And that gift was purchased by Jesus Christ on the cross of Calvary. Number one, first of all, salvation is not by human effort. Number two, Bible salvation is already paid for. Look at that verse again. Other foundation can no man lay than is laid, past tense. What's that refer to? God's Son hangs on Calvary. At noonday it becomes pitch black. As he hangs there, the sweat runs down, the blood drips down. As he hangs there, on each side there's a thief. They hear each other as they gasp for breath. They hear each other as they moan in pain. Pretty soon, in the darkness, God's Son grips the nails. He cries out. He makes the greatest statement this world's ever heard. He said, it, he didn't say I, he said, it is finished. What, thank God, he said salvation's paid for. Hear me, friend. Christ didn't say, I'll pay half, you'll pay half. Christ didn't say, I'll start it, you finish it. Thank God, he said, I finished it. I paid the whole price it takes to get you into heaven. Number three, Bible salvation depends on there being a time when you personally accept Christ. Look at that verse again. Other foundation can no man lay than is laid, which is Jesus Christ. Christ. Again, let me emphasize, Bible salvation is not found in a creed or a building or a sacrament. Bible salvation is found in a person, and that person is Jesus Christ, God's Son. The Apostle Paul said, I never done to you, first of all, the gospel. Now watch it. Here's the divine definition of the gospel. The gospel tells you how to go to heaven. It goes like this, how that Christ died for our sin according to the scripture. He was buried. He rose again the third day according to the scripture. Comprehend that, friend. In God's definition of the gospel, it starts with Christ. It has Christ in the middle. It has Christ in the end. Why? Bible salvation is entirely Christ and receiving him as your personal Savior. First of all, he starts with a restriction. Then he moves to believers. He says, the judgment seat of Christ. A day whenever a believer stands before Christ, number one, is the day of revelation. Look at your Bible, please, at verse number 13. Every man's work shall be made manifest, referring to born-again Christians now, for the day shall declare it, because it shall be revealed by fire. And the fire shall try every man's work of what sort it is. First of all, fellow believer, the judgment seat of Christ, this revelation, is impartial. If you're saved, you cannot avoid it. You cannot be excused from it. You cannot detour around it. If you're saved, get ready, because someday you will stand at the judgment seat of Christ. Now, watch how Paul hammers this thing, that you cannot miss the judgment seat of Christ. Look in your Bible. Look at verse number 12. Now, if any man, verse 13, the first phrase, every man's work. The last phrase, every man's work. Verse 14, if any man's work. Verse 15, if any man's work. Look back, please, at verse number 8. In verse 8, Paul says, he that planteth and he that watereth are one, and every man shall receive his own reward according to his own labor. You cannot miss the judgment seat of Christ. When I was a boy growing up, there were two words I got confused. Now that I'm older, much, much wiser, I come to realize those two words mean the exact same thing. Now, the words are demon and dentist. Folks, I want to tell you, those two words are mighty close. Demon and dentist. All right, now, when I was a boy growing up, my mother never had psychology, okay? I'm in bed at night. She comes in the bedroom. She says, now, son, don't forget. It's kind of like good news and bad news, okay? Son, don't forget. First thing in the morning, you don't go to school. That's the good news. Then there come the bad news. Tomorrow, you go right to Dr. Smith's office. I hated that. I did. What I do, I lay awake all night long, make up all these things that were wrong with me. This morning, I'd walk in the kitchen. I'd say, Mother, I got some bad news. I contracted tuberculosis last night. Therefore, I can't go and see the dentist. I told my mom, I've had tuberculosis, polio, jungle rot, swine flu, athlete's feet, when you name it, I had it. Guess what? The next day, I wound up in the dentist's chair. He had both hands crammed in my little bitty, teeny weeny, itsy bitsy mouth. Now, what I'm saying is this, all right? You may sit home on Sunday night. You may rarely come on Wednesday night. You may never go on visitation. There is one appointment you can't miss, friend. You will stand. Ready or not, you'll stand at the judgment seat of Christ. First of all, it's impartial. Number two, it's illuminating. In verse number 13, Paul uses three phrases that seem to indicate the judgment seat of Christ is not you and Christ in a private room. No, it's an open, public judgment. When I'm judged, you'll see that. When you're judged, I'll witness that. Look at verse 13. First of all, he said, every man's work shall be made manifest. One man said this. Here's the idea. Every man's work is put on parade. A parade is a public affair. Look at verse number 2. He said, for the day shall declare it. Christ said, that which is done in secret will be shouted from the housetops. The idea of an open public judgment. Phrase number 3, it shall be destroyed by fire. No, my friend, it shall be revealed by fire. Now, I think at the judgment seat of Christ, primarily, it's our character, not our individual sins, our character that's revealed publicly. Dr. Lee Robertson, pastor of the great Highland Park Baptist Church in Chattanooga, Tennessee, so one morning he got to the office at 7 o'clock, reading his Bible. All of a sudden, he heard somebody pounding on the office door. He ran in, opened the door. There stood a man. The man said, sir, excuse me. I know you're busy. I hate to bother you, but I can't wait. I want to get saved. The Robertson said, fine, come on in. The man came in. Dr. Robertson got his Bible, sat down, showed the man those four great facts. Number one, he was a sinner. Because of his sin, he was separated from God and separated from heaven. Number three, in spite of his sin, God loved him so much that Christ on the cross became a substitute and paid for his sin. And number four, to become a child of God, he had to personally make a definite decision at a definite time to receive Christ. Lee Robertson explained the plan of salvation. The man said, sir, I want to get saved. They knelt down together, and the man prayed and accepted Christ. Lee Robertson said, my friend, are you on your way to work? The man said, no, sir. I just got off work. I worked the night shift. He said, sir, where do you work? I said, I work out here at the combustion engineering plant. Lee Robertson said, my friend, that's wonderful. I want to tell you why. I have a deacon works out there. He said, if you have any questions on the Bible, how to live for God, be sure and look this man up. He'll be a great help for you in the Christian life. He said, the man's name is Mr. So-and-so. Lee Robertson said, when he mentioned the deacon's name, the man became restless. He stared at the floor. His face turned red, and pretty soon he said, sir, I already know that man. In fact, he said, I know him pretty well. Said, the last 11 years, that man has worked two machines down from me. He said, sir, not one time in 11 years has that man said one word to me about God or the Bible or Christ or salvation. In fact, he said, that man has the most vulgar, sore mouth in that entire plant. He said, sir, even godless, loose, unsaved women intentionally will detour 2 and 3 aisles to keep them coming near that man because of the filth and vulgarity that just flows from his mouth. Then the man stood up. He said, sir, thank you. Thank you for showing me how to be saved. I appreciate it. But I think I'll find another church to join, and you're smart enough to figure out why. But the man turned around and walked out the door. Why do I tell you that? At that time, the Highland Park Baptist Church was the third largest church there was. At that time, the membership was 23,000 people. Put that together. Here's a man that fooled 23,000 people, elected a deacon in the world's third largest church. When he stands before Christ, he He'll stand there ashamed and disgraced and embarrassed. It doesn't matter who you fool, buddy. At the judgment seat of Christ, you'll realize you played the fool because your real character is revealed publicly. Number one, a restriction. Number two, a judge day of revelation. Number three, for some Christians, I hope for you, it's a wonderful day of reward. Look in your Bible, please. Look in your Bible at verse number 14. If any man's work abide, which he has built thereupon, he shall receive a reward. Now, please allow me to emphasize this. The rewards are something you earn in the Christian life. I want to make this plain. You cannot earn salvation. Understand that. The Bible says it's a gift. You don't earn a gift. You receive a gift. But understand that. The rewards are something we can earn. What are they? Now, in the Bible, they're spoken of in the form of crowns. Follow me, please. The Bible talks about five crowns. There was one crown only a pastor can have. I'm sure someday Pastor Sluice will have that crown. I'm sure someday Brother Defoe will have that crown. Understand that. Pastors are so special to God. They're the only ones can get that crown. But now hear this. There are four crowns every Christian could have. There are four crowns every Christian should have. There are four crowns when you stand before Christ, He'll expect you to have. The Apostle Paul said, hear the wording, look to yourself. What's he saying? It's your responsibility. You cannot play the blame game at the judgment seat of Christ. He said, look to yourself, hear it, that you receive a full reward. What did Paul say? It's God's will. Every Christian get all four crowns. Now, what are these crowns? Number one, first of all, there's a crown given to those that love Christ coming. In the Bible, 200 times in the New Testament, it tells us that Jesus Christ is coming again. That's called the rapture of the church. That could happen any single time. All right, now, let's say after the service tonight, if you're a good Baptist, and if you're a good Baptist, you eat something before you go to bed tonight. Amen. That's right. That's a Baptist sacrament right there. Every good Baptist eats something before he goes to bed at night. Now, you go home tonight, you have your little snack or buffet or whatever it is, and you get your pink pajamas on with the purple elephants, and you hop in bed. All right. Now, let's say about 2 o'clock in the morning, all of a sudden, you hear a trumpet blast. You say, that stinking neighbor kid. He's joined the band. I'm going to kill him. And you stretch real big, and as you stretch, you kind of open your eyes, and there stands the Lord. Here's the question. Would you be glad to see the Lord? You say, Brother Mark, I think I can be honest and say, I love the Lord. Follow me carefully. That crown is not given to those that love the Lord. It's given to those that love His appearing. And there's all the difference in the world in those two things, my friend. Let me explain to you. When I was a boy growing up, I was in the sixth grade. Mother worked at a factory, normally 5 days a week. Friday night, she came home. We're having supper. Out of the blue, Mother turned to me and said, Son, you know, for a sixth grader, you are just super mature. I said, Mother, I realized that a number of years now. But she said, Son, she said, you're so mature. Starting tomorrow, she said, I have to work half a day until noon at the factory. But because you're so mature, I'm not going to get a babysitter. I'm going to let you stay home all by yourself. I said, Mother, don't quit. I can handle it. Now, the next morning, Mother got up. She goes to work. I got up. I'm walking around the house. All of a sudden, I had the dumbest thought I ever had in my life, okay? Let me emphasize, it was dumb, it was ignorant, it was a thought. I said, you know, being a mature sixth grader, it must be time I start smoking. Now, let me emphasize, okay? It was dumb. It was ignorant. My mother didn't smoke, but I looked around the house. I found some strips of cardboard about that long. I got the matches, got the scotch tape. I got a can of coffee. I stuck out back behind the oil barrels where nobody would see me. Now, I put down a big strip of cardboard. I filled it full of coffee. I rolled it up tight and scotch taped it shut. I put it in my mouth and struck a match. I took a deep, deep drag. And then I took a deep, deep gag. It was awful. It really was. But hey, being a mature sixth grader, it was time to fire up the Smokies, all right? I'd puff a while, play a while, puff a while, play a while. All of a sudden, it hit me. If Mother was to come home and catch me smoking, she would not rejoice. Neither would I. So I went in the house, got the old alarm clock. I brought the alarm clock out, put it right on the oil barrels where I could watch it. Now, I'd puff a while, play a while, puff a while, play a while. Pretty soon I thought, you know, I must be more mature than I thought I was. Those little cigarettes don't satisfy. I'm going to make a big one. Now, what I did, I got two strips of cardboard about that long. I scotch taped it end to end. Now, I filled that thing full of coffee. I rolled it up, and I scotch taped it shut. If it was a Tipperella or a Panatella, I'm not sure, but it definitely was a millimeter longer. Now, I got that thing in my mouth, and I struck a match. Friend, let me tell you something, okay? Smoking coffee is not for rookies, okay? I'll tell you why. You got to have good nerves to smoke coffee. Here's why. You tip that thing, all the coffee drains out. You got to hold it straight and puff quick, okay? So, man, I'm fired up. I got the match. I'm trying to suck on that. All of a sudden behind me, I heard a voice. The voice said, "Son, when you're an only child, that narrows the possibilities a great deal." It really does, you know, yeah. The voice said, "Son, what are you doing?" I turned around. There was my mother. My first statement was right. I said, "Mama, you're never going to believe this. But there was this big black bug tried to attack me, eat me up." I said, "Mom, I've captured the black bug. I'm burning it up. I'm saving civilization." That's what I told her. Can I tell you something? When my mom got through, it was not the black bug had been burned up. It was part of my anatomy that had been burned up. But hear it. What was the problem? The alarm clock ran down and stopped. Now, friend, I loved my mother. I really did. But I didn't love her appearing. Will you hear your Bible? Hear it. Little children, abide in him. That when he shall appear, we may have confidence and not be ashamed before him at his coming. Oh, how sad. When Jesus comes, some Christians will have a filthy mind, some with soiled lips, some whose feet have trod where they should not have gone, some whose hands have handled the impure and the vile, and they'll not rejoice to see Christ. They'll be embarrassed and disgrace, but thank God when our life is pure, when he comes, he brings a crown. Number one, there's a crown given to those who love Christ appearing. Number two, there's a crown given to those that live pure. James said, "Blessed is the man that endures temptation, for when he is tried, he shall receive a crown." For what? Living pure. I could almost hear somebody. Brother Mark, you know, you're pretty lucky, and really I am, I mean that. 42, 44 weeks a year, during the day, I'm with wonderful men like your pastor. At night, I'm with you wonderful people here and in other churches. So I said, "Brother Mark, I want to tell you something. Get out in the real world, okay? Get out in the factory. Get out in some office. Sin is glamorized, is practiced. Purity and right living is laughed at and ridiculed and made fun of. Brother Mark, I want to tell you something. You get out in the real world, buddy, you cannot live for God." Have you guys found your Bible reading this year is Genesis 6? I hope you have, and shame on you if you haven't. Okay. Genesis 6 says, God looked down from heaven and saw the imagination of man's mind was only evil continually. It was a continual process. Nobody lived right, acted right, thought right, lived right. But hear it, in that great context of sin and wickedness, your Bible says this. It says, Noah walked with God. Understand that. Hear me. Noah, dear friend, didn't own a Bible, but he walked with God. Noah didn't have a wonderful church to go to like you do, but he walked with God. Technically, Noah was not indwelt by the Holy Spirit, which you are if you're saved, but he walked with God. What I'm saying is this, if back there, without a Bible, without a church, without the indwelling Holy Spirit, Noah said, I'm going to do right and be right and act right and talk right, and he walked with God, how much more should you and I walk with God? We've got the completed Word of God. We're indwelt with the Holy Spirit of God. You have a wonderful church that God honors. There is no excuse, no excuse God ever accepts for filthy living. Friend, God just didn't say it. He wrote it down. It's still right there. Be ye holy, for I am holy, saith the Lord God. God's standards never change. The standards for God's people remain the same. If you're saved, your life should be like the life of Jesus Christ. And you should magnify Him by the way you live. Sometimes when I preach, I see folk get under conviction. Sometimes they get the wiggles. Sometimes they break out in a sweat. On occasions, tears come down their cheeks. Every time that happens, the thought goes through my mind, at the judgment seat of Christ, it is not Joe Mark they sit in front of. At the judgment seat of Christ, it's God's holy Son with eyes of fire they're on their knees in front of. Oh, the shame, the disgrace. But thank God if we live for Him and honor Him and bless Him, when He comes, He brings a crown. The third crown is given to those that are faithful. The Bible says in Revelation 2, be thou faithful unto death, and I'll give thee a crown. In Matthew's Gospel, chapter 25, two times Jesus says, well done, follow this, good, there's more, and faithful servant. See, the last 4 or 5 years, I've been told this a number of times, and the people are always so polite. You know, Brother Mark, I know you're sincere, but we're not under law, we're under grace, you know. I can read the Bible when I want to, I can pray if I get around to it, if nothing intervenes, and I can go to the house of God. Brother Mark, remember, we're not under law, we're under grace. I can just serve God when I get some kind of a woolly-willy feeling inside, but we're not under law, we're under grace. Can I give you one verse, please? The Bible says, it is required in a steward that a man be found faithful. Your Bible says faithfulness is not an option. It says faithfulness is a requirement to honor Jesus Christ. Faithfulness in Bible reading, faithfulness in prayer, faithfulness in church, faithfulness in witnessing, faithfulness in tithing. The Bible says it's required of a Christian that a man be found faithful. God help us, friend. God help us. I was in Ohio years ago. I'll never forget this. Hinckley Ridge, Ohio. Turned the television on to watch the news, and it was the day they blew up the Marine compound in Beirut, Lebanon. 280 Marines killed. Hundreds and hundreds injured, and they had them on cots up and down the main street of Beirut, Lebanon, with sheets over them, those that remained. The Marines flew in General Paul Kelly to be in charge of the whole thing. Well, the news that night, it showed General Kelly going from cot to cot, trying to encourage the fallen soldiers. Come the cot of a young man, 21 years old, in the compound when it was blowing up. Young man had been blinded in both eyes. His eyes were heavily bandaged. The man had trouble breathing. They performed a tracheotomy so he could breathe. Therefore, he could not talk. General Kelly came to his cot and said, "Son," he said, "we're proud of you, boy." He said, "It's young men like you made the Marine Corps what it is today." He said, "Now, son, you're fighting the greatest battle you'll ever fight." He said, "Don't you can't give up. You're a Marine. A Marine does not surrender. A Marine does not give up. A Marine does not retreat from ground he has already gained." He said, "Young man, don't you dare surrender. You keep fighting. You keep struggling one breath at a time." He said, "America's proud of you. We're pulling for you. We're praying for you, son. God bless you." As General Kelly talked to that young boy lying there blinded, he reached up and for some reason he felt General Kelly's face. He came down as he moved his fingers out on the shoulders. He felt four stars on each shoulder. You could see it. Slowly, I'm sure with much effort and tremendous pain, that young man threw his shoulders back and lay as straight as he could on that cot. He raised his hand to give a salute, but he was so weak that temporarily his strength faltered. And then, with the surge of adrenaline, he gave a salute. Man, when I saw that, I said, "Thank God, there's some faithfulness right there." That's what it's about. That's what it's about. 2 days later, the cameras are still there. General Kelly's there. He's going cot to cot. He comes back to the cot of that young Marine. He said, "Son, I'm so happy to hear you're doing better." He said, "Now remember, you're a Marine. We don't give up. We don't surrender. We're not quitters. Marines are men." He said, "Son, you've gained some ground. Don't you dare give up that ground. You keep fighting and struggling one breath at a time, but don't you dare quit, young man. You represent the United States Marine Corps." He said, "I want to tell you, we're proud of you, son." He said, "Keep fighting. Keep battling." He said, "By the way, I understand today is your 22nd birthday." He said, "I brought you something. Will you just hold out your hand?" The young boy did. On his hand, he put a felt-covered box. A young Marine felt around and pretty soon opened the box. And as he felt inside, General Kelly had taken the 8 stars off his shoulders and put in that box. He said, "Son, you're just as much a Marine as I am. I just happen to have the rank." He says, "Because of young men like you, living and sacrificing and fighting, you made the Marine Corps what it is today." He said, "Son, God bless you. Happy birthday." And all of a sudden, the young boy lying there blind just started going like this. Somebody said, "I think he wants to write something." They got a big sheet of cardboard and somebody held up. They put a magic marker in the boy's hands. He's blinded. He cannot see. With trembling hands, he reaches up. He feels the perimeter of that big sheet of cardboard. On that sheet of cardboard, he wrote 2 words in big, bold, black letters. The words he wrote were in Latin. It was the motto of the Marine Corps in big, bold letters. He wrote Semper Fidelis, which means always faithful. I want to tell you something. We ought to thank God in America tonight. We got a faithful Army, a faithful Navy, faithful Air Force, faithful Marines, faithful Coast Guard, faithful National Guard. But will you hear me? Will you hear me? Friend, if you're saved tonight, we're in a war against all hell tonight. And we got a bunch of Christians, AWOL, doing nothing for the cause of Jesus Christ. It's required. It's not up to your opinion. It's required in the school. You say, "I don't think faithfulness is that important." Then why is it one of only 4 things you get a crown for? That's the emphasis that Paul puts and God puts on being faithful. The 4th crown I just mentioned is given to those that win souls. Paul wrote to the church at Philippi and said, "You are my crown." Paul, why do you say that? Well, I went to Philippi and Jairus and his family got saved. A demon-possessed woman got saved. Lydia, a businesswoman, was saved. Paul said this, "Because I've won folk to Christ, someday I'm going to get a crown." You say, "Preacher, count me out." I can't, and God can't. Hear it. Look to yourself. You receive a full reward that includes the soul winner's. 4, I'm done tonight. For some believers, I hope not for you, it's a time of rebuke. Look in your Bibles, I close. Verse 15, if any man's work shall be burned, he shall suffer loss, but he himself shall be saved, yet so as by fire. What is the purpose in having crowns? To walk around heaven and say, five big ones here. No, that's not it. Why is it important? I've heard Christians say, I'll be happy just to get to heaven. If I don't have, no, you won't. What's the purpose in having crowns? Revelation chapter 4. The 24 elders, who are they? The saints that lived during the church age. The 24 elders fall down before him that sat on the throne, that's Christ, and worship him that liveth forever and ever, and cast their crowns before the throne, saying, Thou art worthy, O Lord. Imagine your name is called, and what's this? Not as a church, no. Not as a family, no. As one individual, because the Bible says, every one, O-N-E, of us will give an account of himself. You're alone. You can't hide behind a godly wife. You can't hide behind a godly pastor. You walk up alone. All the saints and the angels are watching. The angels are watching. Christ is right there. As reverently as you can, you kneel. And as you kneel, you see the horrible wounds in the feet of Christ. And as you kneel there as reverently as you can, you reach up and there's nothing or little there. Not going to matter how much money you made, how big a house you had, how many square footage your house was, what kind of car you drove, how many deer you killed, buddy. You get on your knees in front of Christ with the whole Christian universe watching, and you've got little or nothing to put there, it's going to be the worst moment of your entire life. I was in the fourth grade. February, outside, snowing, windy, brutal weather. 2 o'clock in the morning, mother ran in the bedroom and grabbed me and shut me. She said, son, get up. Son, get out of here. The house is on fire. Get out of here. I didn't understand it. I rolled over in bed and curled up and went back to sleep. Mother come in, picked me up, put me on her shoulder, carried me outside, opened the door, threw me in an old car, and slammed the car door. Lying on the freezing car seat, my mind started to clear. I sat up and looked out the windshield. As I did, yeah, it just kind of hit me. The whole house was a blazing, fiery inferno. As I sat there watching, three times I saw my mother run back in that house to save what she could. As I sat there, it hit me. In that house were all my clothes, all my toys, all my belongings. I'll never, ever forget this. That bitter cold night, I stood up in that old car. I turned around. I got down on my knees on the freezing floorboard. I folded my hands across the car seat with my body shaking and my teeth chattering. I prayed like this. I said, oh God, make it a dream. Dear God, don't let it be real. Oh God, make it a nightmare. But it was real. Everything I had in that house went up in smoke and flames. You better hear me and hear me well. The day is going to come. A lot of believers lived to themselves, babied themselves, made Christ the Lord of the leftovers. Are going to come and kneel at Christ's feet, and watch their toys and their junk and their playthings of a lifetime go up in smoke. And that day they're going to pray as they never prayed. Oh God, please. Don't let it be real. Dear God, please make it just a bad dream. I'll do better. Oh, Lord, make it a night. No, it's real. It's real. It's real. Someday, every one of us will kneel before Christ. Only four things you get a crown for: looking for his coming, living pure, being faithful, winning souls. What would you have to put at Christ's feet tonight? Or would it be just hot, salty tears? tears. Bought with blood! And all you got to show appreciation are the tears of a wasted life. Will you bow your head for prayer?
1: Whenever head bowed and your eye closed.
2: I would like for you to take the Word of God, please, and turn with me to the Old Testament book of Lamentations. If you have your Bible open there to Lamentations chapter 4, we'll begin with verse 12 in Lamentations chapter 4. Thank you for your prayers. I deeply appreciate it. Several people have said to me just recently, today and during the day, our country will never be the same. How many of you thought that? Our country will never be the same. Two evil people elected to the United States Senate, now in the control of the Senate in the hands of people who have opposing positions to most of our convictions. The Chinese Communist government doing everything imaginable, I might say, while we sleep, undermining every principle that's true to our national heritage, with the sworn objective of overthrowing this country. Communism is committed to take over America without ever firing a shot, and it seems that they're on goal, doesn't it? But if someone says to you, our country will never be the same, I want you to tell them, no, it won't, but it probably is going to be a whole lot better. A whole lot better. Because there is a breaking point that God's people have to reach. If my people, which are called by my name, shall humble themselves and pray and seek my face and turn from their wicked ways, then will I hear from heaven, forgive their sin, and heal their land. We need divine healing. We don't need a political revolution. We need divine healing. And we still have a window of opportunity because the rapture has not taken place yet. And we have that moment. And this moment we have is not a moment for the faint-hearted. I'm really tired of hearing people talk about how bad things are and not recognizing that God is speaking to us. What happened today in Washington, D.C. is no accident. You can have your opinion about it. Blame the news media. Blame anybody you want to blame. These things are revealing. They're revealing. But the problem is lots of people are not listening. God gives us windows of opportunity. And we must seize those moments of opportunity. No doubt about it. Another reason I believe that God is dealing in a mighty way is because of what he's doing in my life. He must prepare the vessel that he's going to use and bring that vessel to a point of desperation. I want you to get a hold of that because the devil runs around lying. Everything he says is a lie. Everything he says is a lie. Don't entertain his ideas. Don't promote his lies. Everything he says is a lie. And when things happen to you that are not pleasant, things happen in our country that are not pleasant, remember that God is speaking. He wants our eyes turned upon him. There is something we must have, and that's a spiritual awakening. And God always uses a remnant for that to happen. Now, I'm going to try to say some things to you that will help you and encourage you. Because I'm very hopeful. Very, very hopeful. Many people who have lived not as long as I've lived have gone through much more than I've gone through. And I'm refusing to feel sorry for myself because I know that God is with me. His mercy endureth forever. He's given me a wonderful companion to walk through life with me. And we've had some of the most precious moments in our married life of recent. And it's always been good. But God has a way of opening our hearts, touching our bodies, so that we can minister to one another. Sometimes you can show more love to a child when a child is ill. You can give more attention and loving care to a life's mate when that person is in need, not just health need, but some psychological or spiritual need. But God is working in all of that because He wants us to see His hand in it. He's preparing me to be stronger because His strength is made perfect in our weakness. That's an easy verse to read. I'll read it a little later. But it's most difficult to live. And His strength made perfect in our weakness. What happened in Washington, D.C. today moves my heart, but it doesn't cause me to take my eyes off the Lord. Our country is not about our president. I pray for our president because we're commanded to do that, commanded in Scripture. And I pray for him. As you know, I've had the opportunity to meet him personally, meet his family, to pray for him. Pray with him. Let him know I'm praying for him. And I have stayed in communication with some of his family. And he's just a man. And his term will expire. Things will move on. I could make lots of comments about the election. It does no good. It serves no purpose. God is in control. I don't feel like somebody cheated me because I believe God is in control. But this nation has to get desperate. Desperate. This could be the beginning of a great awakening because churches need to be awakened. Churches have gotten into a mode of operation. As a matter of fact, you could take the Holy Spirit out. Remove God from the whole picture, they wouldn't even know He's gone in most places. So may God speak to us and help us. But I want you to keep in mind what God is doing in your life personally means that God isn't finished with you. What God is doing in the life of this church means that God isn't finished with us. And God isn't finished with our nation. I've tried to teach you there's a difference between God and country. Don't get to the place where you think, you know, God's equated with country. We want God's blessing on the country, but there's a difference between God and country. And there's a difference between country and government. You may be terribly disappointed with the government, but still love your country. I love my country today. When I heard Mrs. Petterly playing that beautiful American song a moment ago, my heart was rising. Wasn't yours? Thank God I love my country. And I'm not going to give up on my country because I don't give up on God and God's blessings upon it. As a matter of fact, I'm going to encourage you to know more about your country. Not only know the names of all the 50 states, the capitals of all the 50 states, something about 3,200 counties in America where the great needs are, how many counties don't have a Bible-believing, Bible-preaching church, and let's attack this thing for the Lord. This is our moment, no doubt about it. It's our moment. Let's look at this scripture and then I want to share some things with you from this special bulletin I put in your hand. Someone said to me, with this Bell's palsy, we don't care what you look like. I said, I don't either. I'll get over it. I did talk to a woman in a restaurant the other day and said, you know anybody's ever had this? They said, yes, my aunt had it for 35 years. I said, get over yonder somewhere and don't talk to me. Don't even come back by here. Say hello to me. I never heard that before in my life. But I'll get over this. It'll just take a few days. But what is God doing in my life while I'm going through it? You understand? That's the thing you have to think about. And I'm no different from you. I am no different from you. We're all sinners saved by the grace of God. But I happen to be the pastor. And when God deals with the pastor, he deals with the whole church. And he has special plans and purposes to do that. And I'm trusting and I need your prayers. You have your Bible open to Lamentations chapter 4. The Bible says in verse 12, "The kings of the earth and all the inhabitants of the world would not have believed that the adversary and the enemy should have entered into the gates of Jerusalem." No doubt the news stations around the world, the propaganda organizations, got a great deal out of airing the news of what happened in America today. I don't have those answers. I have suspicion about anything the news is reporting. And I have doubts about any of it being true or completely true. So don't let it shake you up. I just want you to know that God has his hand on this country and he wants to bless this country. And I want to be encouraged in him. If someone gave you a lifetime and said, in your lifetime, you can do certain things. Now remember, you're just going to live once. And when you look back in retrospect across your life and you think how you've lived and what you've done, you can't get it back. You can only invest in eternity and build on the things that are eternal, or either waste it, whichever you decide to do. And you and I have had the glorious privilege of being involved in the greatest thing on earth. There is nothing you could do with your life. Nothing you could do with your life greater than what you're doing for Jesus Christ. Nothing. Because heaven and earth will pass away. And all the lust thereof will pass away. But he that doeth the will of God abideth forever. Are you doing the will of God? Are you anchored in eternal things? When the Lord Jesus Christ said, upon this rock I'll build my church and the gates of hell shall not prevail against it, he wanted to teach us in his word that the church is the pillar and ground of the truth. In all the turmoil and controversy that people are involved in, all the things that are so confusing to people, and somebody said, well, what's truth and what's right? Remember this, that God has placed us in his wonderful work. And he says the church is the pillar and ground of the truth. What an investment you get to make. He went on to say in Ephesians that we are to speak the truth in love. Somebody says, I just wish somebody would tell me the truth. Well, that's what we're trying to do. That's what we've given ourselves to do. That's what our entire ministry is about. Speaking the truth in love. And we're declaring at the Temple Baptist Church that we're not looking for the answer. We already have the answer, the Lord Jesus Christ. And in him are all the answers. And we say that we're declaring that the year 2021 will be the year of the local church. I want you to get that down, the year of the local church. What importance is there there? Well, remember, this is the pillar and ground of the truth. Remember, they're speaking the truth in love. People ought to have every right to believe when they come inside a meeting or get in touch, attached some way with a church that they're hearing the truth. And it's more serious now than ever. Than ever. It's more important now to be involved in the right kind of church that's founded on the Word of God. That's not playing around. That's serious about life, yet enjoying. Full of kindness and the love of Christ. More than ever, it's that important now. So, God help us. Now, we're praying for revival. I want you to turn that page, would you please? We're praying for the coming revival. I'm going to be talking about this, God giving me the enablement, when we move right into our men's meeting. This will be the theme of our men's meeting. And we've got wonderful people here. By the way, God has touched this church and the schools here. If you want to find out what real American heritage history is about, we have the people who give their life to it. Dr. Stephen Flick is a renowned historian. Think of that. And he's here with us. He's a renowned historian. You ask him a question about the founding of our country and our founding fathers, and he can answer it for you. He can bring us back to our original moorings. Think how fortunate we are to have that. We have Dr. Matthew Whiteside, who is a world-renowned nanoscientist. We don't have to go out and look for somebody that believes that God made the world, spoke it into existence. God has placed that kind of person right in our midst, who can teach and train others to be the best science teachers and most knowledgeable people about God's creation and God's word in the whole wide world. That's no small thing, is it? I've made an entire lifetime study of what the Bible says about the home and family. And that's the anchor for all we have. And we want to try our best to make sure that we're helping people build a great, strong home, understanding what God says about their responsibilities as mothers and fathers and the responsibility of children. Be thankful for all the Lord has done for us. It is amazing what God has done. I've given you some things I want you to read here about the coming revival. And you say, well, I've looked at this before, but I want you to do it, go over it, over it, over it. God says, I'm requiring something of you. When I witnessed what was going on at the Capitol today, I thought to myself, what does God expect? What's God expecting of this nation? And in the book of Micah, chapter 6, verse 8, he says he expects us to do justly, to love mercy, to walk humbly with our God. We have not been doing that. And so instead of correcting someone else, let's take care of ourselves. Could it be that God could find a people somewhere, if my people, could it be that God would find a people somewhere that he says, I'm going to smile on that. I'm going to bless those people. Amen. Or find a home and say, I'm going to bless that home. Or find a man, I'm going to bless that man. Or a woman, I'm going to bless that woman. That's what I believe. It's not real till it's personal, but it needs to be personal, isn't it? Is it personal with you? Do you know the Lord? Do you love the Lord? Are you following the Lord? And the revival is coming. The revival in my life is coming. The disruption has to take place first. Do you know, the disruption is discomforting. Some of the things we have to deal with are not pleasant. But God has a purpose in everything he does. And he'll work in your life. He'll touch you some way, touch someone you love some way. And he's doing that for a purpose. Because when he looks at us and wants to bless us, there are certain things about our lives that need to have heavenly adjustments. They need the heavenly adjustments so God can bless us. And that's what he's doing. I've written some of these things. I want you to read them in a meditative time, in your own leisure, at your home, with your Bible open and your heart open to God. When the revival comes, it will result in the call of men, women, and children to the surrender of the service of God. We don't have much of that, honestly. You listen and you say amen and you encourage me and you believe the Bible, but there's a great volunteerism for the service of the King that's yet to be given. And God will work. It will bring the exaltation of God through the Bible and answers to prayer. People will not be concerned about what glory they get, but whether or not God's getting glory. And then it'll bring a renewed emphasis on the teaching and preaching of the Word of God. I wish I had a Henrietta Veenstra, a Johanna Veenstra in this church. I went to a little poor struggling church in Paterson, New Jersey, with two sisters who never married. Mainstays in it. They'd gone 5 years without a pastor. And every time they had somebody come and preach who didn't preach the Bible, one of them would stand up, hold her Bible up, and say, "We want to hear the word of God here, not all these stories." How'd you like to be preaching if somebody do that to you? I'm sure it scared whatever was in those fellows out of them. But they'd raise the Bible, just little short things, they'd raise the Bible high and say, "We want to hear the word of God, not all these stories." And they did. They just reminded, hammering away. And you see, I want to pastor a church, and you want to be a part of a church where people love God and love God's word. And we know that that's where our strength comes from. Every person who's a little torn up right now, a little discouraged, every person who's ready to throw in the towel, every person who's ready to do that,

because he's trying to get our attention. And he is. Read the list for yourself. It calls the consciousness of God necessary to bring virtue back to our nation. You know, when virtue comes back, people will live and do things that are honorable and decent. We live in a nation of indecency. Indecency. It hasn't always been this way, but it's indecent. Some of the filthiest things in the world are broadcast from America. But it'll bring joy and gladness to our homes and churches. I don't want to serve God as a habit. I don't want to serve God here just because somebody says a thing to do. I want to serve the Lord for the Lord, don't you? Knowing that I'm anchored in the truth, speaking the truth in love. I give you an example on whether or not it's too late for America. There are many people closing the book now and saying, well, we've sinned away our opportunity. I don't think that's true. I don't think it's true. I don't want to walk away while there's still life, because a living dog, the Bible says, is better than a dead lion. God is just purging us. He's purging our nation. You think we can't serve God with a president we wouldn't choose, or can't serve God with a Senate we couldn't choose? Well, that doesn't make a difference to God. Doesn't mean a thing. Because there's another life, another existence, another spiritual thing going on. That's where we have to live, in that victory. I don't live and die, rise and fall on who's elected to the Senate or who's elected to Congress or who's elected to the presidency. God is still on the throne. Amen. Don't you want people to know that? Amen. That God is still on the throne. Is it too late for America? I give you some examples here. I want you to read it and pray about it. God does say the wicked shall be turned into hell and all nations that forget God. Psalm 9, verse 17. Just meditate on these things and let God speak to your heart. Let him speak to you. Now, let's pull out all the stops. How many think you know what that means? Would you raise your hand? All the innovations. I put a little note in this thing that says, this moment in history is not for the faint of heart. Not for the faint of heart. I want you to pray for the men that will be coming to our men's meeting, because I intend to fillet them. You say, that's not loving and kind. Well, I just get a little tired of people talking about all that they think God can do and they're not willing to have any part in it. Let's pray that God puts Holy Ghost conviction on people and their responsibility. We still have the Lord. And we still have the Spirit of Christ. And we still have kindness. Somebody's suffering. How much difference do you think it makes to a family like the Graves family that there was disruption in Washington? Find that place where you can be a blessing. Don't let anything in your life keep you from being that blessing. May God help us. May God help us. I was starving to be with you this evening. Some of my friends and family members said, I don't think you can do it. I said, I don't think I can either. But I have to. I just want to be with the people I love and who love me. And I want us to gather together to know that our great resource is the Lord, and we can pray, and he never fails us. He never fails us. You said you feel sorry for the people in Georgia? I feel sorry for every sinner that's going to hell. I didn't mean all people in Georgia are going to hell, but that's a misguided bunch. Can you think about it? Nearly $300 million, if I heard right, $300 million.

0: $2 million spent on trying to get two people in office? Where are our priorities? Look at me, please. Where are our priorities? I want you to realize making yourself into a commentator about what's going on in America doesn't remove us from the responsibility we have to be the Christians God wants us to be here and now. This is our moment. We'll never have another one like it. All the culmination of things I've studied and prayed about that have come to my mind that God wants me to do, wants our church to do, are all coming to a place of fruition. We have our greatest opportunity. I don't want to blow it by being discouraged about something, right? And I don't want you to blow it either. So let's encourage one another, right? I'll get through what I'm going on sooner or later. I hope it's not like that woman said 35 years of it. God bless her. She's a nice girl. Says she's saved. But she didn't encourage me too much. But you know what? Whatever God allows, He'll give grace to go through it, right? You want to pray for me? How many of you want to pray for me? I haven't slept one night in 2 weeks. Pray I'll sleep tonight. Don't you think it'd be a good prayer? Not one night. How many of you are shocked that I look this good after not sleeping for 2 weeks? Wonderful. Oh, yes. By the way, I've got such a loving, devoted wife. She hasn't slept in 2 weeks either. You know, I don't breathe. I don't inhale without her exhaling. And I said today, and I'm about to get too personal, I said today, I'm going to have to get away from you so you can get some rest. She said, no, you're not. I'd rather not get the rest and be with you and attend to you. That's wonderful, isn't it? I love you, but I want us to have a prayer for our nation. How shall we pray for America? Rosemary, I want you and Casey to come back and play that instrumental number. But how shall we pray for America? Let's do this. You know why things are in the mess they're in? Because we're not involved in our communities, in the lives of our neighbors, in our loved ones, like we should be. We're not. It's not enough just to have a church meeting. What have we done to help somebody along the way, to encourage them they're going to make it in their neighborhood, in their community? That's what God's given us to do. So let's pray and begin to pray that God will help us be friends, love our neighbors. I've made a list. I've made a list of everything we ought to celebrate as Christians all year long. I want to give it to you. Not tonight. Too much at one time, you know. You can't digest. I've got the list. And I want you to see how we ought to be participating in the lives of other people, loving people, praying for people, letting people know we're praying for them. Let's say this. Let's take all these things that are happening, some to me personally, some to you personally, but let's take every one of them from God as God giving us His attention. So we'll give Him our attention. I really want to be a better Christian. Do you? I really want to be a better Christian. Would you find someone to pray with? I think we'll do something a little different. We'll have some of you men come here and lead us in prayer for our country. Now look, we don't need long prayers. We don't want you to pray around the world for every missionary you ever heard about. Let's pray for specific things that we need to do as believers. And it's not a time to demonstrate what we know. It's a time to get in tune with God. I want you to pray for me that I'll be stronger on the Lord's day to preach. God's called me to be a preacher. It's like the measles, it breaks out on you if you got it. Can't help it. Pray for the sleep. God gives his people sleep. I want some of you to stand right now, some of you men, and come up here. Come on. I need you. I need you now. And lead us in prayer. All around, some of you, come on. No long prayers, no fancy prayers, no proving how much you know about the Bible. And let's find someone to pray and ask God to touch our nation and to touch us in it. Right? Can we do that? That's all right. Just come one at a time. Thank you for being here. We'll close it in just a moment. One of you start. Okay? Then after the other, come ahead. Good. God bless you, buddy.
1: Let's pray. Dear Heavenly Father, I thank you, Lord, that you've promised to never leave us or forsake us. And we do pray for your reviving work in our hearts in this church. We pray for your reviving work in the churches in our city and in our state and around the world. Lord, I pray that we would begin the humbling work of ourselves and that you might turn us from our own wicked ways and seek your face. And I pray that you would heal our land, Lord, and that Christ might be glorified. Amen. And we ask this in Jesus' name.
2: Lord, we thank you for the opportunity together as a church to pray for our country. And Lord, we ask for guidance and direction for this year and for our lives. Lord, I pray for our country, for the freedoms we have. And Lord, this is the time for our church all over the country to rise in you, Lord. We thank you for the opportunity to have a Bible-believing church. And Lord, as this time, we see many things, but our hope is in you, Lord. Amen. We thank you, Lord, for everything you've done. Amen.
0: Nathan, you want to lead us?
3: Father God, our time is departing. Please help our nation. Please forgive our sins. Strengthen us. Give us wisdom. Bring us back to you. Thank you for a loving church. Thank you for everything you have done for our church. Just please bring our nation back to you. Bless over these next several years. Help us bring revival to our nation. Bring repentance to our government. Just strengthen us, God, in your blood and holy name of Jesus. Amen. Amen.
0: Thank you, son.
4: Lord, we come to you now. We just thank you first for our pastor being here tonight. Thank you for raising him up. We just pray, Lord, give him rest. Give him strength. We just thank you, Lord, for our church. Thank you for our pastor that not just loves you but loves us. Pray for our hearts, Lord, that you'll turn us to you. Give us more strength this year. Help us to want to learn your word more and just get it in our heart and that revival start in us. Yes. We pray for our country. Just pray, Lord, that Christians will be awakened to what they need to do, Lord, how they need to get closer to you. And we just pray, Lord, that our church can be a beacon of light here in our community. But just again, we thank you, Lord, for our pastor being back. Please give him strength and just start this revival in our hearts. In Jesus' name, amen.
5: Dear Heavenly Father, thank you for bringing our pastor back, staying with us, loving us, and answering our prayers. Lord, bring us to you. Light us on fire for this revival that's coming. May we be ready for you.
0: Amen.
5: We pray for your mercy on our country. In wrath, remember mercy.
0: Yes.
5: And we pray this in Jesus' name. Amen.
0: Amen. Thank you, son. Thank you.
6: Our Father, we come before your throne tonight, so grateful that we can do so through the Lord Jesus Christ, our Savior. We praise you, Lord Jesus, that you're praying for us. Thank you, Lord, that you've been so faithful. And thank you, Lord, for your faithfulness to our church, to our pastor and his dear wife. And I do pray for rest and sleep tonight, Lord, even tonight, very specifically, Lord. And I pray you'd raise him up and bless him, bless the staff. Lord, I ask you to bless every pastor, every preacher, every evangelist, every missionary, Lord, who has a touch of God on their lives in these very difficult days. I pray, God, for a revival of church planting in America, that we'd reach our communities with the gospel of Christ. Dear God, arrest our souls. I praise you, Lord Jesus, that you're coming soon. Even so, come, Lord Jesus, I pray tonight in Jesus' name. Amen.
0: Amen. Thank you. Thank you.
7: Heavenly Father, I want to thank you for bringing our pastor back tonight, Lord. Thank you for being with him. Thank you for strengthening him and being with his wife, Lord. I pray that you would be with our church, Lord. Help us to start revival in our own lives, in our own communities, in our own homes, and our own neighborhoods, Lord. Be with our country, Lord. We need you, Lord. Help us to be willing to make the changes that we need to make to get your gospel out, Lord, amen, and to be on fire for you. We love you.
0: Amen.
7: In Jesus' name we pray. Amen.
8: Thank you, Lord, for the privilege to come before you. May we wait upon you. May we ask that all things bring you honor and glory. Have mercy, Lord. Do give our pastor rest, and may his sleep be sweet as we ask you to bring the coming revival that we pray for. In Jesus' name, amen.
0: John, you want to close our time of prayer? Let's have all the people stand. And let's unite
9: our hearts for this. We need the Lord.
2: Amen.
1: Heavenly Father, we come to you in the name of our Lord Jesus Christ. And Father, we just humbly pray that you would bless our nation and bring us back to you, Father. We are hurting and we are desperate. And we pray, Lord, that you would intervene as only you are able. Lord, we're just so thankful that we can be part of this body of Christ. And we're so thankful, Lord, that you've brought Pastor and Mrs. Sexton here and that you have strengthened him for such a time as this. And we are praying, Lord, that even now you would minister to him, that you would encourage him, strengthen him by your Spirit, Father, and give him rest for his body, his mind, and Lord, his soul, his spirit, and I pray that you would continue to give him the vision, the strength that he needs to lead our church. May we rise up on our end, Lord, and just follow him and just follow you, Father. He's the shepherd that you've given us, and I pray that we would honor him, Lord, by being faithful to you. And so we pray these things, Lord, in the name of our Lord and Savior, Jesus Christ. Amen.
0: I want you to look here. Don't worry. Don't fret. Do what you can do. Be the best Christian you can be. But let's not worry and fret. Our lives are in God's hands. This church is in God's hands. Everything in this meeting tonight, from the opening song to the offertory, everything has been food for my soul.
10: There are three words before us today. So great. So great salvation. By way of introduction, take the first one. So, that means it's basically understood. It's referring back. In other words, is what he's saying. In other words, I'm looking back lest we let these things slip. So there's a foundational word. It's an adjective. The second word is great. I like the word great. The word great is found 1,267 times in the Bible. I have double underlined every one of them. I like things that are great. The Bible talks about, I was reading about in the book of Jonah this morning, a great city, a great wind, a great God. What a wonderful thing to have so many things that are great. I think of my hospital psalm, I read in the hospital to our people, Psalm 86, for thou art great. Thou doest wondrous things. Thou art God alone, or Psalm 48, great is the Lord and greatly to be praised. Or Lamentations 3:23, great is thy faithfulness. Or over here in Psalm 92, how great are thy works, O God. Or over in Matthew 5, blessed are ye when men shall revile you and persecute you and say all manner of evil against you falsely for my sake. Rejoice and be exceeding glad, for great is your reward in heaven. I like things that are great. Ha, how you doing? Great. I'm on the winning side. So, great. Nehemiah, I like what he says about great. Nehemiah 6:3. I'm doing a great work. I cannot come down. They said, come on down here. We want a detente with you. I can't. I'm doing a great work. Sunday school teachers, the work you did this morning was great work. Bus workers, the work you did this morning was a great work. Choir, singing praise to God was a great work. Sound men, live streaming people, the shuttle drivers this morning, the ushers, the nursery care, everybody. We're involved in God's work. It's a great work. So great. And what's the third word? Salvation. Salvation means deliverance. For unto you is born this day in the city of David a Savior. That's salvation. A Savior, which is Christ the Lord. Titus chapter 3, not by works of righteousness, which we have done, but according to his mercy, he saved us. For by grace are ye saved through faith, and that not of yourselves. It is a gift of God, not of works, lest any man should boast. Paul says in Romans 10, verse 1, my heart, brethren, my heart's desire and prayer to God for Israel is that she might be saved. God wants people to be saved. Neither is there salvation in any other. For there's no other name under heaven given among men whereby ye must be saved. You see, this morning in this room, you're either saved or you're lost. If you're saved, live like we're saved. This day which I pastor, I tell you, it's the most wonderful day, but it's wearisome trying to keep Christians acting like Christians. I think we have learned how to put the Sunday face on. I heard preaching as a boy growing up, but I've never seen it like this before. We put the Sunday and we're sincere about it. But we walk out of God's house and our music in our car doesn't match the house of God. Our homes do not match the house of God. See, the goal used to be a threefold cord. Your home, your school, your church, they ought to be together in unity and oneness of purpose. Because a house divided against itself cannot stand. We're a generation away from extinction in this church. Ronald Reagan told our country that we are a generation away from freedom. We did another very foolish thing, I'll say in passing today. This past week, we turned our face the latter part of this week on Israel again. And we lined up with Iraq and Iran and support them and allow them to have nuclear warheads. And they have said this week, Israel, you are dogs. We will not rest till there is a mass destruction, were the words of Israel. And we signed in, Mr. Kerry and Mr. Obama, you're foolish. God says he'll bless the nation that blesses the Israel and he'll curse the... You think it's bad now? We just did more this week. You think it's bad now? Our governor just signed legislation as of January 1st. We can have little boys in the same restrooms and teenagers in the same restrooms and the same showers with girls. You can't touch the children without the judgment of God. God says you touch the children, it'd be better than a millstone were hung about your neck. So, well, the economy is doing well. No, it's not. Fabricate it. Getting quiet in here now. And that's what preaching is nowadays. You have to plead with God's people to see the problem. So great, you ought to live like somebody. And that salvation ought to be in our work, in our home, in our school, in our cars, in our family, our marriage. It ought to be 24/7. Christ, who is our life. Colossians chapter 4. It's not Christ who is our part-time friend. It's not Christ who is our 911. For to me to live is Christ. And the Bible says here in Hebrews in chapter number 2 and verse number 3, how shall we escape if we neglect so great salvation? For God so loved the world that he gave his only begotten Son, that whosoever believeth in him shall not perish, but have everlasting life. Verse 17, for God sent not his Son into the world to condemn the world, but the world through him might be saved. Amen. Salvation doesn't come through a church. Salvation doesn't come through a baptistry. Salvation doesn't come through an offering plate. Salvation doesn't come through good works. Salvation doesn't become your good works outweigh your bad works. Jesus said, I am the way. I am the truth, the life. No man cometh unto the Father but by me. He is the one. Salvation, deliverance, so great salvation. Thus, I would say, one, don't neglect it. Don't neglect it. Service your salvation. If you have a yard, you have to service your yard. You have to mow it. You have to trim it. You have to water it. You have to fertilize it. There's some work with the yard. You have a marriage. You have to put effort into that marriage. You have children. We have to raise those children in the nurture, the admonition of the Lord. And friend, we have salvation. It takes some work. Not to stay saved, but it takes work to develop that Christianity. Growing in grace, 2 Peter chapter 3, verse 18. What have you done? And what have I done to grow my salvation? We had our daughter Tiffany, yesterday was her birthday. I remember so well that day, and because you never tell a woman's age, I won't tell her age. I remember so well that day when she was born, just about two or three blocks from here, and I held her in my arms. Oh, what a wonderful day when my wife gave me that gift, a precious little girl. And I tell you what, we didn't just want her to stay that way. We fed her. We cared for her. We would rock her to sleep. We would sing songs to her. We would tell her stories. We invest our life in her as we did in her brother and her other sister. What a gift. And friend, when you get saved, you just don't leave it there. It's just not like a fire insurance policy. If I need it, I'll use it later. When you got saved, God gave you eternal life. Don't neglect it. A couple came into my office, so this had to be 20 years ago or more. And they had such a wonderful family. And he said to her and to me, he says, we're in here today because she's upset. And I looked at her and I said, ma'am, what are you upset at? And she said, I am tired of being neglected. And I thought, you know, lady, you have a car. You don't work a job outside the home. You care for the family. You feed the family. You clean the house. He gives you a car. What's your problem, is my thinking. Until I listened to what she said. She said, we've been married, I think it was 20-some years, almost 25. She said, you know, on my birthday, he has never one time acknowledged it, not even with a card. Now the scale's starting to swing a little bit this way. The pendulum's coming this way now. I said, you know, Valentine's Day, he's never remembered me one time. Goes, well, you know, I don't even know when it always is. It's always the 14th, I said, sir. February 14th. And she said, he's never acknowledged it. He's never acknowledged our anniversary. She goes, I don't even know if he cares. He goes, of course I care. She said, you've never said it. I recall the day they got divorced. You know what he had done? He had neglected his marriage. Sir, are you neglecting your... I'm not preaching against a golf club. If you can golf, God bless you. But have you neglected your marriage for a golf club? Have you neglected your marriage for a job? Have you neglected your marriage because you have some sport or some fun or something you want to do? Woman, have you rejected? Forgive me for saying woman, that wasn't polite. Ladies, have you rejected your marriage, neglected your marriage, and all of a sudden the guy is not happy because you're so absorbed with this? How shall we avoid slipping if we neglect our salvation? There's another salvation I mentioned here, same type of salvation, chapter 2, verse 10. Notice what the Bible says. We can neglect our salvation, verse number 10. For it became him for whom all things are all things, and by whom are all things, and bringing many sons unto glory, to make the captain of their salvation perfect through sufferings. The word captain means exactly what it sounds. He's the leader. May I ask pastor and people alike, who's the leader in your life? Who leads you? It should be the Lord Jesus Christ. We're led by the Master's hand. We're led by the Word of God. We're led by the Spirit of God. How are you being led today? And he says, our captain of our salvation, our neglected salvation. We sing, he leadeth me. Oh, blessed thought, does he lead you? You allow him to lead your life tomorrow. Let God lead you. If God should tarry, let God lead you. Well, would you look this week? I watched so many people coming up to church this morning. I thought, there's a family that needs some help this week. There's a family that needs help. I saw scores of people today that there won't be a turkey unless this church comes through. There won't be a Christmas unless this church comes through. Our bus kids, God bless them. We already had a family that's given thousands of dollars and said, make sure the bus kids have presents. Every year we take our U-Haul truck that we purchase, an old secondhand U-Haul truck, and we fill it with Christmas trees, and we take it to homes that need Christmas trees and Christmas ornaments, Christmas lights, and Christmas gifts. Say, hey, sign me up. No, let's be part of the giving, not the receiving. There's a world out here. The wife walked out of the marriage. The husband walked out of the marriage. There's been a death in the family. There's been a job reversal. Something's happened. There's cancer in the home. Something's happened. And there are folks that need help. God says, don't neglect the captain of your salvation. For the captain, the leader, will lead you into doing something for others. Look all around you. Find someone in need. Help somebody. I'm not talking about creating a welfare environment. God says if a man will not work, he should not eat. Just this last Friday, 50 years ago, Mr. LBJ became our president. I remember that day. He was 55 years of age. In fact, I'll bring the newspapers tonight. I have the originals. I was a paper boy over here. In junior high, I threw those papers the day that President Kennedy shot. I'll bring them down here. You can thumb through them if you'd like to see them. I remember when he said, I'm going to begin a program called the Great Society. And the Great Society says, I will eliminate welfare in America within 10 years. He hasn't eliminated it. We have now more people that don't work than those that do work. I'm not suggesting today that we hurt somebody by helping somebody who could be working themselves. That's a violation of the Word of God. But there are always the poor will be with you, the Bible says. God says pure religion and undefiled before God and the Father is this, to visit the widows in their affliction and to remember the fatherless. A lot of boys and girls that need this church. A lot of widows and widowers need this church. I want to say today that he is the captain of our salvation. Listen to the captain. Listen to the captain. Don't neglect the captain. Don't neglect your salvation. Listen to the captain of our salvation. Chapter 5, please, quickly. chapter 5, I find he's the author of eternal salvation. Verse number 9, and be made perfect. That's the Lord Jesus. He was perfect. Verse 8 tells us that though he were a son, yet he learned obedience by the things which he suffered. And being made perfect, he became the author of eternal salvation. He's the author of salvation. This salvation, this deliverance, this way of being born again and saved was not created by the Baptist church. And I'm glad I'm a Baptist. Someone said, what would you be if you weren't a Baptist? I'd be ashamed is what I'd be. I'm glad I'm a Baptist. I'm glad I'm a Baptist. Believing the Bible, the only rule of faith and practice, the autonomy of the local church, the priesthood of the believer, the two offices, pastors and deacons. You can go through the acrostic letter, Baptist, and find what you believe. I thank God for immersion. And God says we can be identified believers. Baptism, and Baptists do that. We don't sprinkle. We don't confirm. We baptize, baptizo, plunge, dunk, immerse. I'm glad for the eternal salvation that we believe as Baptists. But ladies and gentlemen, a Baptist church doesn't take you to heaven. For by grace are you saved through faith. Salvation was originated in the heart of God Almighty. For he who is rich, yet for your sake, Jesus became poor, that we, through his poverty, might be made rich. He left heaven, came, was born of a virgin. He tabernacled amongst us for 33 years. He died on the cross for our justification that we might be redeemed. He is the author of eternal salvation. May we never forget it. He is the author of eternal salvation. He is the captain of our salvation. Don't neglect our salvation. Chapter 6, verse number 9. But beloved, we are persuaded better things of you and things that accompany salvation. Things that accompany salvation. The apostle here was writing to him and he was a little bewildered that these Christians stayed in the preschool when they should have by this time in their Christian life had a degree, a bachelor of arts, a bachelor of science, a master's degree, or an earned doctorate in this subject. That's what he says in chapter 6, verse 1. He says in verse 1, therefore, leaving the principles of the doctrines of Christ, the ABCs. He's talking about verse 14, the verse before that, strong meat belongeth to them that are full age. And he says, therefore, referring back to verse 14, leaving the principles of the doctrines of Christ, the virgin birth, the deed of Christ, the blood atonement, leaving that, let us go on to perfection, our maturity, not laying again the foundation of repentance from dead works. We don't have to go back and be resaved. People use verse 4, 5, and 6 to say, well, you don't have eternal security. Because they say this, for it is impossible for those who are once enlightened and have tasted the heavenly gift, were made partakers of the Holy Ghost, have tasted the good word of God and the powers of the world to come, if they fall away, to renew them again to repentance. See? Here's a person gets saved, then they backslide, get away from God. It's impossible for them to get right with God. It's not saying that at all. It's just the opposite. It says it is impossible that you have to have Jesus die again for your sin and that you have to get saved again and again and again for salvation. He says that in verse number four. It's impossible if you were once enlightened. It's impossible, verse number six, to fall away and renew them again to repentance, seeing they crucified to themselves the Son of God afresh and put him to an open shame. You don't get resaved and resaved. The song doesn't say, he must be born again and again and again and again and again and again. You don't get to a point of sinless perfection. God says it's impossible to renew you to salvation. But there ought to be some things that accompany salvation. Just like in a birth of a child, there's some things that accompany it. But we would expect that a child could in time roll over. And we make a big deal out of that. And pull himself or herself up. and then walk around a coffee table, and then walk the first step, and then run, and then we wish for the day when they were back in their crib. Those are things that follow. And then go to school and they learn how to read and how to write. And those are things that have followed. They accompany salvation. There are certain things, friend, when you got saved that ought to follow your salvation, growth and grace. The Christian life is not, okay, prove to me I can't do that. The Christian life ought to be individually, what can I drop off in my life that'll bring greater praise and honor and glory to Christ alone? There are things that accompany salvation: prayer, Bible study, giving toward others, attendance at God's house, forsake not the assembly of yourselves together, tithing upon the first day of the week, let every one of you lay by him in store, God has prospered. There are things, confession, not to man, to God, forgiveness. I've never seen it on this level before. I've never seen it. I'm so shocked of how many people, the vast majority of Christians, can't get along with one another, can't get along with your mate, can't get along with your family, can't get along with Christians. I don't understand. I would never put my head down on my pillow at night if I was not right with my wife, my family, my church, my God. I wouldn't do it. But some can let that thing brew and brew and brew. So when I've been hurt, he hurt me, she hurt me. Well, ye that are spiritual, then you ought to go say, you know what, we had a conflict, and I can forgive you. What a tragedy. That accompanies salvation. But I'm watching people, the longer we're in this thing, I'm ticked off. I'm mad. Why can't you get along with your family? I'll tell you why, because of pride. Sunday school was so good this morning, Brother Boroff, your class, that we die to ourselves, Romans 12, 1 and 2 and 3, that we might give ourselves back to God. There are things that accompany salvation. Christian service accompanies salvation. But we plead, will you please be involved in this? Will you please? No, that's not what God's salvation is about. There are things that accompany. We're out of time, but go to chapter 7 for one more, please. Let's not neglect our salvation. Let's remember the captain of our salvation, the author of eternal salvation, things that accompany salvation. Oh, I like chapter 7, verse number 24. But this man, because he continueth forever, hath an unchangeable priesthood, wherefore he is able also to save salvation, save them to the uttermost that come unto him by God, seeing that he ever liveth to make intercession. I'm so thankful that he's able to save. When God saved me, he saved an old wretch. I didn't deserve the goodness and the grace of God. I was such a rotten sinner. But in his mercy and love, he reached down and saved me. I don't deserve it, but he saved. Oh, what a glorious night. I can see that night in my mind right now. I can see it. And I know the burden of my heart that was lifted and rolled away that night when I, as a sinner, came to God. I read the account some while back, I reread it recently, and I've told you this before, I'm certain, somewhere along the line in these years I've been here. But the Titanic, and I'm absorbed. I have articles on it. I study it. I like to see the Titanic. And the Titanic, it went down to a watery grave. Over 1,500 souls perished that day. And they said that they filled the lifeboats with women and children. Some, they said, instead of doing it properly, they just filled them with one or two people and they just pushed them off. They were in such a rush. Others, they said, if they would have done it right, could have been saved. A man by the name of John Harper that day was out at that sea and he grabbed onto a piece of wood or something that he held on, and he was going to go down 2 miles to his watery grave in just a few moments. And he came up to a man, and as he came up to that Scotchman, He said to the Scotch, he said, sir, I want to ask you a question. And as he was drifting out there, he goes, are you saved? Are you saved? And the Scotchman said, no, I'm not. And John Harper said, believe on the Lord Jesus Christ and thou shalt be saved. He floated away from him, thinking never see him again. And somehow with the turbulence, he floated back. And he said, sir, are you saved yet? He said, no. And he said, believe on the Lord Jesus Christ and thou shalt be saved. And with that, John Harper, the great preacher, went to his watery grave. That Scotsman got saved. He was rescued and 4 years later, he was in Ontario, Canada, giving that testimony. How the man came that night and led him to Christ in that water. And he said, I got saved and was plucked out of those waters and he went down 2 miles. I'm glad I'm saved. Are you saved today? If you died right now, are you going to heaven? Are you going to hell? Or don't you even know? Say, well, I've been saved many times. Oh, no, that's not possible. God compares it to a new birth. You're born one time. You're born again one time. Are you saved? If you're saved, you'll know. You'll know. No one ever wrote the date down. I don't know the exact date, 1956, but I do know this. I remember that night. I can recall that night. I can recall the service. I remember bowing my knee with Mrs. Morningstar and asking Jesus to save me. Are you sure that you're sure that you're sure you're saved? Friend, we're running out of time. He's coming again. The choir is safer. As for me and my house, we're running out of time to see the winds blowing today that Jesus is coming again. Are you saved? Are you born again? Do you know that if you were to die today, our sweet dear friend, Nell Hancock, went to bed last night, went to sleep in Tampa, Florida, but she woke up in heaven today. Glory to God. I want to say, are you saved? I close, I tell you about the airman in World War II from France. The airman was badly wounded. They put him in a hospital. And in that hospital, he was in a room with other boys that had been so badly wounded. As he was there and the doctors tried to patch him up temporarily as best they could, he turned to the man in the other bed and said, say, mate, can you help a fellow like me? And the man says, with what? He said, do you know how to be saved and go to heaven? The man in the other bed says, sir, I have no idea how to be saved. He says, can't you help me at all? He goes, I cannot. The airman laid back in bed, troubled about dying. And he said one more time, sir, do you know anything? He says, don't worry. He said, a lady comes by here on Thursdays and she will tell you how to be saved. He laid back down. He moved again and said, one more time, sir. He said, I might not be alive on Thursday. Can you say anything or anything you know? And the other man in the other bed said, well, I don't know, but I have heard this, and I don't know. I don't know if it's out of the Bible. I don't know if it's a hymn. I don't know if it's a poem. I don't know what it is. But I said, I remember memorizing, suffer the little children to come unto me and forbid them not, for such is the kingdom of heaven. The airman said, Jesus wanted little children, do you think he'd want to airmen like me if I ask him? He goes, I don't know anything about religion. But if he wants little children, I think he'd want you, airmen. The airman who was so badly wounded took the sheet and he put it over his head. The other airman heard him crying out to God, oh, dear God, if you want little children, would you please take me? I want to be sure that I'm saved. Heaven's my home. The other airmen heard this and they became silent. The sheet never came down. A while later, they came in the room and found out he had died, but he was born again. You must be born again. Nicodemus, who was a wealthy man, came by night to Jesus. And Jesus said, "Marvel not, I say unto thee, you must be born again." Are you born again? Are you saved? Say, I tell you what happened. I was in a bad car wreck and I just asked God, if you get me out of this, I'll go to church. That's not salvation. You say, well, I gave up some habit in my life and I'm saved. That's not salvation. That's a work of righteousness. God says salvation is a free gift. Don't neglect your salvation, Christian. Remember, he's the author of our salvation. Remember, he's the originator of our salvation. Remember today that he is the captain of our salvation. Remember that there are things that accompany salvation. And remember that he is able to give us salvation. Our Father, I thank you for your precious word, the Bible. So great salvation, so great. There's nothing like it. It's so great. It's indescribable. So great salvation. We thank you that God Almighty is the originator. He's the author. He's the captain. I pray that we'd be having those things that accompany salvation. May forgiveness be an easy way of life for us. May we want to be right with God and man. And when we're not right with man, Lord, we know it's because we're not right with you. I pray that right now we'd ponder that. Lord, when we're not right with man, it's because we're not right with you. On that very thought, perhaps this morning, some folks should be coming forward. Save the unsaved today. May the Christian that doesn't have anything that accompanies their salvation wake up that there needs to be some things that follow salvation. Our heads are bowed. Our eyes are closed. I wonder, is this your last opportunity to get saved? God's working on your heart. He has been, perhaps, for days, for weeks, for months. But he won't continue to knock on your heart's door. This may be last opportunity. Our heads are bowed. Would you please stand with me all over this house?
0: I would like you to take the Word of God, please, and turn with me to the Old Testament book of Zephaniah. The Old Testament book of Zephaniah. I've set out to preach through the minor prophets. Minor not in message, but generally in the size of the book. There are 12 of them, and we're completing, by the grace of God, with the ninth today, which is really bringing us to the end of the pre-exile prophets, meaning those who are preaching before the captivity of Judah and the fall of Jerusalem. And I understand, because I speak with people who love me and I love them, that the message of these minor prophets can sometimes be almost depressing. Honestly, they're preaching the truth in love. They're declaring the word of God. They're giving God's message to the people. And we remember it is the word of God. The Bible says the word of God liveth and abideth forever. The Bible says all scripture is given by inspiration of God and is profitable. We understand that. We believe every word of it is the word of God, and all of it is the word of God. We say sometimes when speaking to some audiences that we believe in the verbally, meaning every word, plenary, all of it, inspiration of Scripture. All 66 books have a message for us about God, because the Bible is God's revelation of himself. He reveals himself. Not only does he reveal himself in our conscience and creation, there's enough of the knowledge of God in conscience and creation to condemn us, to know that there is a creator God, but not enough of the revelation of God in conscience and creation to save us. So God wrote us a book about himself. It's composed of 66 books, and each book is like a piece of a puzzle. All of them coming together form the perfect picture God wants us to get of himself. So every book has something to say God wants us to know about himself. If we jump over a book or skip a book or don't give attention to one book in the Bible, then we're missing something God wants us to know about himself. And so we make a deliberate attempt to preach the Word of God, which liveth in the Bible forever, to preach the Word of God, teach the Word of God, which is all given by inspiration of God, and to look for the Lord in it. How does God speak to us? What does God want us to know about himself in these books of the Bible? So now we come to a, for the most part, most neglected book of the Bible, the little book of Zephaniah. The little book of Zephaniah. And so we begin in chapter 1 and verse 1. The Bible says, "The word of the Lord, which came unto Zephaniah, the son of Cushai, the son of Gedaliah, the son of Amariah, the son of Hezekiah, in the days of Josiah, the son of Ammon, king of Judah." If you're in the habit of marking things in your Bible, I want you to mark this expression. "The word of the Lord, which came unto Zephaniah," is God's word. And Zephaniah was faithful to preach God's word. At the outset, we understand we know very little, perhaps almost nothing, about this prophet, except what he reveals to us as God gives him these words to pen. There are four markers in his lineage, a little unusual, but he goes all the way from Cushai to Gedaliah to Amariah to the son of Hezekiah. Many believe that this prophet Zephaniah is a grandson in the lineage of King Hezekiah. We cannot prove that. It's an interesting thought. But I could say to you that you remember that there are two of the best kings, perhaps the best kings, mentioned for us here in this one verse, Hezekiah and Josiah. This is the time that the prophet preached. This is the time when God called him to deliver God's message to the people. And we know quite a bit about that time and King Josiah, because God reveals us many things. I want you to remember that all of us have a mission. All of us. Some may not ever live up to that mission or fulfill that mission, or obey that mission, or even give any attention to that mission. You may never even think about the fact that you're on here with a mission, on this planet with a mission. But we all have it. And when it's fulfilled as it should be fulfilled, our mission unites with God's mission, which is already at work in the world. And God's mission is moving forward. So we're on a mission with the Lord. And we discovered that we're on his mission. We're doing what God's given us to do. We must realize that all of us have a moment, just a moment, to be here. There was a time in life when we were not here. There'll be a time in life on this earth when we're not here. We make an appearance. The Bible says we appear for a little time. The psalmist said, "Remember how short my time is." And so we make this appearance. God says it's like a vapor that appeareth for a little while and then vanisheth away. Perhaps the greatest enemy we deal with on a personal level is just procrastination, putting off what we know we ought to do because we have so little time to do it. And we ought to be moved to action. So God is on a mission, and he chose the prophet Zephaniah to join him on his mission, as he chooses us to join him on his mission. And also he chose a moment in time for the prophet Zephaniah to be on that mission with God. You and I are alive at a certain time. We might even say a special time in all the history of humanity. And we observe what's happening in the world. We ask God for discernment. We ask the Lord to help us have an understanding of what His mission is and what His message is, and to be keenly aware of our moment, the moment that we're here, the time God's allotted to us.

fourscore years. That's 80. Not everyone lives to be 70 or 80, but we have a starting point and a finishing point. We don't know exactly how long the prophet Zephaniah lived, but we do know he lived on God's mission. And we do know that he made the most of his moment. And you and I need to be keenly aware that God is on a mission in this world. He's not willing that any should perish, but that all should come to repentance. He's the only true and living God. He's the God of heaven and earth. He's the creator God. He's the self-sustaining God. He depends on nothing or no one to exist. And he has a mission. That mission is so profound that he gave an exclamation mark to all the world in that he so loved the world that he gave his only begotten Son, that whosoever believeth in him should not perish but have everlasting life. There's only one Savior. The Lord Jesus said, I am the way, the truth, and the life. No man cometh unto the Father but by me. So we're clear on that mission. We're clear on the message God's given us. And we ought to be urgent because we just have a moment to be here and do our part. May God move all of us to action. I want to talk to you just a little bit about the time in which Zephaniah lived. So hold your place here in the book of Zephaniah and go back with me, please, to the book of 2 Kings. And God tells us about the days of Josiah the king. Remember that Josiah became king when he was 8 years old. And all great godly leaders, especially when they come to reign or do their work very young, are compared to Josiah. Edward of England, who came as a boy to the throne of England, is referred to as the British Josiah. Josiah is a point of reference for people who are young and long to serve the Lord and do serve the Lord. But when Josiah became king, he became king having had a disastrous father. After him, there were disastrous children. But when he became king, his people, Israel, Judah in particular, and Jerusalem, where he reigned from, had lost sight of God. They'd even lost the word of God. And the Bible tells us in 2 Kings chapter 22 that they found the word of God. Can you imagine losing the word of God, losing the scrolls that had the word of God when God gave his word and they lost it? And the Bible says in 2 Kings chapter 22 and verse 8, and Hilkiah the high priest said unto Shaphan the scribe, I have found the book of the law in the house of the Lord. They're cleaning out the temple. They're getting rid of all the rubble and waste. They're destroying idols and things that should not be there. And they happen upon the scrolls of the Word of God. And they say, we found the Bible. We found the Word of God. They take that news to the king. And the Bible says in the 13th verse of the same chapter, go ye, inquire of the Lord for me and for the people and for all Judah concerning the words of this book. What is found? For great is the wrath of the Lord that is kindled against us, because our fathers have not hearkened unto the words of this book and do according unto all that which is written concerning us. He said, we're discovering that we have not obeyed this book. They found the Bible, but they hadn't obeyed it. And the word of God tells us in chapter 23, beginning with verse 1, and the king sent, and they gathered unto him all the elders of Judah and of Jerusalem. And the king went up into the house of the Lord, and all the men of Judah and all the inhabitants of Jerusalem with him. And the priests and the prophets and all the people, both small and great. And he read in their ears all the words of the book of the covenant, which was found in the house of the Lord. He can't help himself.

0: he rushes and they read the word of God to the people. They're about to begin a revolution back to the Bible. And the word of God says, and the king stood by a pillar and made a covenant before the Lord to walk after the Lord and to keep his commandments and his testimonies and his statutes with all their heart and all their soul to perform the words of this covenant that were written in this book. And all the people stood to the covenant. In other words, they found the word of God. They immediately began to read the word of God. They gathered all the leaders of the land together and said, you must hear the word of God. And all the leaders of the land agreed that we're going to covenant to do what the word of God says. Now, when you make up your mind you're going to obey the Bible, it could cause quite an inconvenience in your life. And the Bible says in verse 4, and the king commanded Hilkiah, the high priest, and the priest of the second order, and the keepers of the door, to bring forth out of the temple of the Lord all the vessels that were made for Baal. What? The temple that was made for the Lord, the temple built for God's worship, now had instruments that were used for Baal worship. Baal worship was a worship of a heathen god, known to be the god of neighboring countries to Jerusalem and to Judah, God's people. They're saying there's no place for these false gods among the true and living God. The gods of Baal were associated with sensual things. Prostitution as a part of worship. And all kinds of evil. And the revival that begins to take place under Josiah brings them to the place where they say, we must rid ourselves of all of this. And for the grove and for all the host of heaven. And he burned them without Jerusalem in the fields of Kidron and carried the ashes of them unto Bethel. And he put down the idolatrous priest whom the kings of Judah had ordained to burn incense in the high places of the cities of Judah and in places round about Jerusalem. Them also that burned incense unto Baal, and here is God's, to the sun, to the moon, to the planets, and to all the host of heaven. And he brought out the grove from the house of the Lord without Jerusalem unto the brook Kidron and burned it at the brook Kidron and stamped it small to powder and cast the powder thereof upon the graves of the children of the people. Verse 7 of chapter 23. And he brake down the houses of the Sodomites that were by the house of the Lord, where the women wove hangings for the grove. Now imagine this. On down in verse 10 he says, and he defiled Topheth, which is the valley of the children of Hinnom, that no man might make his son or his daughter to pass through the fire of Moloch. They were offering their children to strange gods, sacrificing their own children. Now here God calls a king. God ordains a people be his people, and to them, and they've even lost the word of God. They decide they're going to clean out the temple and they find the word of God. When they found the word of God, that made its way to the king, and the king said, we must read it to the people. And the people who were leading said, we're going to agree that we're going to covenant together to do what God says in his word. And by the way, friends, we need a revolution back to the Bible. Amen. In our land. Amen. And the truth of the matter is, we don't know the Bible. We used to talk about the world being so biblically illiterate, but now most churches are so biblically illiterate, they don't know the word of God. They don't even know the names of the books of the Bible. They know more about cartoon characters and ball players than they do about disciples and the Lord Jesus. We need to find the book again. When we find the Word of God, we need to agree that we're going to do what the Word of God says. And revival came in Josiah's day. When revival came, it was very inconvenient for most people because they had to deal with false gods. The Bible says the false gods they dealt with were the gods of Baal and all the heathen worship that was associated with all the sexual promiscuity and the whoredoms and prostitution that went with Baal worship. The Bible says they had to deal with the gods of Moloch that came in from around the surrounding nations to Jerusalem, where people in Jerusalem were actually offering their own children as sacrifices, burning them and offering them. And the sexual anarchy had gone to the extreme that there were houses built near the temple of God for sodomites to practice sexual deeds between same sex, men with men, which the Word of God says is an abomination. And the king said, we must be rid of all of it. Think what courage God gave that young man. He died as a young man in a battle with the Egyptians in the Valley of Megiddo. But while he was there preaching and leading the people, God gave him a prophet. Other prophets we know more about. But one of the prophets God gave him was the prophet Zephaniah. We find the context of Zephaniah, the moment in which he lived was that kind of moment. Look at it again, please, in Zephaniah chapter 1, verse 1. In the days of Josiah, the son of Ammon, king of Judah. These are the days in which the prophet Zephaniah lived. You and I think we're having a hard time sometimes. You and I think we've got battles to fight. And heathen worship and idolatry was so instituted among God's people. There were places of worship everywhere. There were black-robed priests for all these idolatrous gods filling the streets. You couldn't walk around Jerusalem without seeing these black-robed priests everywhere. Priests for Baal and priests for Moloch and priests for these abominable sodomite practices. And God calls the prophet. I don't think he had an easy job, do you? He was going against the grain. We have gotten to the place today, whether we like it or not, we must admit that most of what we do, we try to make sure the people are happy with it. When the grain has gone so much against God and God's word, we make excuses like this. We live in such a pluralistic society. There are so many differences of opinion, so many different gods. But yet the prophet Zephaniah declares there's only one true God. There's only one creator God. There's only one God who sits on the throne of the universe. There's only one God that we must worship. And men left to himself, men and women left to themselves, who began to turn from God, have no limitations on how far they will go. You and I are constantly shocked because of the sin and debauchery we see. And we think, could it be this bad? Could people have gone this far in our day, in the society, in the age when we're supposed to be the most sophisticated, the most educated piece of humanity that's ever lived? But the Bible says when men profess themselves to be wise without God, they become fools. And we need prophets like the prophet Zephaniah to preach the word of God. Zephaniah begins to preach, and the word of God says in verse 8 of chapter 1, "And it shall come to pass in the day of the Lord's sacrifice that I will punish the princes and the king's children and all such as are clothed with strange apparel." I want you to mark that. I hadn't planned to talk about this, but I want you to mark that expression, strange apparel. Most Bible commentators believe that means that men were wearing what did not pertain to men, women wearing what did not pertain to women. And Jews were identified not only as God's people by how they lived and what they said, but how they dressed. And they were ashamed to be identified as God believers, true God followers. So the Bible says that God is going to deal with them for their strange apparel. We live in a day of strange apparel. You and I need to be so out and out for the Lord that we have no difficulty always being identified as a child of God. It got to be in Jerusalem, the place where God chose to make the capital of his work. It got to be in Jerusalem and in the kingdom of Judah that his people could not be differentiated from the rest of the world. Are you beginning to understand what I'm saying? God's word says, "Come out from among them, be ye separate, saith the Lord." He goes on to say, "Touch not the unclean things." Our separation is separation to the Lord and from the world. We don't make a list of things that we're not to do. Oh, there's certain things we all know we shouldn't be engaged in, but we separate ourselves to the Lord. And God gives us a list. As Christ arises in our lives, he tells us and leads us and helps us to know the things we shouldn't be engaged in. But God, in this short book of this minor prophet, in the prophecy of Zephaniah, takes the time to tell us in the everlasting word of God that one of the things God dealt with is that his people were not dressed as they should have been dressed. I find that most interesting and most helpful. We come to the second chapter, and God begins to deal with the fact that Jerusalem is the center. The whole world is the Lord's. And he begins to talk about judgment upon all people. And the Bible says in verse 4, "For Gaza," or Gaza, "shall be forsaken, and Ashkelon, a desolation. They shall drive out Ashdod, and at the noonday, and Ekron shall be rooted up." These are Philistine cities. There were five great Philistine cities. You can add Gath to this list. And so the prophet is looking westward and saying, the nations around us, the nation of Philistia, the nation to the west. And then he says, as he continues, talks about, "I have heard of the reproach of Moab." He's looking now to the east. "And the revilings of the children of Ammon, whereby they have reproached my people and magnified themselves against their border. Therefore, as I live, saith the Lord of hosts, the God of Israel, surely Moab shall be as Sodom, and the children of Ammon as Gomorrah, even the breeding of nettles and salt pits, and a perpetual desolation, and a residue of my people shall spoil them, and the remnant of my people shall possess them." God says, Moab. Where did Moab come from? Would you like to take the time just for a moment and turn back with me to the book of Genesis? And let's look in the 19th chapter after the destruction of Sodom and Gomorrah, when Lot escapes with his daughters from the fire and brimstone, God rained on Sodom and Gomorrah. Lot's wife, with lust in her heart for the way they'd lived there, looked back and turned to a pillar of salt. But God says in verse 33 and following in Genesis chapter 19, and they made their father, these are the daughters of Lot. They made their father drink wine that night. And the firstborn went in and lay with her father. And he perceived not when she lay down, nor when she arose. It came to pass on the morrow that the firstborn said unto the younger, behold, I lay yesternight with my father. Let us make him drink wine this night also, and go thou in and lie with him, that he may preserve seed of our father, that we may preserve seed of our father. And they made their father drink wine that night also. And the younger arose and lay with him, and he perceived not when she lay down, nor when she arose. Please listen carefully. Thus were both the daughters of Lot with children by their father. And the firstborn bare a son and called his name Moab. His name means he is a child of my father. Think of that. Incest. And she names the child. My father bore this child with me. The same as the father of the Moabites unto this day. And the younger, she also bare a son and called his name Ben-Ami. The same as the father of the children of Ammon unto this day, referred to as the Ammonites. And they're living to the east of Jerusalem. And God says, I'm going to judge Philistia. To the west, I'm going to judge Moab and Ammon and the Ammonites and the Moabites to the east. And then the Lord says, this shall they have for their pride. Verse 10, because they have approached and magnified themselves against the people of the Lord of hosts. The Lord will be terrible unto them, for he will famish all the gods of the earth. And men shall worship him, every one from his place, even all the isles of the heathen. Then he says in verse 12, ye Ethiopians also, ye shall be slain by my sword. He's talking now to the south. He's going to judge the nations to the south. And then to the north. And he will stretch, verse 13, out his hand against the north and destroy Assyria and will make Nineveh a desolation. And dry like a wilderness. Nineveh was destroyed in 612 B.C. Nineveh has not yet been destroyed in the preaching of this particular prophet's preaching. But God said, let you know that I am the God of all the earth. The center of my work is Jerusalem. And from Jerusalem, I'm going to deal with the nations to the west and the nations to the east and the nations to the south and the nations to the north. And I'm going to bring my judgment upon all people. And he did. You see, we have sort of relaxed in the position that, well, the God of, supposed God of Christians or America is Christ. The book for America is the Bible. We need to get back to it. But no, the God for the whole world is Christ. The book for the whole world is the Word of God. No wonder the Lord Jesus said, go into all the world and preach the gospel to every creature. And then the Lord turns toward Jerusalem in chapter 3. And he says, woe to her that is filthy and polluted to the oppressing city. He's talking about Jerusalem. And listen to what he says about Jerusalem in verse 2 of chapter 3. She obeyed not the voice. She received not correction. She trusted not in the Lord. She drew not near to her God. I want to ask this question and then read this verse again. So often you and I say, well, what have I done wrong? What have we done wrong? There are sins of commission. And there are sins of omission. Things we omit to do. Obeying not the voice of God. Receiving not correction. Trusting not in the Lord. Drawing not near to her God. God says, these are the sins of my people. And you and I need to identify with the sins of God's people. He deals with his people. And he begins talking about her princes in verse 3. Her prophets in verse 4. Her priests and persons also in verse 4. And then he concludes this book with what he will do. Let me read it. Would you listen, please? The Bible says in verse 15, I want you to mark all the things God says he will do. Because this book of the Bible ends on the final victory God's going to give his people. You and I are not going to go down in some flaming wreckage as children of God. We're on the victory side. Christ has conquered all. He has the keys to death, hell, and the grave in his hand. And we're his. And we have the victory in him. And the prophet doesn't end on a defeat. He ends on victory. He says, listen to it. Verse 15 and following. The Lord hath taken away thy judgments. He hath cast out thine enemy. The king of Israel, even the Lord, is in the midst of thee. Thou shalt not see evil anymore. In that day it shall be said to Jerusalem, fear thou not, and to Zion, let not thine hand be slack. The Lord thy God in the midst of thee is mighty. Notice what he says of himself. He will save. He will rejoice over thee with joy. He will rest in his love. He will joy over thee with singing. He says, I will gather them that are sorrowful for the solemn assembly who are of thee, to whom the reproach of it was a burden. Behold, the Bible says in verse 19, at that time I will undo all that afflict thee. I will save her that halteth and gather her that was driven out. I will get them praise and fame in every land where they have been put to shame. At that time will I bring you again, even in the time that I gather you, for I will make you a name and praise among all people of the earth. When I turn back your captivity before your eyes, saith the Lord. God says, the child of God is not always going to be the person despised. There's coming a victory time when God brings judgment upon the whole world. He's going to exalt his people. I'm going to ask you something. Are you on the winning side? If you're on the winning side, rejoice in it. And right in the heart of all of this, God says, if you're one of his children, and if I ask you by a show of hands, if you're one of his children, most of you would raise your hands, but God says, if you're one of his children, these things will be characteristics of your life. Look at them, please. Verse 9 of chapter 3. For then will I turn to the people a pure language, that they may all call upon the name of the Lord to serve him with one consent. If you're one of God's children, you should be identified by calling on the Lord and serving him. No one's going to believe you if you say you're a child of God and you don't call on the Lord and serve him. Another characteristic God says of his children, look at verse 11. In that day shalt thou not be ashamed for all thy doings, wherein thou hast transgressed against me. For then I will take away out of the midst of thee them that rejoice in thy pride, and thou shalt no more be haughty because of my holy mountain. God says, if you're one of his children, you'll be humble. You'll never get over the fact of what God has done, lifting you from sin's despair and sin's hell and putting your feet on the solid rock of Jesus Christ. No wonder the prophet said, for peace I had great bitterness, but thou said, love to my soul, deliver me from the pit of corruption, and thou hast cast all my sins behind thy back. If that doesn't humble you, God says you're not identified as a child of God. Look at the third thing, verse 13. The remnant of Israel shall not do iniquity, nor speak lies, neither shall a deceitful tongue be found in their mouth. For they shall feed and lie down, and none shall make them afraid. God says a characteristic of one of his children is you'll obey the Lord. You won't live in sin. You'll follow his commandments. The Lord Jesus said in the gospel according to John chapter 14, verse 15, if you love me, keep my commandments. That's a characteristic of the child of God. How are you going to identify in this mass of humanity, in this morally disgraceful and abase living that was being done in Jerusalem? How are you going to identify who really belongs to the Lord? By these things, the prophet's preaching. And he says a fourth thing will identify your life in verse 14. Sing, O daughter of Zion. Shout, O Israel. Be glad and rejoice with all the heart, O daughter of Jerusalem. If you're a child of God, you've got a song in your heart. Your life's been changed. Your feet are on the solid rock of Jesus Christ. Heaven is your home. The most meaningful thing in your life is to say, I'm a child of God. My sins have been forgiven. Heaven is my home. Jesus is my Savior. He lives in me. You know, we have played around with the Christian faith to such a point that it's lost identity in an unbelieving world. Churches are to blame. Christian standards have been put down. You can engage with all the rest of the world just as they did in Jerusalem. Till finally, they had houses of prostitution that called places of worship. Till finally, they had houses built for sodomites so that men could have sex with other men. Finally, their children were meaningless to them. And they offered their children to heathen gods to please heathen gods. I say to you, the next great tragedy we're going to uncover in this debauchery that's brought on by all the sexual anarchy that we have in our land will be the disgraceful things we find that are happening to children. And God called a preacher. In such an age, God called a preacher, a prophet. And they rediscovered the Word of God. And they pledged themselves in a covenant to do what the Bible said. And revival came. You better remember this, that all went against the grain. It was not popular, but it's what God wanted. And it brought true joy and singing to the hearts of his true people. The Bible says his commandments are not grievous. And if we love him, we'll obey them. I say you and I realize how desperately we need preachers like Zephaniah today to declare the word of God with holy boldness, loving God and speaking the truth in love. Let's bow in prayer together, may we?
1: And help me to be a blessing. Help me, Lord, to honor Thee. In Christ Jesus' name I pray. Amen. I'm going to discuss a matter that I love discussing. And of course, I don't know anyone that has the final word on it. It's a matter of preaching. Just concerning preaching. And I know that God has called me to preach. And I'm rejoicing in the fact that God has called me to preach. The ideas I share with you, I hope will appear very practical. But I don't want to sacrifice anything that's biblical in the name of practicality. The preacher that's effective is the man that is scriptural. It's impossible to be a spiritual man without being a scriptural man. That's impossible. I don't know of anything in this world I could say to you that would help you more than to say, just become as familiar as you can with God's Word. It's my dream to be able to take the Bible and talk my way through every book in the Bible and just explain to people what God's Word says, what the message of each book of the Bible is. It's my dream to be able to take the great Bible stories of the Bible. I've identified around close to 400 of them for our people to read. And to take those great stories of the Bible and explain those stories, to talk about them and the lessons we draw from them, to be familiar with them. Years ago, someone spoke to me about being a Bible preacher. And his comment was, if you're not a Bible preacher, you're not a preacher at all. Then I want to be a Bible preacher. The Lord Jesus Christ commands His disciples to go into all the world and preach the gospel to every creature. But He first called them to Himself. And I've talked with you about this. If you'll open your Bible again to the gospel according to Mark, just for a moment, I'd like to share with you this passage from God's Word in Mark chapter 3. Remember, the Bible says in verse 13, "And He goeth up into a mountain and called unto Him whom He would, and they came unto Him. And He ordained them." He ordained 12. He set them apart. He ordained 12. And what did He set them apart to do? What did He ordain them to do? That they should be with Him and that He might send them forth to preach. And I hope you can say with conviction, God has sent me forth to preach. But don't forget that what He set us apart to do was to be with Him. And we're going to be the preachers God wants us to be as we are with Him. A friend of mine was asked to preach in a conference, a nationwide conference, in a very controversial time. As a matter of fact, he was the point of controversy. I don't want to share too many details of the story because it'd be too obvious as to who I'm talking about. And he called me and asked me to pray for him. We talked maybe two or three times on the phone about it over a period of maybe two or three weeks leading up to the meeting. And I said, the only advice I can give you is if you look to the Lord, truly look to Jesus first. If you just look unto the Lord, then don't worry about what you say to that crowd. God's going to lead you. You'll say the right thing and you'll say it in the right spirit if you're just looking unto the Lord. Now, the only way to get into this is just get into it. So let me be as practical as possible and dive right in. If you have your notes before you there concerning preaching, preparation for sermon delivery begins with prayer and planning. And I think too few preachers actually plan their preaching. The first church I pastored was a little church in Greenback, Tennessee. And it was one of those kinds of churches early on where if I had announced on Sunday morning what I was going to speak on Sunday night, a group of people in that church would have said to me, "How can you be led of the Lord?" You know anything about that kind of background? How can you be led of God? Then I came to the conclusion that all the Bible is God's Word. You can just open it up and preach it, and you're preaching God's Word. And I know that the Lord does lead us specifically to certain passages, certain books of the Bible, but it's extremely helpful in preaching to plan your preaching. I like to even promote the sermon subjects that God's given me to arouse the interest of people to come and hear them. But sit down with a calendar. Sit down and think about where you're headed and bathe your sermon preparation in prayer and planning. Try not to accept invitations late on Saturday night. You're going to go to bed with your message. At least I hope you do. And it'll be sweet dreams, I trust. And you don't want to be absolutely worn out. And you want to guard that Saturday. If it's something you don't really guard, you'll be taking engagements and driving great distances, and somebody, the only time they ever have you is late Saturday night. Listen, but you know you've got to mount that pulpit Sunday morning, and so you're going to guard Saturday evenings as a preacher. People don't really pay the preacher to preach. They pay the preacher in order that he can give his full time to pastor the church and preaching. So don't lead your people to get the idea that they're paying you to be the preacher. What they're doing is giving you freedom by providing for you your income so that you can serve the Lord and do the things that you're called on to do as a pastor, especially as we think about preaching God's Word. When you read 1 Peter chapter 5, you find the pastor has two responsibilities. Number one, to feed the flock, and they need to be fed God's Word. And we can't feed them God's Word if we don't know God's Word. Do you know the Bible? Do you know the Bible? Can you walk your way through the Bible? Can you walk your way through the Old Testament? What do you know about the books of history? How do you figure God's plan for the ages? The other day I was seated on an airplane beside a young lady. As a matter of fact, my wife was in the center seat and the young lady was at the window and I was at the aisle. And we were trying to witness to her, and she told us that she was a Jew, but not really a religious Jew. And I felt led of God to take this approach in witnessing to her, to start with Abraham and his call from the Ur of the Chaldees, and to deal with Abraham and his wife Sarah and their promise of a son, and Isaac, and from Isaac to Jacob, and from Jacob to the chosen line of Jacob. And we talked about how God brought His people down Egyptian bondage and delivered them and brought them through the wilderness and the period of judges, and naming the judges, the Jewish judges for her. And then getting to Joshua and crossing the Jordan into Canaan and what they had to do. You know, all that kind of business, right on down the line historically with all these kind of things, and setting the whole thing up to the promise of the Messiah. And just to give a Bible overview. And I love doing that. And I think it's good for the pastor just to keep adding Scripture knowledge so that you get that well deeper and deeper and deeper and you can draw from it. You'll use lots of illustrations in your preaching, but no illustration is as great as the illustrations from God's Word. And you pull up those illustrations. And, of course, the Bible teaches that we're to take the oversight thereof. And as many times as I've said this, let me say it again. We fuss a lot about people who won't submit, but I think the greater sin is the fact that pastors will not lead. God says you're to take the oversight. The preacher's preaching must be his priority. Every passage of Scripture has one correct interpretation. Once we determine the correct interpretation of Scripture in its historical context, we may make 100 applications of that passage. The charismatics have done great harm, by saying, well, this is what the Bible means to me. No, the Bible doesn't mean one thing to one person and one thing to another. This is what the Scripture means, and its interpretation, its application can be applied in many different ways. But get the interpretation of Scripture right. The important ingredients of preaching are content and delivery. Content happens to be the science of preaching. Delivery, the art. And there are many preachers who are great artists but don't have much content, you know. And there are some preachers who have great content but aren't too beautiful to behold or listen to. But there is content and delivery. There is science and art to preaching. And of course, the science of preaching is the Bible and knowing the Bible and God's Word. And the art is the way of presenting the Bible, moving from the known to the unknown, bringing the people along with you, learning how to speak to people about God's Word. If possible, an alliterative outline can be very convenient for a congregation in trying to remember the message. Keep it simple. I know that there are men who actually love outlining. As a matter of fact, when they get through, they're just so thrilled with their outline. We've got to get over the idea of trying to preach good sermons. We have to get to the idea of preaching sermons that do good. Our goal is not to impress people, it's to help people. And I always like to keep it simple. I'll say more about that. And don't stretch this business of alliteration in an outline. Let the thing happen naturally. If your messages are ever translated into other languages, you're going to find out that alliterative outline doesn't mean a whole lot anyway. We should preach the Bible and make frequent references to the text in the Bible. This helps people to keep their Bible open throughout the sermon. This is my style. I like people to have to use the Bible. If people can come hear me preach and not bring a Bible, then I don't think I'm preaching. If you've got a church full of folks who never bring the Bible, never open the Bible, never look at a Bible, don't have their own Bible, consider it a Bible-preaching church, you're considering the wrong thing. It's not a Bible-preaching church. I like for somebody to be able to look down the row while I'm preaching, and everybody sitting in that pew has got a Bible and got it open, and they're interested in what the preacher's going to say about this passage of the Word of God. Then turn to another, what's going to be said about this passage of the Word of God. There are occasions when I'm speaking to an absolutely biblically illiterate audience where I may take a phrase or a verse and just stay right with that thing because I know they're not interested. Or I may take an entire story from the Bible and then give the whole summary and then just pull one phrase out of the story so that they don't have to keep up with it because they don't know how to use the Bible anyway. Or I'm in an audience where people don't have a Bible. But I'm talking about week after week, Sunday morning, Sunday evening, Wednesday evening, preaching to our folks and teaching God's Word. I like for them to have to use the Bible. When we consider what we are going to preach, remember, we're preaching the Bible. What is God saying in that passage? What is God saying in that passage? Always have some great direction and purpose for your message. Make the appeal and give the invitation, which should be driving home that purpose and direction. For me, the invitation is a perfectly natural part of the message. It's not an add-on. In other words, when I'm finished preaching, it's not like, now you've heard the message, let's stop that, let me give the invitation. I want to be able to invite people to do, in response to what I've been saying, what they ought to do as God by His Spirit prods them and speaks to them. It's a natural part of the message, not something you add on to it. Preach what you find in the Word of God, not what you find in other sources. The Lord said, my word shall not return to me void. I know that we could all improve, and I certainly could improve in my preaching. And one of the ways I know I could improve is by making better use of illustrations. But at the same time, I have such a conviction that it's not my illustrations that won't return void. It's God's word. If all people ever remember about what you've said are your stories, then they're not remembering what they should remember. They should be remembering they could take the Bible and look at that same passage and they know something you've said about that passage that is applicable to their life. Now, when you're preaching, place the emphasis where God places the emphasis. Now, that's a simple rule to follow, but what a profound thing it is to do. What is the Lord emphasizing here? How much emphasis does God give to this? If you and I could examine our ministries and put everything we say down in a column, and by emphasis, number 1 to 10, meaning 10 the most emphasis, and God giving great emphasis to that particular matter, sometimes we've got things numbered 10 that God has numbered 1, and some things we've got numbered 1 that God has numbered 10. I know many men have gotten off on a particular matter that the Lord has very little to say about, but they've made it the major focus of their ministry. When you're preaching, we are delivering God's message. I have no message. I have no message. You have no message. We are messengers. We're newsboys. We're bringing God's message to people. So there's nothing to be applauded about having our message. What we want to do is be the best messengers for God we can be and place the emphasis where the Lord places the emphasis. The preacher must always lift up the Lord Jesus. If Christ is not in the message, don't preach it. If Christ is in the message, don't preach it. We'd all shout and say amen if I said, you know, you can't cut this book anywhere that doesn't bleed. It's all about the Lord Jesus. It's a story of redemption, God's unfolding drama of redemption. then how can we talk about certain things without bringing Christ in? I think you ought to give the clear gospel. Lift up the Lord. Folks will be drawn to Him, the Bible says, as He's lifted up. In one sense, the preacher is sort of a biblical detective. He searches the Scriptures to see what God is saying. And as he searches the Scriptures, he sees how God speaks. How does the Lord speak to you? As I've said, the sermon must be born twice. It's born once in our study. As we study the message, the sermon is born. There's birth given. It burns in our hearts. But then when you get up to preach it, it has to live again. And sometimes it dies between the study and the pulpit and doesn't get that second birth in the pulpit. But when you are into God's Word and God's Word is into you and God is speaking to you and dealing with you and it's burning in your heart and you have a message from God, not just a speech you prepared to deliver, then it's much more likely to live as you speak it. Someone has said that the acid test of a preacher's delivery is whether he reflects the way he talks when he's out of the pulpit, but with more energy and force. Now, this may not agree with some of you, but for me, I believe that my preaching should be extended conversation, but yet with more energy and force. I don't want to develop a separate preacher's voice and seem like something hypocritical when I'm up to preach. And when I open the Bible and start reading, I don't want to change my voice and sound like someone different. You know, it ought to be something perfectly natural. As far as gestures and those kinds of things, there ought to be things that come naturally for you to do. Not something that you're trying to make up that seems phony and put on. I don't believe a man should be taught those kinds of things. I think it ought to come out of his life. God is not interested in like a cookie stamper making preachers like that. The individuality of each man should be left with each man. In our work of helping young people here who believe God's called them to preach here at Crown College, we're not making preachers. God makes preachers. And there's two kinds of preparation that goes into a preacher's life. There's the deliberate preparation that he does. You might want to make a note of this. The deliberate preparation he does. But there's the divine providential preparation that only God can do. And God prepares us. We make choices and God makes choices for us. There's the deliberate preparation we do. There's the divine preparation that God does. And in those things, God divinely arranges for us in our preparation as preachers. Things come out of that. Now, people have helped me by saying, you know, you ought to dress a certain way, and I don't want to dress in any way that is not appropriate as a preacher. I don't want to look disheveled or that kind of thing in the pulpit. I want to represent the Lord well, but I don't want to depend on anything like that to do God's work. And some things that come natural for you and are not offensive, so be it. But if you're just trying to mimic everybody else and nothing but a copycat in the pulpit, you're not going to be very effective. You can't help but come under somebody's influence. Now, as I said, you ought to choose men of integrity to influence your life. It's a compliment, I think, when someone says, you remind me of, if it's somebody that I have deliberately chosen to put my life under the influence of. For instance, if there's something about my life that reminds people of Lee Robertson, I say, praise God. I'm not necessarily trying to do that, but I have no reason not to try to do it. But he's a man I've said, Lord, please use this man to influence me. If somebody says your ministry or pulpit manner reminds me somewhat of Curtis Hudson, then that's wonderful because he's a man who helped mentor me and I placed myself under his influence. And you ought to find men with not only men of integrity but with a certain biblical preaching style that you want to mentor you, to help you, to encourage you. And you won't help, you can't help but become a little bit like them. That's all right. That's all right. No problem with that. We live in a biblically illiterate age. I want you to note, it helps people if the preacher turns to his related text and supports scriptures rather than quoting them. When I first started out preaching, I was trying to memorize all the scripture I use in every message. I would say to people, open the Bible to a certain passage, and I would not read it. I would hold it and quote the entire passage, word for word. Then any reference I made, I would quote the references. And I found out what I was really trying to do was impress people with what I knew. And I think that kept me from really having God's anointing and power on my preaching. Full of myself. I wanted to be the greatest thing they'd ever heard. And that did not please the Lord. Now we ought to memorize God's Word, but teach people how to handle the Bible, how to open the Bible, how to turn to passages in the Bible. I have places marked in my Bible. There's a certain way I mark my Bible and a certain type of clip I use to mark my Bible. And if I'm moving in a certain direction, how that page will open from right to left or from left to right. And connecting passages. Occasionally I'll write another proof text beside that text. If I'm going through a list of things in my Bible and I'm going to use from one text to the other, I can write before that particular text the one that preceded it, after that text the one that follows it, and find my way all the way through Scripture like that. I can open my Bible. It's actually noted in certain places where I've done that kind of thing. But take your Bible and turn. And I like to explain to folks what they're going to find when they get there, so there's not just death-like silence when they're turning from one passage to another. So it's like a guide who's guiding you through a certain area. Before you ever get there, he'll explain what you're going to see, and when you see it, you can appreciate it more. And I think as you're turning from one passage of Scripture to the other, a man who's familiar with the Bible can tell them, while we're turning to this particular passage, this is, you know, an explanation of what we're going to find there. And then we read it, and it works together more smoothly, and I think it's better for the hearer to get hold of. The first sentence out of the mouth of a preacher concerning his sermon should be a statement that interests the people and points them to the need of this message. Don't get up to the pulpit and stumble around when you're just beginning. Know what you're going to say. At least have some idea. I do not believe in memorizing sermons. And in the second part of our discussion concerning preaching, I will talk to you about preaching without notes, and it certainly does not mean memorizing sermons. But I do want to memorize certain thoughts or ideas that I wish to express, and I want to continually improve my vocabulary so that I can express those things in an easily understood manner to people. Remember to always preach with purpose. There must be a specific goal in our preaching. Perhaps you've heard the story about the young preacher who came to Spurgeon and said, "Mr. Spurgeon, when I preach, no one responds." And Mr. Spurgeon said, "Well, what do you think will happen when you preach?" He said, "Well, I don't think anybody will respond." He said, "That's the reason they don't." You ought to speak, and as you speak, you have a purpose, a specific goal. You want to accomplish something with that particular message. One of the common errors made by a novice in the ministry is to try to preach too much at one time, to carry too broad a subject with him to the pulpit. I don't think that necessarily has to do with the length of the message, but sometimes messages get lengthy by trying to cover too much. Sometimes messages are brief and they cover too much. For instance, you'll find out early in your ministry you may preach one message on the 51st Psalm, and later in your ministry you may preach 20 sermons from the 51st Psalm. Driving each thought home. Each thought home. You may preach one message from Psalm 23, and then later you may preach a series of messages that are meaty and have something to say, maybe 15 or 20 messages from the 23rd Psalm. But the tendency early on is to try to say too much in one outing without really saying anything. I heard an old preacher say one time that too many messages are like old-fashioned petticoats, where women wore those dresses with those wire hoops around them. And he said they cover everything and touch nothing. You know? And I'm not so sure that's not right. You know? They cover everything but touch nothing. You need to nail it to the wall. Hang it up there, brother. Drive the nail in the thing. Look at it. There it is. Let's deal with it. Be specific. And I think this is a common error made early on in the ministry. One of the ways we can improve our preaching is to approach the text using the larger context. This has been a tremendous help to me. So often in the message I use as the introduction to the message, I use the context of the passage. Most biblical preaching misses the mark because the preacher

influence of certain men. As I said, I was a Southern Baptist. When I started out, I was saved, baptized, called to preach in the Southern Baptist Church. And the hero of the Southern Baptist Convention was a man by the name of Dr. W.A. Criswell. Dr. Criswell is a great expository preacher and also a man who preaches without notes. I say expository. Some people would say there are people who are much more expository in their preaching. But I would not preach a passage of Scripture without knowing what that passage meant and being able to explain that passage of Scripture. And from that passage, take a subject and a text, giving some introduction. And in the introduction, to begin the message, perhaps using the context of the passage. Luke chapter 5, Peter launching out into the deep for a great draw of the fishes. And I would say Christ is walking along the Galilee. They fished all night. Early in the morning, they're mending their nets, and they see the silhouette of the Son of God coming, and they hear as crowds are following Him. And as He approaches them, He comes and asks to borrow their boat. He wants more than their boat, friends. He wants them. But first He asks for their boat, and they give Him the boat. He has it launched out a little from the water to separate Him from the people. And from that boat He preaches. And I see the disciples, the would-be disciples, over there mending their nets. They can't help but listen to Him. And when He's finished, He dismisses the people and He speaks to these disciples. And Peter says, after the Lord said, launch out in the deep, Peter responds, we've toiled all the night and taken nothing. Nevertheless, at Thy word, we'll let down the net. Singular. Christ said, you better take several. I like to visualize what is happening. And then I would choose from that story, a text, and bear down, maybe from henceforth, or where Jesus said, follow me, or fear not, or thou shalt catch men. Then every point should elaborate and illustrate the subject. One of the fine expository preachers of our day, and by the way, expository preaching is not the only kind of Bible preaching. Topical preaching is Bible preaching if it's dealing with biblical topics, supported by text and proof text. And so I'm not just saying you ought to do just expository preaching. One of the fine preachers in our day say the way to outline is you should have your subject and each point should be a continuation of that subject so that it completes the subject. But I have a subject, a text, an introduction, point, point, point, point four, perhaps 3 points most of the time, a conclusion that moves into the introduction. The conclusion summarizes the message and moves us into the invitation, and the people are invited to do the things that I've hung my message on during the message. That's a very simple approach, but I found it's a logical approach and helps people to listen and retain the thing. So, just one way of doing it. Throughout the entire process of preparing a message, each step should be bathed in prayer. I think sometimes we get so anxious in our study that we don't pray. We know we ought to pray to preach, but we ought to pray to study because we bring our hearts in tune with the Lord. Remember, the emphasis is not on having devotions, it's on having a devotional life. We should have devotions, but we should have a devotional life. We should bring ourselves into the place of communing with Christ and being happy in Jesus. That's a thrilling thing when you learn that, to come into His presence and walk with the Lord and commune with Christ and have free fellowship and an open conversation with the Lord, and He can speak to you. And during the study time, you ought to be praying along each step of the way. Until what we are trying to accomplish in the message can be stated in one sentence, the message is not ready to be preached. If you don't know why you're bringing that message, and you can't make a statement about this is why I'm bringing this message and what I hope to accomplish it, then don't preach it. Don't preach it. Because if you preach a message without being able to state why you're preaching it in one sentence, then your people are going to say, that's wonderful information. Now, what am I supposed to do with it? I remember struggling with a message I knew God wanted me to preach on the life of Herod and the Herodian family. I'd like for them all to get a copy of that if we could.

0: and the Herodian family. So much emphasis in our political system about the economy, the economy, the economy. Jesus said, I want to warn you about the leaven of the Herodians. And so I did a great deal of study about the Herodian family and Herod the Great and his children and their children. And finally how at the close of the first century, the last of the Herodian line died, leaving no heir, leaving nothing but a line of disgrace. And I thought, this is wonderful information, but that's not what I'm preaching about. I want it to be more than information. I want them to see the folly of trying to hook their wagon to a political star, just making sure that if Herod's in office, it's going to be better for us. And the folly of all of that when it comes time to meet God. But if you can't put it into a statement, then you're not ready to preach it. Always be a Bible preacher. Begin with a Bible text. Popular preaching today is preaching sometimes done even without a Bible, and in the end somebody brings maybe some mention of the Bible into it. You know, train your people to begin with the Word of God and to stay with the Word of God. Don't vary from it. There are men who think, I've got to make it more interesting than the Bible. Look, they're following the way of the world. They're marketing the pulpit. I might as well say this. I'm against all this drama and things in church. I'm against it because I think it does something to the deity of Christ. I don't want to see somebody playing Jesus lifted up on a high lift in some Easter pageant. I'm not interested in that, you know. I think all that stuff is short-lived and it's short-sighted and it builds Christians into nothing. It's entertaining. Singing Christmas tree, skating down the aisle singing, I'm dreaming of a white Christmas. You know, you may be sitting on a couch watching a snowfall, having that play in your living room, hugging on your wife and kissing around, but there's no place for that in the house of God. You don't start with the world and get to Christ. I don't know where these people come off of this. They say, well, people just flock. Yeah, why? They flock to a rock concert too. When are we going to ever learn? There's a difference between a crowd and a church. You know? I'm afraid I'm going to get stirred up here if I'm not careful. You fellas are pitiful, aren't you? As far as your preaching is concerned, you cannot separate other parts of the ministry from your preaching. What you learn in dealing with people will help you in the pulpit. But let me give you a warning. Be careful about confidences being shared as illustrations. You not only hurt the person who shared the confidence with you, you'll have the church lose confidence in you, period. Now, I often have to say to people when they've discussed the matter with me, now look, the next time I bring up the subject of homosexuality, I don't want you to think I'm dealing with you. It's something in the Bible I have to deal with from time to time, and I'm not just singling you out. And you'll notice when I do deal with it, I'm not going to deal with it in a hateful manner like I'm hating the person, but we do hate that sin, and you need to know it's sin, it's abomination, and God can deliver you from it. If you don't deal with it as sin, you won't know you need a Savior. It's just not a bad habit. It's not something you're born with. Or if I'm dealing with a situation discussing divorce or whatever, I never deal with the matter of divorce without trying to be kind about this. When we have deacons in our church, we do not elect men who are deacons who have been married and divorced. We've gone so far as to say the wife could not have been married and divorced. And you make those choices yourself. You don't have to argue with me about that. Look, you pastor your church, and I'm not trying to be a smart aleck, and I'll pastor the church God's given me. I'm not going to try to pastor your church. I've heard men say to me, I know a man who was in immorality and now he's pastoring a church and I would never join his church. Fine, you don't have to, but leave him alone. Let his church deal with him. Leave him alone. Now that may not sit well with some of you, but if you're a local church person, if the congregation is willing to follow that fellow, leave them alone. You don't have to have him come preach for you, but leave him alone. Why stir everything up all over the country? You know, You know, we won't live to make all the mistakes. We need to learn a few from other people. Lord, help us. Do you know, occasionally, when you have to deal with something that's a delicate thing, for instance, about this deacon business, I'll always say, when we're dealing with deacons, I'll always say this, there are good men in this church who would not qualify to be a deacon, but I don't know what in this world I'd do without them. They've been such a blessing and help to me. I thank God that He's brought them into my life. We're going to hold a biblical standard on this other now, and they appreciate it, but I want you to know, doesn't mean I'm down on these other guys. God bless them. And you may know or may not know who some of them are, but I'm going to tell you right now, I know some men who couldn't qualify as deacons, church, and I don't know if I could face the day thinking that they weren't here to help me. You know, you need to give some people a little help, amen. You know, and still hold up the sanctity of marriage. A man can do that kind of thing. But listen, as long as you have this pulpit, you can preach your way out of things. Hang in there. Our heart needs to burn, and according to the 24th chapter of Luke, the only way our hearts will be on fire is when Jesus Christ speaks to us along the way. Preparing a message is just a spiritual exercise as preaching a message. And that'll do you some good if you let that get in your heart. Preparing it is just as spiritual as preaching it. We depend upon God as much in preparation of the sermon as we do in the delivery of the sermon. There are a lot of folks who don't get to the place of dependence upon God in preparation, but they say, oh God, I need you to help me mount this pulpit. No, Lord, I need you first in my study to help me, direct me. I wish I could take the time, but I can't in this lecture talk about how I prepare a message. Not that I'm the best way or the only way, but in preparation for a message. I'll talk a little bit more about it in the next session. But over the years, you'll notice that you go through a cycle in your emphasis of your ministry. And you have to watch this and guard against neglecting certain things. For instance, when your children are little, you may talk more about rearing little children and television and those kind of things. But remember, there's somebody in your congregation always needs those things. I don't search the congregation to find out what I'm to preach on. I don't search the newspapers to find out what I'm to preach on. I search the Scriptures to find out what I'm to preach on. I can illustrate a message from things I see in the congregation or from the things I read in the paper, but I am not going to let that start my message. I want to start in the book, start with the Lord. We must remember that there is a certain amount of pain in preaching. The preacher learns when he preaches a sermon that it takes something out of him, and you never really get away from this. We'll talk about the matter of free preaching, that's preaching without notes, but I will try to encourage you, as many of you as possible, to try to do that, and I call that free preaching. One of the great secrets to preparation is long-term preparation. If you planned your preaching as you spend your entire life preparing for each sermon, that's what you actually do, but as you plan your preaching, if you've got long-term preparation, you have time for God to speak to you and deal with you about things. We're more apt to allow the Holy Spirit to bring things to our attention that would not normally come to our attention as we have long-term preparation. The preacher needs a good night's rest on Saturday night. A good night's rest. So you're not taking those appointments late and you're going to think, I need a good night's rest. If you think you don't need it, then think of what you're depriving the Lord Jesus of the glory you should receive by standing at your best in that pulpit. Be prepared. Have your message burning in your heart. Go to bed dreaming and thinking about it. God can deal with you and speak to you and help you. As you read devotionally and study the Bible, be on the lookout for key words and key phrases as you read. It's as though some things leap off the page of the Bible and just almost demand that we speak on those things. Early in the sermon preparation, we should be able to write a conclusion to the message to justify the effort that's going into the preparation of the sermon. How we're going to conclude the message should reveal the purpose of the sermon. And then move, as I say, move naturally into the invitation as a part of the message. Preaching should be a great joy, one of the great joys of the preacher's life. And the preparation, when you do it right, can be as enjoyable as delivering the message. In a very real sense, there's no time in the preacher's life when he's not thinking about preaching. And so you want to keep a means of writing things down, developing it. But don't get so that you jump like a rabbit first time you get a thought and you had 5 minutes to think about it and you want to jump in the pulpit with it. Don't do that. Don't do that. Let that thing simmer and cook. Think about it. Develop it. Oh, you may have a great thought, but that great thought could become a great message for the glory of God if you just didn't rush into it in 10 minutes. Develop it. A real God-called preacher is serious about his call to preach. That means an earnestness in the study and to learn to use what's been given to him to deliver God's message. I take it all seriously, the books, the study, the Bibles, all of it, because I'm serious about the serious call that God's given me to preach His Word. But I have a compassionate concern for people. Preaching is the declaration of truth as has been revealed to men by God. Be bold. Write it down. Be bold. You're speaking the truth. Preaching is a proclamation of the Word, the truth, as the truth has been revealed. God's Word is truth. You're giving people what they absolutely have to have when you're preaching the Word of God to them. Nothing happens in the world today to which the truth of God has not something to say about it. So just stay with the Bible. I remind you. Look, please, I remind you. You don't need to go out and investigate what the needs of man are. God's already written a book to meet the need. You don't have to study man, study God. You don't have to know man, know God. You'll be able to help men as you know God. So be a man who follows after the Lord, who seeks after the presence of Christ, who communes with God, who knows God's Word. Be a holy man on fire with God and God's Word. A sermon should also be characterized by authority. Where do you get it? The authority of God's Word and the knowing that God's anointed us to preach His Word. Jesus spoke with authority. And here's a very important thing to consider. The preacher's message should be so clear. Hear it. It should be so clear that when the congregation's dismissed, they should be able to speak to one another and say, "This is what the preacher said today." Very important. This is what the preacher said today. If it's not clear, and they can't say when they're leaving, "This is what the preacher said today," then something's wrong. I don't want people to say, 3 months ago our preacher preached a sermon, man, it's the greatest sermon I've ever heard him preach. I want them to say, the last sermon they heard touched their heart. The last message he brought. I mean, man, when can we hear him preach? Listen, you come. He's loaded every time. You come on. Just come. Be here Sunday morning. Be here Sunday night. Be here Wednesday night. Every once in a while, you're going to feel like you fired a blank. And then you'll find out in your weakness, God used something great. He's a wonderful Savior. And don't forget this. Jesus said, there's one message to take to the whole world. It's the gospel. And don't get so involved in preaching everything else. And though we must declare the whole counsel of God, I pity these poor preachers who are going to have to meet God with picking what they're going to preach and dodging things they know they should speak on. But with all of our doing and all of our preaching, let's not forget that we need to make the gospel message clear to people. Clear to people. Clear to people. Just some thoughts concerning preaching. Let's take a little break. And maybe about 10 minutes, and then we'll talk to you about preaching without notes. And if you're in for it, fine. If you're not, just stay with what you got. All right?
1: Open your Bibles, please, to the book of Genesis, chapter number 15. Genesis, chapter number 15 this morning. What a joy to be here. It is. I come to know and love many of you people. I even love the pastor, and that's the grace of God. Amen. But anyway, I'm thrilled to be here, and I'm so glad you're here today. Trust you'll pray for the services and come back for the afternoon service. Today, of course, is Freedom Day. You're celebrating freedom. Freedom really is found in a person, and the person is Jesus Christ. The Bible says, if the Son shall make you free, you shall be free indeed. Freedom from fear, freedom from death, freedom from eternity. It's all found not in a thing, is found in a person, and that person is Jesus Christ. This morning, I want to look at a man named Abraham. See how Abraham found this great freedom in Jesus Christ. Look in your Bible, please. Genesis chapter 15, verse number 6, referring to Abraham, it says, he believed in the Lord, and he counted to him for righteousness. He said unto him, I am the Lord that brought thee out of Ur of the Chaldees to give thee this land to inherit it. He said, Lord God, whereby shall I know I shall inherit it? He said unto him, take me a heifer of 3 years old, a she-goat of 3 years old, a ram of 3 years old, and a turtle dove, and a young pigeon. Took him unto him all these, and divided them in the midst, laid each piece one against another, but the birds divided he not. When the fowls came down upon the carcasses, Abram drove them away. When the sun was going down, a deep sleep fell upon Abram, and lo, a horror great darkness fell upon him. Look down, please, at verse 17. It came to pass that when the sun went down and it was dark, behold, a smoking furnace and a burning lamp that passed between the pieces. When I was a boy growing up, the great social event every week was this. Every Saturday afternoon at the movies, they had what they call a kids' matinee. But today, personally, I would not go to the movies because of the character, the content, and the crowd. But that then was different. Every Saturday afternoon, they had a kids' movie. Abbott and Costello, The Three Stooges. No reference to the Deacons, by the way, but Abbott and Costello and The Three Stooges. Most of the time, however, it was a Western. Now, here's how it worked when I was young. For 5 cents, you got in a movie. Another nickel, you got a bushel of popcorn and a gallon of pop. Now, after you watched a few hundred Westerns, there are certain phrases that click in your mind. Sometime during the movie, the good guy tells the bad guy, I want you out of town by sundown. I can tell you right then how that movie is going to end. Last scene is Main Street entirely empty. Around this corner comes a good guy wearing a white hat. I got on his hip. Around this corner comes a bad guy wearing a black hat. I got on his hip. They face each other. Somebody makes a move, and two shots ring out. Every Western I ever saw, the camera pans in on the bad guy. He's standing there smiling, holding a gun. All of a sudden, he would crash. He would fall. We would holler, wow-wee. That's non-Baptist for amen, okay? We'd holler, wow-wee. We'd throw our popcorn, spill our pop. How'd the movie end? It ended with a showdown at sundown. God comes and speaks to Abraham when the sun is going down. This is Abraham's showdown at sundown, the greatest trial in his life. What an interesting story this is. Number one, first of all, I want you to see this morning, very simply, the despondency of Abraham. Abraham is despondent. He's discouraged. Look in your Bible at verse number one. After these things, the word of the Lord come unto Abraham in a vision, saying, fear not, Abraham. Abraham is fearful. Now, wait a minute. First of all, my friend, we meet Abraham is fearful. We're surprised. Of all people, why would Abraham be fearful? Number one, first of all, he just had a fantastic military victory. Handful of lay troops, he defeated a great coalition of many nations together. He was a national hero. Number two, Abraham was very wealthy. With all of his assets, he was probably the wealthiest man on the face of the earth, the Bill Gates, the Warren Buffett of Bible times. Number three, Abraham was extremely popular. To this day, that part of the country, they find pieces of potsherd, broken pottery. It reads like this, Abram, the great man of the East. Abraham was a very popular man. Number four, Abraham was married to probably the most beautiful woman ever lived, except for your wife. Her name was Sarah. Now, when Sarah was 90 years old, men still looked at her and desired to have her. Now, put that together, friend. Here is Abraham, a great military hero, all kinds of money, a popular married wife, and yet the Bible says Abraham was fearful. My friend, we've seen here, first of all, that the surprise, why would Abraham be fearful? Number two, may I surmise? Number one, first of all, Abraham is fearful because of the futility of life. Abraham had everything life could give. What else could he want? What else could he acquire? He had everything. And yet down inside, he is miserable. He is miserable until one day he found Christ. The Bible, Jesus said, Abraham saw my day and was glad. Until he looked down the town of time and saw Christ, he was miserable. He was wretched. There was something missing in Abraham's life. Dear friend, I want to emphasize something. You may exist without Jesus Christ. The truth is, you cannot really live until you know Jesus Christ. And I emphasize something. Bible Christianity is just not for the cemetery and intensive care. Bible Christianity is something we live by. We walk with the King. We rejoice in our salvation. Bible salvation is for living. Jesus said, I've come. You might have life, not death. You might have life. You might have it more abundantly. Jesus Christ said, I am the way, the truth, and the life. Real life is found not in things, it's found in a relationship with a person, and that person is Jesus Christ, God's Son. I was preaching up in Wisconsin some years ago, and on Tuesday, a young lady brought her boss. The man had 3 earned doctor's degrees. He worked for a large thing up there that worked with lumber. And the man came, sat in the service. I preached that night. The man listened intently. Give the invitation. If you want to get saved, come to Christ. Come and tell the preacher. We sing a hymn. Many folk come to get saved. That man did not. The young lady afterward brought him down, and I talked to him for a minute. Then she went back and introduced him to her pastor. And the pastor saw the pastor and that man go in the study. Pretty soon they came out. The man walked up to me, said, sir, in the pastor's study tonight, I accepted Christ as my Savior. Now, that man came back to revival every single night. One night he brought 5 co-workers, 3 of them come down the aisle to receive Christ. I called a great revival there. We had about 50 people saved in a church running 200. I left town about 2 months later. I met the pastor to play golf, and we're talking. Hey, I said, how's the guy doing that got saved? He said, you won't believe it. So that guy has read the Bible through 4 times already. He said, every week he brings somebody from work. Brother Mark, he said, Sunday night after revival, I didn't preach, we had testimonies. That man stood up and said, a dear friend brought me to this revival. He said, I sat there, heard a man preach. God spoke to my heart. He said, afterward, I went into pastor's study, said, honestly, sincerely, I received Christ as my Savior. So this week down at the shop, I don't know what to think of me. One guy came up and said, boy, you sure are happy. You must have got a big raise. Another guy came up and said, you can tell me. You're smiling all the time. Are you in love? He said, I told him this. I am in love. I'm in love with Jesus Christ. Ladies and gentlemen, he said, I'm a scientist, but I can tell you something. Jesus Christ is real. He's alive. And he changed my life. Good news. He can change your life. God's no respecter of persons. What that man found, not in money or fame, he found in Christ. And my friend, you can find the same thing in the Son of God. First of all, it could have been the futility of life that affected Abraham. Number 2, it could have been, my friend, the fatality of death. Abraham thought, you know, one time I pulled it off. By a trick maneuver, I just defeated great armies of thousands. He said, boy, if they come back, it could well be the end. Thank God Abraham thought about death. The Bible says, when a man wants to die, don't put a period there, and after that, the judgment. You understand that? Someday, my friend, not somebody else, not someone else's obituary, someday it will be your obituary that you are dead. Now, the thing is, are you ready to die? The Bible says, prepare, get ready, prepare to meet thy God. How do we prepare? By trusting Jesus Christ. And until we prepare, the Bible says we're already condemned. Now, I got saved. A man preached on this verse. He that believeth on him is not condemned. He that believeth not is condemned already. That night, lying flat on my back in bed, 16 years old, I realized I was morally good. I was a church member. I was baptized. I realized I had never accepted Christ. And to go to hell, there was not one thing I had to do. I was already condemned, but thank God that night in bed, flat on my back, a teenager's favorite position, I invited Christ into my heart, and I became a child of God. Friend, have you made preparation? You say, I made preparation for retirement and for buying a home. Have you made preparation for eternity, my friend? Because sooner or later, you will be there. I was preaching in Homo Sosa Springs, Florida. I preached one night, and I had a thought I never had before. While I was preaching, I said, some of you folks said, hey, I'm going to Florida, and I'm going to retire, and I'm going down there and live. I said, friend, you come to Florida to die. You're going to die here, be embalmed here, have a funeral here, be buried here. On Judgment Day, you'll rise to stand before God from here. I said, sir, you come to Florida to die. Close the service, a 92-year-old man walked down the aisle, walked straight as an arrow, walked right down. Told the pastor, I come to get saved tonight. Afterward, he came up to me and said, sir, I accepted Christ. I said, I'm happy. I'm thrilled. He said, you hit it on the nose. I'm going to die here. He said, but thank God tonight I made preparation, and I'm ready to meet God. Have you made that preparation? To go to hell, nothing you have to do. You're already condemned. Hey, but thank God if you'll come to Christ, he'll save you and he'll change you. Number one, first of all, we find the despondency of Abraham. Number two, the dependency of Abraham. How did Abraham become a Christian? Look in your Bible at verse number 6. He believed, what's the next word, in the Lord, and he counted to him for righteousness. You say, preacher, Abraham's in heaven because he was a great saint. He rarely sinned. He lived a great life. Therefore, because he had a good life when he died, he went to heaven. Excuse me. You're totally wrong. Number one, Abraham is guilty of adultery. He has an affair with a maid. He's an adulterer. Number two, this is hard to believe, he abandons his own child. Kicks out the woman that bore his child. Kicks out the child. My, how awful, how awful. Number three, Abraham and his wife are heading off somewhere. And Abraham turns to his wife and said, honey, now we're going down to Egypt. And these Egyptians have an eye for good-looking women, and you're beautiful. We get down there, they might kill me to have you. Honey, we get down there, let's just tell them that you're my sister. How low can a man go? Willing to sacrifice the virtue, the character of his own wife, to save his neck. And number four, my friend, there's something else. God said, do not go here, Adam of disobedience. Abraham said, God, I don't care what you say, that's exactly where I'm going. Understand that. Abraham, an adulterer, abandons the child, abandons the mother, abuses his own wife. See, he wasn't a good man. Sorry, neither are you. The Bible says emphatically, there is none righteous, no, not one. There's none that understandeth, none that seeketh after God. They're all gone out of the way, altogether become unprofitable. Then God repeats it. There is none righteous, no, not one. Eight times, who is God? Truth says this. Everybody is a sinner. The Bible says, if we say we have no sin, we lie and do not the truth. My friend, Abraham is not in heaven because he was a good, moral, upright person. Why is he in heaven? Look in your Bible again, please. Verse 6, he believed in the Lord. That word in implies trust. The Bible illustration, God comes to Noah, says, Noah, I'm going to send a flood, build an ark. Noah builds an ark. God comes to Noah and said, take your family, get in the ark. Now wait. Noah could have stayed outside and said, Lord, I'm not getting in the ark. You realize how many animals are in there? He probably didn't say this, but you realize the smell in there with all the animals. Anyway, he said, God, I'm not getting in that ark. He said, God, let me tell you something. I built it. I know all about it. I know the square footage, the linear foot. He said, it's got one door, one window. I know every dimension in that ark. God, I know all about the ark. I'm not going in. It starts to rain. Noah gargles water and drowns. Knowing all about the ark, he perishes. Friend, will you please hear me? You can know every fact, every figure, every character in this book, and you'll be the most knowledgeable person in hell unless you personally make that decision to accept Jesus Christ. Hear the Bible, please. As many as receive, a decision you make, as many as received him, to them gave he authority to become the sons of God. It is not believing about Christ that saves. It's not believing the Bible that saves. Paul preached to a king and told the king, believest thou the scripture? Yea, I know thou believest. But this Sunday morning, the king's not in heaven. Bible salvation is a decision you make, only you can make. Realizing you're a sinner, you receive Jesus Christ. I was preaching in Tower Hill, Illinois, and one night a man said, preacher, tomorrow night, I'm going to have a co-worker come, pray for him. He's never received Christ. The service started, and I met a man at the door coming in. It was not his friend that came in. Another man, I talked to him. We talked a while. He said, yes, I went to Moody Bible Institute and graduated. I went also to Maranatha Baptist College for 2 years. He said, I know all about the Bible. I said, well, I'm glad you're here. He sat with his friend over here. The man the friend was waiting for come in late, and the crowd was so great, nowhere to sit over here, so the friend had to sit over here. I preached that night, gave the invitation. On the first note, the friend walked down the aisle and told Pastor Randy, sir, I really need to accept Christ. And over here on this side, the man who invited that man turned to the man that was sitting beside him and said, hey, will you let me out? I want to go talk to my friend. He said, no. He said, well, you understand, the guy that come to get saved is my coworker. I want to show him how to get saved. Will you let me out? He said, no, I want you to talk to me. He said, okay. The men and women closed the door. They sat down. The guy said, I'll tell you, I graduated from Moody Bible Institute, went 2 years to Maranatha Baptist College. I'm a baptized church member. But as that man preached tonight, I realized I dealt with a Bible college, I dealt with a church, but I never dealt with Christ. I have never received Christ, but I'm ready right here, right now. That is salvation between you and Christ. Have you received him? Forget the it. Have you received him? That, my friend, is Bible salvation. Number three, and I'm through. This great moment of Abraham's life, we find there is disruption. There's disturbance. Look in your Bible, please, at verse number 11. When the fowls came down upon the carcasses, Abram drove them away. Now, here it is. These animals are a prophecy of the coming Christ. The Bible calls him in the New Testament a lamb. Christ was to die for our sin. That's the prophecy. It's pictured right here in this. These animals were dying that Abraham might have a picture of what it is to go to heaven by receiving the future Messiah. Here it is. Everything's ready. The sacrifice has been made. The God's word has been heard. What happens? Here comes all these animals. The Bible calls these birds, watch it, unclean birds. Why are they unclean? Because they're not fit to eat. Here they come. This great moment. Here come all these animals swooping in to disturb, interfere, intervene what God's trying to hear me. The same thing happens today. When the Bible's preached, the Bible says this, then cometh the devil immediately. He'll show up this morning if you're unsaved. He'll tell you, don't walk the aisle. What's somebody going to say? He'll tell you, you're not such a bad guy. He'll tell you, wait, yeah, you should be saved, but do it later. The devil comes to every church service where the Bible's preached. And friend, I'm not proud of this, believe me, but standing here this morning in 44 years, I can think of scores of service people come to a service like this, heard the gospel, said, boy, I need to get saved. Maybe even raised a hand for prayer. The sad truth is right now, they're in the one place they never wanted to be, the one place they never expected to be. They're an inhabitant of the halls of hell. Why? They put off being saved 1 second too late. If you ever intend to get saved, God tells you when. Behold, now is the accepted time. Now is the day of salvation. The Bible says it is time to seek the Lord. Dear friend, if you're unsaved today, if you have to, drive away the fowls of hell, drive away public opinion, and say, I'm coming this morning to receive Jesus Christ. I never knew my father. He was a career military man. He died in the service. I never knew him. Raised by my mother and my grandfather right next door. When I was in the fourth grade, a man moved in our house. Wicked, godless, vile, filthy, a bartender, every area. He made life miserable. Used to beat my mom. Life was just horrible. I know one time he was supposed to be tending bar one night. Mother and I went to a movie. We got home. He was waiting for us. He came up, asked my mother where she'd been, said, you've been out with another man. She said, no, I haven't. She told the truth. She wasn't. Grabbed me, slammed me against the refrigerator, got a knife, put it right there, said, tell me who she was with or I'll slit your throat. Friend, you don't have to tell me about sin. I've been there. I've been there. I know all about it. I'm going to tell you something, though. I didn't find something better. I found someone better when I found Jesus Christ. But old life was miserable. And pretty soon, it was our house. Mom kicked him out. Pretty soon, he came calling back, and Mom took him back. Things were better. Then he quit tending bar, got a job as a mechanic, and things were a lot better, but he still wasn't saved. From Bible college, I'd write him letters about salvation, never heard, and time went on. I was going to seminary in Chattanooga, Tennessee. Thanksgiving, my wife and I came back from Chattanooga to Bloomington, where her parents live, and by then, my mother had married that man. They came from Macomb. We had a decent time together. And pretty soon after the meal, he turned to my mother, said, you know, the sun's starting to set. It's about sundown. We better head home. She said, okay. He said, I'll go out and start the car. I followed him out. He's sitting behind the wheel. The wind is down. I said, I've been praying for you. He said, I want you to pray I get a better job. I said, that's not what I'm praying for. I'm praying you get saved. Oh, he just broke down and started crying. He said, I'm going to. I said, what? He said, I'm going to. I said, oh, wonderful. Let me show you how. He said, no, no, not now. Not now. He said, son, I want to get saved, but not now. I said, the Bible says get saved now. He said, there's some things I got to take care of. I said, no, I got good news. Jesus Christ took care of everything on Calvary. All you need to do is accept him. He said, son, I'm not lying to you. I know I've treated you horrible and your mom horrible, and I feel awful about it. I'm not lying to you. I'm going to get saved, but not now. The wind is down. I reached him. I hugged his head to my chest. I kissed him on top of the head. I said, won't you please, please get saved now? And he's weeping and crying. He said, son, I'm going to do it. I'm going to do it, but not now. Mother came out, got in the car. They headed for Macomb, Illinois. 3 weeks later, I'm working for Sears in Chattanooga selling sporting goods. The phone rings. I pick it up. It was my aunt in Macomb. We talked a while. She said, your stepdad had a heart attack and died. She said that was like a motion picture camera. I could see him sitting there saying, I'm going to get saved, but not now. I'm not lying to you, son. I'm going to get saved, but not now. I'm going to become a Christian, but not now. For him, it was a showdown at sundown. Hear me. Every person in hell right now, there was one last opportunity they had to get saved. And said, no, old friend, please, don't you make that mistake. If you're not a Christian, you flee to Christ today, and he'll save you and he'll change you. Will you bow your head for prayer? Our heads are bowed, our eyes are closed. I have two questions. Number one, oh, heed it, hear it. The most important question you'll ever hear in your existence, here it is. If you were to die today, do you know you'd go to heaven? Now, you thought about that question. Sure you have. You went down to the funeral home, looked in the coffin of a friend, a co-worker, a classmate. That little thought surfaced. Someday my body will be there, but where's my soul going to be? Driving down the road one day, you came on a horrible car wreck. As you slowed down and drove by, you had to struggle for that next breath because you saw a sheet over a body. You thought about the question. That's not the issue. Have you acted on it? Not by baptism, not by church membership, not by turning over a new leaf, no. Have you acted on it by receiving Jesus Christ as your Savior?
2: Thank you so much. Let's take our Bibles and turn to the book of Hosea today. It's page number 929, if you have a Scofield, 928, chapter 13. And if you cannot find it, just look up in the index. Sometimes they hide themselves, those Old Testament books. Follows Daniel, Hosea, Joel, Amos, Obadiah. While you're turning there, Mrs. Barlon, it is so good to see you in church. I don't get to talk to her as much as I like to. Her husband has been a faithful member here. He's home with the Lord now. And we're thankful to have Mrs. Barlon here today. And other visitors, if I've missed you, I'm so sorry if I looked right past you. I hope to meet you at the door with Mrs. Treber. I would like to say there's a blue flower down here for Brother Alex and Heidi Schwinn. We congratulate them on the birth of their baby, Caden Alexander, born on Monday, August 5th, 10:29 a.m., 6 pounds and 13 ounces and 20 inches long. And so congratulations to the Schwinns today. I have a brochure in my hand, and I believe these are out in the lobby. On March the 2nd, 3rd, 4th, and 5th is the big 29th annual National Pastors and Workers Conference. We've always had this conference in September for 28 years, and we're moving it to the month of March. There's been a good response nationwide, worldwide, about this, moving it to this time. And Brother Tim's having sessions and activities for teenagers. We have things going on all that week. It's going to be great, Sunday through Wednesday. And delegates will be from around the world, around the country here. I'm saying it early today because we have thousands upon maybe 10,000 people watching right now. And we'll send this to you, or you can go online and look at more information. But as pastors are making their 2014 calendar, this is an event you want to remember on March the 2nd through the 5th. It's going to be a big celebration, and we look forward to that. Great preaching. We'll say more about that. This is my first announcement publicly like this. I said on the radio, and we've said it different places, but I hope that you'll listen carefully to that. I want to read some scripture and then speak to us on the subject of revival today. And revival, as we're well aware, the three R's, a recognition of sin, a repentance, a turning from that sin, with a renewed desire to serve God. I have been praying, especially the last few days, wondering if I would ever be an obstacle to revival in this church. I don't want to be. I love the people of God of this church so much. God's been so good to my wife and I. As we came here as kids and then eventually raised our kids, and now our kids raising their kids here. And this has been such a wonderful journey, and I look forward to many years to follow if the Lord tarries. And when I say that, don't worry. If I get too old to pastor you, I'll step aside, but I'm looking pretty good for 31. Been here 38 years, but I love it more today than ever. I love being your pastor, but I long for revival for our children. Ronald Reagan said we're one generation of having extinction from freedom and liberty. We're one generation for seeing old-time religion like this come to an end. Songs and hymns and spiritual songs. People coming to honestly worship God instead of worshiping ourselves with our rock and roll bands. I'm so burdened about revival. He said, do you think America is too far gone? No, because it's not America that needs revival. It's not my brother nor my sister, but it's me. Revival doesn't begin corporate. We saw many weeks ago. Revival always begins individual. As we look at the history of revival, many revivals began with teenagers. And teenagers got on fire for God and began to pray that God would do something. In your life this morning, in my life, what do we recognize? This is sin. This is sin. What I'm doing, this is sin. And then once we recognize it, are we willing to repent of it and turn and then renew desire to serve God? We find ourselves in chapter 13 today. The Bible says when Ephraim, and we know about Ephraim because 37 times from chapter 4 on, Ephraim is mentioned. And he was the one that was given the unusual blessing of God. He should have led the way, but 37 times in Hosea, God rebuked Ephraim because he ran to the beat of his own drum. He had his own agenda. He did his own thing. And he tried to tell God, bug off, leave me alone. If I need you, I'll contact you. If there's a 911 experience, I'll get a hold of you. But until then, leave me alone. I've got my own God called Baal. I have my own worship that I'm enjoying. I have my own idols, silver and gold. I'm doing okay, God, without you. It's an amazing thing how that people can think that we don't need God, and government can outlaw God and legislate God out, bring anarchy in. But I'm telling you, friend, one day, every knee is going to bow to the King of Kings, God Almighty Jehovah. And the Bible says, when Ephraim spake trembling. Three words, class. Would you read the next three words? Ready? He exalted. Could we read it again like independent fundamental Baptists? Ready? Here we go. He exalted himself. He exalted himself in Israel. But when he offended in Baal, he died. Now they sin more and more and have made them molten images to their silver and idols according to their own understanding. All of it the works of the craftsmen. They say of them, let the men that sacrifice kiss the calves. Watch these four illustrations in verse 3. Therefore, they shall be as the morning cloud. And they shall be as the early dew that passeth away, and the chaff that is driven with the whirlwind out of the floor, and as the smoke out of the chimney. You ever follow the smoke of the chimney? Comes up and it's gone. The chaff, it looks like, wow, look at all the chaff, and then it's gone. And God says, these idols, they look so powerful, so great to you, but they're nothing, they're dead. And then he says in verse number 4, yet I am the Lord thy God, from the land of Egypt, and thou shalt know no God but me, for there is no Savior beside me. Amen. I did know thee in the wilderness, in the land of great drought, according to their pastures, so they were filled. They were filled in their heart. Here it is again, like verse 1. Their heart was exalted. Therefore have they forgotten me. Let's pray as we begin. Father, it is very obvious to these people, I hope by now, that I love them. I want to be a good pastor. I thank you so much for them. Help me to be a help to God's people today, your people. And I thank you for visitors, some that are traveling through and some from this area that have felt like today church is so important. They would get out of bed and get ready and come to the house of God. May their effort not be in vain, is my prayer. In Jesus' name, amen. Hindrance to revival. Today we look at the root sin of all sins. The root sin, what hinders revival. It's the sin that's destroying marriages. I watched people come into church this morning, and God knows I have a love for you, but I see a young couple. You are on the path of destroying your marriage. You don't even know it. And I wouldn't say that publicly if everybody else knew it, but you don't even know it. You are putting seeds into your marriage that literally, take it from an old man, you are going to destroy your marriage. It's not going to happen. It won't happen. We love one another. It's going to happen. You're putting seeds in, and you think you're going to get away with it. I'm amazed across America how many Bible college students think that they can just sort of compromise in some area. In this area here, or this area, and think it's going to be okay. And then to hear the call and say, Brother Treber, could you deal with me? I'm in the ministry, but my wife walked out. I'm in the ministry, but my husband walked out. I'm a member of a church. Or I'm a member here. Can you help us? And I'll try to help. But you put those seeds in. And what a man sows, he will reap. This sin is in so many marriages. This sin is in so many homes. This sin is in the homes where teenagers and young people. It's in our churches. I look at my own life. And I look at my life and I say, God, I'm supposed to set the example, be the premier Christian in this church. And I have to fight this sin all the time. I have to fight it almost in the opposite of it. For example, I never studied to be a preacher in Bible college because I knew God could not use somebody like me. I knew I didn't have talent and ability. I knew it. And so I fought God. I didn't try to fight God, but I fought him on it. I'd get nervous, I'd stutter. I'd stammer, get red-faced and break out in a sweat. So that's the opposite, but it is the same sin. You know what the sin is? It's the first sin that we saw in the garden with Adam and Eve. They decided to do their thing and tell God, your agenda is not what we want. We want our agenda. We want that tree. God says, don't touch it. I don't care what you want, God, we want it. It's the first sin of their son, Cain, who decided, I'm going to take my brother's life. It's a sin of pride. And pride always destroys. I am full of pride. No. Yes, and so are you. Because we have that Adamic nature. Oh, I don't have pride that, woo, I'm a great singer, or I'm a great preacher. I fight the opposite. I keep fighting the fact, oh, I'm no good, and I'm so this, I'm so that. That's pride too. Because with God, through God, I can do all things, which strengtheneth me. Sometimes in life, I wonder if I've missed out because I've tried to tell God, and he has an agenda and a plan. I say, I can't do that. That's too big for me. That's too important. That's too this. I'm a nothing. That's pride. When God wants you to do something, by the way, this is pride too. I'm here. Stand back, America. I'm here for you. You are so fortunate to hear my voice sing today. You're so fortunate to see me on display. That's pride too. A child in a home deserves to be raised in a home where a mother and a dad have crucified their pride and put it to the side and say, we're not going to exalt ourselves. As I look in the Bible, The first sin recorded even before Adam and Eve was Lucifer. Satan, the dragon, devil, he's known by many names. Isaiah chapter number 14, he said, the five I wills, I will ascend into heaven. I will exalt my throne. I will ascend above the heights of the cloud. I will be like the Most High God. I will ascend to the sides of the north. Here's what I'm going to do. And he fell, and one third of the angels went with him because he had a free will to decide, I'm going to do what I'm going to do. I'm not going to. Angels fell because of pride. Adam and Eve fell because of pride. Cain fell because of pride. And friend, I'm going to tell you something. This is where the devil gets us. And consequently, we don't have revival in our homes, in our lives, in our church, because we exalt ourselves. Pride. Pride is nothing more. Our dictionary shows us, and Vine's Expository tells us, it's pride is selfishness. The root word self. It's to be self-exalting. Self-exalting. I love watching the singers in our church, and they're talented and they're good. But I tell you what, they have a humble heart. I would imagine that every singer does what their pastor did. The last thing I did, I went by this ready room, and I've been ready, and I've been praying, and I've been ready this week, and yet I always go in and I kneel and I pray. I say, God, one more time, I'm just going to tell you, will you please use me for your glory? I know we have singers that pray, choir that prays over their numbers, people that pray at their stations. I know of a church, their theology is all crazy. They believe in speaking in tongues and all these crazy things. But I remember the heyday of that church. It's now not really very few people go. But I remember they had over 200 ushers. And that dear pastor, though we did not agree on a theology, I tell you what I did agree. He had those ushers come to their usher station, and every one of them, before they ever walked down an aisle and passed the plate, had to spend 2 hours in the auditorium in prayer every week. God hates pride. Pride is selfishness. It's self-centeredness. It's me first. It's all about me. Would you turn with me in your Bibles to the book of Proverbs? Go back. I'm going to guess about four books, five books. No, maybe more than that. Well, I'm not sure. No, it's more than that. Sure it is. Proverbs, you just figure it out. Proverbs chapter 6. Proverbs 6. It's many more than that, isn't it? Proverbs chapter 6. And I want us to go through a few verses together as you see it right there in the scripture. Proverbs 6, what does God say about this? Children need to fight pride. Mothers and dads, don't create pride in the heart. I would not compliment a lot of, oh, you're so beautiful. You're so talented. I wouldn't do a lot of that. I can recall, and I can tell you that Ms. Treber helped me with a lot of this, but I'd compliment our girls, your dress is so pretty on you today. I'm not saying we never told our kids they were special, and they are special, and they're all married and in this church and serving God, and their children are all in church, all nine of our grandkids today. We are so blessed with the most wonderful family. But we didn't talk about how talented, how great, and how wonderful. Oh, when Brother Tim would play sports, and I was in the stands there, oh, I'd yell and scream, and 3 for 3, yes, and bang on the rail there with my ring I had on that hand, and you could hear it all over the, oh, I was all for that. I'm all for hitting a home run or getting on base or stealing a base. I'm all for the football team we have and the soccer and the hockey and all these things and the girls. I'm all for all that. But so much we set our kids up because they think they're the best. No one's like me. I have parents tell me all the time about their academics around the country. My son is 4.0. He's this, he's that. He has scholarships every day. So, does he know to come out of the rain when it's raining? Sometimes they're total geeks. I have 45 pencils up here and 35 pens up there and a screwdriver up there on the pocket, sir. A little flashlight up there. Nerd alert, nerd alert. That's in the Bible somewhere here, I'm sure. Proverbs chapter 6. Proverbs 6, Could you read verse number 16 and 17 with me? Verse 16, ready? Begin. These six things doth the Lord hate, yea, seven abomination to him. The first one, a proud, say it again, those three words, class, a proud, God hates it. Go to chapter 8, please. Chapter 8, verse 13, ready? Begin. The fear of the Lord is to hate evil. What is it? One? What is it? What does God hate? God hates pride. Chapter 11, verse 2. Ready? Begin. When pride comes.

this verse. And God promised something here. He said, when your pride cometh, then eventually is going to come shame. It's going to come. Oh, but you're the pastor of this great church, 3,000 seat auditorium. Yes, but it's governed. If it's governed by pride, God says it's coming a day, it's going to be brought to shame. Yes, but I have such a great voice. Yes, but that voice can be silenced in a heartbeat. But I'm so intelligent, I'm so popular, I'm so, got such great ability. Yeah, but it's by the grace of God you're breathing today, and so am I. God says, I hate pride, and I will bring pride to shame. The Bible says in chapter 13, let's go there. Chapter 13 and verse number 10. Let's read it together, shall we? Ready, begin. Only by pride cometh contention. Only by pride cometh contention. Who can't you get along with? Who can't you? It's just always, it's contention, it's fighting. You spend 38 years in the same pulpit preaching. Through the years, I've pastored tens of thousands of people. And so many Christians that are left here that are living for God and doing great things. And so many of our boys that are pastors now and preachers and missionaries and servants of God and their dear wives, and it's wonderful. And so many people that a pastor called me this week. He said, one of your members moved to our area. And he said, well, do I need to know anything? I said, I'll tell you what you need to know. They're young Christians, only about a year or two old in Christ, but they're going to be wonderful members. They'll be Sunday school, Sunday morning, Sunday night, Wednesday. They'll be good people. Just remember, they're young babes in Christ. They're going to be great people. They're wonderful. Oh, I'll tell you what, they're scattered all over America like that. I was preaching down in Dallas. 13 of our families that have moved down there stood in line after the service on a Monday night and waited. 13. Many of them didn't even know one another. One time I was their pastor. The next week I was in Florida. 13 families again. The next week I was in Chicago. 13 families. I had 13, 13, 13. 3 weeks in a row. I think I pastor more people out there than I do here. I don't know why I can't keep them. I brush my teeth. I don't know what's going wrong. I love it when if someone moves, I don't want you to move. If someone moves, get to church. But I tell you, I've seen folks, it's hard to believe because I can't imagine. I grew up in a home where my dad was a godly Christian man. I can't imagine a man getting offended. I can't comprehend a man. Man, I tell you, I'm offended. I mean, God bless you, ladies. I don't think you should either, but I can understand. But a man? Just thinking about it, I can't comprehend it. Man, I'm offended. You got to be kidding me. A man? It's like playing football. Well, I tell you what, I got offended. You tackled me. People, I got offended at church. I'm going to quit. I'm going to draw my wife out of church and my family out of church. I'm offended. You got to be kidding me. No. No, no, no. No, don't get offended, sir. What do you think? Great peace have they that love thy law, and nothing shall offend them. Now, some are getting offended that I'm saying this right now. You'll hold it for a year or two, but don't live that way, sir. Self-centeredness and pride. Turn with me in your Bibles, please, to chapter 16 of the book of Proverbs. This is where a father is writing to his son. I was about ready to say something, and I got off on that, and I forgot. So God bless you. You just missed part of the message. Chapter 16, verse number 18 and 19. Shall we read it together? Verse 18, we begin. Ready? Begin. Pride goeth before destruction. Pride goeth before destruction. And God says, better to be a humble spirit than to divide the spoil with the proud. Please, Father, hear me. Don't send your family down the sewer because of pride. Please, dear wife, don't send your family down a sewer because you're offended. Well, they never call me to sing in this church. They don't call on me either, and I have this great voice.
It's going to be when I get to heaven.

0: I'm singing a solo when I get to heaven. I'll guarantee you that. And you're going to sit there and say amen to it too. If you go, if you don't start amening me down here, you may not go. I'm not sure. Yes. Oh my goodness. My favorite Old Testament book is Nehemiah. And Nehemiah speaks and he said, our fathers, he speaks to those people. He said, I want to remind you something. Our fathers dealt proudly. Our fathers dealt proudly. The greatest, one of the greatest things, Dad, you can do is have a humble heart. You know what a humble heart does? A humble heart is not always yelling at those kids' mother. Always picking at that mother. You know what a humble heart is, dear wife, is that your children see, Mama loves Daddy. Our homes are self-destructing. Well, you don't understand, I'm under pressure, financial pressure. Well, stand in line, the whole world is. I don't have a job. Well, friend, there's thousands upon tens of thousands upon hundreds of thousands that don't have a job. But my health broke. Are you moving your hand? I tell you what, Miss Freeman, I love talking to Mindy. We love it. We love talking to Jason because they are so dependent upon God and so positive. And God, you say, well, you're setting them up for defeat. Hey, they're ready for whatever God does. We're praying for miraculous things to happen and believing it. But friend, if God chooses not, but if not, like the three Hebrew children, hey, they're on the winning side. Old brother Jason said to me, he says, you know, Pastor, I could have already had a funeral and buried my wife and be left without, if God doesn't do anything more, and he already has exceeding, and he'll do more. Amen. He'll do more. You watch. He will. God's able. God's been set up to get the victory on this. And you watch when God does more. But I tell you what, if in the early days we said, this, if God chooses not to do anything, they still got that mama's face and her voice and her heart. And four great kids could be raised with a face, with a heart, with a spirit, with a song, and God will give more. Oh, they've been left with so much. Friend, God hates pride. Turn with me back to the book of Hosea, and I'll skip over because I just looked at the clock and I'm out of time. In Hosea 5, please. We're looking at this Ephraim, and I know we're out of time, so I'll just go quickly now, a few verses, we'll be done. Verse number 5 of chapter 5, the pride of Israel doth testify to the face. Therefore shall Israel and Ephraim fall in their iniquity. Self-destruction. Brother Copeland, pride brings self-destruction. We're so glad you and your wife are home. Self-destruction. You see this person running and gunning and going, things are really popping. Let me tell you something. You build that off of pride, it is shifting sand. It will destruct, self-destruction. Notice what God promises in chapter number 5, verse number 9. Ephraim shall be desolate. Not only shall Ephraim fall, but Ephraim shall be desolate. Empty, emptiness. We have a world that's full of emptiness today. Chapter 6 and verse number 4. God's bewildered what to do with Ephraim. Oh, Ephraim, what shall I do to thee? Oh, Judah, what shall I do unto thee? What in the world, you dear people? He said, I've warned, I've provided, I've cared, I've loved. Chapter 6, verse 10. I've seen a horrible thing in the house of Israel. And there's whoredom of Ephraim. Israel's defiled. Just uncontrolled sin. Chapter 7, verse 1. When I would have healed Israel, then iniquity of Ephraim was discovered. And sin is always discovered. We think we can cover things up. He that covereth his sin shall not prosper. Proverbs 28. But whoso confesseth and forsaketh shall prosper. God today will bring to naught those things that we think were under control. How about chapter 8 and verse 11? The Bible says this, because Ephraim hath made many altars to sin. many altars to sin. God says, you go ahead and do it. You're not going to get away with it. Chapter 9, verse 11. As for Ephraim, why? Because their pride. Their glory shall fly away. That's what we're seeing happen in America. This great, great country. So, by the way, it could change this morning at the invitation at God's house. America's on a one-way ticket track to hell. We're plunging. Everything that's sin, we espouse, and everything that is righteousness, we mock and seek to destroy. Now in our schools, not just California, they've introduced the fact down in kindergarten that you may have two daddies, two mommies, or a mom and dad, or none of the above. I don't care what you want to say about it, or even what I want to say, but God says that's an abomination. That's what God said. We legalized marijuana, and we're legalizing it in states because he said now we can get taxes. They want more, don't they? And so they're willing to put in harm's way the children and the people on the roads and all that. And all of a sudden, we believe in it. Sodomy, we believe in it. And drinking and drugs and all the filthy living and vile living. People riding bicycles up in another state north of us naked on the weekends. And the police said, we're not going to enforce that. They have that right. We're a heathen country. Why? Because God's people are offended. God's people are building off of pride. I'm asking you and I'm asking myself this morning, let's come face to face with our pride. It would be easy, I'm sure, in the flesh to preach of pride. I hope I don't. Singing pride. I think thank the Lord what this internet is doing with our radio and what it's doing with our ministry and what it's doing for Monday for Mindy's, but I don't understand. I don't know how to work a computer, but I know all about the things that were going on. I think a lot of this stuff, look at my nails. Look at my jewelry. Look at my high-heeled shoes. Look at my face. Please, no. Look at me. I don't understand all that stuff. I can't see a virtuous woman doing that. I can't see my grandmother, who I never knew, but my old grandmother's from yesteryear, I can't see, look how beautiful I am. Look at me. Here's my post of the day. I don't understand that stuff. I think we wrap ourselves up in pride. A young teenage girl was getting ready for church on a Sunday morning. Her family said, what are you doing? She goes, well, I'm going to church. What? You're going back to that church the way they treated us? Dad says, where's your pride? Said, Dad, there's a song I learned in Sunday school. I said, when I survey the wondrous cross on which the Prince of Glory died, my richest gain I count but loss and pour contempt on all my pride. I'm going because today I want to go worship God. I close. When our president was Abraham Lincoln, a socially prominent woman came to him and said, sir, Mr. President, I demand that you give my son a colonel position. It's owed us. It's owed our family. My grandfather fought at Lexington. My uncle did not run at Blandenburg. My husband was killed at Monterey. My son deserves this appointment. Abraham Lincoln pondered the woman's request for a moment and said this, perhaps, madam, perhaps your family has already done enough for our country. Maybe it's time for someone else to do something. That's a good answer. We think we deserve things. My wife would know my life better than anyone here. And I guess I could say it with false humility, but I know my heart. I never envisioned pastoring a great church like this. All these wonderful people. These wonderful children and teenagers that we have. I saw the activities on this property, the other property yesterday, and people doing things. I kept thinking, I can't believe I get to be the pastor here. And the truth is, because I get offended maybe or bothered, I don't know, I hope I don't, but you know where none of us are perfect. It's just pride. But when I consider what God has done for me, I grew up about 15 minutes from here. I remember when this was all orchards out here and fields. I would have never thought, if I would have ever driven to this area, there was no 880 and 280 and 680 and 101 had stop signs. If I would have driven to this area and say, you're going to be a pastor of a church right here, I'd have to say, there's no way possible. There's no way possible. I hate fractions. I don't even get fractions in school. How can I pastor a church? I didn't like school until I got to college. God promised that he'll take a weak, stumbling person like me. God's been so good to me. But it's all of God's grace. And friend, whatever God gives you the ability, it's God. I'm going to ask us today if we're going to have revival in our lives and revival in this church. It must be where we all take inventory. Is my pride hindering revival? Paul said this in Romans 1:22, professing themselves to be wise, they became fools. Or something. God says, no, you're not. I don't want to degrade anyone here this morning. I hope that's not coming across that way. Sometimes we think we're so important. God wants to bless a servant. Dear mama, do you know what a privilege it is to serve your family? Dad, do you know what a privilege it is, and husband, to serve your wife and family? What a privilege. Do you know what a privilege it is to be raised in your home? You say, well, our home's a mess. Well, all right, then you change when you have your home. But do things right. Whatever position you are in the home. Let's bow for prayer, please. Father, I pray that we would come to a point today that we recognize that pride destroys. And it brings shame and it hurts others. Help us, whether it be anger or bitterness or carnality or deceit or envy, fear, whether it be gossip or hatred, ill will, help us to realize all that's pride. Help us to die to self.
1: I would like you to take the Word of God, please, and turn with me to the book of Numbers, the Old Testament book of Numbers. If you have your Bible open, to the 14th chapter of the book of Numbers, we'll begin reading in verse 22. Remember, the 13th chapter of Numbers gives us the historical account of the spies being sent out, one from every tribe. Moses sent them out to spy out the land. They're on the border at Kadesh Barnea. They come back, 10 of them with an evil report, 2 of them with a report of faith, believing God. When their report is given, they declare that the people were giants. They were like grasshoppers in the sight of those giants. The chapter 14 opens with the people weeping, all the people weeping. All the congregation lifted up their voice and cried, and the people wept that night. It's quite an outrage against Moses. A response from God, a response in plea for mercy from Moses to God. Perhaps Moses' greatest moment, when he intercedes for all the people and pleads for God to have mercy, when he says, pardon, I beseech thee, the iniquity of this people according to the greatness of thy mercy. And as thou hast forgiven this people from Egypt, even until now, and the Lord said, I have pardoned according to thy word, Think of it, one man interceding for 3 million people. Think of that. One man interceding to God for 3 million people. Don't minimize your prayers, not because it's you praying, but because of the God to whom you pray. And God's hand of judgment and wrath upon the people was held back, and his mercy was given. Then we come to the 22nd verse in the same chapter. Because all those men which have seen my glory and my miracles, which I did in Egypt and in the wilderness, and have tempted me now these 10 times, and have not hearkened to my voice, surely they shall not see the land which I swear unto their fathers, neither shall any of them that provoked me see it. But my servant Caleb, because he had another spirit with him, and hath followed me fully, him will I bring into the land whereunto he went, and his seed shall possess it. If you're in the habit of marking things in your Bible, I want you to mark two words in verse 24. Such powerful, so important, vital words in the work of God. Another spirit. And I speak on the man with another spirit. The man with another spirit. Of course, we glean from this the idea that he did not have the spirit that others had. He had another spirit. All of us have a spirit. All of us. You have a spirit, and it is important that you understand that. God made us spirit, soul, and body. He desires to indwell our spirit. The Holy Spirit of God, the person of God and the Holy Spirit desires to indwell us. His spirit in us. In other words, the life of God in your spirit. But there are many people who have the life of God in their spirit who do not have this that God calls another spirit. When you meet someone who has this another spirit, you'll know it. They're different. They're beyond the boundaries in their thinking. They've caught a vision of God. They're not just like everybody else you meet. As you know the story, in the 12th chapter, God sent out, in the 13th chapter, God sent out 12 spies. And among these 12 spies were two men, Joshua and Caleb. Caleb, the Bible says in chapter 13 and verse 6, was of the tribe of Judah. Caleb, the son of Zephaniah, of the tribe of Judah. And God records of Caleb when he talks about all the others. Of course, Joshua is included in the same language God uses concerning Caleb. But God uses of Caleb singular here, singling him out, saying, my servant Caleb, because he had another spirit with him. The man with another spirit. I wonder if God could give us an understanding of that. We need another spirit. We need people who have this another spirit. The Spirit of God unleashed to do God's will. It's characterized here as one who hath followed the Lord fully. But I want to take you through just a few verses before we come back to this, if you'll hold your place. I want you to turn with me to the 18th chapter of the book of Proverbs, would you please? Proverbs chapter 18, and there's just a phrase from the 14th verse I want you to take with you. The Bible says in Proverbs chapter 18 and verse 14, the spirit of a man will sustain his infirmity. But a wounded spirit, who can bear? Again, Proverbs chapter 18, verse 14. The spirit of a man will sustain his infirmity. Let's take just that part. The spirit of a man will sustain. Recently, I was with my friend, Dr. Bobby Robertson, before he went to heaven. He went through an unbelievable ordeal with cancer and brain surgery, then another brain surgery, another brain surgery. And one day, one of his granddaughters recognized it was lying in bed, awake, not speaking, just thinking. And he said to her, when asked, she said, calling him by name, "What's on your mind?" And he said, I'm lying here, trying to get adjusted to what the doctor said. The doctor just said, there's nothing else for you. No hope to keep you alive. Nothing we can operate on. Not another thing we can do. You're at the end. And here, after pastoring a church for more than 60 years, he's lying in bed. He does not have the physical ability to respond. He cannot do anything but think and engage his spirit. The real Bobby Robertson, his spirit. And he says to this granddaughter, "I'm coming to grips." In other words, "I'm coming to grips. I'm getting the victory from God. I'm dealing with this matter. It's not going to defeat me. I'm lying here, getting hold of this truth that shortly I'm leaving here and going to heaven." That was not the work of his body. Thank God his mind could still be engaged, but that was the work of his spirit. The trials through which we go, difficulties which we face, sometimes seemingly insurmountable obstacles, and it is the spirit in us that is able to deal with us and find the victory in us. That's what we're looking for. And you know, we don't want just the spirit of this age or the spirit of accommodation, but this spirit that God can give of victory, a spirit of faith and belief, not unbelief. Let me share with you something else from the Word of God. If you turn with me in the New Testament to what we find concerning the Apostle Paul when he came to Athens. The Word of God says in the 17th chapter of Acts, in verse 16, "Now while Paul waited for them at Athens, his spirit was stirred in him when he saw the city wholly given to adultery." May I read it again? Acts chapter 17, verse 16. "Now while Paul waited for them at Athens, his spirit was stirred in him when he saw the city wholly given to idolatry." No doubt the man was wearied. No doubt he had a thorn in the flesh that was something that was constant. But when he beheld the idolatry of the whole city, the Word of God says he was stirred in his spirit, moved to action. A conquering spirit, because he had this spirit within him. I want you to have this verse in 2 Timothy chapter 1. In 2 Timothy chapter 1, the Bible says in chapter 1 and verse 7, "For God hath not given us the spirit of fear, but of power and of love and of a sound mind. That's 2 Timothy chapter 1, verse 7. For God hath not given us the spirit of fear, but of power and of love and of a sound mind. So if you are fearful, if I am fearful, we did not get that from God. We're to fear the Lord, and the fear of the Lord will remove us from all other fears. The greatness of God as we fear God and who He is and what He's able to do, exceeding abundantly above all we ask or think, as we recognize the presence of God and the power of God, it relieves us from all lesser fears. But God does not give us the spirit of fear, but the spirit God gives us is a spirit of love and of power and of a sound mind. On our way back to the book of Numbers, I want you to stop again in the book of Romans just with me just for a moment. And the Word of God talks about Abraham. And the Bible says in Romans chapter 4, in verses 19 and 20, speaking of Abraham, and being not weak in faith, he considered not his own body now dead, when he was about 100 years old, neither yet the deadness of Sarah's womb. God paints the scene for us. Abraham, 100 years old, Sarah beyond any imagination that she could bear a child, but didn't stop them. And the Word of God says in verse 20, he staggered not. I want you to mark that. He staggered not at the promises of God through unbelief, but was strong in faith, giving glory to God. He staggered not at the promises of God. Now, in the scene God paints for us in words in the book of Numbers, we have an entire nation moved to mourning. And their emotion takes over. You and I must live a life that's principled by godly things and God's word and not just emotion. I tell people we have emotion in things and we're stirred up about things emotionally, but emotion can't be all of it because we can blow up and blow down at the same time. And so he's stirred. But all around him, there are people who are given to their emotion and being swept away by emotion. They've been told by the spies sent out from 10 tribes that it's a useless effort. Everything out there is greater than we are. The spirit of unbelief takes over. And the Word of God says they've given up. All their dreams died. What once they thought could be done, now they believe with all their heart cannot be done. And the Word of God says, when God looks at Caleb, he said, I looked at them and saw their spirit. Now I look at Caleb, and Caleb has another spirit. If a pastor is going to lead a church, if a father or mother is going to lead a family, if a young person is going to accomplish something for God in his glory, they need another spirit. Not just the passive spirit that might be found all around them for the status quo. And by the way, when those people think and when they talk, they could frighten you sometimes about what they want to do and what they're going to attempt to do. Because they don't see things the way everybody around them sees things. They don't process things the way everybody else processes things. They don't see it that way at all. I'm going to show you why they see differently. I want us to go to the book of Isaiah and try to find something here. Remember the speech made by the spies when they came back? They said in verse 33 of chapter 13, and there we saw the giants of Anak, which come of the giants, and we were in our own sight as grasshoppers. Think of that, as grasshoppers. So we were in their sight. They looked at themselves and looked at their enemy. And they said, we're like grasshoppers compared to them. I want you to turn with me to the book of Isaiah chapter 11. And mark this grasshopper verse. As God speaks to our hearts, and deals with us. He talks about what's going to happen in this world someday and how we're going to have everything God promised we'd have. And I'm so thankful for it. They shall not hurt nor destroy in all my holy mountain, verse 9 of chapter 11. For the earth shall be full of the knowledge of the Lord as the waters cover the sea. The same verse is quoted back in this chapter when they talk about grasshoppers and their inability. The Bible says in verse 21 of chapter 14 in Numbers, as truly as I live, all the earth shall be filled with the glory of the Lord. God says, I make you a promise. All the earth is going to be filled with the glory of the Lord. You must see God first and then see things after you see God. See them through God's eyes if you're going to live and have this another spirit that Caleb had. I want you to write down just a few things, and may God make clarity out of this. First, I want us to consider the reaction of Caleb. Look closely at the reaction of the people. In chapter 6 of verse 14, and Joshua the son of Nun and Caleb the son of Jephunneh, which were of them that searched the land, rent their clothes, and they spake unto all the company of the children of Israel, saying, the land which we passed through it to search it is an exceeding good land. If the Lord delight in us, then he will bring us into this land and give it us, a land which floweth with milk and honey. Only rebel not ye against the Lord, neither fear ye the people of the land, for they are bred for us. Their defense is departed from them, and the Lord is with us. Fear them not. And the Bible says in verse 10 of Numbers chapter 14, but all the congregation bade stone them with stones. Now, I wanted to say the first point I give you is the reaction of the people to Caleb, but I don't want to concentrate on those people. I want you to see the reaction of Caleb to those people. Look, please, if you step out for God, if you dare to do something that can only be completed by God's power, if you exercise faith in the Lord, if you believe God, if you side with belief and not with unbelief, you're going to have to deal with the reaction of all those who are against it, who don't believe, who don't want to do it, who want to settle down, who want to take it easy, who don't want to run any risk. In their words, they don't want to take any chances. They're already just as content as they can be, as snug as a bug in a rug, just as it is. Let's settle down in the wilderness, they say. Open a nice little food stand of some kind. Have a nice living. Be content to never make it to what God has for us. Live and die and never become all you could become. That's what the crowd says. That's what the spirit of the age says. They say, get on board with us. Don't you understand? These things are just the way they are. But if you have another spirit that separates you from the crowd, you must deal with the reaction of these people and overcome it. Overcome it. Do you know, I met a man once who made a difference in education for a period of time. I met him in the most unlikely place in Paterson, New Jersey. He was awarded an award by the President of the United States, Ronald Reagan, for making a difference in inner city education. He came to see me one day, visited our church often, and he came to see me and said, I want to talk to you. He happened to be a black man. And he said, I'm working among what is called my people. And I want you to know something, Pastor. Every time I try to rise, It's like crabs in a barrel. They're pulling on me to get me back down. They've been conditioned. They've been conditioned to never rise above, to never move ahead, to never attempt anything great. But this particular man said, I took a step forward. He expelled 600 young people from Eastside High School the first 6 months he was there. There were people in their mid-20s selling drugs in the high school who were students. He dismissed them. He cleaned up the place. It began to be a renowned place, talked about all over the nation. But it cost him. Finally, the community rejected him, insisted the school board fire him. But he didn't regret what he did and the lives God used him to change. He was a man who had another spirit. Another spirit. Sometimes you have to blaze a trail on your own. Sometimes people think you're not serious and they listen to you talk and they think, well, yeah, that's good. But when you mean business, step out and try to do things for God and with God's glory and help that nobody believes could ever have been done, it's a different picture. I'm trying to tell you, when you have another spirit, you're going to have to deal with rejection of the world and rejection of the spirit of this age in the world. You may say, I want these things for my children, and other mothers and daddies don't want them for their children. But you want a certain life for your children. You'll have to deal with those who don't want them for their children. You may say, I want my job to be a certain way and my company to be a certain way or to lead this church a certain way, whatever sphere you're involved in. But when you dare to do something above and beyond for God and His glory, you're going to be challenged by the rejection of other people. God said, we're going to give you a land, the land of Canaan. It's yours. You travel these many, many miles and you come to the border of crossing over and you can have it all. And they said, we're cowards. We can't do it. We'd rather not take the risk. We're not going in there. We're not going to engage the enemy. Interestingly enough, the enemy engaged them immediately after that. And Caleb said, no. Joshua said, no. They rent their clothes, meaning they were so frustrated by all of this, so moved by the unbelief of this crowd, they said, it cannot be this way. And God saw it. And God dealt with the people. But He said of Caleb, he has another spirit. The second thing I want you to look at is this man's regard of Moses. The regard Caleb had for Moses. Caleb was not the leader, he was the leader of his tribe, the tribe of Judah. Moses was the leader. And the people rejected Moses and said, we want to go back to Egypt. Why did you bring us out here? Why didn't we die in Egypt? We're going to die in this God-forsaken wilderness. They rejected the leader, but not Caleb. Caleb's regard for Moses was as the man of God, the leader God appointed, with deepest regard, believing that this was God's choice to lead him and the people. It's very important when we consider another spirit. I'm going to try by God's grace to challenge this church to do some unbelievable things in your mind and the minds of many. To tackle our immediate Jerusalem. To go forward in the name of the Lord. Knocking on doors and winning souls. To make God's presence known. I want you to know that I believe, at least, God has put it in my heart. And I want you to notice that it takes another spirit to move from just being whatever is okay to stepping out by faith. That's why we're having the Bible studies we're having in the Sunday school hour. That's why we're emphasizing the things in this particular summertime we're emphasizing. Because I want us to see us move forward again with great faith in God. There's a list of things we must accomplish to move forward. And may God help us. We want to do it together. But it takes another spirit with the right regard for God's man. There's a third thing I want you to get from this passage, and that is Caleb's response to God. His response to God. In other words, to do the right thing, look at his response to God. The Bible says in verse 24 of Numbers chapter 14, "But my servant Caleb, because he hath another spirit with him, and has followed me fully, him will I bring into the land whereunto into he went, and his seed shall possess it." God adds that little footnote to the verse too, "and his seed shall possess it." So what does God say Caleb's response to him was? That he fully followed the Lord. He fully followed the Lord. The greatest thing that could be said about us is that we fully followed the Lord. In other words, in every detail, not just pick and choose, not take it or leave it, but whatever God leads us to do, we said, "Lord, I'm going to be obedient to you." We're going to say yes to everything God wants. I want you to turn with me to the book of Joshua. When the journey is coming to an end for these people, and the land is about to be divided, in the 14th chapter of Joshua, the Bible says, beginning with verse 6, "Then the children of Judah came unto Joshua in Gilgal." Remember, the children of Judah have been led by Caleb. Caleb is of the tribe of Judah. And so now they approach Joshua. Joshua, the leader, of course, after the death of Moses. And these great warring campaigns having been led by Joshua. And the Bible says, "And Caleb, the son of Jephunneh, the Kenizzite, said unto him, Thou knowest the thing that the Lord said unto Moses, the man of God." It's interesting to me that he still has the same attitude toward the man of God, toward Moses. He holds him in such high regard. That's part of God's blessing on his life. "Concerning me and thee in Kadesh Barnea." He's going back in his memory to that night when the children of Israel wept and Caleb and Joshua alone pleaded for them to move forward, and they spoke of stoning them. And now he says, 40 years old was I when Moses, the servant of the Lord, sent me from Kadesh Barnea to spy out the land, and I brought him word again as it was in mine heart. Nevertheless, my brethren that went up with me made the heart of the people melt. But I wholly followed the Lord my God." That's a repeated expression. "And Moses sware on that day, saying, Surely the land whereon thy feet have trodden shall be thine inheritance, and thy children's forever, because thou hast wholly followed the Lord my God. And now, behold, the Lord hath kept me alive, as he said." Remember, they had seen this death march for 40 years of all who were 20 years old and older dying in the wilderness. And God's kept him alive, just as the Lord said. "These 45 years, even since the Lord spake this word unto Moses, while the children of Israel wandered in the wilderness, and now, lo, I am this day 85 years old." 85 years old. "And yet I am as strong this day as I was in the day that Moses sent me. As my strength was then, even so is my strength now. for war, both to go out and to come in. Listen to this 85-year-old talk. Now, therefore, give me this mountain whereof the Lord spake in that day, all those years ago when I went out with the spies and I came to this very same land and God said where my foot were placed, I could have it. I'm reminding you what God said through his man Moses. For thou heardest in that day how the Anakims were there and that the cities were great and fenced. If so be, the Lord will be with us, with me, then I shall be able to drive them out as the Lord said. And Joshua blessed him and gave unto Caleb the son of Jephunneh Hebron for an inheritance. Hebron therefore became the inheritance of Caleb the son of Jephunneh the Kenizzite unto this day, again, because that he wholly followed the Lord God of Israel. Now let's talk like we were in a room together, just you and I. Listen, please. What we do today affects all our tomorrows, all of them. This godly man said, you remember when we had the meeting and unbelief took over. And now, so many would say, we wish we had done differently. Every generation stands at a threshold of faith and opportunity, and you're standing at it. I'm standing at it. We can just get in a routine and routinely go through things. And by the way, that's not all bad. There's time for that because we must be in season, out of season, doing the work of God. When it's not a task that's easily accomplished, when it's very difficult, or sometimes when it comes easy. So routine's not all bad. But there's times to be challenged to move forward and attempt things for God that no man can do in his own strength, that God will have to meet us and intervene on our behalf. I'll give you one example. I shouldn't do it. I should not do it. I wish I hadn't done it, but I'm going to give you one example. A number of years ago, a building came for sale. I wanted to buy it. I didn't see how I could buy it, but I wanted to buy it. We had just bought the Levi Strauss building for $3.5 million. The building next to it, which was a massive warehouse, we could have bought for $1 million. But we had just bought one for $3.5 million. And by the way, when we bought that building, the neighbors behind us decided they wanted to sell their property. And people beside us wanted to sell their property. And when we decided to build this auditorium, the property directly behind us became for sale for 200 and something thousand. And so one thing after the other, how could we possibly do that? Today, we have to find a building or build a building to extend what we're trying to do in our School of Trades and Technology. We have to build the building of School of Trades and Technology, but all the things we need for that have to be stored in some place also. How I've wished many times we had the faith to buy the building we didn't buy. Another fine business is in it now, and they're doing well, and they have no interest in selling it. And yes, I have asked them if they'd sell it. No interest at all. It's not just about buildings. It's not about physical things. It's about our spirit. When God is leading us, do you ever think what it could be if we fully followed the Lord? You ever think about what your life could be if you fully followed the Lord? Maybe this will resonate. You ever think about what your children could be if you, as a parent, fully followed the Lord? You ever imagine where God desires to take us if we fully follow Him? I walked my friend Don Siss through our camp years ago. I said, we're going to buy this property, 110 acres of it out here, start a youth camp. That's been so many years ago now. He said, you must be crazy. I mean crazy. He was in an automobile with me. And I said, I really believe it's what God wants us to do. Then he said, you must do it. That came because God has given me another spirit. I don't want to die or even live the rest of my life without that spirit. I want that spirit in our church, in our ministry, in our schools, in our college, in our work, in our Sunday school, in all of it, every bit of it. Because if we don't have it, we're going to be admired. We're going to be applauded. We're going to have someone say, what wonderful things you have going. But God is not finished with us where we are at this moment. He's not finished with us. And so there must be another great step of faith by all of our people. Don't you know, I've talked to the Lord about my own life and taking this step at this juncture. And God has said to me, you either die doing what you're doing and no more, or you believe me and step forward, and to have another spirit, you can do that. Never get satisfied. Not happy. I'm happy. I'm rejoicing in the Lord. But never get satisfied with your growth of your inner man, because there's so much more to know about God. So much more to discover about what God has for us. There's so much more for you to know about God and discover what God has for you. Someday, the last breath will be taken. Someday, the curtain will close. Someday, our days will be spent and our call from heaven will come. But until then, the Temple Baptist Church needs to be filled with people who have another spirit, who are not constantly comparing themselves with an unbelieving crowd, but say, by God's grace, we're moving forward in the spirit of Caleb to conquer what God has for us. And don't forget the footnote. Those who make the journey with us will be blessed because of it. Let's bow in prayer.
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3: Our speaker tonight is a bus kid, really. Believe it or not, he rode a bus to Highland Park Baptist Church and got saved. His brother, who will speak later this week, is also a bus kid. If the bus ministry in the United States of America all combined produced no more than a Clarence and a Tom Sexton, it'd be worth all the dollars we ever spent. All the buses. God called him to preach. He went away to college. Joined Dr. Robinson at Highland Park Baptist Church. Worked there in that ministry, in Sunday school, bus ministry. Then went away to New Jersey, Madison Avenue Baptist Church in Paterson, New Jersey. Stayed there a few years. I don't even remember the years. I have so many numbers in my mind. But I know that while he was there, they broke every record in the 100-year-old history of that church. Every baptism record, every salvation record. Bought nearly an entire city block downtown. And the church growing by leaps and bounds. Folks said it couldn't be done up north. Clarence Sexton was doing it up north. And then God called him down south again to the Temple Baptist Church in Powell, Tennessee. He didn't want to leave New Jersey. Really, may I tell you about it. But God brought him down here. Now he started Crown Bible College. And the church there, great soul winner, great preacher, on the board at the Sword of the Lord Foundation, our friend, your friend too, and you'll hear him with joy and profit, our friend Dr. Clarence Sexton.
4: 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God bless you. I love you. Thank you.

0: A bit like somebody's about to turn the lawn sprinkler on after a thunderstorm, you know? How'd you like to preach after Isaiah 53? After Isaiah preached Isaiah 53, how would you like it? I'll tell you this, when you go around these meetings and you're asked to speak second and you think every once in a while, you think you're going to be able to sit and think about your message. But boy, when you get in the deep water like that, and start enjoying swimming yourself, I just put this aside and just got into it, you know. Got in me and I got in it. Praise the Lord. I said, Lord, you just helped me. And I'm enjoying myself too much to be thinking about anything but what he's doing. I'm ready too. Amen?
1: Amen.
0: And praise God for that. Amen. Well, do two things for me, will you? Number one, pray for me. I need it. And number two, pray for yourself. Ask God to speak to your heart. I'm praying the Lord will. I hope you will pray for our work in Knoxville, Tennessee, and pray for Crown College. We're entering our second year, and we had 121 students this past year. And we have a lot of young people coming to us from different places around the country, about 16 or 17 different states last year, and some other folks coming. For 10 years, I have known this is what the Lord wants me to do, and I'm glad the Lord has allowed us to get into it. We need your prayers. Hope you can come by and visit us. And Knoxville is a good meeting place. Lots of roads cross through Knoxville. So I'd like you to come by and see us sometime. I appreciate what is going on in this place. God bless you. I was looking for you folks a while ago. Good to see you up there. I see you got right smack dab in the middle. Amen. Glad to see you. God bless you. Amen. And grandmother's up there too. Amen. I'm surprised you didn't jump out of the balcony a while ago when Dr. Seidler was preaching. You started to. Amen. Good. I remember one night I was in a church meeting and all the lights went out. And Dr. Seidler was preaching. And somebody asked him if he needed the lights on. They couldn't get them on. Need the sound system. No power. He said, I don't need it. And I happened to be in the balcony. I thought I was going to leave the balcony, honestly. He got to preach on the grace of God. You ever heard him preach on the grace of God? And I thought like that drunk. I thought I could fly, I tell you. He got into that. Amen. Let's bow and pray together. Father, we thank you for this day and for the opportunity to be in this place. And Lord Jesus, I pray you bless and help me to be a help and blessing. I want to please you. I pray you'd use me. Bring to my mind the things that need to be said and keep from my heart and mind the things that need not be said. Lord, I don't know. I don't know when I have just felt in my heart I just must cast myself so completely upon you. Guide me and help me. Help me not only to say the right thing, but to say it in the right spirit. I thank you for what you've done in my own heart this week already. My life has been touched and changed. And I thank you for doing this, Jesus. Please, dear Lord, help me to be a help and a blessing. And to all the people who are here, to the dear pastor and his people, to Dr. Hudson and his family, and to the work of the soul of the Lord. Help me to lift up high the name of Jesus, in whose name I pray and ask these things. Amen. Take your Bibles, please, and turn with me in the Old Testament to the book of Proverbs, the 22nd chapter. And I'll give you one verse from Proverbs chapter 22. It is the 28th verse, Proverbs chapter 22 and verse 28. Not many months ago, Dr. Seidler was preaching at the Temple Baptist Church over in Powell, Tennessee, at our place. And he brought a great message. God blessed him, used him. It was so gracious after the meeting to stand around and greet people and sign Bibles and speak to children, answer questions. And I waited for him to finish. And when all the people had gone and he and I were left alone on the platform, he leaned on the pulpit and looked me in the face. It's just he and I were standing there very close to one another. And he said, I'm not long for this world. I'm glad you've started this school, Crown College. I want you to tell me, are you going to stay with this stuff? He said, I want you to tell me. Eyeball to eyeball, man to man, heart to heart.

0: Are you going to stick with what you know is right? And I said, yes, sir. By the grace of God, that's exactly what we'll do. The Bible says in Proverbs chapter 22 and verse 28, remove not the ancient landmark which thy fathers have set. Remove not the ancient landmark which thy fathers have set. This is an old text. Somebody often, in every generation, will bring a message from this Bible text. And I've heard some of these men who've been in the race a long time refer to this Bible text and elaborate on the landmarks. I was listening carefully to Dr. Seitler a moment ago, and for maybe the second or third time in this conference, he said he'd been preaching 53 years. Last month, I just completed 25 years preaching the gospel. And I thank God as he got that word out of his mouth that he's been faithful 53 years. I praise God for that. And I thought about this Bible text that says, remove not the ancient landmark. And I want to share from my heart what God has put on my heart about this Bible text. Don't move the landmarks. Don't move the landmarks. Don't move them. Don't move them. There's a generation on our heels. I'm 43 years old. I feel like I've come to a place in life where I can speak a bit about some of these things. There's a generation on our heels. And if for no other reason, we must not move the landmarks for that generation. May God help us not to move the landmarks. Just to understand a bit about what stands behind this Bible verse, I want you to turn with me to the book of Genesis for just a moment. As God makes a promise to Abraham in the 12th chapter of the book of Genesis, and the Lord says, now the Lord had said unto Abram, get thee out of thy country, and from thy kindred, and from thy father's house, unto a land that I will show thee. And I will make of thee a great nation, and I will bless thee, and make thy name great. And thou shalt be a blessing. And I will bless them that bless thee, and curse him that curseth thee. And in thee shall all the families of the earth be blessed. Now, I'm not going in detail to this promise God made to Abraham, but I want you to notice the first of these three things God says. In verse 1, he says, the Lord said unto Abram, get thee out of thy country and from thy kindred and from thy father's house unto a land that I will show thee. God said, I'm going to give you a land. It's a gift from God. This land is something I'm going to give you. It will come directly from God Almighty to you. The only way you can receive it is to receive it from me. I'm going to give you this land. If you'll turn with me, please, to the book of Deuteronomy for just a moment, to the 19th chapter of the book of Deuteronomy and the 14th verse. You want to make note of the fact that the Bible says in Deuteronomy chapter 19 and verse 14, thou shalt not remove thy neighbor's landmark, which they of old time have set in thine inheritance, which thou shalt inherit in the land that the Lord thy God giveth thee to possess it. If you take the time to underline this expression, the Lord thy God giveth thee to possess it. The land is a gift from God. If you turn once again in Deuteronomy, the 27th chapter, and mark the 17th verse, the Bible says, cursed be he that removeth his neighbor's landmark. And all the people shall say, amen. And all the people shall say, amen. In that covenant God made with Abraham in the 12th chapter of Genesis, we find an enlargement in the Palestinian covenant, the Davidic covenant, the new covenant. But in particular, in that first part of the covenant, God says, I'm going to give you a land. We came to that reference in the book of Deuteronomy, and God says, this land is a gift from God. And you know how God's people came into the land. After God promised them a land, they came into the land. And finally, after Joshua brought them in, the land was dispersed among the tribes, and from the tribes to families. And families among the tribes claimed certain portions or parcels of land. And the land for each family was marked by boundaries. These boundaries were landmarks. So, to understand what we're dealing with in Proverbs chapter 22, God says, I'm going to give you a land. Without me, you won't have it. It will come from me, directly from God to you. When I give the land to you, it's dispersed to tribes, and then the tribes dispersing it to families. It will go from God to man, and then from man to other men. And I want you to notice with me, first of all, this trust we have been given. This trust we have been given. You see, everything we have in the work of God did not originate with man. It originated with God. God gave us what we have here. We've been entrusted. It is a sacred trust, a holy trust, but we've been entrusted with it. We need to realize that God Almighty has put His work, His wonderful work, these things that we enjoy and know, God has put them in our hands. And from one generation to the next, men trust other men not to move the landmarks. If you'd lived in the land of the Bible in the day in which that proverb was given, God said that you'd be cursed. It was a crime indeed to move such a mark as a landmark. This was a sacred trust. This land had been given to God's people, from Almighty God to His people. And when the land was given to the tribes dispersed it to the families, and the families from one family to the next, and they knew what land was their land because these marks marked the land. And generation after generation, generation after generation, the landmarks were not to be moved because this was a sacred trust from God to man and from man to man to man, from generation to generation. There was a time that God revealed Himself. God made His will known to us. And now from God Almighty to man, it has come from one man to another man for us to bear those landmarks. We're entrusted with it. God's entrusted us. Back in my day, when you said God had called you to preach, you just started preaching. I remember calling my pastor one evening and saying to my pastor that God had called me to preach. And he said, that's wonderful. I'm on a radio broadcast this week, and I want you to preach in the morning. You know, now I run into a lot of boys who say God's called them to preach, and they won't spend 2 or 3 years preparing, and then they're going to preach. So early the next morning, the pastor came by and picked me up, and we started out to the radio station, and I preached my first sermon. The next Sunday, he said, I want you to preach Sunday evening. And I preached Sunday evening. It wasn't long until they licensed me to preach. He was out of town one day, and a pulpit committee came, and I thought that they'd hear my pastor. And when the service was over, I apologized to them because the pastor was gone. And they said, we didn't come to hear the pastor. We came to hear you. I could hardly believe what they were saying. And the pastor, when he returned, found out about the pulpit committee being there, and he said, well, I'll tell you what I'm going to do. I'll meet with you. And there I was, just a kid, a preacher, and the pastor of the church meeting with the other pulpit committee, and he was telling them what they're going to do for me, my pastor. He said, now, this is my son, the minister, and I'm going to take care of it. And if you want to be your pastor, you can let him preach a trial sermon. And sort of like Dr. R.G. Lee said, any fool could shoot one big gun. And I went and did the best I could on a trial sermon. And I was tried, and they convicted me. They called me as a pastor. I was 19 years old. And my home church wanted to ordain me. And I remember when I was ordained on a Sunday afternoon. Back then, in a country church like I was in, people came in from other churches, and they had a large group of people examining you. And they'd ask you all kinds of questions out in the public, and the preachers would put you through the third degree, and old gray-haired men would stand up and ask you what you believed about the Bible, this, that, and the other. And I can remember my pastor standing by my side and saying to me, I want to ask you a question. He said, do you realize that you're being entrusted with the most sacred trust in all the world? That there's nothing greater a man can do with his life than to preach the Word of God. And he said, I want to ask you something. If you ever turn from this blessed book or deny any of the things that you've said you believe today, He said, well, you promise God and promise this crowd that you'll quit trying to preach. You'll just give it up. And I'll tell you, I can't explain exactly what came over me. But something came over me. Something strong came over me. And I realized that I was being handed something that had been handed from one generation to the next. And God had entrusted me with something precious and holy and true. And it was my responsibility to make sure that I did not move the landmarks so the next man I hand it to would nowhere to stand within the boundaries that God had established. Now, we've made some mistakes, but God help us not to monkey with moving the landmarks. God help us. You see, this book is the Word of God. It's the Word of God. All of us have to settle that. We believe in the verbal, plenary inspiration of Scripture. Every word of it is the Word of God. All of it is the Word of God. We believe it's God-inspired. We believe it was divinely revealed and divinely inspired and divinely preserved. When I hold it in my hand, I have no problem saying this blessed book is the eternal, infallible Word of God, which liveth and abideth forever. I want you to turn with me for just a moment to what Paul wrote to Timothy as he's charging Timothy as he's about to go to heaven. In the Bible, the Word of God says in 2 Timothy, if you notice, please, as Paul writes in 2 Timothy chapter 3, he says in verse 12, yea, and all that will live godly in Christ Jesus shall suffer persecution. But evil men and seducers shall wax worse and worse, deceiving and being deceived. But continue thou in the things which thou hast learned and hast been assured of, knowing of whom thou hast learned them. And that from the child thou hast known the holy Scriptures, which are able to make thee wise unto salvation through faith which is in Christ Jesus. The Holy Scriptures. All Scriptures given by inspiration of God and is profitable for doctrine, for reproof, for correction, for instruction in righteousness. The work of the Word of God is to make men wise unto salvation. The work of the Word of God is to teach men doctrine. All of our beliefs and teaching come from the Bible. All of them come from the Bible. The work of the Word of God is to reprove people. The work of the Word of God is to correct people. The work of the Word of God is to instruct people in righteousness. You know, I don't have a message. God has a message. All I am is a messenger boy. I have to give out His message. I've been entrusted with the sacred, blessed book of God. I'm never to move the landmark. This is a landmark. God help me not to move the landmark. To stay within the boundaries and preach the Bible and live the Bible and teach the Bible. God help us to stay right there. We've been entrusted with that. It's a landmark. The local church, the pillar and ground of the truth, is a landmark. We've been entrusted with that. It's a landmark. Look what the Bible says, if you would please. As the Word of God tells us in 1 Timothy chapter 3 and verse 15. But if I tarry long, that thou mayest know how thou oughtest behave thyself in the house of God, which is the church of the living God, the pillar and ground of the truth. The Lord Jesus established the church. The Bible says when he came to Caesarea Philippi, he asked his disciples, saying, whom do men say that I, the Son of Man, am? And they said, some say thou art John the Baptist, others, and they went on, Jeremiah, Elijah. And then he said, but whom say ye that I am? And Simon Peter stepped out and he said, thou art the Christ, the Son of the living God. Amen. And Jesus Christ said, blessed art thou, Simon Bar-Jonah, for flesh and blood hath not revealed unto thee, but my Father which art in heaven. And upon this rock I'll build my church, and the gates of hell shall not prevail against it. Amen. The only place that God has deposited the truth, the place God has set is the pillar and ground of the truth. A local church, a group of baptized believers who voluntarily join themselves together to carry out the great commission of God Almighty. That's a landmark. And we're not to monkey with that. We're not to move that. God help us to see that we've been entrusted with something. We've been given something. It came from God, and people have given their life's blood to make sure that mark was never moved. God help us to be faithful in this sacred trust we've been handed to keep this landmark where it ought to be. The fact that the Christian life is a holy life is a landmark. God help this generation not to foul that landmark up. It's a holy life. A holy life. We believe that biblical separation is from the world unto the Lord. We believe, according to Romans chapter 1, verse 1, it's a secret of power. I believe that at least. Now, when our Lord established His church with His disciples and said, upon this rock I'll build my church, it is His church. And we're working for Him and laboring for Him. But His church is to be a holy people. A holy people. I want you to look what the Bible says as Paul wrote the church in Corinth. I want you to look what the Word of God says. In 2 Corinthians chapter 6, the Bible says in verse 14, be ye not unequally yoked together with unbelievers? What fellowship hath righteousness with unrighteousness? What communion hath light with darkness? What concord hath Christ with Belial? What part hath he that believeth with an infidel? What agreement hath the temple of God with idols? For ye are the temple of the living God, as God has said, I will dwell in them and walk in them. I will be their God, and they shall be my people. Wherefore come out from among them, and be ye separate, saith the Lord, and touch not the unclean thing, and I will receive you, and will be a father unto you. Ye shall be my sons and daughters, saith the Lord Almighty. I want you to turn again, please, to what Paul wrote the church in Ephesus, as the Word of God says in Ephesians chapter 5. And verse 11, if you don't have this verse marked in your Bible, I'd like for you to mark it. The Bible says, and have no fellowship with the unfruitful works of darkness, but rather reprove them. Now, I'm trying to lay a little groundwork for something. We have been given a sacred landmark in the fact that the Christian life is a holy life. It is a holy life. I want you to look again, please, at what we find in God's Word in the book of 1 Peter chapter 1. Verse 13 says, wherefore, gird up the loins of your mind, be sober, and hope to the end for the grace that is to be brought unto you at the revelation of Jesus Christ. As obedient children, not fashioning yourselves according to the former lust in your ignorance, but as He which hath called you is holy, so be ye holy in all manner of conversation. Because it is written, be ye holy, for I am holy. And friends, there's just nothing else to make of that except that God wants us to be a holy people. That's God's desire, to be a holy people, separated from the world unto the Lord. I believe in personal separation. I believe it's taught in the Bible. I believe people have lived like Christians. They'll look like Christians. They'll dress like Christians. I say this as kind as I know how. I grew up in a broken home. My father's a professional gambler. I grew up in a nightclub. I lived in the back of a bar. And I believe in loving people. I thank God that He's a God of a thousand chances, not just a first and second. And I believe we ought to be long-suffering and patient with people. But there ought to be some people in this world who've learned this lesson, that God's people ought to be a holy people. There might be some people, even in an audience like this, that ought to go home and clean some of their clothes closets out. Let me tell you something. You think about your own life, and think about your children. You start moving the boundaries. Start moving the boundaries on a holy life. I understand what people are saying. They're saying under their breath right now, it's a heart matter. Yes, it is. I understand that. Separation from the world unto the Lord. But I do believe that we have a testimony. The fact of the matter is, there ought to be a difference in God's people. A difference. Now, your little son and daughter are not going to have much of a chance if we keep moving the boundaries around. May God help us to understand that. There ought to be some people in this world who believe that they ought to look like Christians. I still believe the Bible teaches old-fashioned modesty, don't you? We need that. We need that. That's a landmark. I thank God when I travel around the country. I know when I'm with my crowd. I know when I'm preaching the kind of people who believe what I believe. I know when I see the kind of folks who've come to rally around and fellowship around the things we have in common. The truth of the matter is, as an independent Baptist, I don't think anybody has the God-given responsibility to speak for us, but many people can speak to us. But we find fellowship among people that we have things in common with. That's what fellowship is. And God has established in His Word that the Christian life is a holy life. I believe in personal separation. I believe in ecclesiastical separation. That verse of Scripture in Ephesians I gave you is the verse God used to get me out of the Southern Baptist Convention. I make no apology for that. When the Word of God has no fellowship, I made up my mind I wouldn't write a check to the cooperative program. and support people who didn't believe the Bible. Now, I want to be kind about it. I'm going to be very kind about it. And I'm not trying to start a fight or fuss with anybody. But I'm just saying to you that God has established certain landmarks. He's entrusted us with them. If we move them, we violated a sacred trust that men, good godly Christian men and good godly Christian women ought to have with the next good godly Christian men and women who are coming behind them. May God help us to realize what kind of trust we've been given. The fact that people get saved because somebody that is saved tells them how to get saved is one of these landmarks. You see, we are minimizing personal soul winning today. You don't have to get up and attack something to kill it. Things don't die always because they're under attack. Things die because of indifference. Indifference. Now look, I'm trying to plead with you about some things. From indifference. How were you raised? Were you raised in a good, godly, Christian home? How many of you were? Would you raise your hand? That's the best. Were there certain boundaries established that your parents had learned and they passed on to you? How many of you had that? You know what I'm talking about. That's the best. But we ought to try under God to keep those landmarks for our children. That's what it's all about. I got saved because somebody told me about Jesus. This isn't a suggestion. Friend, it's a command to go into all the world and preach the gospel to every creature. This isn't just a good idea God had. This is the way God said it's supposed to be done. What happens to this world? We've lost sight of the fact that we've got a whole lost generation. We've got a biblically illiterate generation. They don't know the truth. They haven't heard the truth. And it's God's plan that God's people tell people how to be saved. That's the way the Lord designed for it to be done. And the Word of God says, remove not the ancient landmark. We've been entrusted with some things. I hear all the politicians talking, and they're saying, we don't have the same America we used to have. Well, we all know that. And they go on to say, we have given our children an America that we did not receive. We've given our children a debtor nation. We didn't receive a debtor nation, but we're giving our children a debtor nation. They said, we're giving our children a nation that's no longer financially solvent and no longer financially stable. That's not the nation we received. That's the nation we're giving our children. They said, we received a great exporting nation. We're giving our children a nation with tremendous imports and weakness. And on they go about our nation. I'm concerned about that. I'm a red-blooded, flag-waving American, and I imagine most of you are. Let me talk about the church, though. I'm afraid we're not giving our children the same church we received. Someone says, I've given them better facilities. I've given them better equipment. Our boys and girls have better Sunday school classes and better rooms. I'm happy about that. There's something more important than that. Something so much more important than that. I just took an article out of the Wall Street Journal just today, a little review and outlook. A certain man wrote about Hillary Clinton and Anita Hill. I'll make no comment about the women, but just a comment about one statement the man made. And if a secular writer for the Wall Street Journal has this much discernment, then it seems to me that God's people ought to have discernment. The writer says, the issue is concerning Mrs. Clinton, not about what she does, but rather what she believes. Now you think about it. The whole article is about what she's doing. But he said the issue is not about what she's doing. The issue is about what she believes. And we become so enamored with what we're doing and how we appear to the rest of the world I'm afraid we've forgotten what's really important. It's what we believe. What we really believe. What we believe. Gentlemen, I can use this if you're having trouble. Help me out, please. What we believe. This trust that we've received, this trust. Think about it. The land given from God to His people. The land given from those people to other people. A sacred trust. The land given, a sacred trust. Secondly, I want you to look with me, please, at our time. Our time. Notice in the Word of God, the Bible says, remove not the ancient landmark. Remove not the ancient landmark. There's a time. We have a time. An amount of time. A measure of time that's allotted to us. That's not forever. You understand that? It's not forever. Only a short time, not forever. When I was a little boy, I grew up across the street from a high school. I used to watch them play football all the time. It's some monitors, gentlemen, are having problems with. I think if you just want to turn them off and you keep me running, we'll be all right. All right? Got it there? Wave at me or do something. I'm trying to be good for you. God bless you. I know you're trying to scramble to find out what's going on here. We don't have forever. We don't have forever. When I was just a boy, I used to walk across that street many times and watch them play football. I couldn't wait till the day I got to high school. And I became a football player too. I thought it'd never come. I thought it'd never happen. Year after year, I'd go there and watch them practice and get involved in what was going on. I thought it'd never happen. But then when I got to high school, got involved in playing ball, got to be captain of my team, enjoyed all that so very much. As I thought back on it, it came and it was gone so quickly. So quickly. I remember Dr. Hutchinson, the first conference I attended, the Soul of the Lord, was in Atlanta, Georgia. Now, if you remember, the conference was in a big convention hall of some kind. And I didn't know anybody there. I didn't know anything about anybody except just the names of some people. And I'd follow people around in that Soul of the Lord conference. I'd go to the sessions, hear the people preaching. I'd follow people around in that conference. I remember following Dr. Bob Gray and Dr. Hutchinson around in that conference. Just trying to watch them and see what they were doing. I never imagined, never once did I ever imagine that back then that I'd be doing what I'm doing this evening. But to think back about that meeting and now and where the time has gone, it's just so quickly. It passes so quickly, doesn't it? The Bible says, if you want to make note of it in the 89th Psalm, the 47th verse. Remember how short my time is. Remember how short my time is. May God help us to get hold of that. How short my time is. When that land was given to those people, they had a time that they stayed on that land and worked that land. Someone had the land before they came. Someone would have the land after they left. Someone worked the land before they had opportunity to work it, and someone would work it after they left it. They had their time, just their time, to work that land and to regard those landmarks and not to move them. Just their time. That's all they had. And the truth of the matter is, in God's work, we have just our time. Just our time. Someone will sit in that seat after you're gone. Someone perhaps sat there before you got there. We come into this world and we plug into our opportunity, our time. That's all we have. God help us to make the most of it. And while we're here, may God help us not to move the landmarks. May God help us not to move it. This is a day when people want to belittle what we're trying to accomplish. That leads me, thirdly, to share with you the idea of our temptation. Our temptation. I want you to turn with me in your Bibles to the book of Acts. There's a tremendous verse I want to call your attention to in the book of Acts. I'm going to share something with you that leads up to it. If you look in Acts chapter 20, the Bible says in verse 17, "And from Miletus he sent to Ephesus and called the elders of the church. And when they were come to him, he said unto them, Ye know from the first day that I came into Asia, after what manner I have been with you at all seasons, serving the Lord with all humility of mind and with many tears and temptations, which befell me by the lying and weight of Jews. Now I kept back nothing that was profitable unto you, but have showed you and have taught you publicly and from house to house, testifying both to the Jews and also the Greeks, repentance toward God and faith toward our Lord Jesus Christ. And now, behold, I go bound in the Spirit unto Jerusalem, not knowing the things that shall befall me there. Say that the Holy Ghost witnesseth in every city, saying that bonds and afflictions abide me." Verse 24 says, "But none of these things move me. Neither count I myself dear unto myself, so that I might finish my course with joy and the ministry which I have received of the Lord Jesus to testify the gospel of the grace of God." Even the Apostle Paul says, "I was tempted to move." Tempted to move. Tempted to change. Tempted to vary. But he said, "None of these things moved me." May God help us not only to think, "Oh boy, we've got to live within these boundaries. We've got to stay within these guidelines. We've got to live this way." May God help us to say, "Oh, I thank God for these landmarks. I praise God for His Word. I praise God for His church. I praise God for holy living. I praise God for the glorious way the gospel is shared from one man's heart to another." May God help us not to be tempted to give in, to compromise. May God help us not to be moved. May God help us. Men have always had their difficulty, always. The book of Jude says, "Beloved, when I gave all diligence to write unto you of the common salvation, it was needful for me to write unto you and to exhort you that you should earnestly contend for the faith which was once delivered unto the saints. For there are certain men crept in unawares who were before of old ordained to this condemnation, ungodly men turning the grace of God into lasciviousness and denying the only Lord God and our Lord Jesus Christ." He says we're to earnestly contend for the faith. May God help us not to be yielding to every temptation. I thank God I'm an independent Baptist. It cost me something to be an independent Baptist. But I thank God for that. I remember when I was a pastor of a fine church in Lenore City, Tennessee, and the Association Mission was a member of our church. I remember when the Lord led my wife and I by conviction to leave the convention to become independent Baptists. I remember the little fight that we got into with the Association Missionary. I explained to the church, they loved me, wept and cried when I left. What a wonderful thing that we had a great love for one another. But this man didn't understand it. He didn't understand it. His whole world was wrapped around worshiping a denomination. And when I said, "I'm going to trust the Lord and the Lord only," he said, "You'll never have a place to preach. You'll never have another friend in the ministry. None of that will ever be yours." And I thought, "What shall I do? What shall I do?" And I considered the landmarks. I just returned from a convention meeting in Dallas, Texas, and around every corner they were arguing about whether the Bible is the Word of God. And I said, "Well, the Lord's already established that landmark. Why argue about it? That's not my idea of serving the Lord. I've always felt I didn't leave the convention, they left me. I really mean that." You see, the truth of the matter is, as long as you live, you're going to be tempted to move the landmark. Don't move the landmarks. Don't move. What shall the next generation do when we start moving the landmarks? What shall we do in this generation when people are trying to find the way when we move the landmarks? What shall be done? Our trust, our time, our temptation, our testimony. What will it be? What is it now? What is our testimony? What do people say? Is some off-the-wall, crazy, wild-eyed crowd? Did we all look and act like we just walked out of the woods yesterday? Well, I'll tell you, even if that were the case, if we believed the right thing, I'd say, thank God we just walked out of the woods yesterday, believing the right thing. What about our testimony? Is that important to you? Is it important that people say they don't move the landmarks? I have some friends that I started out with. God bless them. I pray for them. I love them. Pastors I'm talking about. Who aren't where they used to be with these landmarks. Just not there. What is our testimony? I love reading the book of Hebrews and God's testimony about His people. I just want to share just a small portion of it with you. I'll trust the Lord to do the work in your heart. The Bible says in Hebrews chapter 11 and verse 32, "And what shall I more say? For the time would fail me to tell of Gideon and of Barak, of Samson, of Jephthah, of David also, and Samuel, and of the prophets, who through faith subdued kingdoms, wrought righteousness, obtained promises, stopped the mouth of lions, quenched the violence of fire, escaped the edge of the sword, out of the weakness, were made strong, waxed valiant in fight, turned to flight the armies of the aliens. Women received their dead raised to life again, and others were tortured, not accepting deliverance that they might obtain a better resurrection. And others had trial of cruel mockings and scourgings, yea, moreover of bonds and imprisonment. They were stoned, they were sawn asunder, were tempted, were slain with the sword. They wandered about in sheepskin and goatskins, being destitute, afflicted, tormented, of whom the world was not worthy. They wandered in deserts and in mountains and in dens and caves of the earth. And these all, having obtained a good report." Why? Because they would not move the landmarks. They would not move the landmarks. They would not. They would not. Years ago, on one of the first trips I made to Israel, we went down to Masada. Many of you have been there. And the guide was a military man. And he said, "I want to share something with you about what happens here." On occasion, the Israeli army inductees on occasion come to the top of Masada, this mountain plateau that Herod the Great built as a fortress, and where the Jews held off the Roman army until finally they took their own lives rather than yield to the invading force of the Romans on top of Masada. And he said, when the army brings their fresh recruits down here, and every 18-year-old in Israel must serve, man and woman in the Israeli army, he says, "You must remember, people," and he was a Jewish guy, "that we're surrounded by 250 million Arabs. And today, it's a matter of survival for us." And he said, "We equate Israel with Masada." And he says, "When the troops come, they line up across this mountain." And I was there on one occasion when they came. And he said, "We put a Bible in one hand and a rifle in the other. And we tell them, now they're grown men and women, that the future of this nation is in their hands. They are now responsible for protecting this country." He says, "They raise high the rifle in one hand, the Bible in the other, and they shout, Masada shall never fall again." I don't imagine for one moment that we have gathered inside this church building all the people in this world or in this country, in this area, or in this state, or even in this immediate area who are standing for God. But I do imagine that we have people representing vast groups of people all around America and different parts of the country gathered in this place. And we need to decide. We need more than a message. I may make a weak, feeble attempt at one message and someone else succeed, and I fail and someone else succeed. We need more than a message. We need a movement. And I believe we have a movement. But we need a movement on fire. We need a movement ignited by the Holy Spirit of God with determined young men and women, not just those who are gray-headed and silver-haired and been in it for 50 and 60 years. We need young 17 and 18-year-old boys and girls and young families 25 and 30 years old with children by their side. We need young adults who will say by the grace of God, I will never move the landmarks that God has given me. I will not move them. I will not move them. I'll live and die within the boundaries that God has established for my life. We need a generation that will do that. Who will say, I will not move the landmarks. I will not. I will not. I will not move the landmarks. The first meeting I was ever in a sword conference to preach, I told a story about my brother as he and I grew up on the main street in Maryville, Tennessee. And my mother would send my brother and I out, send my brother and me out to do lots of things. And on one particular occasion, she sent us to town to get something near the end of the day, the close of the day. And when we got to town, I was in such a fury to get through the thing, so hurried. I said to my brother, Tommy, you wait here on this corner by Eagles Department Store, Eagles 5 and 10, while I cross the street and go to Rose's. And I want to come back and get you in a minute, and we'll go home. I got so busy. I got what my mother sent me for in Roses, and I went home several blocks away. When I got to the door, my mother looked at me. She didn't have to say a word. She just looked at me, and I knew what was wrong. She said, where's your brother? Without answering, I turned on my heels, and I started running to town. And by the time I got there, the stores that had been open were closed. Many of the lights that were on when I was there just a while before, we're now off. But when I got near the corner of Eagle's 5 and 10 cent store, my little brother, 13 months younger, who'll preach here Thursday morning, was standing there as I saw the silhouette of his body on that corner, waiting for me. Yeah. And I got him, and we went home. I don't know any other way to say this to you, but just to say what I'm about to say. I am one and only one. That's it. Just one man. I thank God I've been entrusted with some sacred things. And I would to God that everybody would know the joy that I have known and know serving the Lord. And to find out that His commandments are not grievous. They're not grievous. What God has required me to do and asked me to do, brother, it is a joy. It is not grievous. It is not grievous. And I pray to God that when He comes, He's coming soon, amen? When He comes, though some who once stood with us may not be standing, when He comes, He'll find us right where He asks us to be for Him. May God help us not to move the landmarks. I walked out the door coming here. My 21-year-old son, who's a preacher, said, Dad, I love you and I'm praying for you. I said, son, I'm having a hard time. I don't want to preach. He said, Dad, I'm following you. If you feel led of God, Dad, I wish you could preach a sermon from the book of Proverbs, the 22nd chapter, the 28th verse. He said, because, Dad, our generation needs to see clearly those landmarks. He can't hear my voice. But I thank God someday he shall see all my life. I'd like to tell Matt, God help me. May God help you. Let's determine for them and for our Savior, we are not going to move the landmarks. We're not going to move. Let's bow in prayer. Father, we thank you for what has been given to us. As from one generation to the next, we've been entrusted. And I pray that you'll do a mighty work in our hearts. A mighty work. There's so many things, Lord, could have been said that were not said. I pray nothing was said that should not have been said. But I pray you'd help us with great joy. With great joy and determination to say in our hearts unto thee that when we see your blessed face and lay down this robe of flesh and soar beyond the stars to be with you forever, that we'll meet you, Lord, and be able to stand before you, knowing in our hearts that we did not move the landmarks. Help us to be a faithful generation. Never was there such an hour in our lives when it was needed so desperately. Help us to be faithful. In Jesus' blessed name we pray.
1: I'd like you to take the Word of God, please, and turn with me to the book of Joshua. If you have your Bible open to the book of Joshua, in the 11th chapter, and we'll begin reading in just a moment with the 18th verse. Joshua chapter 11 and verse 18. We're dealing with killing the kings of Canaan. And what God intends for all of us. Canaan is not a picture of heaven. It's a land where warring campaigns take place. Conquests have to be made. It is a picture for us of the abundant life that God has for us, but it must be taken. After God's people were delivered from the yoke of Egyptian bondage, crossed the Red Sea, they came to Kadesh Barnea and refused to go in by faith into the land God had promised them. After 40 years of wandering in the wilderness, dying in the desert, they came across the Jordan, and God gave them the assignment. And as we see that heavenly assignment given to them, we see not just what happened there, literally, as God led his people, but we see also a great picture of the spiritual conflict we're in as Christians. So often, we settle down without the conquest, and we think, everything is just going to be handed to us. When I became a Christian, I was just a teenager when someone took the Bible and explained to me how to know the Lord Jesus as my personal Savior. And I asked God to forgive my sin, and by faith I trusted Christ as my personal Savior. I knew the Lord came to live in my life. I learned that the Bible said if any man be in Christ, is a new creature, a new creation. In Christ Jesus. And the Lord began to guide my life as I yielded myself to Him. I had no idea how to live the Christian life, and people began to instruct me, and I began to read God's Word, and I found so many wonderful open secrets in the Word of God about living the Christian life. And I'm confident when we see the Lord, all of us, when we see the Lord, those of us who know the Lord as our Savior, when we lay down this robe of flesh and soar beyond the stars to be with God, God is going to say to us, as I've said many times, why didn't you let me bless you and use you like I wanted to? Because it is God's desire to give us the best of things. When the Lord Jesus came to this earth, became a man without ceasing to be God, he said, I am come that they might have life and that they might have it more abundantly. It's easy, relatively easy, for us to talk about having life in Christ the life we have in Christ and the light he gives because of his indwelling presence. But what about this abundant life? If God's people were going to have everything God wanted them to have, they had to kill the kings of Canaan. We have war that we must do with the world and the flesh and the devil. The land was theirs, but it was only theirs for the taking as God fought with them. And you and I are in this conflict. And so we're looking now at the life of Joshua, the king killer, God's leader. And we hope to discover things in the life of Joshua that we need in each of our lives. It's a very serious matter to me because this church can go much further with God, and God can go much further with this church. If we're willing to kill the kings of Canaan, if we're willing to do battle in our lives, the battle that we're engaged in, as the book of Ephesians says, wrestling not against flesh and blood, but these battles that we engage in with the world and the flesh and the devil. We take up this story in Joshua chapter 11, beginning with verse 18. And Joshua made war a long time with all those kings. There was not a city that made peace with the children of Israel, save the Hittites, the inhabitants of Gibeon. All other they took in battle, for it was of the Lord to harden their hearts, that they should come against Israel in battle, that he might destroy them utterly, and that they might have no favor, but that he might destroy them as the Lord commanded Moses. And at that time came Joshua and cut off the Anakims from the mountains, from Hebron, and from Debir, and from Anab, and from all the mountains of Judah, and from all the mountains of Israel. Joshua destroyed them utterly with their cities. There was none of the Anakims left in the land of the children of Israel, only in Gaza, in Gath, and Ashdod there remained. So Joshua took the whole land according to all that the Lord said unto Moses. And Joshua gave it for an inheritance unto Israel according to their divisions by their tribes, and the land rested from war. Joshua is the king killer. The Bible names all the kings in the 12th chapter. The Word of God says in the last verse of chapter 12 and verse 24, the king of Tirzah won all the kings 30 and 1. And then as you've seen already in chapter 13, God gives Joshua a new assignment. The battles in the south had taken place, but yet there was more warring to do. Meaning in the Christian life, the battle is never over. Never over. I remember someone coming to me and saying, we've got a problem. This was years ago in the city of Chattanooga. We got a problem with a 75-year-old man, and we need your help. They explained to me that the 75-year-old man, Christian, having been a Christian for more than 40 years, was making obscene phone calls to young women, age 75. It is a terrible thing to talk about. But I'm saying to you, the devil never lets up. The flesh is never done until we're done with it. And the world is always engaging against God's people. So we're doing battle with the kings of Canaan. Everything that's against God and God's plan, everything the Lord intends for his children, the devil is against. Everything God has for his children, the world, the flesh, and the devil want also. So the battle must be fought. And God gives the victory. You'd like to say the war is over at some point in time, but it doesn't work that way. I've explained to you that some of the greatest battles we'll be engaged in the latter part of our lives, just as we learn here in this book of Joshua. I want to show you something I think that's quite amazing before I get into the heart of this message, because I'm going to bring two messages. And I'll begin the second with this statement. If you have your Bible open, I want you to turn, please, to the 7th chapter of the book of Joshua. So many things are preliminary to this. But God's people suffer a great defeat.

arose and fell to the earth upon his face before the ark of the Lord until the eventide. He and the elders of Israel and put dust upon their heads. Let's take care of that, please. And the word of God says, and Joshua said, alas, O Lord God, therefore hast thou at all brought this people over Jordan to deliver us unto the hand of the Amorites to destroy us. Would to God we had been content and dwelt on the other side Jordan. I want you to mark that word content. Can you imagine this king killer, this great man, after engaging in such battle, reaches a low. And such a low that he says, we should never have tried this. We should never have crossed Jordan. We should have been content to stay in the wilderness. We should never have done any of these battles. We should never have launched out by faith. We should never have attempted anything great for God. Even this man had such a low moment that he said in the words of Scripture, would to God we had been content and dwelt on the other side of Jordan. Did you ever come to that conclusion for a moment? Did you ever think for a minute that the struggle is not worth it? That to engage in the Christian warfare cost too much? Did you ever come to that feeling in your heart and mind? Of course, if you've done battle for the Lord and you get involved in killing the kings of Canaan, the things that take what God has intended for us, if you ever get involved in that and start to try to take the things God intends for us by faith, you may have a moment like Joshua had and thought, why did we get involved in this to begin with? Why did we start a school or a college or a church or try to live a Christian life? Why couldn't we have just been content just to coast on into heaven and accept things as they are? That's where we'll begin with the second chapter of this. But I want us to look at what the Bible reveals to us, and it will reveal to each of us as Christians what we need if we're going to be king killers, if we're going to have what God has for us. How many of you want what the Lord has intended for you in this world? Would you raise your hand? Well, it doesn't come just by wishing. It will never come just from wishing. There's struggle involved in it. And so let's make note of some of the things we find easily in Scripture. First, I want you to write down that Joshua came under the influence of a great godly person. Joshua came under the influence of a great godly person. Remember that he was born in slavery. If you turn back to Exodus chapter 17, he was born in the slavery of Egypt. What good thing could have ever come out of that? When you take the long look at Joshua's life, you find him eventually being the man who took over after Moses, who led the children of Israel across the Jordan into Canaan, to the warring conquest, into the promised land to receive what God had for his people. But how did he get from bondage in Egypt to being the king killer in the promised land, being mightily used of God to be the person who led the people into what God had for them? How did it happen? The Lord superintended this, and he assured that Joshua came under

0: influence of a great godly man whose name was Moses. Even in the worst of times, God can raise up the best of people to serve him. In the darkest of days, human history tells us, in the most bleak times in human history, God raises up a champion. You may not be that champion, but you can come in contact with that champion and it'll change your life. When I think about my life in the providence of God, how God brought me under the care and keeping and influence of people like Robert Davis. Earlier in my life, how God brought me under the influence of a pastor like Dr. J. William Harbin, a pastor like Dillard Hagen, a pastor like Ernest Conde. Men who loved God, who followed the Lord, men who could be admired for their godly example. On and on the list could go in my own life. But we're talking about Joshua here, God's king killer, and how he brought him in line with Moses. The first thing we hear about Joshua in the 17th chapter of Exodus, I want you to look at it, please. The Bible says in verse 8 and 9, then came Amalek and fought with Israel in Rephidim. Amalek, of course, represents the flesh. God's people have been delivered from Egyptian bondage. They've come to the Red Sea, and they've come to do battle with Amalek. And the Bible says in verse 9 of Exodus chapter, verse 9 of Exodus chapter 17, and Moses said unto Joshua, choose us out men and go out and fight with Amalek. Tomorrow I will stand on the top of the hill with the rod of God in my hand. And so Joshua did as Moses had said unto him and fought with Amalek. And Moses and Aaron and Hur went up to the top of the hill. I hope you know the story of how Joshua was down in the valley fighting with Amalek. And Moses' arms were being held up by Aaron and Hur. And as his arms were held up, they won the victory. If their arms went down, they began to lose. And Aaron and Hur held up the hands of Moses as Joshua's engaged in the battle. That's what we hear about Joshua. Turn with me, please, to the 24th chapter of the book of Exodus. And the Bible says, we are learning a little more about Joshua now when we come to Exodus chapter 24 and verse 13. And Moses rose up and his minister, Joshua. Would you mark that? His minister, Joshua. And Moses went up into the Mount of God. Now God has called for Moses to come up and meet him. He's going to deliver to Moses what we refer to as the Ten Commandments. He's going to speak to Moses in a mighty way. Moses is going to spend 40 days with God. Some terrible things are going to go on among the people of Israel while Moses and Joshua are gone. Aaron is going to commit a terrible thing. A golden calf, which was the object of Egyptian worship, is going to be made. But Joshua is with Moses in all of that. God ordained all of that. You may not think of having a Moses, and you may never think of yourself as being a Joshua, but I want to make this point. People who are used of God are brought under the influence of others who have been used of God. It may be a great aunt, like the two great aunts I had in Selma, Alabama, Aunt Maddie and Aunt Fanny, who sat me before them night after night when I was just a boy and told me stories about the Lord and God's deliverance and God's blessing on their family and answers to prayer. These are people that no one would ever know. These are names that would not be written in anybody's history book. But God allowed me to be brought under the influence of those godly people. Maybe it's been a godly mother or a godly father or a godly friend. But someone has stirred your heart for greater things than this world has because of the things of God in their life. It might have been a father or a mother. But we find this example in Scripture. And I want us to think about it. And if you don't know someone, rush to find someone. Pray and ask God for someone. When my children were growing up, at certain junctures in their life, I recognized that there was a limit to what I could say to them. My wife and I tried to do the best we could, reading the Word of God with them every morning and praying with them and reading great Bible stories to them every night. But as they grew older, moving toward manhood, we prayed a constant prayer for them. And the constant prayer we prayed, God, bring godly Christian influencers in the lives of our sons. Somebody on the job, somewhere where we don't have touch and contact with them. Put people in their lives who love you and serve you and want to follow you. Because oft times we feel helpless and we wonder what can be done. And all our loved ones need is a godly friend, a godly mentor, someone who reminds them by the way that someone lives that God is real and God has something for their lives. That's what I'm talking about here. Joshua became a king killer and led the people, killed all the 31 kings of Canaan and cleared the land for the people and leading them into battle. But he started out coming under the great influence of a great godly person, Moses. One more word about Moses, if you'll turn to the last part of the book of Deuteronomy. The Word of God tells us, as Moses' life is concluded, in Deuteronomy chapter 34, beginning with verse 1, and Moses went up from the plains of Moab unto mountain of Nebo to the top of Pisgah that is over against Jericho, and the Lord showed him all the land of Gilead unto Dan, and all of Naphtali, and the land of Ephraim and Manasseh, and all the land of Judah unto the utmost sea, and the south and the plain of the valley of Jericho, the city of palm trees unto Zor. And the Lord said unto him, this is the land which I swear unto Abraham, unto Isaac, and unto Jacob, saying, I will give it unto thy seed. I have caused thee to see it with thine eye, but thou shalt not go over thither. So Moses and the servant of the Lord, died there in the land of Moab, according to the word of the Lord. And he buried him in a valley in the land of Moab, over against Beth Peor. But no man knoweth of his sepulcher unto this day. And Moses was 120 years old when he died. His eye was not dim, nor his natural force abated. And the children of Israel wept for Moses in the plains of Moab 30 days. So the days of weeping and mourning for Moses were ended. Verse 9, and Joshua the son of Nun was full of the spirit of wisdom, for Moses had laid his hands upon him, and the children of Israel hearkened unto him and did as the Lord commanded Moses. And there arose not a prophet since in Israel like unto Moses, whom the Lord knew face to face. Now, I want you to mark that expression because it's often misquoted at the end of verse 10. Speaking of Moses, the Bible says, whom the Lord knew face to face. Most of the time, people think it says, whom Moses knew, the Lord face to face. That's not what it says. It said, the Lord knew Moses face to face. What does that mean? It means God knew Moses. He knew what he could trust Moses with. He knew what he could do with Moses. He knew what Moses would do. He knew how Moses loved to talk to him. He knew everything about Moses, as you might know of someone personally and every way. He knew what he could give Moses and Moses would obey. I'm saying here there was something special about Moses that God knew about Moses to be true. When God called Moses through the burning bush, the first type of Israel, persecuted but not consumed, when God spoke to Moses to go down into Egypt and do a certain thing, he not only had the idea that Moses would do these things because God knew what Moses could be trusted with, he had the idea that he would put a young man under Moses by the name of Joshua, of the tribe of Ephraim, whose grandfather down the line was Joseph. And he'd put him to be Moses' minister. He'd have Moses lay his hands on him. He'd have Moses ordain him in that sense. And he brought Joshua under the influence of the godly man Moses. He knew what Joshua was going to do, and he made sure that he came under that influence. Find the right church, and if you found it, stay in it. Get under the preaching of the Word of God. The thing to give attention to is holiness and godliness, not entertainment. The thing to give attention to is the Word of God. The thing to give attention to is God. You want God in the life of your children. You want God in your home. You want God in your job. You want God in everything you do. And in this king killer, God made sure that he came under the godly influence of a most godly man that the Lord knew face to face. I want you to write a second thing down about him. And that is that Joshua knew what God wanted done on this earth. Joshua knew what God wanted done on this earth. And by the way, most pastors, most so-called Christian leaders, most Christians have no idea what God wants on this earth. No idea. I want you to travel with me to the book of Numbers, would you please? I want you to read of the exploits of these spies in the book of Numbers, the 13th chapter. One from every tribe chosen to go spy out the land. They're in a place called Kadesh Barnea. They can cross over within days into the promised land. And they go out and spy out the land. And when they spied out the land, they come back with a report. And the Bible says in Numbers chapter 13, let's take up what we find in verse 32. And they brought up an evil report of the land which they had searched unto the children of Israel, saying, the land through which we have gone to search it is a land that eateth up the inhabitants thereof, and all the people that we saw in it are men of a great stature. And there we saw the giants, the sons of Anak, which come of the giants. And we were in our own sight as grasshoppers, and so we were in their sight. The text I began with is where Joshua conquered the sons of Anak, the Anakims. He lived to see the victory won there. Chapter 14, after they got that report, 10 of the spies gave this evil report. 2 of the spies, Joshua and Caleb, gave a positive report. And the Bible says all the congregation lifted up their voice and cried, and the people wept that night. Why not weep? Every dream they had died. Everything they were believing could happen went to the grave. It's over. What they could have been, they could now never be. The kings were there, but they couldn't be killed. The enemy was out there, but the enemy was too great. They had no idea what God wanted to do. And the Bible says in verse 2 of chapter 14, and all the children of Israel murmured against Moses and against Aaron, and the whole congregation said unto them, would God that we had died in the land of Egypt, or would God we had died in this wilderness. And wherefore hath the Lord brought us unto this land to fall by the sword, that our wives and our children should be a prey? Were it not better for us to return into Egypt? And they said one to another, let us make a captain and let us return into Egypt. Then Moses and Aaron fell on their faces before all the assembly of the congregation of the children of Israel. And here it is, verse 6 of chapter 14. And Joshua, the son of Nun, and Caleb, the son of Zephunun, which were of them that searched the land, rent their clothes. And they spake unto all the company of the children of Israel, saying, the land which we passed through to search it is an exceeding good land. If the Lord delight in us, then he will bring us into this land and give it us, a land which floweth with milk and honey. Only rebel not ye against the Lord, neither fear ye the people of the land, for they are bread for us. Their defense is departed from them, and the Lord is with us. Fear them not. But all the congregation bade stone them with stones. And the glory of the Lord appeared in the tabernacle of the congregation before all the children of Israel. Joshua took sides with God because he knew what God wanted. Now I'm about to say something that's going to be very hard to receive. Very hard to receive. But I must say it. Most of us, even in a church like this, do not know what God wants on this earth. He doesn't want us just to have a building full of people. There's something he wants those people to do. Coming into the worship service is not the end of it. It is on the way to it, what he has for us. In areas like the bus ministry, you say we have a bus ministry to reach children. The idea of a bus minister is not to have a bus ministry. The idea of a bus worker is not to visit a bus route. It's what we can use that bus ministry and bus route to accomplish in the lives of children and their families. To have a choir is not the objective, to have a choir filled with people to sing songs. No, it's to worship God and to teach people with song and music and to teach others how to sing that way. It goes beyond just what we do, what we engage in. To teach a Sunday school class is not to gather on a Sunday and open the Bible and just teach a lesson. It is what can be accomplished in the lives of those people that they can accomplish for God in their daily lives through the week because of what they heard on the Word of God. In other words, every one of us needs to take it to the next level. It was not just for God's people to get into the land. No. It's what they could accomplish for God and his glory and what could be accomplished by God in their own lives by being in that land, the victories that could be won. In other words, we're so close, beloved, so very close, but yet so far away. We have Bible clubs in schools. Every high school, public high school, and every middle school in Knox County has a Bible club that we have. But the object of that is not to have a Bible club. It's to train the lives of those young people and change the lives of those young people who come to that club so that they can be used of God to change the lives of their fellow students and the school in which they study. It's to go to the next step. If we have a ministry at the University of Tennessee, which we do, and we've had it for many, many years, more than a quarter of a century, it's not just to meet and pray and have a Bible study. It's what people who can be changed by that Bible study and that meeting can do on the entire campus to win the lost to Christ. And your idea about going to a job, support your family, and getting the pay is not it. We are there to work a job, but to be a witness for Christ on that job, to be available to people with whom we work, to tell them that Jesus Christ is the answer to everything in their lives. Not just to be there. That's the way it works. Joshua knew that it wasn't just going fighting the Anakims. He knew that God wanted glory brought to himself. He knew that the Lord would fight with them and for them, and the victory would be theirs if they trust the Lord. It had to go to the next step. And only by the Spirit of God's teaching and working in our lives can we get hold of that. But here's a man who became the king killer because he understood that he wasn't just on the earth to cumber the ground, to take up space, to breathe the air, to live the life and drink the water and eat the food. He was here for God to use him to make a difference. And the church that recognizes that, and the pastor that recognizes that, and the Sunday school teacher who recognizes that, and the choir member who recognizes that, and the bus worker and children's worker who recognizes that will make a difference. Because because God will use and make a difference. Then many people who think you start a college to have a college. We don't start a college to have a college. That's why we get so bored with all the problems the college brings. The college is to become an instrument in the hand of God. What can God do with it to change lives? And what can those changed lives do to change other lives? And what can those changed lives do with it to change other lives? You don't have a Christian school, just have a Christian school. You have a Christian school, you say we have teachers and they're not there to teach. No, they're not there to teach. No! They're not there to teach. They're there to be used of God to change the lives of young people so they can leave that school and be used of God to change the lives of others. It has to go to that level. And it takes the Spirit of God to teach us these things. Because if not, we just remain content with the surface stuff. And we spend our lives and give our lives and spend out our lives just in the routine. I've said to you many times, the fellow who digs the ditch to get the money, to get the food, to eat the food, to get the strength to dig the ditch, hasn't found out why he's alive. He digs the ditch to get the money, to buy the food, to eat the food, to get the strength to go dig the ditch, to get the money, to buy the food, to get the strength to get up the next day and dig the ditch. He hasn't found out. But it's no different from people who call themselves Christians and just come into a church meeting or plug into a school or plug in on a bus route or work in a children's Sunday school class if they don't realize we're there for purpose connected to God's great work that lives will be changed. The bus route isn't just to exist to take an area and see how many people you can get on a bus. It's to evangelize the whole area with the gospel and to see people saved and families' lives changed so that they can raise children who can live changed lives to change other families. Missionaries go to the mission field and they just plug into the mission field. That's not God's way. God's way is to get there to see the people with whom we work saved and changed so they can be used of God to see others saved and changed. And right down the line it goes. This is God's way. Joshua lived beyond himself. He recognized it wasn't about his safety or what he could do or matching flesh against flesh. He knew God had a greater work and it couldn't be done without God doing it. And I came to this church not to build buildings. Buildings have become necessary to function, and perhaps too many of them. I didn't come here to try to get a crowd. The crowd is nice, and we like it that way. But what does the crowd go out and do? A crowd's not a church. How many of us in this crowd will be engaged in the work of God tomorrow? Because we came here today. I say to you, not only did Joshua come under the godly influence of a great godly man, he also understood what he was to do for God on this earth. Do you understand? Do I understand what I am to do for God on this earth? Ideally, in a Christian home, you don't raise children. You raise children to raise Christian children. Who raised children to raise children, who raised children to raise children. My mother wanted better for us than she had for herself. Perhaps she looked beyond that, I do not know. That's a great goal, better for us than she had for herself, and she tried to provide that. But what a true home is to do is to raise the children in that home, to have a home that's a nurturing, loving place to produce a family that can produce another family, that can produce another family to honor God, that can produce another family, that can honor many families that way. Listen, it can influence many families. It's not just to die in itself and accumulate what we can accumulate and get what we can get and build up what we can get. If that's all it is, it's just dig the ditch to get the money, to get the food, to get the strength, to dig the ditch the next day. Surely, God's work has more meaning than existence. Amen? Surely. We have a nursing home ministry, more than 40 nursing homes. It's not about having a nursing home ministry. It's about God using us to make a difference in the lives of those patients in that nursing home so that they can go to heaven and their families perhaps can hear about Christ because they didn't hear about it when they were up bringing up in that home. They can hear about it later in life before it gets too late. This is God's way. The multiplication is a miraculous thing. It has to be done this way. I believe God lets us get sick and go to the hospital for a purpose. A nurse could be one to the Lord. My brother just had surgery not long ago and won 3 people to Christ in the hospital while he was there. That puts meaning into the illness. It puts ministry into the sickness. God reveals things to us about ourselves that we need to know while we're going through trials. God is all-encompassing. God's purpose is all-encompassing. Nothing stands alone. I repeat to you, it'd take a lifetime to understand all of this, but we must begin to understand why we are on this earth, and it's for more than just existing for a little while and leaving here. Joshua became a king killer, God's leader, because he knew that. That's as far as I can go. Let us pray together, may we?
1: Wednesday night, I don't necessarily preach. I try to treat this as a class, church, and so I hope that you'll become students. And this evening, I'd like you to mark your Bible, may perhaps, or in your notes there that you have by you there. Mark your Bible. Let your Bible mark you. I like it when we take time to indicate things in the Bible. I talked to the college students today. I brought my elementary Bible there today. And then I brought my college Bibles today. I had 2 in Bible college. And I'll tell you what, I had so many encouraging notes that I wrote back in the back pages of what preachers said and things I needed. And I looked page after page, and I'll bring them off the shelf periodically. I just look at the notes I took in Bible college. Brother Tim's out preaching tonight, but he had a Bible in Bible college with bigger than this Bible here. But I don't know, 25, 30, 35 pages in the back. And he wrote messages back there and thoughts and truths, what preachers preached and his teachers, instructors, and taught him, and then through the Bible. I really believe that a well-marked Bible is something that will help you. You'll remember things. You'll get there. Oh, I remember they said this. I remember that phrase right there. I remember this going over and over again. I know that I tell everybody, your Bible, ladies and gentlemen, may be the most prized possession you leave for your children and grandchildren. My wife's mother has been gone for 43 years. There's only one thing left. When we moved to California 39 years ago, my wife and I, we had her mother's rings. And one Wednesday night when we were in church here, somebody broke into our house and they stole her mother's wedding ring. We discovered another item that her brother, my wife's older brother, had. And he said, I have the last thing that mother had, and it's her Bible. And my wife wanted that Bible so badly. And oh, a couple of years ago, all the family was together. She has 8 brothers and sisters with herself. And he said, Cindy, I want to give you Mom's Bible. I think it'll mean more to you than to anybody in the family. And I'll tell you what, that Bible, it's so special to see. We just moved, I told the college students, we just moved my mother and dad from an apartment to assisted care living, a nice place. And we worked so hard with my sisters and their husbands, my wife, for a full day, and then the next day, and then the next day. And we got everything taken care of. One night, my wife and I went back to the hotel, and we were staying there. And my wife brought my mother's Bible. One, she has so many, and she was just going through that. And she said, this is your mother's favorite verse, it says right here. This is your mother's favorite song. This is when your mother's mother passed away. My mom's been without a mother for almost 80 years, I think. And this one, she passed away. And you know, ladies and gentlemen, when your grandchildren or children, God forbid, backslide, it's maybe your own personal notes that's going to draw them back to the Bible. I hope that you'll mark your Bible. I hope that you'll, it will be a textbook to you. It'll become real in your life. Tonight, I want you to mark this, if you will, in chapter 6 and verse number 16. The first two words, above all. Above all. What would that mean? That means this is the most important. Above all. Now, wait a minute. Look at verse 17. Take the helmet of salvation and the sword of the Spirit, which is the Word of God. I don't want to get too theological here, but on the same point, the Word of God is quick and powerful. We know that. But friend, you can have a quick and powerful book, but apparently you're going to have this ingredient above all. More than the preparation of the gospel, feet shod with the gospel of peace. Because this one hinges everything. It unites it together. It protects everything. What we'll see tonight, let's look at it here. We'll see in verse number 16. Above all, take the, what's that word, church? Shield. What kind of shield is it? Of faith. Faith must be very important to God. He says, whatsoever is not of faith is what? Sin. For without faith, it is, what's the next word? Impossible to please him. Oh, bless God, I stand on the old King James Bible. Well, I'm glad you do, and I'm glad I do. And I love the old Bible. But friend, if the Bible says without faith, I cannot please God. I can read the Bible all day long. I can pass gospel tracts all day long. I can have my head protected with a helmet. But friend, if I don't have faith, it's in vain. Faith is the foundation. What's Hebrews 11:1 say? Now, faith is the substance of things hoped for, the evidence of things not seen. Substance. It is the pillars. It's the support. It is what the foundation is to the builder. You must have faith. Everything is built not just on a redeeming faith, but a day-by-day living faith. The Bible says, above all, take the shield of faith. Tonight we're speaking on faith that defends. For the shield is our defense. And what's going to shield your, what's going to protect you from discouragement and from failure and from sin is that shield of faith. Historically, a shield. In this time, in Bible time, a shield was made of wood. The shield would be in dimensions about 2 feet wide by 4 feet long. The men would gather together and in a straight line, you could also, those shields were generally curved around the body. They had pieces of the armament that they could hook together. So this shield could hook onto this shield. And this shield could hook onto this shield, though it's individual for each of us. If they want to move as a unit together, they had to move by faith. Well, that gets your thoughts, your thought process moving tonight. A church cannot move forward unless we move by faith. God's people need to be linked to one another, moving by faith. We have this great project that we're working on, and we're going to be showing it to you at the stewardship conference coming up next month, that we're going to pay off the Clyde Avenue and have it debt-free by July the 19th, 2015, our 40th anniversary. You know how that's going to happen? Where my shield hooks up with your shield, and your shield hooks up with the next shield, and the next one, and we move like

charity. Onward, Christian soldiers, marching us to war with the cross of Jesus going on before. The shield from a soldier was his most prized possession. A man would be, as I read historians, they say a man would be more willing to lose a battle than to lose his shield. It was humiliating to lose your shield. 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And you could protect with your shield. And God called the shield a shield of faith. Faith defends the Christian. What do we do with it? The Bible says, verse 16, above all, take the shield of faith. Why do you want the shield of faith? Here it tells us, whereby, wherewith, ye shall be able to quench all the fiery darts of the wicked. Remember 1 Peter 5:8, be sober, be vigilant, because your adversary, the devil, as a roaring lion, walketh about seeking whom he may devour. He's seeking to take from his arsenal any weapon that he can fire at you and fire at me and to get us out of the battle. That's why I'd be very, very careful about telling the world all your woes. Be very, very careful about that. I'd be very careful about saying, I'm so depressed. Why would, I've said this recently, the devil cannot read your thoughts. He's not omniscient, all-knowing. He can read our actions. I've told it so many times that I won't go back over it, but you don't get in a boxing match and say, now don't hit me here. I just had a root canal. Please don't hit me here. I'm going to tell you something. If I'm boxing you and you don't tell me don't hit me here, a wise brother that raised me, helped me here, a man, a real man boxing, and he, my opponent says, don't hit me here. I had a root canal. Where am I going? You're exactly right. I'm going where I had a root canal. Why? I don't go in the boxing ring and said, well, let's just see how this goes for both of us. And the best man win. Best man nothing. Cheat if you have to, but you want to win. Well, maybe not that part there. All the fiery darts of the devil. And so he take a weapon out. Oh, it looks like that husband and wife, they're not getting along. I just keep firing some more darts there. Look, that child right there has a rebellious heart toward his mother, toward his dad. I'll just keep firing more weapons into that area of his life. Rebellion. It seems like this person over here, it seems like his eye is full of desiring to have things. It seems like things turn his head so easy. Things turn her head so quickly. I think I'll create an opportunity so that they can, it's a dart. We're not ignorant, 2 Corinthians 2. We're not ignorant of his devices. He is going to fight and war against you and to the day you die. I like Lester Roloff, who's with the Lord. He sang the song once again. I faced Satan this morning, and I battled him all the day long. The old devil's real. Martin Luther, the founder 500 years ago of the Lutheran Church, he was reading, he was a Catholic priest, and he was reading the book of Romans on justification, and he began to realize the Pope is not the way, and through Mother Mary is not the way, but Jesus is the way. You can be justified. Justified means to be declared righteous. And he trusted Christ as Savior. He took his theses and nailed them at the door at Wittenberg, the great famous church there, put them there on the, about salvation is by grace through faith in Jesus Christ. It's not through the church. They expelled him from the priesthood. He trusted Christ and he began to preach out in the woods and every place he could find people. He established a church, and they eventually called it the Lutheran Church from Martin Luther. And Martin Luther was a great theologian, and he was studying the Word of God one day, and it seemed like the devil just kept
working on his heart and mind and attacking him and negative, whatever it was. But it just seemed like there was a battle going on. And he took that inkwell and threw it against the wall of that stone house where he was living. And they said, splattered that ink on the wall. And he said, get out of here, devil. You see, we don't think the devil's real. But the devil is real. In the New Testament, you have Matthew, Mark, Luke, and John, and you'll find so much demon possession. We don't talk about it today. Everybody has some ism or some schism or some condition. You know what a lot of that condition is? It's satanic. A man over here, I led a family to Christ very first week I was here 38 years ago next to the post office. They became very faithful, James and Diane Broussard, very faithful in our church. In time, they moved away from here, a wonderful couple. And so, another family moved in there, and a young boy stayed home from work that day, I think about 19 if I recall, and he listened to rock music all day long about the death and about killings and about all this going all day long and about morbid. And all that was constant in his mind. His aunt, who worked right next to the church, she came in, she got a butcher knife, and she was going to slice some cheese and some meat and things, and he saw that, and he said, I heard voices. And those voices said, kill her. And he said, I took that knife and I killed her, and then I killed another one. He killed several in the house right over here. When they tried him, he said, all I did was listen to all this music all day long, and it was all about killing. And I saw her. I just was compelled to take that knife and kill my aunt and those in the house with me. We play with the devil. Ouija boards and satanic and horoscopes and all that, the occult today. We play with it. And we think it's not a problem. The Bible says in the book of Revelation toward the end, and yet in that last day, even when they're crying for the rocks to fall on, they will still give themselves over to sorcery. The word sorcery is the word, Greek word pharmakia, from which we get the word pharmacy. And pharmacy means drugs. We live in a drug world today. Whether street drugs or prescription drugs. They got all these uppers and all these downers. I've had more friends nationwide, worldwide, in the last 10 years kill themselves. And everyone that killed themselves, they found out they were on antidepressants. And you read the side effects of antidepressants is suicide. Suicidal thoughts. And I'm not going to take, for me, I'm not taking anything that's going to cause me to be suicidal. Friends, we ought to be the fastest growing group of people on antidepressants are preschoolers. What are we doing putting our children on antidepressants? You know, may I say this, and I know we have all these different syndromes that everybody has nowadays, and I don't know about them all. Mothers and dads, you know, this thing of child rearing, you cannot raise children when to be appropriate when their mind is constantly on. They can't even have a conversation. Child rearing, children must learn to have conversations with one another. My wife and I were some months ago at a restaurant, and we saw four teenage kids come in, and the entire time they were there, not one of them talked, but they had their little cell phones out. Not one of them talked. Communication and speaking is good for the soul. Little children get on these little things and all day long, and they get on all these videos, and they're killing one another. And we're wondering, why can't little children ought to learn to go to school and come home and play? And learn how to chew gum and walk at the same time. Well, I think they ought to come home and start studying, get more. Why? Too many families are so enamored with all this education. I want my kids, and we wanted our kids, to have enough sense to come in out of the rain. You know, in raising children, here's what it is. Don't put them First Avenue, let's put them on a drug to calm them down. No, learn how to gather the attention of a child.
When you talk to your children, if you don't have their eyes, you don't have their heart. I preached to 100 some kids this morning, little children. I've been doing that for 40 years now. I've learned you have to have their eyes. And so I'm going to keep their eyes. Here's a boy talking. Nathan down here, let's say he's not, but let's say Nathan's talking. I'm not going to say, "Hey, Nathan!" That did not deal with the situation. Nathan's talking. He's sitting next to Grace. Grace is a bad influence on him tonight. I can see that. But they're good kids down here, so Nathan's talking. I'm just going to, and you know what? I'm going to talk about David. And David came. He had his five little stones. And David, are you getting a little nervous right now, Nathan? I'm in your personal zone. I'm going to back off. I've got his attention. I think I might stay right here and talk to him for a while. We think to get a child's attention, we have to yell at them. "I said shut up!" You don't talk like that to a child. You talk that way to a dog publicly, they'll turn you in. Amen? Sure they would. Talk that way to a cat, we won't even go there. Children don't need agitated parents, calm parents. Get their eyes. And if they're not capturing what you say, don't move on to the next point. I know, wait a minute. You have to finish this work to graduate from first to second. I know what you have to do. And I told our teachers, tell them every year. And don't you start having a campaign on this. But if a child, there's 10 questions, and they're not getting the 10 questions, then give them 3. You can't do that the rest of the year. They're going to have to get caught up. But well, that's not fair. Of course it's not fair. You think we're trying to treat everybody fair around here? No, sir. We're trying to treat every person as an individual. Endowed with certain unalienable rights. That child has to be, in my staff, dealing with staff, there are some that they like it kumbaya. I could talk to them and say, "You know, you really dropped the ball there." And it would cut their heart. "Oh, I'm a failure." And we go on with life. And there's others they like that, "You know what? That was about the dumbest thing I've ever seen done. I didn't treat them fairly, but I treated them how they needed it." That's why you have to know the need of a child. And mothers and dads, I'm thankful I got off this subject because I don't know how I ever got here. What in the world am I doing? It's not even a Bible study. But I'm glad I got there. The shield of faith. We need to input, what is faith? Believing God, input faith in the life of a child. And so he says you're going to be able to take above all the shield of faith. You're going to be able to fight off the darts of the devil. Turn with me, and I know we're about out of time. First John. Why do I need to fight off these fiery darts? Because those darts are going to kill me. They're going to get me. They'll destroy my life. And so I must walk by faith. I don't see it. But by faith, I believe that God can. Some areas I know, I look at God's people here. Some areas you have such greater faith than I do. I need to follow your faith, and that's what I do. Some areas I have some big faith. I tell you, tonight, I look at that Clyde Avenue property. I don't think so. I don't hope so. I don't guess so that by our 40th anniversary, it's going to be paid off. It may be a struggle. It may not be. I don't know how it's going to, but I believe God's going to be honored to do that. I believe that. You say, "Well, how's it going to get done?" I don't know. I just believe that God can. If God can raise a son today and set a son and bring the waters from the seashore against the sand, God can, friend. God can do anything. God can do anything but fail. Watch these fiery darts, and here's what he says in chapter 2, 1 John 15. Let's read 15, 16, and 17 together. Ready? Begin. "Love not the world, neither the things that are in the world. If any man love the world, the love of the Father is not in him.
For all that is in the world, the lust of the flesh, the lust of the eyes, the pride of life, is not of the Father, but of the world. And the world passeth away, and the lust thereof. But he that doeth the will of God abideth forever. God tells us there's three traps where the devil is going to try to get us. The lust of, verse 16, the lust of the flesh, the lust of the eyes. Number three, the pride of life. What was the flesh? The flesh is what appeals to my sinful nature. It appealed, the devil in the garden appealed to Eve's eyes and to her flesh, because this can make one wise. And worldliness is not necessarily always an activity, but it's always an attitude. And I might not be involved in the activity of worldliness, but my attitude might be worldly. And that's what God's dealing with. He said we're going to have to protect, and the shield will protect the lust of the flesh. It is, please, I know you probably could think he's a nutcase. It is not wrong for you to look at a JCPenney catalog. It is not wrong for you to look at another catalog. I have chosen not to look at it. Not because it's sinful. I don't see where it's sinful. Looking at ties, shirts, suits, shoes. I find if I look at that, I think I need that. And man, it begins to work on me. I like that color. I like that suit right there. I like that. And for me, I don't want to trap myself with the lust of the flesh. Now, wait a minute. If I needed some tool or something for working around the yard, I'd probably have to look in a magazine or something to find the tool. I'm talking about some of you, you torment your mind because you look at all these things that they might not even be wrong and sinful and godless and worldly. It's just, you probably ought to pay your rent payment more than buy that next outfit. And if you can look at all these catalogs and say, it has no bearing on me, then you're unusual, because that's the reason why they made the catalog, to trap you. I was preaching in North Carolina last week, and right before the evening service, they ran me back to my hotel. I was going to shower, and I had to get something at the drugstore. They laughed when I told them this, because across the street in North Carolina was the drugstore. It was called ABC. Well, Cormorant, you've traveled enough in North Carolina. You know what the ABC store, it's a liquor store. And there's a opening door, and then you open, there's a second door. I got to the first, through the first door, and I looked, and it's all these glass bottles everywhere. I said, I don't think this is a pharmacy. Told Pastor, he laughed. I shut that door, and I walked next door. There was a pharmacy. I got what I needed, and I came back. I was coming back. You're going to have to understand this. I have a rule in my life. I don't go see anything while I'm out preaching for the work of God, because I was taught years ago, your people are working and you're out preaching and visiting everything in America. Your people are working hard and you're goofing off. I've stayed a dozen times within a half a block of the Alamo. I've never seen it. I haven't. I've flown over the Statue of Liberty so many times, but I've never been at the Statue of Liberty. I've been to so many places right next door, but I've never been there. I was preaching. I preached so many times right by Gettysburg. I never knew I was by Gettysburg. And then when I found out, one day a pastor was driving me back from preaching. He says, you know where you are right now? I said, no, where? He goes, you're in Gettysburg. I said, you got to be kidding me. But I was going back. And I love cars. And I'm praying for about four or five, six cars for the staff that are like four-cylinder cars, because almost every staff member has one car.
to live, how they live on their paycheck. They can't afford two cars. I guess 90% of our staff have one car. And so we want them to get here, and sometimes they have to share rides or whatever to get here. And then when they get here, we want them to have a vehicle to go soul winning or pick things up or go, Brother Strofe, I heard you went up to San Francisco today to see Brother Flint. And we want them to take their car, the church car. It'd just be, it's okay. And I saw that Chevy dealership. I never go look at cars by myself, but I did. I was there 5 minutes. And I tell you, Brother Bill Langston, you know what that 5 minutes did? I was walking to church tonight. I try to pray while I'm walking to church and think about the service. And a car went by, one like I saw at the dealership a week ago. I thought, man, I'd like to have that car. I can't believe it, Brother Charles. I got trapped on that thing. And I need that car. I need that car to be a much better pastor if I have it. But I just can't.

I'm not a better Christian than you because of this. I've not seen, but I didn't see any of the football game Sunday for the 49ers, and apparently it was just as good that I did not. And I didn't see the game, the first game, and I saw just a quarter or so of the second game. And I don't know, I love football, there's nothing wrong with it. But I just have to be careful because for me, I can get overboard with this. I check the baseball scores every day on my phone. I check who's leading in batting every day. It just takes me a minute or less. I just check it. I love it. But if I'm not careful, I can get absorbed with that. I haven't been to a baseball game in years. It's nothing wrong. It's not sinful. I'm just saying you're going to have to know what appeals to your flesh. Cars appeal to my flesh. It was so we had the car show out here Saturday. Those 50s and 60s are mine. That's the years I like. And I said, I'm going to, for the first time in my life, just take my time. And I took my time. And God said about noon, son, you got other work to do. And he poured down the most rain that we've had all year. More than any other day. I think that was because of Jonah right here. Throw the man overboard. I don't think it was wrong, but I tell you what, just to smell of those cars, just to look, and I had a great time. There's nothing wrong with that. But for me, I've got to be careful that I don't go overboard. And for me, with sports, I've got to be careful I don't go overboard. And friend, you're going to have to know, where does the devil get you? I don't think it'd be wrong if you had tickets, season tickets to something. Maybe you can do that and doesn't bother your Christian life. But for me, God says lay aside every weight and the sin. A weight is not necessarily wrong. Sin is wrong, but a weight is something that slows your race down. And you have to figure out what slows your race for God. And so must I. The flesh, the eyes, and the pride of life, being a braggart. How good I am, how important I am, how talented I am. Better be careful, God's people, pastors as well. Because what's missing here is faith. If we had time and we're out of time, I wanted to take you to Luke 17. Maybe you could mark it, look at it there yourself in the next few days. But you know, faith is interlocked and coupled with forgiveness. And God reveals in Luke 17, if you cannot forgive somebody, it's because you don't have faith. By the way, above all, I have to have faith. Above all, take the shield of faith. Well, I can fight against these darts, these fiery darts of the devil. But wait a minute. If I cannot forgive somebody, I have just dropped my shield. God did not do that. I did it. I dropped my shield. You do me wrong. I cannot forgive you. I'm obsessed with the fact that you did me wrong. And it's on my thought. I won't talk to you. I won't see you. I won't be part of your life. It's frustrating me. I'm not gonna see you. I'm gonna talk to you. You sit here, I'm sitting here. But God says when you don't forgive, it's an evidence that you don't have faith. And when I don't have faith, that means I've dropped my shield. And when I've dropped my shield, I'm exposed to every fiery dart. Those three kids that God gave my wife and I and their three mates are all out serving God tonight. I love them so much. They're on my mind all the time. And their nine little children are nine grandkids. Brother Poussin, we've worked together for decades. I don't believe we've ever had a cross word one time. I can't ever think of one time I've tried to ever be wrong to you, and I know you've never been wrong to me. But if I did, I'd go to Brother Poussin tonight and say, I want to get this thing right. I can't have an unforgiving spirit because that's an evidence.

0: it's I don't have faith. And when I don't have faith, who knows what fiery dart the devil's going to fire against me or my family. Our Father, I love these people so much. And I pray that we might recognize this. This old devil is real. And your word tells us how to fight off those fiery darts. We must have this shield above all, the primary part of the battle, the armament is that shield of faith above all. That shows me I need this shield. And I know, Lord, it would sound almost irreverent above the Bible, above soul winning. Because all of that is linked together with my faith, believing God. And I could read the Bible, but if I don't have faith, I don't even believe what I'm reading. It's all coupled with faith, everything. And I pray that my faith would be increased as the people of God's faith is increased as well.
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2: One of television's most successful producers stated his sincere conviction that in any television script that is to be commercially successful, it must violate at least three of the Ten Commandments. Do you know what a situational comedy is? It's to cause you to laugh at something. Now, when you laugh at something, you don't take it seriously anymore. And if the devil can get you to laughing at the transgression of the Ten Commandments, you see what he's done? He says, you don't have to take that seriously. That's comical. And so we have a generation that's laughing its way into hell. And they're being systematically seduced. Now, that's the reason you, as parents, need to set some limits. You need to say this thing called MTV is just out of bounds. You are foolish, my friend. If you think that you can watch that and it will not affect you, can a man take a fire in his bosom and be not burned? You need to set some limits in your home.
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3: Thank you so much for the music tonight. Thank you, choir. Wonderful, wonderful. I appreciate the choir. I said that for a specific reason. It drowns out the pastor singing. What a blessing that is. I'll tell you that right now. I really appreciate the choir. I'm so glad you're here tonight. I really am. Let me encourage you. Be faithful. Keep inviting. Open your Bibles to John chapter 4. John chapter 4. While you find that, I want to really encourage you. Be here on Friday night, but don't come alone. Ask God to give you wisdom how to bring someone with you. The message, when demons dance with delight. I was in Owatonna, Minnesota, and in a revival, and Sunday morning, I announced I was going to preach this message the last night of a crusade. It would have been Wednesday night. On Monday, I went to an outlet mall. As I'm going in, a lady's coming out. She turned around and followed me back in. She said, sir, I'm with a certain insurance company, has their headquarters here in town. She said, I'm one of 14 presidents. They called him for this tremendously important meeting. So this morning in that meeting, I stood up. I said, I want to tell you something. There's a guy preaching Wednesday night at the Baptist church. You ought to come in here. He's going to preach on when demons dance with delight. Brother Mark, she said, I'm going to keep inviting them and pleading with them. Try to get them there on Wednesday night. She said, you be sure and pray. I said, I certainly will. Wednesday night, I met her at the door. She's discouraged, depressed, almost suicidal. Here's what she said. Brother Mark, she said, I just failed God. Said, I tried. I did everything I could. So I only got 8 out of the 14 to come tonight. That's a real failure, isn't it? That night, I preached a message. Give the invitation. On the first stanza, 6 out of 8 walked down the aisle and received Christ. On the next stanza, another one walked down and got saved. After the service, a good-looking guy come up to me, kind of a professional guy, said, sir, I don't know why, but I got scared. He said, will you show me how to accept Christ? Now, keep in mind, that's not the messenger. Forget that. It is the message. And God used this message in a tremendous way. He could use it in the life of your boss, your family. You be sure and be here every night, but don't miss Friday night. Look in your Bible, John chapter 4. I'll begin with verse number 35. Jesus Christ, God's Son, said, say not ye, there are yet 4 months, then cometh the harvest. Behold, I say unto you, lift up your eyes and look on the fields, for they are white already to harvest. And he that reapeth receiveth wages, gathereth fruit unto life eternal, that both he that soweth and he that reapeth may rejoice together. A few years ago, I had a revival meeting in Portage, Wisconsin. Sunday morning, some people brought an older lady. She lived in a trailer court. They lived in a very small trailer court. In the whole court, there were only 8 trailers. That Sunday morning, that woman walked down the aisle and received Christ as her Savior. She was a spark of a tremendous revival fire that moved through that church and across that town. Before the week ended, folks were saved in every trailer in that little trailer court. That week, a man named Bob, a womanizer, a brawler, a bartender, come to revival, walked down the aisle, and received Christ as his Savior. That week, on Friday night, the leader of Jehovah Witnesses and his wife come to revival, see what it was about. I preached that night, give the invitation. That Friday night, they walked down the aisle and received Christ. Today, that man's a deacon in that church. But now think with me, how'd that revival start? Sunday morning, one woman walked down the aisle and received Christ as she was a spark of a tremendous revival fire. John chapter 4 is probably the greatest revival Jesus Christ ever has. An entire town comes out and gets saved. But now, wait a minute. How did it start? One woman meets Christ. And through her influence, the whole town comes and finds him as their Savior. But now, here's the problem. Before revival even starts, the disciples sit back and say, it can't happen here. This is Samaria. It can't be done. In regard to that, Jesus Christ made 3 statements. Number one, first of all, God's Son said, close up your mouth. Look in your Bible, please, at verse number 35. God's Son said, say not ye. My mom used to put it this way, son, I don't even want to hear it, all right? Now, here's the problem. The Church of Jesus Christ today has become proficient at excuse making and deficient in evangelism. Now, this goes in 2 areas. First of all, the area of presumption. Now, follow me. Presumption has 2 extremes. Number one is this, Brother Mark, the folk I work with, they're good moral people. They have their own religion. They'd have no interest in getting saved. Can I point something out to you? The woman Christ met at the well was an extremely religious woman. Look in your Bible a minute, please. Look at verse number 12. She knew about the past or the history of her religion. In verse number 12, art thou greater than our father Jacob? She knew the Bible. She knew about Jacob. Number 2, this woman knew about the past, but also about the prophets. Look in your Bible at verse number 19. In verse 19, the woman said unto him, sir, I perceive thou art a prophet. She knew about the prophets. Number 3, this woman knew about polity, how to worship God. Look in your Bible at verse number 20. In verse 20, our fathers worshipped in this mountain. You say in Jerusalem's the place where men ought to worship. She knew about worship, knew about polity. Number 4, this woman knew about prophecy. Look in your Bible at verse number 25. The woman saith unto him, I know that Messiah cometh, which is called Christ. This woman was steeped in religion. She knew about religion. And yet, thank God, when she heard the gospel, she bent the knee and received Christ as her Savior. See, think with me a minute. Acts chapter 2. Think about religious people. They left home by chariot on donkey. They'd come hundreds of miles to Jerusalem to celebrate a feast. What happens? Peter stands up and preaches to these dedicated people. What happened? The Spirit of God come down. In that one service, 3,000 religious people got saved. Dear friend, please, don't excuse somebody into hell because they have some kind of religion. They need Christ. And it may well be you're the only Christian they know. If you don't share Christ, they may never, ever hear the gospel. First of all, our presumption says, well, the people I work with, my family, they're steeped in religion. The other extreme, Brother Mark, the guys I work with, I'll tell you, they're vile, they're wicked, they live for the weekend, for adultery and drugs and drunkenness. Brother Mark, they'd have no interest in being saved. My Bible says Christ came in the world to save sinners. The Bible says we were yet without strength. Think on that. Helpless to overcome sin, bound by sin, Christ died for the ungodly. I got news for you, friend. No matter how rotten, how vile, how vulgar, how immoral, God today can save sinners. Paul said, I'm not ashamed of the gospel. Why? Because it's the power of God, not the preacher's persuasion. It's God's power that can change a man and change a woman, no matter how steep they might be in sin. You see, my friend, whatever you do, don't ignore someone. Now, here's the thing. As believers, we become hypocritical. We'll criticize unsaved people behind their back because of drunkenness, drugs, immorality, and foul language. We'll criticize them behind their back. We don't have the courage to tell them to their face they need Jesus Christ. Friend, that's pretty hypocritical. We need to be bold in our witness for the Son of God. First of all, he said, close up your mouth regarding presumption. Number two, he said, close up your mouth regarding procrastination. Look in your Bible, please, at verse number 35. Jesus said, say not ye, here it is, there are yet 4 months, then cometh the harvest. What did Jesus say? If there's someone you want to see saved, a family member, maybe a co-worker, someone you want to see saved, Jesus said, whatever you do, don't wait 4 months to tell them how to get saved. See, my friend, in the Bible, there are 200 invitations to get saved. Every invitation has the exact same date. Every invitation God gives to come and get saved, the date is always today. Not one time did God tell one person in the Bible, get saved tomorrow. Now, follow me here. God commands unsaved people to get saved today. They cannot get saved today unless you tell them how to get saved today. See, now here's how it works, okay? Most of us tonight, we heard the gospel one time. We said, okay, I'm not going to gamble with death and hell and judgment. I'm going to accept Christ. We heard the gospel. We got saved. Why? We did not want to gamble with our soul. Now, watch this carefully. You wouldn't gamble with your soul, but you'll gamble with the soul of a family member. You'll gamble with the soul of a hunting buddy, a fishing pal, and you say, boy, someday I'm going to witness to him and tell him how to get saved. That's sad. You would not gamble with their soul, but you'll gamble with their soul and say, boy, I hope they live long enough for me to get right with God and tell them how to get saved. God help us, friend. If there's somebody you want to see saved, God said, tell them today, tell them this week, call them tonight. Make the effort to bring them to Jesus Christ. I was preaching in DeKalb, Illinois, and Sunday for lunch, I went to the chairman of the deacon board's house, and that day what happened was, his wife's father had come to visit. He was unsaved. And that morning, the wife stayed home with her father because she hadn't seen him in some time and went to their house for lunch, had a wonderful time. The father was really just a nice guy, but he was unsaved, never had come to Christ. 2 weeks later, I went back to that church. I walked in the door. The first person I met was that deacon's wife. Come right up to me. Brother Mark, she said, last time you were here, you come to our house for lunch. I said, I remember that, I do. Said, my father was there who was unsaved. That Sunday morning, she said, my husband got in the car and headed for church. My dad turned to me and said, hey, aren't we going to church today? She said, Dad, I thought today I'd stay home and just spend time with you. I don't get to see you very often. He said, you know what? I wish we'd gone to church today. He said, I think about that. I really do. I'm not getting any younger and something could happen. He said, honey, I want you to promise me the next time I come to see you, I'll make sure it's Sunday and promise me you'll take me to church. She said, Daddy, I promise you. Then tears came in her eyes with what you said. Brother Mark, 2 weeks later, my father died. She stood there. Here's exactly what she said. Brother Mark, I failed. I failed. She said, I failed my father. I failed my Lord. And I failed myself. And there's nothing I can ever do to change it. Friend, not next revival, this revival. Plead and pray and work and try to make an impact in the life of someone somewhere. Number one, Jesus said, close up your mouth. Number two, he said, lift up your eyes. Look in your Bible again. Verse 35. Say not ye, there are yet 4 months and cometh the harvest. Behold, I say unto you, lift up your eyes and look. Look. See, my friend, unsaved people aren't hard to find. Tomorrow you'll work by them for 8 hours. You've lived by them for 30 years. Some of them have your blood flowing in their veins. Unsaved people are everywhere you can think of. And my friend, Jesus Christ said, first of all, we need a vision of the gathering. He said, look, look, look, look. Where there is no vision, what happens? The Bible says the people perish. There must be a vision to reach out, a vision to get beyond the walls of Thompson Road Baptist Church and take the gospel on the job, take it to your neighbors, take it to your neighborhood. My friend, the gospel is salt, but salt in a salt shaker is worthless and useless. Get that salt out of the salt shaker. What happens? It burns. It creates thirst. It flavors. It seasons. Hear me, dear friend. Our Christianity sitting in this building does nothing for a lost world. We must get out the doors and take the gospel to a lost and dying world. I was preaching years ago in Wisconsin, La Crosse. And the pastor one day said, there's a guy in the hospital we ought to go see. Said, the gentleman's unsaved. He was about 70 years old. Said, the gentleman's unsaved. His wife's a faithful church member. Let's go see if we can witness to him. I said, okay. We got in the car down the hospital. We walked down the hall, come to the room. We walked in the room. There were 9 visitors in the room visiting this gentleman. Pastor said, ladies and gentlemen, said, this man's wife comes to our church. I just dropped by. I want to pray for him. Could I have your attention, please? For the bell ring played for the man. When he got through praying, he reached up and shake hands, Paul's hand. And Paul reached out and got Brother Melring's hand with both of his hands, looked him right in the eye. He said, preacher, you promised me you'll come back tomorrow. Said, Paul, I promise you. This morning, 10 o'clock, we got in the car. Now, well, first of all, the next day for lunch, went to the chairman of the deacon board's house for lunch. It just happened to be Paul's father-in-law, okay? We got there, had a wonderful lunch, and got halfway through the lunch, and Brother Melring said, now, after lunch today, we're going down to the hospital and try and win your brother, your father-in-law, to Jesus Christ. I saw a strange thing happen. He dropped his fork, looked Brother Melring right in the eye. Here's what he said. He said, don't waste your time. Don't go there. Said, if anybody deserves to go to hell, it's my father-in-law. Said, he sold me that gas station right next door. Didn't tell me about some illegal debts. Didn't tell me about some ecological problems. Said, don't waste your time. Don't go down there. He'll never get saved. I couldn't believe what I was hearing. I couldn't believe it. He finished the meal, got in the car, and Brother Melring said, let's go see Paul. We went down to the hospital. No one was in the room. We walked in the room. Him and Brother Melring were about the same age. They talked a while. And pretty soon, Brother Melring said, Paul, I want to ask you a question. If you were to die, do you know you'd go to heaven? He said, let's not play games, preacher. You and I both know I'm wicked and I'm vile. He said, Paul, can I open my Bible and show you how to get saved? He said, yeah, you can. Brother Melring opened the Bible and showed Paul those 4 great facts. Number one, everybody is a sinner. Number two, because of our sin, we're separated from God. But number three, in spite of our sin, God still loved us. That's amazing. That's amazing. God still loved us. And when Christ hung on the cross, he was our substitute. He died for your sin and my sin. But now wait, there's one more thing. To become a Christian, you make a definite decision at a definite time to accept Christ. After he showed Paul how to get saved, he said, Paul, let me ask you, right here, right now, would you like to pray with me and receive Christ? Friend, you're about to hear about the grace of God. I saw a 70-year-old man throw the covers up, stand up beside the bed, turn around, get down on his knees on the floor, fold his hands across the bed in an open-back hospital gown. That's the grace of God, buddy. I'll tell you that right now. That's the grace of God, all right? We knelt down by Paul, and Paul prayed and received Christ. We got up, and Paul said, what do I do now? He said, Paul, the first Sunday you're out of here and are able, you ought to come to church. He said, what happens is I'll sing some songs, and I preach. After I preach, we have the invitation at that hymn. You ought to walk down the aisle and make it public that you've accepted Christ as your Savior. Paul said, I can do that. He said, I've been arrested for being drunk in public. He said, I can walk down an aisle publicly for Jesus. He said, good thinking, Paul. What else, Paul said? Well, he said, you ought to follow Christ in baptism. He said, baptism doesn't save you. It's a testimony that you have been saved. He said, preacher, you know, that's what he said. Preacher, you know what? He said, after Jesus has done all this for me, he's worth getting wet for. That's a pretty good statement, isn't it? He's worth getting wet for. He said, I'll do it. He said, what I did, I meant, preacher. He said, what else? He said, Paul, every day you ought to read the Bible. He said, do you have a Bible, Paul? Paul said, kinda. He said, Paul, I'm sorry, you misunderstood me. Do you have a Bible? Paul said, kinda. He said, Paul, what do you mean? He said, preacher, I got me one of those Gideon Bibles. He meant Gideon, but he said, Gideon Bibles. Well, the pastor said, Paul, that's good. Read your Gideon Bible. He said, well, Reverend, he said, I stole it out of a motel. The pastor said, amen, Paul, read your Gideon Bible. That's right. Start at John's Gospel. Then Brother Merriam said this. He said, Paul, I want to ask you a question, my friend. How come you never accepted Christ till right here, right now, today? He said, preacher, that's easy. I had no idea how to get saved till right here, right now, today. You know why that's so sad? His own family would condemn him, humiliate him, make fun of him. But they wouldn't open their mouth to keep him out of hell. My friend, unsaved people don't need critics. They need compassion. They didn't know there's a God in heaven that loves them and a God that died for them and can save them. And my friend, first of all, we need a vision of the gathering. Number two, we need most of all a vision of God. Now, hear me carefully. Every time you sit there and say, one, that person's too hard, they'll never get saved. That woman's just too tough, she'll never come to Christ. Every time you said that, you belittle God. You say, God is not able to save. Friend, I want to tell you something. God is able to save. My Bible says, I love this verse, Isaiah said, God is traveling. God's on the move. God's not static. God is not just a spectator. God is traveling in the greatness of His strength, mighty to save. I like that. God can save people, friend. Again, the Bible says this, I am the Lord God, I change not. Therefore, your sons of Jacob are not consumed. Now, why weren't the sons of Jacob consumed? Because they got saved. What kind of people were they before they got saved? A horrible group. They were murderers, guilty of incest, guilty of adultery, a horrible crowd. But thank God, somebody gave them the gospel, and they got saved. My friend, God does not need our excuses today. God just needs our obedience to go out and tell people how to get saved. Hear me well. God is not in the Hall of Fame because God's still playing the game of saving sinners. My friend, God is not a has-been of the revivals of the past. God is the I Am because He's still the Almighty God. This week, we need to give God a chance. We need to make the effort. Leave the results to God. And we'll be amazed at what happened. Years ago, I mentioned this to Pastor. I went to a certain town in Iowa to hold a revival. I arrived in town. It was in January. And the pastor said, now, Brother Mark, tonight that would have been Saturday, and tomorrow night that would have been Sunday. You're staying at the Corral. Now, the Corral is a nice little mom-and-pop hotel. I said, Pastor, I'm here all week, aren't I? He said, yep. He said, now, here's the deal. A lady from our church is in the nursing home. She discovered the room next to her is going to be empty Monday, Tuesday, Wednesday, and Thursday. Brother Mark, he said, here's the deal. You're staying in the nursing home Monday, Tuesday, Wednesday, and Thursday. He said, now Friday, they're moving someone in the nursing home. He said, so you come to our house and stay Friday. I think he's joking, okay? I'm making all these remarks, all these little quirks. Pretty soon, he said, preacher, I'm not joking. He said, you're staying in the nursing home Monday, Tuesday, Wednesday, and Thursday, all right? Monday is moving day. I had horrible sinus trouble. I could hardly breathe. I walked in the nursing home. I took about 3 deep breaths, okay? There was a certain odor in the air that penetrated and entirely cleared my nasal cavities, and I wished it hadn't. I'll tell you that right now, friend. Nursing homes have an unusual smell. They really do, a powerful smell. Now, I go down and find my room. Number one, there are no locks on the door in the nursing home. Remember that. But if you're in a nursing home, when you get up, you get your pants on quick because at any minute that door could open, somebody could come in. Now, in the nursing home, I walked in the bathroom. Everywhere I looked, there were metal bars. Bars to get up, bars to sit down. Here's what I thought. I'm in the bathroom doing 2.5 double gainers on those bars, getting ready for the Olympics before I realize what they're there for, okay? Everywhere you look, there are bars all over the bathroom in a nursing home. Now, here's the highlight, though. You can't beat this, friend. That week in the nursing home, I had my very own personal and private clapper. Hey, you can't beat that, man. You can lay in bed. The light comes on. The light goes off. I'll tell you, hours of fun in the nursing home playing with the clapper, all right? Now, that week in the nursing home, I met 3 men that were retired preachers. At least one was a gospel preacher. There were five women, godly women. Every morning they met and prayed, and I prayed with them. They loved God. Now, I'm going to shock you, but I really don't care a lot. Okay, here we go. The week I was in a nursing home, kind of brace yourself, okay? God was not a patient in the nursing home. You know why? Because he's still the Almighty God. God doesn't need oxygen. God doesn't need a wheelchair. God doesn't need medication. God doesn't need crutches. My friend, all God needs is our obedience to shake people and bring them on their knees before Jesus Christ. I'll say it again. Every time you make some excuse about some person you don't think will be saved, you're saying God is not able. I want to tell you, God is still God. God is still able to save the lost and send revival. Number three, I'm through. He said, put up the harvest. Read your Bible. Look at verse number 35. Say not ye, there are yet 4 months, and cometh the harvest. Behold, I say unto you, lift up your eyes and look on the fields. They are white already to harvest. He that reapeth, receiveth wages, gathereth fruit unto life eternal, that both he that soweth and he that reapeth may rejoice together. Verse 38. I sent you to reap that whereon you bestowed no labor. Other men labored, and you are entered into their labor. Now, what does Christ say there? He said this. Revival is not a one-man show. Understand that, please. When someone walks down one of these aisles to get saved, I played a very minor part. Somebody prayed. Somebody risked being embarrassed and thought strange and maybe ridiculed to invite someone. Maybe someone got in their car and drove a considerable distance to bring someone to revival. My friend, I repeat it. Revival is not a one-man show. When we all work together, pray together, the gates of hell are shaken, and wonderful things happen for the glory of Jesus Christ. The worst place for shipping on the East Coast is Cape Hatteras in the Carolinas. I talked to a man one time. I give an illustration I'm about to give. For the mark, he said, in World War II, I was in the Battle of the Bulge. He said, for some reason, I don't know why, but I was fearless. He said, myself and two friends were attacking the German stronghold with machine guns. He said, both of my friends got killed as we advanced forward. He said, I just kept going and shooting. He said, for somehow, I'm not macho, but the way I'm created, I was never, ever scared. Then he said this. After the war, I became involved in shipping. For the mark, he said, one time I was aboard a ship off Cape Hatteras. A tremendous storm hit. He said, during that storm, every man on that ship was on their knees praying and begging God to spare their life. In 1950, the Coast Guard had a station there. The man in charge was Captain Philip Ackeridge. It's the worst storm in recorded history on the East Coast. The men were in the headquarters there. All of a sudden, a message came. A ship is breaking up off the shore. Philip Ackeridge said, gentlemen, he said, man the boats. Not one man moved. One man said, sir, permission to speak. He said, go ahead. He said, this is the worst storm in recorded history. He said, sir, we have the paperwork on the ship right here. On that ship out there breaking up, there are 13 men. There are 13 of us. He said, sir, you're risking 13 lives to save 13 lives in the worst recorded storm in history. Philip Ackeridge said, gentlemen, he said, man the boats. One man said, sir, we can't do it. Said the waves out there are well over 100 foot high. He said, we have a problem. We get in our boat, we get out there. Here we are. Here the ship is. It's doubtful we'll ever be level enough to get the guys off the ship on our boat. He said, there'll be a constant change in elevation out there. It's going to be impossible to do that. Philip Ackeridge said, gentlemen, he said, man the boats. One man said, sir, maybe, just maybe. We get out there. We get the 13 men off the ship aboard our boat. He said, sir, due to the wind and the waves and the backlash of the waves, there is no way in the world we could ever make it back safely. We cannot make it back to shore. Philip Ackeridge stood. One by one, looked those 13 men right in the eye. He said, "Gentlemen, man the boats. We don't have to come back." They got in their boat. They went out almost miraculously. They got the 13 men off the ship, on the boat, and by the grace of God, they made it safely back to shore. Why? One reason. They obeyed the commander in chief. Follow me, please. Follow me. They could have sat in their comfort zone, sat by the fire, say, "Boy, it's too rough. The storm is too bad. It can't be done. It wouldn't have been any good." And my friend, the next morning, there would have been 13 bloated bodies bobbing on the waves. But thank God, because they obeyed the commander-in-chief, 13 lives were saved. We face that same situation, but with a greater consequence. You can set your little comfort zone and say, "I don't want to be embarrassed. I'm not going to witness. I'm not going on visitation. I'm not going to knock on the door." And you hear me, you hear me well. Someday you'll see people you claim to love and care for bobbing and screaming on the lake of fire because you wouldn't man the boat. Fred, we've sat around long enough. It's time to get out of our comfort zone. It's time to get in the battle zone and fight for the souls of men, and man the boats, and reach out this week like a mighty army to shake the gates of hell in Indianapolis, Indiana. Will you bow your head for prayer? Our heads are bowed. Two questions. Number one, every time I preach, I ask it. It's the most important question you'll ever hear. It's a question you'll never forget. In the Bible, Luke 16, a man rejected Christ and went to hell. When he got to hell, he cried out for mercy, and God sent him a message of two words. "Son, remember." What? Yeah. You go to hell, you'll remember every sermon you ever heard, every Bible you ever saw. It'll all come back to you, to haunt you forever. The question I'm asking, I ask every night, if you were to die tonight, do you know you'd go to heaven? And you know that by making a definite decision at a definite time when you've accepted Christ. Maybe you're here tonight and you say, "Brother Mark, I'm not sure about this. I know it's important. I thought about it, but I'm not certain I'm a Christian. I want you to pray for me." Will you hear me? I will not point you out. I will not embarrass you. I give you my word. I'll make no effort to drag you down an aisle. But you're here tonight and you say, "Preacher, I'm not sure I made that definite decision to accept Christ. Pray for me." Will you just right now lift that hand up toward heaven? Let me see it. Put it back down. I want to pray for you. "I'm not sure, but pray for me." Thank you. I see it. Is there anybody else? "I'm not sure. Pray for me, preacher." Up and right back down. I'll wait 10 seconds and I'm going to change it. 5 seconds. "I don't know." Up and down. Thank you so very much. Thank you. Now, question number two. I'm talking to Christians tonight. I'm talking to Christians. You're a professional excuse-making and disobedient in evangelism. I'm talking to Christians. You got all the answers, but nobody ever gets saved. I'm talking to Christians. You belittle God. You might as well worship some Buddha or something like that, because your God's no better in your eyes. God is still God, friend. Give God a chance. I'm talking to folks tonight. You've been in the bleachers long enough. You've been a spectator long enough. You've been everybody else. Do the visitation, do the praying, do the soul winning, do the door knocking, giving out the tracts, and you've sat. Why don't you get out of the spiritual bleachers and get in the battlefield and say, "I want to fight for the souls of men"? I'm talking to some folks tonight. You know in your heart, you're sure tonight, there's someone you need to witness to. And yet, spiritually speaking, you'll roll the spiritual roulette wheel, you'll roll the spiritual dice and say, "I hope they live long enough till I get ready to obey God and tell them how to get saved. God help them. Today is the time to go and tell them." With our heads bowed and our eyes closed, who will say, "Preacher, I'm a Christian, but God spoke to my heart tonight. There's an individual I need to reach out to, somebody I love, and somebody I failed. I failed so far. But then, Mark, I need to get involved in this. I've loafed too long. Preacher, I need to get rid of my excuses and get involved in this thing of sharing and witnessing. With our heads bowed and our eyes closed, who will say, Brother Mark, God spoke to my heart as you preached tonight. And as for me, it's time to man the boats. Brother Mark, I want you to pray for me as a Christian. Could I just see your hand right now, fellow believer? Lift a hand. High, high, high, high. Let him see it. Come on, let him see it. God bless you. There's probably 30 hands. There's some more hands. There's some more hands. There's another hand, another hand, another hand. There's one more, two more, three more. God bless you. I see it. God bless you, dear son. God, I see it there. I'm going to ask you one more time, then I'm going to pray. Who else, Brother Mark, tonight? As you pray for probably 40, 45 people, God spoke to my heart tonight. It's time to get involved. It's not the time to be a spectator. It's time to get in the heat of battle. Brother Mark, as you pray for all these others, include me in that prayer. I'll give you 10 seconds. Anybody else? Real high. Lift a hand up on the aisle. God bless you. There's five hands right together. There's a lady, a gentleman. God bless you. I see it, sir. God bless you. Ma'am, bless your heart. Good, good, good. Father, I pray tonight for friends here without Christ. May the Holy Spirit do what He alone has the power to do. May He convict. May He draw. And tonight, like the woman Christ met at the well, may they come not to a church or an evangelist or a preacher or denomination. May they come to Christ tonight. And then I pray for a multitude of Christians tonight. I'm thankful they acknowledged their failure. That's where it starts. And God, they raised their hands saying, it's time to man the boats. It's time to get involved. I pray you'll stir our hearts. God, I pray you'll bring us to the place of the early church when we cannot but speak the things we've heard. Drive us out of here tonight with a sacred fire, a holy determination, an anointing from heaven. And God, I pray even tonight, may someone have the joy and the thrill of pointing someone they love to the Savior. We ask it in Jesus' name. Amen. Remain seated.
4: Our Father, we do thank Thee for Thy love and mercy and for the measure of health and strength that we enjoy to be able to be in this place and to do what we're doing this day. Please guide us and help us. May we be true to Thee. May we speak for Thee. We recognize our limitations and we pray for the revealing work of Thy Spirit to be done in our lives, so that we gain an understanding that would not be something we would have naturally, but the supernatural work of Thy Spirit, illumining, teaching, guiding us, would take place in this meeting. This we pray in Christ Jesus' name and for His glory. Amen. I'd like you to open your Bible to the prophecy of Isaiah, the 6th chapter. We're going to deal with a number of verses early on in the book of Isaiah and try to make one point again and again and again. And it is concerning our vision of God. Our vision of God. Remember that the Lord reveals Himself in His Word. The Bible is God's revelation of Himself. If you've never said it just that way, I think it's a good thing to say to your people. You may wish to write it down. The Bible is God's revelation of Himself. It's a book about God. It's not a book about David or Joseph or some Bible character or some event. It's a book about God. And God reveals Himself in those people, in those events, surrounding those people's lives. It's God's revelation of Himself. He's revealed Himself in conscience and creation. There's enough of the knowledge of God in conscience and creation to know that God exists, but not enough of the knowledge of God to show us the way of salvation. And we have this revelation of God in His Word, God revealing When we deal with the Bible, we're dealing with inseparable supernatural truths, the first of which is divine revelation. God does not create his existence. He reveals his existence as the Creator God. In the beginning, God created. So it is the supernatural work of revelation. We have it in words, and we believe in the verbally, plenarily inspired Word of God, every word of it, all of it. It's God's Word. It's the revelation of God. God reveals himself. And when we deal with God, we're dealing with the God of the Bible. He doesn't tell us everything he knows in the Bible, but everything he wants us to know, and in particular, as we're thinking now, everything he wants us to know about himself. The biblical revelation is progressive. It begins with a declaration of the Creator God, and God reveals himself progressively through the Bible. He gives us one thing after another. He calls himself by different names, associating his nature and character with those names to reveal himself. Till finally, we have the perfect revelation of God in the person of the Lord Jesus Christ as God became a man without ceasing to be God. And Christ Jesus is the perfect revelation of our God to us. I heard Dr. Criswell say years ago when I was just a young preacher, and back then a Southern Baptist pastor, he said, many people have the idea that there are three gods and three visions of God, but that's not true. The only God we shall ever see is God the Son. The only God we shall ever know is God the Father. The only God we shall ever feel is God the Holy Spirit. Now, that was his way of saying it. You may agree or disagree with that. But when we get to heaven, we're not going to see three gods. We have the revelation of the triune God in three persons, but the Lord our God is one God. And we need a vision of him. A vision of him. I read a survey. I'm trying to find where it was taken from. They didn't have a footnote, unfortunately. But among Baptist churches, people interviewed, 58% of the people interviewed in Baptist churches said they did not believe that Jesus Christ was God. Now, how in the world can a person profess faith in God to know God, the only true God, if the only way to know him is through his Son, the Lord Jesus, and not believe that Jesus is God? I think we'd be shocked at the revelation people have of God. But what is the biblical revelation of God? I give this supernatural statement here about revelation. It is a supernatural thing God has done, reveal himself. And then, of course, we have the supernatural work of inspiration, the divine guarantee that we have what God wants us to have in his Word, and the supernatural work of preservation, and the supernatural work of illumination. Those four inseparable supernatural truths concerning the Bible. God is always previous. You may wish to remember that. God is always previous. We find, of course, that illustrated so very well in the Garden of Eden as the Lord came to Adam when he sinned, crying out, "Adam, where art thou?" And he hid himself, Adam hid himself from the Lord. And we have that recorded for us in Scripture, but it is God revealing himself as the seeking, searching one. Just as Jesus said in Luke chapter 19 and verse 10, "I'm come to seek and to save that which was lost." So there's nothing more important in our Christian life than having the right vision of God. May I repeat this many times as I'm dealing with this particular lecture, that our vision of God determines all else in our Christian life. And we need the right vision of God. That many times we talk so much about our country that we're apt to confuse people about our goals and objectives in preaching the Word of God. It's as though what we're doing is trying to straighten out everybody and straighten out the country. But what the preacher does and the pastor does, he declares the Lord. He's a herald of God's message and the declaration that God is. We believe that he is and that he is a rewarder of them that diligently seek him. I'm deeply concerned about our country, of course, and if I could choose to be a member or a citizen of any country in the world, I wouldn't make any other choice. I'm glad and thankful to God that I am a citizen of the United States of America. And what we're really praying for appears to people at times to be a political revival. But that's not at the heart of our issue. We need more than a political revival. We need a spiritual awakening and a spiritual revival. And when we say spiritual, we have to qualify that as the Spirit of God moving and working. And may God help us as we try the spirits to know and recognize the Spirit of God. We must believe that God wants to intervene in our lives. The last little word down here, I said I had a survey that was completed and compiled in a book called The Day America Told the Truth. It was published in 1991. I don't know if you want to get something that's been out that long, but the consensus was there's no moral consensus in our country. Americans are making up the rules as they go, their own laws, their own codes. Only 13% of American citizens interviewed believe that all the Ten Commandments are now valid. Think of that. 60% of all Americans have been victims of a major crime. 58% of the people in America have been victimized twice. 1 in 7 Americans has been sexually abused as a child. And on it goes. And when we're talking about what we need, we get the idea that we need to straighten out our country. John Locke, historian John Locke, famous in our own history from what we gain from his understanding of a nation, said when we take the axe to something or someone, we should first take it to ourselves and our own need. And that's true. Most Americans have lost sight of God, the consciousness of the God of the Bible. America's become the most violent country in the world. Children's television programming now averages 25 violent acts per hour. It's not just preachers telling people that something should be done about these things. As a matter of fact, most preachers have gotten pretty quiet about the whole subject. Whether we are adults or children, the sheer volume of violence we witness is numbing. I think we're almost dead to information because we've had an information overload. It's not information our country needs, it's truth. And the truth they need is the true vision of our God, the God of the Bible. Years ago, my oldest son cautioned me when I was preaching about the problems in our country. He said, it's great people need to hear these things, Dad. He's sitting in here now as a grown man and one of the vice presidents of our college. But he said, you need to leave people with hope, too. That was very good for me. Isaiah chapter 6, verses 1 through 8. Let's begin there, may we? Here's the heart of the issue. In the year that King Uzziah died, I saw also the Lord sitting upon a throne, high and lifted up, and his train filled the temple. Above it stood the seraphims. Each one had 6 wings. With twain he covered his face, with twain he covered his feet, and with twain he did fly. And one cried unto another and said, holy, holy, holy is the Lord of hosts. The whole earth is full of his glory. And the post of the door moved at the voice of him that cried, and the house was filled with smoke. Then said I, woe is me, for I am undone, because I am a man of unclean lips, and I dwell in the midst of a people of unclean lips. For mine eyes have seen the King, the Lord of hosts. Then flew one of the seraphims unto me, having a live coal in his hand, which he had taken with the tongs from off the altar, and laid it upon my mouth, and said, lo, this hath touched thy lips, and thine iniquity is taken away, and thy sin purged. Also I heard the voice of the Lord saying, whom shall I send, and who will go for us? Then said I, here am I, send me. I want you to note, if you're in the habit of marking things, the little word then. And let's talk about what preceded that. Then. I believe that we've made the terrible mistake of calling on people to do things they have no intention of doing, no regard for doing, because they haven't seen what they should have seen. They should have seen the Lord, high, exalted, holy, lifted up. God help us. Notice the expression, the Lord high and lifted up. I've written here, a low view of God will never convict us of our sins. A low view of God will never motivate servants to go into his vineyard to give their lives to telling people about Jesus Christ. It might be possible for us to comprehend this, all of us, that so much of this lacking in the work of God is traced directly back to our low view of God. We do not see the Lord high, holy, and lifted up. I'd like to repeat this to you again and again and again. So much of what goes on in our churches, especially in the music world, could not take place if we had the right vision of God, because we would not do those things in the presence of a holy God. Wouldn't be done. Barnhouse tells a story of Robert Dick Wilson coming to hear him speak at Princeton, and he said, "I'll only be here once." And after he heard him, he said, "There's no reason for me to return when you come back to speak, because I only come to see if my students have a big God or a small God, if they have a high vision of God or a low view of God. If they have a high vision of God, then I know everything else in their lives will go like it ought to go." I remember cringing listening to a preacher give a title and about daring God, double dog daring God, and part of his title. And I thought, if you had the vision of God you ought to have, you could not speak a title for a sermon like that. You couldn't do that if you saw the Lord high, holy, exalted, lifted up as you ought to. And those kinds of things, those low views, ultimately lead to the wrong life. Page 33, the second paragraph, the Bible says God created man in his own image. And here's the issue. This is what the Bible tells us in Genesis chapter 1, verse 26. But in Romans chapter 1, we find that man has attempted to create God in his image. So we reverse things. We've created a God instead of understanding that God created us. We live in a world of light and darkness. The Bible declares to us in 1 John 1:5, God is light, and in him is no darkness at all. Now, there's a dangerous light. It is the imitation light that promotes a deviant form of so-called Christianity. I think many of us understand that there is this broad perimeter of Christendom, and within that, there's biblical Christianity. Years ago, when Jimmy Carter was in office as president, it became very popular to refer to people as born-again Christians. That's a redundant expression. We understand from the Bible, if you're born again, you are a Christian. If you're not a Christian, you haven't been born again. So to say that would be like saying he's a Christian. But it clarified for some people, because there were people insisting that a man was a Christian when he had not been born again. And they were trying to say of Carter, he had a born-again experience, he said. So he was a born-again Christian. I don't know of anything in the world there's more confusion about than the Christian faith. And it's up to God's people to give clarification. But where is the clarification? It's not in our arguments or our propositions. The clarification comes in our vision of God. Please write this down. The clearer our vision of God, the clearer everything else will become. The clearer our vision of God, the clearer everything else will become. The devil does his most dastardly work not as a roaring lion, but as an angel of light. 2 Corinthians chapter 11, verses 13 to 15. For such are false apostles, deceitful workers, transforming themselves into the apostles of Christ. And no marvel, for Satan himself is transformed into an angel of light. That's what his name implied before he fell, Lucifer. Therefore, it is no great thing if his ministers also be transformed as the ministers of righteousness, whose end shall be according to their works. So, what's the devil doing today? I repeat to you, the most difficult lie to deal with is the one that's nearest the truth, that is not the truth. So, where are the discerning people today? Where are the discerning people today? We are being overrun by demonic activity, but where are the discerning Christians today? People who know that's not of the Lord, that's not of the Spirit of Christ. You couldn't do that in the presence of a thrice holy God. That's man-centered, not Christ-centered. If you begin with the flesh will not be able to transform itself into

John chapter 3. He said, that which is born of the flesh is flesh. It always will be flesh. So you can spit sign and polish it all you want to, dress it up, make it as lovely and as appealing as you can possibly make it, but it'll still be flesh. That which is born of the Spirit is spirit. If we worship God, we worship God in spirit and in truth. It's not a man-made, worked-up thing like a pep rally. Do you know of any place in the world where Christianity could get by with having choir contests to see who has the greatest church choir and hold the contest in Las Vegas, Nevada? A lady, a discerning woman who used to teach at the Philadelphia College of the Bible, now International something, wrote a book on truth, and one chapter had to do with Christianity meeting America. And the conclusion of the chapter is that when Christianity and America collided, Christianity won. No, America won. America won. And so, what is our view of God? Watch for imitations that have all the dressings. You see, we want short-term success. We just think, well, if I could get it and get it quickly, you know, it's like impulse buying. I want this and want this now. I'm not giving much thought to it. And so we think if it's something that we can make happen, we'll make it happen. And if it works, it's bound to be right. Well, the Christian is under the impression, because what he knows about God in the Bible, if it's right, God will make it work, and he'll make it work in his time. In his time. And some of us are going to be called very foolish, out of date, out of step, off the wall. I have an interesting article, maybe one of our helpers could help me find it, that was published by an American paper when Spurgeon died. Spurgeon died in January 1892, and an American paper reported on this a few weeks later and said that Mr. Spurgeon was a man out of step with his times, that unfortunately, he held to 17th century theology in a 19th century world. Now, that was the conclusion of one of the great Christian publications in America, that Spurgeon died as a failure. He died as a failure because he held vigilantly to 17th century theology. They called him the heir of the Puritans in a 19th century world. But today, in the 21st century, Mr. Spurgeon is the most read preacher who's ever lived. His work is so voluminous that it is in greater volume than the entire Encyclopedia Britannica, still in print. Why? God has made sure that the truth is marching on. Now, he's not an apostle. He's not a Bible writer. I heard Dr. Crystal say one time he didn't know who wrote Hebrews, but he thought maybe Spurgeon did. But anyway, because lots of men who have loved the Lord have been great fans of Charles Spurgeon. So the point is, you may find a quick fix, but you better look at your fix, because it might be a long death instead of a quick fix. And it may take its time showing its true nature. But God help us to stay with the truth and see the Lord for who he is. I would ask this, do you believe at the end of life you're going to meet God? And of course you answer, yes. Yes, but the idea of the God you're going to meet may not be the God of the Bible. Our churches are getting into trouble because we have allowed the image of God to be diminished. Won't you mark that, please? Many families are falling apart because we have allowed the image of God to be diminished. And the only way to victory, the only way, is by living consciously in the presence of God. Now, we believe that God is omnipotent, almighty. He's omniscient, all-knowing, omnipresent, everywhere. But are we living consciously in the presence of God? May God guide us and help us. I gave two Bible examples.

0: in this introductory part of this. One on Elijah, the prophet, standing before King Ahab. Ahab was a powerful man. And by the way, his wife was one of the most religious women to ever live. She was a Phoenician princess. She was a God worshiper. When you talk about Jezebel, don't forget she was an extremely religious woman. She had more prophets than you'll ever have pastors. She was very religious. But her God was not the God of the Bible. And when Elijah stood before Ahab, the Bible marks clearly that Elijah was standing in the presence of God before Ahab. In other words, the only way he could deal with Ahab was to see that God was greater than Ahab. Another example I've given here is on Moses facing Pharaoh. What we'd like to do, we'd like for God to kill all our Pharaohs, then we'll go to Egypt and let the people go. If you'll just kill Pharaoh, we'll be home free. In other words, get rid of all of our problems, Lord. But it doesn't happen that way. God doesn't kill our Pharaohs, but he goes with us and he proves that he's greater than any Pharaoh we ever face. But only if the image we have of God, the vision we have of God, is the God of the Bible. So what are we faced with here? Let's look at Isaiah chapter 1. And I want you to follow along, if you would, please. And as we read this passage of Scripture, beginning with verse 2. Hear, O heavens, and give ear, O earth. For the Lord has spoken. I have nourished and brought up children, and they have rebelled against me. The ox knoweth his owner, and the ass his master's crib. But Israel doth not know, my people doth not consider. Ah, sinful nation, a people laden with iniquity, a seed of evildoers, children that are corruptors. They have forsaken the Lord. They have provoked the Holy One of Israel unto anger. They are gone away backward. Why should ye be stricken any more? Ye will revolt more and more. The whole land is sick, and the heart, whole heart faint. From the sole of the foot even unto the head, there is no soundness in it, but wounds and bruises and putrefying sores. They have not been closed, neither bound up, neither mollified with ointment. Your country is desolate. Your cities are burned with fire. Your land, strangers devoured in your presence, and it is desolate as overthrown by strangers. Oh, the daughter of Zion is left as a cottage in a vineyard and as a lodge in a garden of cucumbers, as a besieged city. Except the Lord of hosts had left us unto us a very small remnant, we should have been as Sodom, and we should have been like unto Gomorrah. Hear the word of the Lord, ye rulers of Sodom, give ear unto the law of our God, ye people of Gomorrah. To what purpose is the multitude of your sacrifice unto me, saith the Lord? I am full of the burnt offerings of rams and the fat of fed beasts. I delight not in the blood of bullocks or of lambs or of goats. When you come to appear before me, who hath required this at your hand to tread my courts? Bring no more vain oblations. Incense is an abomination unto me. The new moon and Sabbaths, the calling of assemblies, I cannot away with. It is iniquity, even the solemn meeting. Your new moons and your appointed feast, my soul hateth. They are trouble unto me. I am weary to bear them. And when you spread forth your hands, I will hide mine eyes from you. Yea, when you make many prayers, I will not hear. Your hands are full of blood. Wash you, make you clean. Put away the evil of your doings from before mine eyes. Cease to do evil. Learn to do well. Seek judgment. Relieve the oppressed. Judge the fatherless. Plead for the widow. Come now. Let us reason together, saith the Lord. Though your sins be as scarlet, they shall be as white as snow. though they be red like crimson, they shall be as wool. God says, even the way you go about your worship makes me sick. And because of it, when you pray, I will hide my face. I don't intend to hear you. You see, religious exercise is not enough when we've lost our vision of God. I said earlier to you, we need to offer a course. It seems everybody would want to major in it. How to have a form of godliness, but denying the power thereof. Now, God says when Paul wrote to Timothy those words, he said, from such turn away. But we see people flocking there. When Joel Osteen becomes the most popular preacher in America, and there's so few, too few, maybe more than we imagine, but too few discerning Christians who think, that's just great, isn't it? You see, I'm not sitting in judgment necessarily on Joel Osteen, though I would be happy to do that. That's not the point I'm making. The point I'm making is there's such a loss of discerning and discerning spirit in this country. And it's affected our ranks. It's affected our ranks. What can we trace it all back to? Somebody says, I don't like that music. What music? Well, all that music that they want to bring into our churches. Some of you have mentioned to me that people want to bring it into your church. Well, what's wrong with it? What's wrong with it? So I don't like all this elaborate stuff draping around the work of God. In other words, we just think we can't have simplicity and godly sincerity. We got to have an elaborate production. We've got to make so much of the humanity of Christ that we arouse the sympathy of people. Is that what we need? Sympathy for God? Does God want sympathy? Is that what we want? When you have someone in a congregation saying, I can't wait to grow up to have the leading part in the drama of our church, I wonder how far removed that is from someone saying, God has dealt with me by His Holy Spirit. I'm surrendering my life to be a preacher of the gospel and willing to go anywhere in the world, no matter where, and face whatever I have to face because I know God is with me. There's a world of difference between those two things. But what are we going to do to turn the tide? Why can all this go on? How can people get by with this when it's become so man-centered? Why? John the Baptist said, I must decrease. He must increase. Less of me, more of him. Less of me, more of him. Less of me, more of him. Finally, none of me, all of him. What's gone wrong? We've lost our vision of God. We've recreated God in a very pleasing, non-offensive image. We've closed the gap between the world and the so-called church to make the church and its message less offensive to the world. We've created meetings where people are attracted to them. You say, well, shouldn't we be willing to have people come? Of course. All are welcome. But what's really gone wrong? If you're saying, well, my argument is this, I just don't like it. Some of it's not well done. Well, if it was well done, would you like it? I hear people say today that our drama team's as good as folks on TV. Or I hear people say, well, our music, this contemporary thing we're doing, is as good as anything you hear anywhere on any television program. Or you never see anything any better than what we do. Is that the standard? Is that the standard? What's the real issue here, people? We've lost our vision of God and who He is, and He alone is to be worshipped. And God said to His sinful, erring people, the motions you're going through, the feast you have, the services you conduct, even the prayers you offer, make me sick. They make me sick. And you see, He doesn't share His glory. No flesh is to glory in His presence. But the reason there's so much flesh glory is there's so little of His presence. Now, before I just go off on it, as if I haven't already, I need to recognize that the great era is first in my own life. I have that same nature, that old nature. I want the attention. Just like Satan in the 14th chapter of Isaiah, by the way, just like you, Jesus said to His disciples, if ye then being evil know how to give good gifts to your children. Are we willing to admit that we're evil people and need the Lord? I'm talking about our vision of God. Our vision of God. I've been in some meetings when the Lord was so real that it was staggering. Prayer meetings when the Lord was so real. Church services when you really couldn't talk anymore. Very few. Very few. You see, there's so many people today trying to make church interesting instead of let the Lord be seen through us. Preachers now have developed a style of preaching to try to make their preaching interesting. They want to tell something that's way out there and enhance the whole thing with some story that's so dramatic that it captures people's attention. What happened to the Bible? Line upon line and precept upon precept. I don't know if we will ever return because we've gotten so accustomed to getting the glory, we hate to give it up. I don't know, really. I don't know. I pray we will. I know this, we'll never have revival unless we do. What's the real issue? The real problem in America is the people of God, not Washington, D.C. or Hollywood. Has the world hurt our church or have our churches hurt the world? We need to answer that question, don't we? God help us. The reason we are not what we should be is because God does not have the place in our lives He should have. Please seek to understand this vital connection. This lies at the very heart of all else. All else. If you want to be the father God wants you to be, make God the God He should be in your life. If you want to be the mother God wants you to be, then we must have the Lord have His rightful place in our lives. If you want to be the pastor that God desires for you to be, the people deserve to have, then my Lord, as a pastor, my Lord must have the place in my life that He so richly deserves. The people who believe that God will someday judge America, don't kid yourself. The judgment of God has already begun in America. If He judged angels who sang before His presence, if He judged the old world that sinned, if He judged Sodom and Gomorrah, if God judged Jerusalem, do you think that He will judge America? Of course He will. Much given, much required. Isaiah chapter 3, verses 8 and 9. For Jerusalem is ruined. Judah is fallen because their tongue and their doings are against the Lord to provoke the eyes of His glory. The show of their countenance doth witness against them, and they declare their sin as Sodom. They hide it not. Woe unto their soul, for they have rewarded evil unto themselves. God help us. Chapter 5. Verse 20 in Isaiah. Woe unto them that call evil good and good evil, that put darkness for light and light for darkness, that put bitter for sweet and sweet for bitter. There was a day, I say there was a day, when people like A.W. Tozer, Vance Havner, people like that who truly knew God and knew something of the holiness of God. Let's say a man like A.B. Simpson or A.T. Pearson, or B.B. Warfield. Let's say a man like that, that made contributions to us by the life they lived, could have walked into some of our church services or some of our training meetings and gotten sick of what they saw. God help us. God help us. I ask you, do you not think it's time that judgment begins at the house of God? I do not know that we really want that kind of revival that comes that way, because it comes at such a high price. These are not ordinary times. Is there anyone foolish enough to believe that these are ordinary times? And I want to tell you something. I caution you. What is the great problem? Is it that Iran is developing a nuclear weapon? Is it that Baghdad is falling this week after nearly 5,000 American lives have been lost there? And now we're talking about sending 200 troops to guard our embassy, all of them who are probably in danger of losing their lives in the onslaught of terrorism that's flooding that city. As terrorists on the march now to take Baghdad. Is that the issue? Is it the coming economic implosion of America? Is that our real issue? Is it that the Chinese have run test runs on our technology and tried to cripple America 3 different times, we're told, and now are capable of shutting us down and the technology we have in this country? Is that our real issue? Is it that public education has become like public housing? If that's all you can get, so be it, but there's not much housing at all and not much school at all. Is that our real issue here? What is the great issue? Is it that homosexuality has become the promotional thing of the day? Is that the real issue? If you could have cleaned up Sodom and Gomorrah, would that have been the thing that would have taken care of everything in the Bible? You see, you and I have chased so many of the devil's rabbits that we are sidetracked. While we have an anemic church and a sick world, and a sick church that's anemic can't help a sick world. And it's going to cost something to produce the healthiness in a church that we need. As a matter of fact, people are going to say, you're not doing enough for my children. We need a religious shopping center if we're going to keep up with the order of the day. People want everything. I mean, do you have an oil change group that comes in one day of the week just to help widows and single wives? I mean, do you have a weight loss program that meets on Tuesdays and Thursdays, 2 different days for different people? Do you have all these things? I mean, shouldn't we be providing everything everybody needs and accommodating them on every front? No wonder God says, I'm weary of all this. Where's the real issue? We've lost our vision of God. And now we've come from all that preliminary to our vision of God. Let me read this opening paragraph. The most sobering thing I have to think about is meeting God with the truth that His people could have done what was necessary to bring revival, and they did not do it. As I back off from the White House to the church house, to my house, I must surely ask with sincerity, where is God in my life? Will you think about where God is in your life? What kind of God do you see? What vision of God do you have? The Bible says in John chapter 20, verses 20 to 33, there were certain Greeks among them that came up to worship at the feast. The same came unto Philip, which was of Bethsaida and of Galilee, and desired him, saying, Sir, we would see Jesus. Philip cometh and telleth Andrew, and again Andrew and Philip tell Jesus. And Jesus answered them, saying, The hour is come that the Son of Man should be glorified. Verily, verily, I say unto you, except a corn of wheat fall on the ground and die, it abideth alone. But if it die, it bringeth forth much fruit. He that loveth his life shall lose it. He that hateth his life in this world, the same shall keep it unto life eternal. If any man serve me, let him follow me, and where I am, there shall also my servant be. If any man serve me, him will my Father honor. Now is my soul troubled. And what shall I say? Father, save me from this hour. But for this cause came I unto this hour, Father, glorify thy name. Then came there a voice from heaven saying, I have both glorified it and will glorify it again. The people therefore that stood by and heard it said that it thundered. Others said, an angel spake to him. Jesus answered and said, this voice came not because of me, but for your sakes. And now is the judgment of this world. Now shall the prince of this world be cast out. And I, if I be lifted up, will draw all men unto me. This he said, signifying what death he should die. Remember that God's glory is on display at Calvary. His glory. His holiness, his wrath, his love, his forgiveness. If I be lifted up from the earth, will draw all men unto me. The people answered him, we have heard out of the law that Christ abideth forever. How sayest thou the Son of Man must be lifted up? Who is this Son of Man? Then Jesus said unto them, yet a little while is the light with you. Walk while you have the light, lest darkness come upon you. For he that walketh in darkness knoweth not whither he goeth. While you have light, believe in the light, that ye may be the children of light. These things spake Jesus, and departed, and did hide himself from them. But though he had done so many miracles before them, yet they believed not on him, that the saying of Isaiah, just read that, didn't we? Isaiah, the prophet, might be fulfilled, which he spake, Lord, who hath believed our report, and to whom is the arm of the Lord revealed? Therefore they could not believe, because that Isaiah said again, he hath blinded their eyes, hardened their heart, that they should not see with their eyes nor understand with their heart and be converted, and I should heal them. These things said Isaiah when he saw his glory and spake of him. In Isaiah chapter 6, Isaiah sees the unveiled Christ. Would you mark that? The Bible tells us in John 12:41, that Isaiah saw the glory of Christ. These things said Isaiah when he saw his glory and spake of him. This is the unveiling of Christ. If we're going to be the people God wants us to be, we must see the glory of Christ. Isaiah 6, 1 through 4, we have this vision of God. In the year that King Uzziah died, I saw also the Lord sitting upon a throne, high and lifted up, and his train filled the temple, and it stood the seraphims above it, stood the seraphims. Each one had six wings. With twain he covered his face, with twain he covered his feet. The twain did fly, and one cried unto another and said, holy, holy, holy, the Lord of hosts, the whole earth is full of his glory. And the post of the door moved at the voice of him that cried, and the house was filled with smoke. What is this vision of God? Isaiah the king had been on the throne for 52 years. He was the only king that many people knew. It was 740 years before the birth of Christ. Isaiah was a troubled man. The death of the king had troubled him greatly. He went into the temple. As he was in the temple, the place of worship, he received a vision of God. And the vision of God he received was the Lord sitting upon a throne. There was a troubled world, a troubled prophet, a troubled nation. Things were in turmoil. But God was sitting on his throne. We must let our people know God is on his throne. Amen. The way we've talked about all the problems in the world and the issues in the Middle East all the way to Washington, D.C. has led people to believe that somehow the Lord has lost the reins of the world. But God is on his throne. It was a tragic day when the planes crashed in the World Trade Towers, the Pentagon, and a field in Pennsylvania. But God is still on his throne. He's the God who has not been moved by the trouble of this world. And we need to see a God who is still seated on his throne. The reins of the universe are still in his hands. He is our God. The Bible says the Lord sitting upon a throne high and lifted up. And his train filled the temple. This train was a robe of royalty that a king wore. This signifies greatness. The longer the train, the more exalted the king. God's train filled the temple. There were the seraphims. This is the only place you'll find them. They're There are cherubims and seraphims. These have to do with God's presence, God's judgment, and God's altar. The Bible says of these seraphims, above it stood the seraphims. Each one had six wings. With twain he covered his face. He covered his face in the presence of God, not to look upon the face of God in all his glory. And with twain he covered his feet in humility. They covered their feet in the presence of God. I say to you, if the President of the United States walked in, we'd all stand to our feet. But if Jesus Christ came in, we'd all fall on our faces. Does that sound like our church services and the humility we ought to have before the Lord? Why? Why? Because we don't have the regulative worship that we ought to have that's demonstrated to us through historical settings that we know are true. We've created a new kind of worship today that exalts man and the singer and the knowledge and expertise of the speaker. And I'm sorry, it's dethroned God. And you can listen to this all you want to, but what's going to change it? The attitude of people who saw, say they know God, reveals to us the kind of God they say they know. This flippant statements that people make about God reveals that there's not a God in their thinking who is high and holy, seated on his throne, whose train fills a temple, or else they would not talk about him the way they do. The Bible says of these angelic beings, and with twain they did fly. They were ready to serve, to move at God's beckoning. The God that we know, the God of the Bible, the God who is holy, high, and lifted up, is a God before whom we should be ready to do whatever he asks us to do because of who he is. You do not have to ask in order to find out whether or not you want to do it. If you have the right vision of God, you're already surrendered to do whatever God wants you to do. And we get so little done with our people because they don't have the right vision of God. The Bible says one cried unto another and said, "Holy, holy, holy, thrice holy God, God the Father, God the Son. Holy is God the Father. Holy is God the Son. Holy is God the Holy Ghost." The word holy means separate. He is not one of, but the one and only is the Lord of hosts. The whole earth is filled with his glory. What is your vision of God? I repeat, please write it down. Our vision of God determines everything else in our lives. All of my life is determined by my vision of God. Every time I have trouble with some peripheral thing, some external thing or person, some moment of anxious fear, I need to talk to the Lord, enter into God's presence and find help from God who enables me to deal with whatever it is. You see, the vision of God reduces everything else to its rightful size. But when we've lost vision of God, and the reason our people are so anxious and full of fear and our churches are missing what they should have is because we don't have the vision of God right. You and I need to determine to get alone with God and his word until we see the Lord for who he is. And it's going to be life-changing, sobering, and some of this cheap music that's being done, not all of it. Some new things are wonderfully done and have wonderful words. But so much of it does not have God-exalting words. And it reaches the emotions without ever getting to the spirit. It doesn't exalt God as much as it exalts the performer. And that performance could not be given. You'd walk in if you had the presence of God upon your heart and mind, living consciously in his presence, you couldn't do all that stuff in the presence of a holy God. Amen. And the way we deal with this is not saying, this is seven things I don't like about it. The way we deal with this is to bring again the presence of God to our lives like it ought to be, as he ought to have his place in our lives. And dominate our lives, yes, but permeate everything else we do. And in that kind of experience, other things can't have life that shouldn't have life. This brings our vision of self. I want you to get this, our vision of self. woe is me. Woe is me. And the reason we don't have woe is me is because our vision of self is so exalted. Woe is me, for I'm undone. Because I am a man of unclean lips, and I dwell in the midst of a people of unclean lips. For mine eyes have seen the King, the Lord of hosts. What brought us to this evaluation of self? Some sort of self-study? No. This is what we saw of self when we came into the light. The light, the consuming fire of a thrice holy God. Then we got the vision of self. God is light. He's a consuming fire. He is a burning and shining light. When we come into God's presence, we see ourselves and we see things that about us that we've never seen before. As a matter of fact, the subject of secret sins is not sins that we've committed in secret. Secret sins are the sins that are now hidden from us and will not be uncovered until we come into the presence of God. You'll be confessing things you never thought about for a while because God's revealing things in your life and you want to be as clean with God as you can be. Then God begins to show us these things about our lives and we need to confess them to Him. The Bible says of Isaiah, he came into God's presence and he said, woe is me, for I am undone because I'm a man of unclean lips. I dwell in the midst of a people of unclean lips, for mine eyes have seen the King, the Lord of hosts. You and I never see ourselves as we should until we come to the presence of God. Now, look, the clearer our vision of God, the clearer everything else becomes. You say, I got a real problem with some people. You don't understand it. Until you get the clearer vision that comes from an exalted God in your life, and He clarifies. Then our vision of service. Then the Bible says in verse 6, then flew one of the seraphims unto me, having a live coal in his hand, which he had taken with the tongs from off the altar. What coal? What altar? We are at the temple, the place of sacrifice. It is a place of burning coals, a place of blood, a place of atoning sacrifice. He is there where the sacrifice has been made on the altar. There is a holy God, high and lifted up. And out of our reach, separate from sinners, there's no way on our own effort that we can approach this holy God. There's no way we can come near Him. The more we see of ourselves and our sin, the more we realize there's no way. There's such a gulf between that holy God and us as sinful people. Imagine that helpless moment when we see God high, holy, lifted up, and we see ourselves separated from that holy God. When's the last time you've experienced something like that in worship? We're just working to get everybody on board. We're trying to get God and all the people to agree with what we've discovered. Our preaching needs some adjusting, doesn't it? Our churches need it. Well, where is the fixed point of reference? I don't know. And I won't really know, though I say it's the Bible. I won't understand the Bible like I ought to understand the Bible. I can't see it clearly without God's shining His light, the light of Himself, on it. And so imagine that helpless moment. What am I to do? The seraphim comes to the altar, takes the burning coal from the altar, places it on the lips of Isaiah. And what he says to Isaiah, and he laid it upon my mouth and said, lo, this hath touched thy lips, and thine iniquity is taken away and thy sin purged. 1 Peter 3:18, for Christ also hath once suffered for sins, the just for the unjust, that He might bring us to God, being put to death in the flesh, but quickened by the Spirit. Now, may the Lord help me by His Spirit right now. Right now. I want to try to do a little something here that I hope God will give clarity. When we see the Lord high exalted and lifted up, and we see ourselves as we are, sinners, and we see this gulf between us and God, how is it that we get to God? He came to us. He came to us when the Lord Jesus Christ became a man without ceasing to be God. He came to us. He was made sin for us. He who knew no sin, that we might be made the righteousness of God in Him. And as Isaiah was told, this coal from this fiery altar of sacrifice touched him and made him clean. You and I understand from that vivid picture that it's Christ who came and gave Himself for us. As we repent of our sin and by faith trust Him, He makes us clean and gives us the approach through Himself to God. We come not on our own merit. We build no merit of our own. We never will build merit on our own. But we come to God on His merit. And when we pray and approach the Lord, it's not like, hey, God, aren't you fortunate to have me? Boy, if you just had more like me. No, no, no. There's a deep humility there, knowing there's no way we could ever get to God apart from God coming to us. And so we come to the Lord on the merit of our Lord and Savior Jesus Christ in the way He's made that we might enter in and get to God. And out of a grateful heart, so thankful to God for all He's done for us, we're willing to say, whatever you want, whenever you want it, here am I. Send me. Send me. We pass that then. These things have happened to us. We pass that then. Here am I. Send me, Lord. Send me. And I'm going with gratitude to God because I've seen Him high, exalted, lifted up. The greatest privilege of my life is to serve Him. And I want to do it in a way that honors Him, our vision of God. If there's one thing we could work on that will correct everything else, it is getting the right vision of God. Our preaching, teaching, singing, motive, enlistment of people, the service of the Lord, the mission fields of the world that need laborers. Once we've been conquered by Calvary, that's it. That's it. Let's pray. Father, apply these things to us, to our lives. Help us, guide us, use us. In Thy name we pray. Let's make just a bit of application here. You've got some place for notes. Observe to do according to all that is written at the end of this lecture. What do you need to do? If you start this way and say, I'm going back to my church and I'm going to straighten some people out, then you've made a mistake already. If you say, I'm going to get alone with God and God's Word, I'm going to pray that God gives me the vision of God that I need, I want to be full of grace and truth, I want people to see the Lord Jesus in me. When I get in one of these flesh fits, and we get into them often, I'm the guiltiest in the room. We're going to confess that to God as quickly as possible. Why? Why? Because we want to be right with God. We don't want anything to hinder our fellowship with our holy God. Giving God His rightful place will give everything else its rightful place. Let's say, I'm going to combat this music that's trying to get at our church. Don't do it. Don't do it. Just lead your people in verses of Scripture about a vision of God, how we should see the Lord, how people bowed, fell on their faces before Him. What pleases the Lord? Give them truthful words if the words aren't exalting to the Lord. Not long ago, one of these contemporary songs was revealed to be a song somebody wrote about his girlfriend. It became one of the great popular songs in contemporary music. And the writer said, that was not even about God. He said, I'm not even a Christian. That was written to my girlfriend. Shouldn't some discerning Christian somewhere in a church have figured that out? When they saw the words were not clearly about Christ. And by the way, with all the things going on in deviant forms of Christianity or called Christianity, don't we need to do a real examination of words and songs and see if it's really speaking about the Lord Jesus Christ? Our vision of God.
1: As you turn to Acts 6, I'm going to ask you to take a psalm book, please. We won't sing it, but I want you to see a song in the psalm book. So if you'll get the burgundy book ready, I'd like you to see that song. Let me introduce tonight, as we're talking about faith and speaking about faith again. And faith is believing God. Just believing God. You're looking at a man that has so much faith. I believe God. You're looking at a man that sometimes has so much fear. And when it's fear, I have expelled faith. Fear and faith cannot coexist. I know in a heartbeat in my life. I know in a heartbeat if I'm not filled with the Holy Spirit of God. And so do you. I know when I'm spirit filled. I want to live that way. And I know when I'm not. And it's an amazing thing. Be not drunk with wine where is excess, but be filled. That's a continuum motion. I can be filled with the Spirit, and it doesn't take much to trigger that thing and lose that. And the old pride in flesh comes up. And don't look at me that way, because you know what I'm talking about. I know when the fullness of the Spirit of God's on my life. I know when it's not. I also know when I have great faith and then when I have great fear. And when I have fear, it's not faith. And whatsoever is not of faith is sin. And for without faith, it is impossible to please him. For he that cometh to God must believe that he is. And he is a rewarder of them that diligently seek him. This church, I tell you, I admire this church so much, because your faith through all these years has provoked me so many times to good works. I love the faith of God's people. Tonight, we're speaking on that subject of faith, but a desired faith. Faith that's to be desired. Very similar in thought from last week, where we saw a devoted faith, but a desired faith. I want a desired faith. And so I'm going to have to look at the Word of God, and I'm going to have to look to people that have great faith in their life. And I desire a faith like that. There's nothing wrong with that. We'll see it in the scriptures in a moment. Let me continue to introduce our theme tonight, our thought tonight. I have a file on almost every member of this church. Call me the IRS or NSNAS, I guess, whatever. I have a file on people, and it starts generally in little elementary kids, preschoolers, and they'll send me a note. I file that, or I have the secretary file it. And I, through the years, and you've seen it at weddings, a lot of times bring the file out and remind them that she said to me first, I love you, Pastor, before she ever said it to Ralph. And I can build a wedding ceremony many times off of your daughter just got married. I saw her file, pulled it out. It helped me. I do it for funerals also. And I go to the funerals, a person in our church having a funeral, I go to their file. Years ago, and you're going to see it, I think it's this Sunday, because I'm going to have you do it like people years ago did. Years ago, I had people fill out their name and their birth and the place of birth and their favorite song and their favorite scripture and their favorite text and favorite color and favorite things. Because as a pastor, you don't know how many times I'll get to a family and I'll say, what was your mother's favorite song? Well, I don't know. What was your mother's favorite verse? I have no idea. I'll thumb through her Bible. My mother and her Bible has all that marked, but I have it also. Because yet years ago, she had that all done for us, and I have it in a file. I already had this Bible study ready. It was typed, and I was early this morning looking at it again. And God provoked me to think about my dad so much. I try to call my mother and dad every day. There are members here 33 years, and you that are new the last 5 years or so, I wish you could have known my folks. They'd sit right over here. Brother Bill, about your area right there. Brother Braley, a few rows behind you. Right about where the Lovells are tonight. Oh, people always said, "Oh, Brother Trevor, I'm glad to meet you." He goes, "Well, I'm not the pastor, but my son's the pastor." He'd tell that to everybody. And I guess people thought I was old or something. I'm not sure. But I looked at my dad's file today. And he had all these notes to me and all these things that he'd written to me. And then there was a project I asked people to do in our church. It was in a notebook, about three, four, five pages. And he said, "My mother and dad," and he told me where they were born, "and they left and escaped in Germany. And they came to the United States," and he told where they came from and how they entered into our country and how eventually they landed in Wisconsin and began to work on the farm and work in the factory. And I began to talk about his family. It's just such a wonderful story. I told him today, I called him, I said, "Dad, next time I come see you, I'm going to bring this and let you read it." It just was so alive and so real, Brother Copeland. One of the best things you parents can do, your children over here in the children's ministries tonight, tell them every story that you can think of about your life. Every child needs to know about Mama when she was a little girl. When they're in bed at night, that's the best time to tell it, because they're ready to go to bed and they'll say, "Mama, tell me a story." And sit down, lay on the bed with them and tell them about once upon a time, there was a little girl by the name, and they'll fill in the blank, your name. And then tell them something about you. Tell them when you went to kindergarten. Tell them when you broke a bone. Tell them when you hit the ball the first time. Tell them how you broke one. Tell them, "Oh, here's a sad story when Jack disobeyed." "Oh, no, Dad." "Yes, one time in my life. One time only. It's all it was, one time. Because my sisters, they made me do it. But nonetheless, tell your children, grandparents, tell your children. Mark your Bible. Leave your Bible to your grandkids or someone that would use it in the future and read your notes and see your life." I read that all about my dad. And I tell you what, I sat early this morning, the dark of the morning, just rejoicing that I had a father like that and a mother like that. And then they went on and say, he said, "We have three children, and we love our children, and all three of our children are married." He wrote this in 1998. "And we have X amount of grandchildren, and we have X amount of great-grandchildren." Oh, I tell you what a sweet memory, just to read about that sweet man. In 165, I'm getting to my Bible study, 165 in your psalm book, we have a great song that was written right about the time that President Abraham Lincoln was shot and killed. It was written in 1864. The song said, "Faith of our fathers living still." What was it? Faith of our fathers. We're speaking about faith. Desired. I want a faith like my dad's. Every man here, your children ought to want your faith. Every lady here, your children ought to desire, "I want the faith of my mama. My mother had," your kids ought to be able to say, "My mother had such great faith." How many of you had a God-fearing grandmother? Let me see. I never had grandparents. They were gone. Let me see. All right. How many had a God-fearing grandfather? Let me see. Oh, my goodness, so many hands. How many of you have a God-fearing, I'm not talking about perfect, a God-fearing mother? God-fearing mother. Look at that. Woo, glory to God. How about a father like that, a God-fearing father? Almost all the hands up. Now, if you're not, don't move on Grumbler Street. Stay over here on Thanksgiving Avenue or Boulevard, whatever you want to call it. And make it different for the next generation. Faith of our fathers, living still, in spite of dungeon, fire, and sword. Oh, how our hearts beat high with joy. When are we here? That glorious word. Faith of our fathers, holy faith. We will be true to thee till death. Our fathers chained in prison dark. We're still in heart and conscience free. How sweet would be their children's fate if they, like them, could die for thee. Faith of our fathers. Faith of our fathers, we will still strive to win all nations unto thee. And through the truth that comes from God, mankind shall then be indeed free. The last stanza, faith of our fathers, we will love both friend and foe in all our strife, and preach to thee as love knows how by kindly words and virtuous life. Faith of our fathers. That great hymn was sung in the White House shortly after it was written. It was then also sung in Washington, D.C. at the homegoing of President Franklin Roosevelt. He desired that this would be the song that they would sing in Washington, D.C. for the president. Faith of our fathers. What a powerful song. Tonight, there's a desired faith. I want a faith like my dad. I want a faith like my mother. You say, oh, Brother Tribune, you make such a big deal about your parents all the time. There's a method to my madness. I want you to do the same for your kids. I want them to know that my dad loved God. My mother loved God. The Bible says here in the book of Acts in chapter number 6, in those days when the number of the disciples was multiplied, there arose a murmuring of the Grecians against the Hebrews because the widows were neglecting the daily ministration. Chapter 6, verse 2, then the 12 called the multitude of the disciples unto them and said, it is not reason that we should leave the word of God and serve tables. It wasn't beneath these 12, the apostles, the preachers. It wasn't beneath them. It wasn't reason. It wasn't a very good thing to do. There was more things they could be doing. And the Bible goes on to say, wherefore, brethren, look ye out among you seven men. What's the first ingredient, class? Honest report. Church, what's the second one? Full of the Holy Ghost. And wisdom, thirdly, whom we may appoint over this business. The fourth thing, the preachers do the appointing. The deacon board doesn't do the appointing. And then verse number 4, but we will give ourselves continually to prayer and to the ministry of the word. Verse 5, and the same pleased the whole multitude, and they chose Stephen. What's the next statement say, church? A man full of faith. Verse 8. And Stephen, what's the statement say, class? Full of faith. Full of faith. His faith was founded back there in verse number 3. His faith was founded on, he was honest. I'm not going to be a person of faith if we cannot tell the truth. Tell the truth. That's just not a Patch the Pirate song for children. Never tell a lie. Oh, tell the truth. Wouldn't it be great if we had politicians that could tell the truth? And by the way, lest you fault the politician, Hosea says, like people, like priest. We vote what we are. So don't blame who's in office. We put them there. Because that's our character. The nation has learned to lie. And we can do it with a straight face to our mother, to our father, to our husband, to our wife, to our children, to our parents. We can do it even spiritually. We can even do it with a tear in our eye. But God says, I want a man who is a deacon, a diakonos is that Greek word, an eater of dust, a man that can get real low to serve as low as possible. It doesn't matter. I want a deacon who is a man that who is honest and full of the Holy Ghost. And has wisdom and wants to serve. That's what Stephen had. That's what I want. This church has given me 32 deacons. Great men. Men that are of this caliber right here. Men, yes, that serve, and yes, of wisdom, and yes, of honesty. And yes, men that are full of the Holy Ghost. But God's blessed me with a church like that as well. I'm not suggesting we're perfect. I'm not suggesting we have arrived. But I want a faith like Stephen's. A faith that can be extended as a result. There's some foundation. Turn with me, if you will, to chapter 11. Chapter 11, please. Sound men, this piece fell off here, so I'm going to leave it right there. If I need to change, let me know, okay? But it's just the top of this. Is it breaking?

0: For the first 10 years of my life, an amazing man and a deacon, chairman of our deacons, Brother Ed Brownlee. I had his funeral, and God directed me to the verse I'm going to show you, and I spoke about that. Now, for the last 28 years, I've had Brother Evans. I've pondered this, Brother Evans, and you won't want me to say it. I've said again today, I want the faith of a Larry Evans. This church, you'll never know. You'll never know how his faith has steadied me, encouraged me. All of us need people in our lives that are great people of faith. Paola is right over here sitting next to her husband. They have a little boy. I tell you what, I thrilled tonight. Your husband was ushering. You were sitting next to Julie Spencer back there. You're sharing a songbook, singing. I thought, there's a wise girl. I've thought of you so many times, Julie, today. I think it was this month Brother Joel went home to be with the Lord, wasn't it? One of my good deacons. I was praying for widows this morning. You know, we have so many, unfortunately, widows and widowers that more when their mate dies, they quit on God. I don't understand that. Just quit. Sunday school, Sunday morning, Sunday night, Wednesday night, lose a mate and quit. And I looked so many times in my prayer list at Julie's name today. Eunice, you're right there. I saw you on there so many times. Your sweet husband, Jim, I don't be with the Lord. And you're still in the nursery, still serving God. I want to say tonight, you young girls, and there's other ladies like that and men in this room like that, that's the type of people you want to be around. Those ladies drove themselves to church on this Wednesday night. You both good drivers? Eunice, you're okay? Julie, you're okay? I met Dr. Lee Robertson. I'd go by his house periodically when I was in that region in Chattanooga. I went by, picked him up for lunch one time, a couple times, and we'd go eat at Wally's, and then I'd go to a meeting. One time I met him at Wally's. He eats there every day. You know, he's home with the Lord now. He's not eating there now. But he'd always drive his big old Buick. You ever see that car? But big old Buick. He always had a big car. And one day he came in, and I'm telling you what, he and his wife, they came in that big old Buick, and it was scratched. It was scratched all over the side. There were wheel marks from trucks, Brother Braley, on the side. I said to a preacher, I said, that scares me to death. The man, he was 90-something, I said, he must stop driving. And we said a word, there's some marks here. He said, I don't know what these people are doing, he said. Oh, my goodness. I want you to know, friend, that's a great man of God. I love being around Dr. Lee Robertson. I can recall one time, I think Brother Adam or Brother Nathan or whoever's up there tonight, I think I broke this thing. I don't know how I did that. Can I just use this? Does it work that way? Baptist Church and Midwestern Baptist College. One time I was preaching at a Sword Lord conference in Walkertown, and he was there. I didn't realize he was down in the front. I didn't know he was there. And I was preaching. I got done preaching. I walked down, and I was trying to just go sort of by the back, and a man hit me like this. I said, excuse me.
1: He said, Brother Jack, Brother Treiber. That's what he said.
0: And I heard his voice, and I stopped. I said, have you been sitting here? He goes, yes, I've been right here. He said, we've heard two preachers now. There's one more to go. Let's not stay. Let's go to Brother Bobby's office and talk. I thought that was illegal. I didn't think you could go to heaven and do something like that. Dr. Tom Malone says, let's go talk. We're going to go talk. It's kind of fun skipping church, I tell you that right now. Oh, I love being around. He preached. Brother Wally Davis started Golden State Baptist Institute. He preached the inaugural message, Dr. Tom Malone.

0: Brother Davis will be home with the Lord on November the 8th, 10 years. Died at age 51. One of the greatest preachers we've ever known. He brought Dr. Tom Malone in and had him preach. I think of being around Lester Roloff. Last Saturday was his 31st year of his home going, died in that plane crash. 31 years ago, I was driving right past the tennis courts here, coming past this property. I always would pray for this property. And I'd come by and praying for it, and I heard on the KCBS radio, Evangelist Lester Roloff's plane just went down in Texas. I love being around Lester Roloff, Jack Hiles and Curtis Hudson, John Rice and the Winterger brothers, Arnold Archer. I'm not trying to throw names. I'm trying to say this. If I could just be in their presence, they were men of faith. That's what every person here needs. I go back to this verse I preached, Brother Ed Brownlee's funeral. The Bible says in chapter 11, speaking about the man Barnabas, and the Bible says, verse 24, he was a good man. A good man. Brother Evans, if you go before me, I hope you don't, but if you do, I'm probably going to preach this verse for you. He was a good man, full of the Holy Ghost and of what? Church faith. These men that have gone on, thank God for their testimony. But I tell you what, I like being around Brother Bobby Robertson today. I forget how old he is right now. 82 years of age. I love being around him. Talks about the Lord all the time. Talks about the goodness of God. I love being around a Mike Ray, a Mike Johnson, a Tim Rule, a Eric Tharp, these great men of God, these preachers around us here and others. I love being around laymen. I like watching Brother Romke's truck pull up on Saturday morning. 99-year-old man or whatever you are, you're pretty close to that, aren't you? Seems like I've been pastoring you forever. You were old when you came here 40 years ago. He's real old now. I'm talking about the fact I love being around fellows like that. I love being around people Brother Van Dyke, I just saw you, I lost you. Your son Billy, you and Jackie, I think it was it today or tomorrow? Today? Their boy, Billy, passed away. Billy was 33, I think. He was in the hospital and complications set in. It's a good boy. A husband and a father. I'll never forget that funeral. Whew. I mean, those are hard funerals, young people. But God got in that service. I mean, God came down on that surface. And the more I'd speak, the more I'd start preaching. It was true, Brother Mrs. Van Dyke? God was there. Brother Van Dyke had a birthday last week, 75. I remember the night that they came to church, VP 9 Day, 1978, December. I preached that night on Gideon's 300. The Lord gave us the Van Dykes. My wife and I had the joy of leading his wife to Christ that Thursday night. And then sorrow entered their life. The awful car accident down here Jackie was in. I'll never forget that night, Friday night. And then Billy going home just instantaneously to heaven. I've watched their faith. I want to be around them. And I'm not saying that they're old or anything. I watch a Bill Langston faith. I want to be around it. I watch the McCracken's faith. I want to be around. Brother John, you're going to think I'm just blowing smoke, but I thought of you, John, God, be so many times today. I want to be around them. I want to be around your kids because they have daring faith. I want to be around those teenagers because I think they're teenagers of faith, and they just believe that what the Bible says, and they try to do it. I want to be around Brother Carl and Susie. I want to be around Brother Boroff. I want to be around Mike Flint back there. Glory to God, you're alive. How in the world? I mean, a month ago, liver transplant here. I want to be around you folks that escaped from Vietnam. Tim Nguyen, as they got on the boat, and people were dying at his feet, and they'd throw him overboard as he escaped to this country. I want to be around him. I want to be around that bus kid back there, Jim Carrey, who now for 37 years in this church has 36 years in this church been preaching junior church. A brother Paul Skirty, who for 35 years been preaching primary church. A brother Bill Manley, all these years been preaching beginner church, or vice versa. I want to be around a brother Jakob and a brother Manley and their wives who came to church back in the 70s as a result of door knocking. I want to be around a brother Nikolai. You see, if we're not careful, we think we're better than the next guy. Friend, I need their faith. I need a young preacher's faith, and I see the daring faith and excited faith, and they believe God's going to use. I want to be around that. Brother Skirty, you're over there. Why aren't you over here? Shame on you. You sit right there. You can always tell when a person's beginning to backslide. They start moving around. What are you doing over there? Your wife said you had to sit there tonight. Is that how this works? Marge? She did. There you go. I'm out of time. God says, I'm going to give you an illustration of seven deacons. They're full of faith. I like to be around a Stephen. God said, there's a man here by the name of Barnabas, man full of faith. I like to be around him and read everything I can about him. I love hearing Brother Bentangi pray. Hear from India and how the touch of God is on his heart when he prays. I hear Brother John Myla praying Saturday night at men's prayer, pouring his heart out before God. I want to be around that. Friend, if we're not careful, God's put examples in our very, very path of life, and we miss it. I know I could talk on and on. I think I've talked enough. Let's pray. Father, I love these people so much. I want to be around great people of faith. Thank you for preachers I can be around, but I thank you for lay people I can be around as well. I thank you for the ladies in this church that set such a good example for younger girls and younger ladies in their Titus chapter 2. These that have been saved a lot longer, may they teach the younger women how to be sober, how to be chaste, how to be modest. The Bible speaks about all these things, how to love their husbands, love their children, be keepers at home. Help every one of us to have people that we look to that can draw us to Christ. As we saw last week, be followers of me as I'm of Christ. Obey them that have the rule over you who watch for your souls. They must give an account. They may do it with joy. Help us to realize you have planted before us good examples. In the youth group, there's always those that are good examples that the others can follow. May we not tear that one down. May we look to that one and be encouraged by that one's life. Let's stand together, shall we, tonight? As we stand together, please, our heads are bowed and eyes are closed. This evening, if you need to be saved, would you come? We're going to baptize tonight. Would you come like we do? If you're here to unite with this church, if you're here to get right, if you want to just pray about something, everybody needs to follow the faith of others. Mother, your children need to follow your faith. Dad, your children need to follow your faith. The pianist plays. Would you come from all over the house? Will you come? Would you come just like you are? I want to have prayer with you all over the house. Folks are coming. Would you come? Be very careful who you follow. Be very careful. On a prayer page of mine, I have a list of so many preachers that were here when I was a young preacher, and they're all passed away. I'm not praying for them. I just keep them there and remember who they are. It's amazing how many have come and gone. And so many men that I look to for advice and for direction and for encouragement and watch their faith. It's life so fast. You dear sweet ladies, the young ladies in this church need your faith. You please hear me, Jack Treber included, as we lose a mate in death. Please, you cannot walk out on God. You cannot walk out on God. There's children, there's young people, there's young couples that are watching your faith. You don't have the right to set that example. That's why we better be careful about backsliding. Someone's watching. Someone's watching. Our Father, I thank you for our school teachers that display such great faith, and staff members and deacons' wives and ushers and bus captains and Sunday school teachers and security people and nursery workers, parking lot attendants, those that clean the house of God, those in the choir, those in the orchestra, those with the instruments, in the sound room, in the live streaming, and on it goes. Thank you for the youth workers and all that participate in helping the cause of Christ. And each one setting a good example by faith. Lord, help us to be a church of faith. I'm so thankful for all these projects, all these years, because our children have learned the joy of faith by watching the generation ahead of them. Bless this good church is my prayer. Prepare us for the Lord's Day Sunday is my prayer. Bless the program with the children right now as they're in the last moments of presenting the gospel. Perhaps tonight there'll be some that get saved. Open their blinded eyes is our prayer in Jesus' name. Amen.
1: I would like you to take the word of God, please, and turn with me to the gospel according to Matthew. And we return to Matthew, the gospel according to Matthew chapter 11, and we'll begin with verse 1 in Matthew chapter 11. I'm dealing with the subject of the cruelty and cowardness of the Islamic Jihad. The cruelty and cowardness of the Islamic Jihad. It is not an act of bravery to decapitate a helpless man. It is not an act of bravery to bomb and destroy and harm and kill and maim innocent children and women. It is not an act of bravery to threaten and terrorize populations of people. It is an act of bravery for a child of God who knows the Lord Jesus not to deny Christ and to be put to death by crucifixion or murder or decapitation before he or she will deny the Lord. Those are the brave people. And may God help us to see that. The Word of God says in Matthew chapter 11, beginning with verse 1, it came to pass when Jesus had made an end of commanding his 12 disciples, he departed thence to teach and to preach in their cities. And when John had heard in the prison the works of Christ, he sent two of his disciples and said unto him, art thou he that should come, or do we look for another? Jesus answered and said unto them, go and show John again those things which ye do hear and see. The blind receive their sight, and the lame walk, and the lepers are cleansed, and the deaf hear, and the dead are raised up, and the poor have the gospel preached to them. And blessed is he whosoever shall not be offended in me. And as they departed, Jesus began to say unto the multitudes concerning John, what went ye out into the wilderness to see? A reed shaken with the wind? But what went ye out for to see? A man clothed in soft raiment? Behold, they that wear soft clothing are in kings' houses. But what went ye out for to see? A prophet. Yea, I say unto you, and more than a prophet. For this is he of whom it is written, Behold, I send my messenger before thy face, which shall prepare thy way before thee. Verily I say unto you, among them that are born of women, there hath not risen a greater than John the Baptist. Notwithstanding, he that is least in the kingdom of heaven is greater than he. And from the days of John the Baptist until now, the kingdom of heaven suffereth violence, and the violent take it by force. If you're in the habit of marking things in your Bible, I had you mark the first part of the expression given in chapter 11, verse 12. The kingdom of heaven suffereth violence. And we talked about the inescapable issues of our day and how we must deal with these violent things going on. I did not give you a long list, but I confined the message to the Islamic Jihad by way of introduction, and also the awful attack on the family, in particular, the promotion of same-sex marriage, and how that is targeted at the foundation of civilized people and the cornerstone of our civilization, the family and the home. And then I hope you were a bit surprised to hear that, in my opinion, one of the great things that we have to deal with in our day is less than biblical Christianity that's professed to be Christianity. So many things being passed off in the name of Christianity that have nothing to do with biblical Christianity. I remember as a young preacher in the association in which I was involved as a young Southern Baptist pastor years ago, and we had our associational meeting one year, and one of my favorite preachers preached in that meeting, and he brought a message on a shocking subject. I still remember it. I was taken back by the subject. His message was entitled, "In God's Name, What's Going On?" And we were all a little taken back by the thought of that. In God's name, what's going on? And he proceeded to talk about things. This has been more than 45 years ago that he thought were inexcusable things being done in the name of God. I wonder if my brother could return from heaven and preach another message, what he'd think today about what's going on in God's name. In the name of Christianity, it really has no biblical foundation. Remember when Jesus was approached by these followers of John the Baptist and they asked him concerning who he was, and the question brought to him from John, he took them to the scriptures. That's where we all should go for answers. He quoted to them from Isaiah chapter 35, and then again to the others, he quoted from Isaiah chapter 40. And when we preach about the great issues of our day and what we may claim to be the inescapable things, things that we must deal with, all of us are opinionated. We have a rhetoric that we bring out sometimes in the wrong spirit concerning these issues. But what does God say? What does the Bible declare about these? That's where we must go. And may I say at the outset of this particular message, I hope that we get from this that mothers and fathers must spend much more time and diligence seizing the golden moments in life and family to put within the hearts and minds of their children the truth of God, especially concerning the person of Jesus Christ and who He is, and especially concerning the Trinity, God the Father, God the Son, and God the Holy Spirit. We believe in God the Father, God the Son, and God the Holy Spirit because we learn this from the Bible. Co-equal, coexistent, eternally existent. God the Father, God the Son, and God the Holy Spirit. But if we expect another generation of Christians to rise up and teach the truth to those following them, then we must have done a good job of thoroughly giving them the truth of God's Word. When Paul was writing the last thing he would write to Timothy, he said to Timothy, "Thou hast fully known." And then he gave a list of certain things. topping that list, my doctrine. In other words, Timothy, you fully know my doctrine, the belief and teaching of the Word of God. And you and I need to be able to say to our children and to those with whom we work in the work of the Lord, we have taken the time and effort to take the Word of God, and now you fully know you're able to teach the next generation the same things that were taught to us. Notice he says, the kingdom of heaven suffereth violence. John the Baptist was in prison for preaching. He would soon be beheaded for that preaching, as he thundered forth the word of God, declaring it was sin for a man to take his brother's wife. And he paid dearly for it. But today we celebrate the name of John the Baptist and his courageous convictions. And we hardly know much at all about those. We have to dig around and search through history to find out what we need to know with the little particles that are left for us concerning those who put him to death. I want you to know, whosoever doeth the will of God abideth forever. And may God help us to live our lives with eternity in view. Now, this is a puzzling verse. Years ago, I heard Dr. John Bob Riddle. That name means nothing to you. But Dr. John Bob Riddle preached on this subject. I was a young preacher, about 20 years old. And this is the introduction he gave from this particular verse, Matthew chapter 11, verse 12. He said, I don't understand. And he was what was called a New Testament Greek scholar. He said, I don't understand the exact interpretation of this verse, and there's lots of disagreement about it. But he said, I have no problem with the application of this verse. Now, after he made such a statement, I wondered, what on earth is he going to say? And I enjoyed his message so much, God used it to speak to my heart in such a way that I've never forgotten it. Look at it again, verse 12. And from the days of John the Baptist until now, the kingdom of heaven suffereth violence. We have an historical record of that. We have things in this day and time we call attention to violently opposing the work of God and the kingdom of heaven. And then he said, and the violent take it by force. I want to apply that to this fact that we must not sit idly by and just watch the devil do his work. We must rise up. We must rise up as soldiers of the cross and do our part in God's work in this time. No doubt about it. I want you to look back in Matthew chapter 10 for just a moment. And the Bible says in verse 32 of Matthew chapter 10, whosoever therefore shall confess me before men, him will I confess also before my Father which is in heaven. And those noble souls in parts of northern Iraq and other places that are being challenged by this cowardly, cruel, jihadist, Islamic radical movement about their Christian faith and being marched into meeting places where they meet as Christians, crucified and having people brought in and all of them being put to death. Those are noble souls. And their names will be remembered in glory for their faith in God, even facing death. Whosoever therefore shall confess me before men, him will I confess also before my Father which is in heaven. But whosoever shall deny me before men, him will I also deny before my Father which is in heaven. Think not that I am come to send peace on earth. I am come not to send peace on earth, but a sword. For I am come to set a man at variance against his father, and the daughter against her mother, and the daughter-in-law against her mother-in-law, and a man's foes shall be they of his own household. The Lord said he came with a sword. You and I have responsibility to rise up and stand for the Lord, to stand with conviction and compassion and stand convincingly with Bible-based rock-ribbed convictions about the Word of God, about the Son of God, about God the Father, God the Son, and God the Holy Spirit. When the Lord met with his disciples in Caesarea Philippi. If you'll turn there to Matthew chapter 16, the Bible says, when he came to the coast of Caesarea Philippi, he asked his disciples, saying, "Who do men say that I, the Son of Man, am?" And in verse 14 of chapter 16 of Matthew, they said, "Some say that thou art John the Baptist, some Elias, and others Jeremiah, so one of the prophets." But he said unto them, "But whom say ye that I am?" And Simon Peter answered and said, "Thou art the Christ, the Son of the living God." And Jesus answered and said unto him, "Blessed art thou, Simon Barjona, for flesh and blood hath not revealed it unto thee, but my Father which is in heaven. And I say also unto thee that thou art Peter, and upon this rock I will build my church, and the gates of hell shall not prevail against it." Think of that. The gates of hell shall not prevail against it. And we are charging forward, aggressively moving out, launching out in the deep, doing what our Savior said when he reached out with a nail-pierced hand and said to his disciples, "Go into all the world and preach the gospel to every creature." And I don't want us to ever think that our work is to some way cowardly be somewhere locked behind closed doors, protecting ourselves from everything. But moving forward, in the world but not of the world, proclaiming boldly, courageously by faith, Jesus saves. Jesus saves. You and I have a special privilege to live in perilous times. Not everyone has this privilege to live in perilous times. And if we are not careful, we become so conditioned to the culture that we just begin to fit in with everything and do not boldly identify ourselves with the Lord. The kingdom of heaven suffereth violence, but the violent take it by force. You can't force someone to be a Christian. You can't force someone to live the Christian life. But we're in the fight. We're in a warfare. I want you to turn to Ephesians, please, the book of Ephesians. And the Lord gives us this charge through his man, the Apostle Paul. In Ephesians chapter 6, the Word of God says, "Finally, my brethren, be strong in the Lord and the power of his might." Warfare is on. Be strong in the Lord and the power of his might. In verse 11 of Ephesians chapter 6, "Put on the whole armor of God that ye may be able to stand against the wiles of the devil. For we wrestle not against flesh and blood, but against principalities, against powers, against the rulers of the darkness of this world, against spiritual wickedness in high places. Wherefore take unto you the whole armor of God, that ye may be able to withstand in the evil day, and having done all, to stand. Stand therefore, having your loins girt about with truth, and having on the breastplate of righteousness, and your feet shod with the preparation of the gospel of peace. Above all, taking the shield of faith, wherewith ye shall be able to quench all the fiery darts of the wicked, and take the helmet of salvation and the sword of the Spirit, which is the Word of God. Praying always with all prayer and supplication in the Spirit, and watching thereunto with all perseverance and supplication for all saints." We're in the war. We're wearing this armor because there's a fight going on. We're not only carrying our sword, we're using our sword. We're facing the enemy. We're dealing with the fiery darts of the devil. The kingdom of heaven suffereth violence. Yes. But the violent, God says, listen, the violent take it by force. It's not a coward's game, this Christian life. It's not something we can be at ease in Zion with. And the first great warfare we wage is a warfare in the self-life. We're dealing with the world. What an enemy. And the world system. And the flesh. The spirit's willing, but the flesh is weak. It's an inescapable thing we must deal with day by day. And the devil. I believe we give the devil too much credit. So many things that we deal with are the world and the flesh. But nevertheless, there is a warfare going on. Let's get some things straight. Would you turn back to the Old Testament, please, to the book of Joel just for a moment? In Joel chapter 2, I want you to mark the first two verses. We understand a little bit about end time things. And I have never been a preacher who has dwelt on the sensational. I don't think that builds healthy, strong Christians. But I want to say this. I'm convinced, for what it's worth, and I'm just a man who knows the Lord. I don't know everything. There's more that I don't know than I do know. But I'm convinced that we in this generation have reached the time period in human history when we are in the end times. And Jesus Christ is coming soon. Perhaps even before we finish this meeting. If that be true, then the forces of the Antichrist are being prepared just as surely as the Lord is preparing to come. No doubt about it. In this world of ours, there's 1.7 billion Muslims. 1.7 billion. It is, without saying, a force to be reckoned with. We're told there are 2 billion people in the world who profess Christianity in some form. And I say to you, many of them, no doubt, God be the judge, but many of them, no doubt, have never had a born-again experience. But they profess Christianity. And so it won't be long until there are more followers of Islam in our world than there are people who claim to be Christians. The scale is tipping. Things are happening. And may God help us. May God help us to be good soldiers of the cross while we have our opportunity. And we won't have it long. We will not have it long. The one thing that should grip all of us is the urgency of this hour. The urgency of this hour. In Joel chapter 2, the Bible speaks of the end times, and the Bible says in chapter 2, verse 1, blow ye the trumpet in Zion, and sound an alarm in my holy mountain. Let all the inhabitants of the land tremble, for the day of the Lord cometh, for it is nigh at hand. A day of darkness and of gloominess, a day of clouds and of thick darkness, as the morning spread upon the mountains. A great people and strong there hath not been ever the like, neither shall be any more after it, even to the years of many generations. God says in the end times there'll be a gathering of people, the masses of which have never been seen before, against God, against Christ, against the triune God, God the Father, God the Son, and God the Holy Spirit. In the very words of Scripture, there hath not been ever the like, neither shall be any more after it, even to the years of many generations. Now, according to the Word of God, when Christ comes, He catches His own up to be with Him. And we're to be comforted with these words. The Lord is coming. It's my conviction. I have personal friends who don't share the same conviction. Bible believers, strong Bible believers who don't share the same conviction. But it's my conviction that the Bible teaches that the church is not going through the tribulation. But I've said to you before, there is tribulation in this world. The Bible says in the world, the Lord Jesus says you shall have tribulation. But be of good cheer. I've overcome the world. I don't imagine you could tell those Christians who are being persecuted by ISIS, who've been murdered, and children being murdered, and women being murdered, men being murdered and put to death, mercilessly killed. I don't imagine you convince them that they're not going through some tribulation. Now, that's not the great tribulation, I believe, which the Bible speaks about, that's going to take place during the tribulation time when the church is caught up to be with the Lord. But if Christ could come at any moment, this great preparation is taking place for his return. It's not only taking place among God's people and the work of the Holy Spirit in the world, reproving of sin, righteousness, and judgment, but the devil is putting together his confederacy also. The Antichrist and the devil's work is being done with the spirit of Antichrist in our world, preparing for that time. I want you to go with me to the New Testament. Let's just get some things settled about this. The Bible says, if you'll turn, please, to the little book of 1 John. In 1 John chapter 2, the Word of God says in verses 23 and 24, whosoever denieth the Son, the same hath not the Father. But he that acknowledgeth the Son has the Father also. In other words, if you say you believe in God the Father, but you don't believe in God the Son, the Bible says you don't know God the Father. Because the only way you can know God the Father is through God the Son. Jesus Christ said, I am the way, the truth, and the life. No man cometh unto the Father except by me. In God's great design, an all-wise God gave his Son, his only begotten Son. God, in the person of God the Son, eternal, co-equal, co-existent with God the Father and God the Holy Spirit, to go through the humiliation of incarnation, to come upon this earth and walk as a man, the God-man, who became a man without ceasing to be God, and to go to the cross and to bleed and die for our sins. He became sin for us. He who knew no sin, that we might be clothed in his righteousness. Our Christ, who was crucified, buried, and risen from the dead, who bears the marks of Calvary in his body, will have that same resurrected body that we shall see in heaven. We shall see him when he's reigning on this earth, and we shall sing the 53rd chapter of Isaiah. When we look at him, we shall say, he was wounded for our transgressions. He was bruised for our iniquities. The chastisement of our peace was upon him, and with his stripes we healed. That's what we know from Scripture to be true. And any group or religion that denies that God and that God the Son and that God the Holy Spirit, the Bible says, does not truly know the God of the Bible. Anyone who denies the cross as the only way of salvation does not know the God of the Bible. That's what the Bible teaches. Verse 24 of 1 John 2 says, let that therefore abide in you which ye have heard from the beginning. If that which ye have heard from the beginning shall remain in you, ye also shall continue in the Son and in the Father. Look again with me, please. In 1 John chapter 4, the Bible says, beloved, believe not every spirit, but try the spirits, whether they are of God, because many false prophets are gone out into the world. Hereby know ye the Spirit of God, even every spirit that confesseth that Jesus Christ is come in the flesh is of God. And every spirit that confesseth not that Jesus Christ is come in the flesh is not of God. And this is that spirit of Antichrist, whereof ye have heard that it should come, and even now already is it in the world. Ye are of God, little children, and have overcome them, because greater is he that is in you than he that is in the world. Now the Bible says in the word Antichrist, that spirit of Antichrist is already in the world. The word Antichrist means instead of, or in place of, or against Christ. The word Antichrist can mean any doctrine or belief that stands against Christ or instead of Christ. But we understand there is coming a person someday that the world will can be convinced is the Savior. Even God's chosen people, Israel, will make an alliance with him and believe that the Messiah, who is a false Messiah, But they believe the Messiah has come. And many things are being done to prepare for that coming of the Antichrist. Now the devil does his most dastardly, dangerous work in the work of deceiving. If I could convince you that the truth is a lie, and then convince you that a lie is the truth, then I could do great damage to you, to your faith, and to your future. In the Islamic religion, the one they call the Mahdi, or Savior, is really the Antichrist. The one they refer to as Jesus, they call the Antichrist, is really our Savior. In other words, they have turned the thing completely around. When Ahmadinejad, president of Iran, was in the United Nations making his first speech, he gathered the assembly to his attention at the end of his speech and led the UN assembly in a prayer. You can get it. You can download it and read it for yourself. He led all those nations represented in the UN in a prayer for the coming of the Mahdi, or the Islamic Messiah, which is the Antichrist. Now, can you imagine the devil doing his deceitful work and convincing the world that the Antichrist is the Christ and the Christ is the Antichrist? That's what we're dealing with. And I want to share some things with you. May God help us. I want you to look, please, at 2 John 1 chapter. Again, 2 John verse 7. For many deceivers are entered into the world who confess not that Jesus Christ is come in the flesh. This is a deceiver and an antichrist. Now, what are we dealing with? There is an Islamic revival taking place. I want to read some things to you. And this is not typically my way of preaching, but I've asked God to help me to share these things with you. 80% of American converts to Islam, 80% of the converts in America to Islam were people who were raised in Christian homes with Christian mothers and Christian fathers. An estimated 60,000 Americans convert to Islam annually. Think of that, 60,000 annually. 27% of Islamic converts come from our American university campuses. Even in Knoxville, a young man who graduated from a Bible college leads the Islamic recruitment force in Knoxville. A young man who left Christianity and converted to Islam. 85% of American converts are among the black population in America. This means that by the year 2020, most urban centers in America will be under the control of Muslims. Francis Schaeffer said in 1970, someday we're going to wake up in America and realize it's not the America that we once lived in. Friends, you need to wake up. I need to wake up. In New York City alone, there are 700,000 Muslims. And by the way, I'm not against Muslims. I'm not against people. I believe we ought to go with the love of Christ and the power of the gospel. That's one of our great failures. And speak to people about who Jesus Christ truly is. And trust in God the Holy Spirit to empower us and enable us to do the witnessing to people that we ought to do. Only 2% of our missionary effort worldwide is among the 1.7 billion Islamic people. It's a shame and disgrace. If we believe that Christ is the only way of salvation, then why are we doing so little with the largest people group caught in a religion that's not Christianity in the whole wide world? And may God help us. Oh, may God guide us. You might be interested in knowing the Islamic empire began with Muhammad, 570 to 622 AD in Arabia. And through his caliphs, leaders of the caliphate, spread from India in the east to Spain in the west. The Muslims captured Jerusalem in the 600s. The Islamic Empire gradually evolved into the Ottoman Empire. We realize sometimes when we say the Turks, we're talking about the Turkish Empire. I'll talk about that more in just a moment. But immediately they spread to Spain. Did you know those European countries today are dying? People in Europe are being cautioned to get out of Europe. The population growth among European families is dying. The population growth among Islamic families is multiplying. Since 1973, Saudi Arabia has spent $78 billion to spread Islam in the West. Think of that. Saudi Arabia spent $78 billion just to spread Islam in America. We've done some foolish things in this country. In 1986, William Casey, head of the Central Intelligence Agency, the CIA, made the unwise decision to urge recruitment of radical Muslims from around the world to fight the Soviet Union in Afghanistan. Maybe you remember that. The World Bank helped finance the war. Muslims from all over the world responded until they numbered over 100,000 recruits to Afghanistan. And we armed them against the Russians. They were given Stinger missiles and military training. Along with that training, they were indoctrinated with the militant orthodox Islamic doctrine known as Wahhabism. They defeated Russia for sure. The Russians went back to Russia with their tails between their legs like whipped dogs. And for a moment, America applauded. But then, we soon lost interest in Afghanistan. But the Mujahideen Muslim fighters took over Afghanistan. And soon, the Taliban was in control. Osama bin Laden, a 25-year-old young man, one of 51 children from a Yemen businessman's family, represented Saudi Arabian interest in Afghanistan during the war. After the war with the Russians, Osama bin Laden organized what is called Al-Qaeda, the base, it means the base from which we do everything else, and turned Afghanistan into a training ground for Muslim terrorists. And the rest is history. We know for a fact that in Syria today, fighters from more than 50 countries are coming into Syria to be trained for this jihad, to spread from there throughout the world, to propagate their doctrine, and to convert people to Muslim beliefs. I shared with you earlier in the day a map of America. I didn't tell you this map was made in 2002. It's 12 years old. You can count 62 paramilitary training bases in America on this 2002 map. in Seattle, Washington, the Afghan Armed Islamic Group. In Portland, Oregon, Al-Qaeda. San Francisco, California, the Islamic Liberation Party. In Santa Clara, California, Al-Qaeda and Hamas. In Los Angeles, Hamas and other groups, the Algerian Armed Islamic Group. In Tulsa, Arizona, Al-Qaeda and Hamas. In San Diego, the American Islamic Group and the Algerian Armed Islamic Group. In Tucson, Arizona, Hamas, the Muslim Brotherhood. In Denver, Colorado, Al-Qaeda. In Oklahoma City, the Hamas, where they have group meetings and conventions. In Arlington, Texas, Al-Qaeda. Dallas, Fort Worth, Hamas, Islamic Jihad, Hezbollah. Houston, Texas, Al-Qaeda, Hamas, the Muslim Brotherhood. Chicago, Hamas, the Islamic Jihad. In Cleveland, Ohio, the Islamic Jihad, the Muslim Brotherhood. In New York, all kinds of organizations, including Hezbollah, Hamas, and many others. In Boston, Massachusetts, Al-Qaeda and the National Islamic Front. In Laurel, Maryland, Al-Qaeda. In Potomac, Maryland, Hezbollah. In Washington, D.C., Hamas and Hezbollah. In Herndon, Virginia, Al-Qaeda and Islamic Jihad. In Raleigh, North Carolina, Islamic Jihad. In Orlando, Florida, Al-Qaeda. In Tampa, Florida, Islamic Jihad. In Fort Lauderdale, Florida, Al-Qaeda. In Springfield, Virginia, Hamas. In Herndon, Virginia, Al-Qaeda and Islamic Jihad. Where did all this come from? As we open the doors in America to this Islamic Jihad and the cruelty of these radical people, the cowardness of these radical people to prey on the helpless. What are we doing about it? We know these paramilitary training places and schools exist. What are Christians doing to propagate this world and our own country to reseed America with the Word of God? While all this is going on, 10 churches every day close in America. The Southern Baptist Convention just put out a survey through Southern Seminary that 1,000 Southern Baptist churches will close this year. No telling how many independent Baptist churches will close. 3,000 churches of other denominations will close this year. 150,000 people stop going to church every week in America. 150,000. I'm telling you, we need a mighty revival. I need a mighty revival. And may God help us. Not everyone is converting to Islam. There are great gains for the Christian faith, especially on other continents, in Africa and Asia. People are coming to Christ. Some places in Africa, by the thousands, people are leaving the Islamic faith and coming to know Jesus Christ as their Savior, and we rejoice in that. But what is happening to our beloved country? I want to read something from the New York Times, and this is 10 years old. 9 years ago, Jim Hacking was in training to be a Jesuit priest. Now he is a lawyer in St. Louis who has spent much of the last months explaining Islam at interfaith gatherings. Here's the testimony of a Christian convert who converted then to Islam. As a child, Jennifer Harold attended church and Sunday school. In high school, she was on the drill team and dated a football player. After college, she became a Methodist youth minister. At age 23, she became a single parent. At age 26, she became a Muslim. Her testimony is, I grew up in Plano, Texas, doing all the things I thought I was supposed to do. She said, of Dallas, where she lived at the time. I went to church, I went to parties, but I wasn't concerned about heaven or hell. I took it all for granted. Eventually, she took a job in sales where she was introduced to Islam by Muslim co-workers. One of them loved to debate religion, which stirred Ms. Harrell's to think of her Christian faith and to rethink of her faith. She studied the Bible, but also Islam, in order to do a better job of defending her faith. Instead, she became intrigued that Muslims prayed five times a day, fasted, and gave alms as a way of life. I wasn't the type of Christian who prayed even in the mornings, she said. She said,

50% of young people in Baptist churches do not believe that Jesus Christ is God. We have done a horrible job. I have done a horrible job of teaching the next generation of children and challenging families of the next generation of children to put the Word of God into the hearts of their boys and girls. You and I need to admit our shame. Oh, may God help us. When I was a Christian, I never understood why Jesus had to die for my sins, she says. Ms. Harrell said, I mean, they're my sins. Why did he have to die for them? Before becoming a Muslim, she visited a Christian minister, and she said she asked why Christians ate pork and why women didn't cover their heads in church. She went on asking the Christian minister other questions. She said, I wanted him to defend the Bible. I gave him everything that I had found wrong with the Christian interpretations of Scripture. His answers were nearly nothing and certainly not satisfying. That's just not the story of one girl. It's the story of so many. So many. There's a trap there. How can people who believe such deceitful, perverted lies, how can people who deny God the Father, the God of the Bible, and God the Son, the Lord Jesus Christ, as the only Savior, how do they gain such ground in the lives of so many people? Because so many of those people are just Christian in name only, but have never been born again and know little or nothing about the Word of God. May God help us. The Muslims have what they call caliphs, teachers, instructors, leaders, leaders of Muslim coalitions. They have what they call a caliphate. A caliphate is a coalition of Muslim nations ruled by a caliph. They need this caliphate. The most outspoken Muslims and Muslim nations say that the whole thing with ISIS is a counterfeit caliphate. They can never establish a Muslim center and confederacy of nations. But it is being established. If I read you from the revelation of Jesus Christ, and I'd plan to read several passages, but I want to read just one in Revelation chapter 2 to the church in Pergamos. Revelation chapter 2 and verse 12. The Bible says unto the angel of the church in Pergamos write, these things saith he which hath the sharp sword with two edges. I know thy works and where thou dwellest, even where Satan's seat is. Would you mark that expression? Where Satan's seat is. Pergamos is in Turkey. Turkey has just changed sides, by the way. They said they're now going to align with the east and not the west. Turkey is looking for the restoration of the caliphate under the Ottoman Empire. I want to read something to you that's taken place recently in Turkey. I want you to think about the Antichrist, Satan's seat, and this confederacy. In amazing coverage, the release says, just came out recently, that was published throughout the Muslim world, including even CNN Arabic version, the chairman of the International Union of Muslim Scholars, whose union represents the largest body of Muslim scholars worldwide, just announced in Turkey

that the caliphate in today's age must be established through a number of states that are governed by Sharia and supported by both the rulers and the people in the form of a federation or confederation, and not as it was in the past. So these scholars and leaders, the prime minister of Turkey, have gotten together and said, in Turkey, we want to form this caliphate of nations, this league of nations, this confederacy of nations. By this, the Muslim Union of Scholars is setting up the theological precedents by announcing that a future confederacy of Muslim nations must and will be established and centered in the land of the Muslim caliphate in Turkey. What should be seriously noted, since the interpretation of the prophecy of the future confederacy of 10 nations, you can read Revelation chapter 17 for yourself, is found in four major passages of Scripture and is a determinative issue in any system of prophecy interpreting, and it is the key to the total prophetic outlook regarding the emerging Antichrist confederacy. In other words, the Antichrist is coming. He's going to set up a confederacy of nations. He will make a league to begin with Israel. We know many of these prophetic things because they're spelled out clearly for us in Scripture. And now, in our lifetime, in our time, in the last few days, they've been meeting in Turkey and establishing the idea. The announcement calls this an embryonic idea. What should be seriously noted? That this is the emerging Antichrist confederacy of different states mentioned in at least four major scriptures. Daniel chapter 2, verses 31 to 35, verses 40 to 45, Daniel chapter 7, verses 7 to 8, verses 19 to 24, Revelation chapter 13, verses 1 and 2, Revelation chapter 17, verses 3, 7, and 12 through 16. What we see here is the beginning embryo and birth of a grand idea set by the spiritual head and the prime minister of Turkey, the spiritual head of the Sunni Muslim world, in which it is declared that such a confederacy for a caliphate will be established in Istanbul, Turkey, as the center for all these different states. Now we read in the Bible that God calls this location in Turkey Satan's seat. The Muslims are looking for the Messiah, their Savior. Who they're looking for is the Antichrist. If I'm pronouncing it right, they refer to this person as the Mahdi. I want to give you just a list I found about the comparisons between the Antichrist and their Mahdi. The Bible says the Antichrist is an unparalleled political, military, and religious leader that will emerge in the last days. Islam says their Mahdi is an unparalleled political, military, and religious leader that will emerge in the last days. The Bible says the false prophet is a secondary, prominent figure that will emerge in the last days who will support the Antichrist. Islam declares the Muslim Jesus is a secondary prominent figure that will emerge in the last days to support the Mahdi. The Bible says the Antichrist and the false prophet together will have a powerful army that will do great damage to the earth in an effort to subdue every nation and dominate the world. And by the way, when this caliphate is set, it legitimizes Muslims and the world to unite for jihad. When that caliphate is in place, then Muslims can unite worldwide in Islamic jihad to promote Islam either by force or to eliminate those who won't believe by death.
The Bible talks about the beheading that will take place in the tribulation. God help us to wake up. We're at the door. The Bible says the false prophet is described essentially as a dragon in lamb's clothing. Islam says the Muslim Jesus comes bearing the name of the one that the world knows as the Lamb of God, Jesus Christ. Yet the Muslim Jesus comes to murder all those who do not submit to Islam. The Bible teaches the Antichrist, the false prophet, establish a new world order. Islam declares the Mahdi and the Muslim Jesus establish a new world order. The Bible declares that the Antichrist and the false prophet institute new laws for the whole earth. Islam declares the Mahdi and the Muslim Jesus institute Islamic law over all the earth. The Bible declares that the Antichrist is said to change the times. Islam says it is quite certain that if the Mahdi established Islam all over the earth, he would discontinue the use of Saturday and Sunday as the weekend or days of rest, changing to Friday, the holy day of Islam. Also, he would most certainly eliminate the Georgian calendar and replace it with the Islamic calendar currently used in every Islamic country. The Bible says the Antichrist and the false prophet will both be powerful religious leaders who will attempt to institute a universal world religion. Islam says the Mahdi and the Muslim Jesus will institute Islam as the only religion on the earth. The Bible says the Antichrist and the false prophet will execute anyone who does not submit to their world religion. That's what the Antichrist will do. Islam says likewise their Mahdi and the Muslim Jesus will execute anyone who does not submit to Islam. The Bible says the Antichrist and the false prophet will sufficiently use beheading and specifically use beheading as the primary means of execution for nonconformists. Islam declares of their Mahdi and the Muslim Jesus that they will use the Islamic practice of beheading for their executions. The Bible declares that the Antichrist and the false prophet will have a specific agenda to kill as many Jews as possible. Islam declares that their Mahdi and the Muslim Jesus will kill as many Jews as possible until only a few are left hiding behind rocks and trees. The Bible declares that the Antichrist and the false prophet will attack to conquer and seize Jerusalem. This is what Christians believe about the Antichrist. Islam believes that their Mahdi and Muslim Jesus will attack to conquer and reconquer and seize Jerusalem for Islam. The Bible declares that the Antichrist will set himself up in the Jewish temple as the seat of authority. Remember the 14th chapter of Isaiah where the devil sought to overthrow God and to replace God? On that temple mount, a temple was built where God met with his people. And that mount is so significant because that's where God was worshipped. The Antichrist wants to be worshipped there. The Islam's religion say that the Mahdi and Muslim Jesus will reconquer Jerusalem and will establish the Islamic caliphate from Jerusalem. The Bible declares the false prophet is said to do many miracles and deceive as many as possible into supporting the Antichrist. Islam says their Mahdi himself is said to control the weather and the crops. His face is said to glow. We can also assume that since Jesus is viewed as having been empowered by Allah to work miracles when he was here on earth the first time, according to their views of Jesus as only a prophet, he will most likely be expected to continue to do so when he returns. The Bible says the Antichrist is described as riding on a white horse in the book of Revelation. Islam says their Mahdi is described as riding on a white horse. It could be only a figurative thing, but that's what they say. The Bible says the Antichrist is said to make a peace treaty with Israel for 7 years. And incidentally, Islam says their Mahdi
is said to make a peace treaty through a Jew, specifically a Levite, for exactly 7 years. The Bible says the Jewish Jesus, the Jewish Messiah, will return to defend the Jews in Israel from a military attack from a vast coalition of nations led by the Antichrist and the false prophet. Islam says their Dajjal, the Islamic Antichrist, will gain a great Jewish following and claim to be Jesus Christ. He will fight against the Mahdi and the Muslim Jesus. The Bible says the spirit of Antichrist specifically denies the most unique and central doctrines of Christianity, namely the Trinity, the Incarnation, and the substitutionary death of Christ on the cross. Islam declares doctrinally and spiritually specifically denying the most unique and central doctrines of the Christian faith, namely the Trinity, the Incarnation, and the substitutionary death of Christ on the cross. Now, I want you to think. The Bible says the primary warning of Jesus and the Apostle Paul was to warn Christians of the abundance of deceit and deception in the last days. Islam is perhaps the only religion on earth that practices deceit as one of its tools to assist its own ascendancy. In other words, in Islam, it is right to lie and deceive and pretend to be a friend when you're not a friend. It actually has a specific doctrine that allows even calls for deception to be used to achieve its desired end. The Bible declares the specific nations pictured in the Bible as part of the final empire of the Antichrist are all Islamic nations. Islam, all Muslims are commanded to give their allegiance to the Mahdi as the final caliph and the imam, the leader of Islam, in this caliphate. The Bible declares, from the Bible and history, we learn that the final Antichrist empire will be a revived version of the empire that succeeds the Roman Empire. Remember this. Western Rome fell. Eastern Rome lived in Constantinople, what we know today as Turkey. Think of this, please. Think of this. In Islam, the empire that succeeded the Roman Byzantine Empire was the Islamic Ottoman Turk Empire in Turkey. And in our lifetime, in the last few days, in Turkey, they've declared that they're restoring this empire and bringing together Islamic nations to form a caliphate and reestablish an Islamic state. The Bible says when the Antichrist emerges, a system will already exist that is poised to receive him as Savior and to give allegiance to him. Think of that. The Bible teaches that when the Antichrist appears, a system has already been established. I don't want you to think I've lost my mind, but what are 1,700,000 followers of Islam going to do? Who will rule? Everything they say about their Mahdi, our ruler, is what the Bible characterizes concerning the Antichrist. Islam says it is already the second largest religion and is and will at present growth rates become the largest religion in just a few decades. Islam awaits the coming of the Mahdi with a universal anticipation. And these radical groups, like 30,000 they estimate now, soldiers and fighters in what is called the Islamic State or ISIL or ISIS. They've already been called by these Islamic scholars and historians as a counterfeit caliphate. But it's the beginning of something. It's the stirring of something. I don't like to even talk about it. But I'm a little tired of sitting in ignorance while the second
largest religion in the world is growing by leaps and bounds. When 1,000 churches in America are closing every year, 10 every day, 1,000 Baptist churches, 4,000 churches, and we have now nearly 3,000 Islamic mosques in America. There's hardly a community without an Islamic presence. Our great urban areas are being converted to Islam. What are we to do? And I ask these questions. Has the gospel lost its power? Has the gospel lost its power? Then why sit we here until we die? This is a day of good tidings. Stop all the nonsense, all the peripheral fussing about something that doesn't please you. Tell your loved ones, your children, and your grandchildren, it's time to stop complaining about some little insignificant something they don't like about church. It's much later than anybody ever thought it was. Our redemption draweth nigh. God in heaven, help us. And this bunch of cruel cowards who are trying to threaten us are just that. Cruel cowards. Our God still reigns. He's on the throne. He's the God of this universe. And there's no power on earth like the power of the gospel. And may God in heaven help us to move forward with it. I want you to bow with me in prayer, would you please? I know that I've spoken a long time. I felt it necessary to give all of this. I wonder how many of you in the last 3 months have tried to lead someone to Jesus. Before God, would you lift your hand? How about in the last month or the last week? Do you know how to tell somebody about the Lord? Then we must be the bearers of the good news. And ask God to help us. It's time to exercise our faith, to take heart, to move forward, to truly be God's people, to proclaim the truth. You find a motive. Children, could you imagine your children converting to Islam? Grandchildren, can you imagine your grandchildren converting to Islam? May God help us. This vacuum that we've allowed to be established is being filled by aggressive, ongoing propagation of a false religion. The ground we don't take, others are going to take. And may God help us to rise up and take the ground God's given us to take. Pray for a renewed zeal and vigor. Pray. Then our homes, we will concentrate on what matters most with our children and grandchildren. Pray that we will boldly, with compassion, speak to people we know who are followers of Islam and seek going in the power of God's Holy Spirit to bring them to Christ. To bring them to Christ, the only Savior.
Let's not miss that opportunity. I feel certain that God is moving on the hearts of so many of our people. Perhaps you can't be specific about it with me, but there's some things you need to do, measures you need to take in this matter. Oh, may God help us. Not with cruelty, but with compassion. Not as cowards picking on people who are helpless and defenseless, trying to surprise them and deceive them, but with courage to stand up in the marketplace and identify ourselves as children of God who know the Lord Jesus as Savior. How many of you know we need that courage? You need that courage and compassion. Would you lift your hand? Hold it high. Then it's time, people. It's time. It's time. It's time. There's an old song that says, "Must Jesus bear the cross alone and all the world go free?" No, there's a cross for everyone. There's a cross for everyone. May God help us. And there's a crown for me. The consecrated cross I'll bear till death shall set me free. And then go home my crown to wear, for there's a crown for me. Another old song. Am I a soldier of the cross? Am I? Am I a soldier of the cross? A follower of the Lamb? And shall I fear to own His cause or blush to speak His name? Must I be carried to the skies on flowery beds of ease while others fought to win the prize and sail through bloody seas? May God help us. Father, move on this congregation of people. Help us not to be weary in this. To find our strength in Thee. In Thy precious name we pray. Am I a soldier of the cross? I want you to find hymn number 181. Look at the words. Isaac Watts, bless his heart, gave us these words. And I'm going to ask you to leave your seat, deacons, Sunday school teacher, father, mother, leader, worker. Ask God for the courage we need. I never thought I'd live to see this day, but I want God to use me to do something about it. Do you? Let's stand quietly all around. 181, I want you to sing the song with us, but as God has dealt with your heart, you leave your place and come. Let's sing it together, deliberately. Am I?

Good. That's good. I like to be heard from here when I can. Thank you. I appreciate it very, very much. Let's pray together, may we? Our Father, we thank you for this day and for thy love and mercy. We thank you, Lord, for your word, for the opportunity to preach your word. And we pray that you'll guide us and help us, bring to our mind the things that need to be said, and keep from my lips the things that need not be spoken. May Christ be glorified. In his name we pray. Amen. I'd like you to take the word of God, if you would, please, and turn with me to the book of Philippians. We're in the third chapter, and we'll begin reading in just a moment. In Philippians chapter 3, with verse 16. Philippians chapter 3 and verse 16. We're praying God will speak to us and guide us in every way. I think it's a little redundant for me to say I've enjoyed preaching these messages through this book of the Bible. We're finishing the third chapter here and starting with chapter 4 the next time God allows us to be together on a Wednesday evening. But God has used this to speak to me and encourage me, and I pray the Lord's used it in your life to speak to you and encourage you. Philippians chapter 3, beginning with verse 16. Nevertheless, whereto we have already attained, let us walk by the same rule, let us mind the same things. Brethren, be followers together of me, and mark them which walk so as ye have us for an example. For many walk, of whom I have told you often, and now tell you even weeping, that they are the enemies of the cross of Christ, whose end is the destruction, whose God is their bellies, and whose glory is in their shame, who mind earthly things. For our conversation is in heaven, from which also we look for the Savior, the Lord Jesus Christ, who shall change our vile body, that it may be fashioned like unto his glorious body, according to the workings whereby he is able even to subdue all things unto himself. Let's read it again, if you'll follow along, please. Verse 16. Nevertheless, whereto we have already attained, let us walk by the same rule, let us mind the same thing. Brethren, be followers together of me, and mark them which walk so as ye have us for an example. For many walk, of whom I have told you often, and now tell you even weeping, that they are the enemies of the cross of Christ, whose end is destruction, whose God is their belly, and whose glory is in their shame, who mind earthly things. For our conversation is in heaven, from when also we look for the Savior, the Lord Jesus Christ, who shall change our vile body, that it may be fashioned like unto his glorious body, according to the working whereby he is able even to subdue all things unto himself. All these years I've tried to make sure I can read the scripture properly. I want to read it again. Nevertheless, whereto we have already attained, let us walk by the same rule. Let us mind the same thing. Brethren, be followers together of me, and mark them which walk so as ye have us for an example. For many walk, of whom I have told you often, and now tell you even weeping, that they are the enemies of the cross of Christ, whose end is destruction, whose God is their belly, and whose glory is in their shame, who mind earthly things. For our conversation is in heaven,
from whence also we look for the Savior, the Lord Jesus Christ, who shall change our vile body, that it may be fashioned like unto his glorious body, according to the working whereby he is able even to subdue all things unto himself. If you're in the habit of marking things in your Bible, I want you to mark this expression. It is not only the dividing line in this application that the Apostle Paul makes. It is the dividing line in all of the universe. It divides earth from heaven. It divides those who are going to hell from those who are going to heaven. It is a line drawn where heaven and earth meet, where God has spoken like no other time. And I want you to mark it, please. The Bible says in the closing part of the 18th verse, the enemies of the cross of Christ. The enemies of the cross of Christ. Hold your place there just for a moment, please. As Paul brings us to this application and calls on us to stand with him in what God gives him to say here, I want you to turn with me to Galatians chapter 6 and verse 14. But God forbid that I should glory, save in the cross of our Lord Jesus Christ, by whom the world is crucified unto me, and I unto the world. Here the apostle says, but God forbid that I should glory, save in the cross of our Lord Jesus Christ. On the other side, he speaks of the enemies of Christ. The enemies of Christ. They are those who seek to encourage everyone who's in the Lord's work. And then they're those who never open their mouth, yet they profess to be Christians. They never say an encouraging word about the work of the Lord or the workers of the Lord. Never. On the other side, the Bible says they're the enemies of the cross of Christ. You may be thinking that you're a friend, not an enemy. And I hope and pray to God that's true for your life. But this is a time, a pivotal moment in human history, where every Christian must be out and out for the Lord, leaving no question, no question mark about his or her life. And Paul is writing this encouraging letter to the Christians in Philippi, and he says, I want to warn you. Not only does he say, I want to warn you, he says, I'm warning you with tears. We'll talk about those tears in just a moment, but I want you to look with me in the gospel records, because this sounds like what the Lord Jesus said. Let's read something together in the gospel according to Matthew chapter 7, please. In Matthew chapter 7 and verse 15, the word of God says, beware of false prophets, which come to you in sheep's clothing, but inwardly they are ravening wolves. Think of it. Beware, he says to his followers, of false prophets. And he goes on to explain, which come to you in sheep's clothing. Do you know the nicest looking sheep are not sheep at all? The most attractive, well-looking sheep are not sheep at all. They're made up wonderfully well to look like sheep, to act like sheep, to try to talk like sheep. They are the best of the sheep you could possibly discover, until you finally discover they're not sheep at all. They're wolves in sheep's clothing. The most dangerous lie we ever deal with is the one that's nearest the truth. The most difficult challenge we face as Christians is to be the discerning Christians God wants us to be.
I'll admit that sometimes you wonder if anybody's saved, even yourself. When you're thinking about actions and desire and passion for Christ and for the work of Christ and soul-winning endeavors. But there's many a time, when you think about people who bear his name, who identify with his name, but seem to have none of his grace, none of his mercy, none of his forgiveness, none of his love. They have a wonderful talk about him, and they wear his name, but do not possess his grace and truth. And God says, these are people who are enemies of the cross. When Paul was talking about the troubles in his life, he wrote the deepest things about his suffering in 2 Corinthians. And when he began to reveal, as the Spirit of God gave him utterance, to pen these things in 2 Corinthians chapter 11, I want to take a part of his testimony. And he says in verse 26, in journeys often, in perils of water, in perils of robbers, in perils of mine own countrymen, in perils by the heathen, in perils in the city, in perils in the wilderness, in perils in the sea, in perils among false brethren. And if you take this verse apart and write down the perils and make a list of them, what would you gauge to be the greatest of the perils? What would you young people consider to be the greatest of the perils? Which would be on your list? Paul says of the Jews, 5 times, received I 40 stripes, save one. He says in verse 25, thrice or 3 times was I beaten with rods, once was I stoned. Thrice I suffered shipwreck, a night and a day. I've been in the deep. In journeyings often, and then he starts on his perils. In perils, risk, dangerous risk that could be life-taking. In perils of water, in perils of robbers, in perils by mine own countrymen, in perils by the heathen, in perils in the city, in perils in the wilderness, in perils in the sea. And then he gets here, in perils among false brethren. Those two words ought not be put together, but they are. They're false. Well, they're brethren. They came alongside me to help. They came alongside me to stand with me. They came alongside me bearing the name of Christ as brethren. But they proved to be false brethren. Now keep in mind, Paul is in a prison cell in Rome and he's writing to these Christians in Philippi, and he's seeking all he can under the inspiration of the Spirit of God to pen these words and to warn them, to help them, to encourage them. We're having right now in all America, and I believe worldwide, the great shakedown. The great shakedown. Dividing the sheep from the wolves. And I think many times we're going to remember these passages where Jesus warned us. There are wolves who are clothed in sheep's clothing, who look perfectly like sheep, maybe the best of all the sheep, but they're wolves. Or what Paul said, they're brethren. They pretend to be all a brother ought to be. They stand alongside us. They're in the labor with us, but they're false brethren. And may I say to you, if you look at that verse again, I think the most troublesome thing, the most heartbreaking thing among this list of perils
would have been the false brethren. And perils of false brethren. But just studying the Word of God and allowing God to speak to our heart. We're back in the book of Philippians now, and I want you to see this. As he makes this application, concluding the thoughts given in this third chapter. Notice, please, he's pressing toward the mark for the prize of the high calling of God in Christ Jesus, which we have discussed. He says, let us therefore, as many as be perfect, be thus minded, and if in any thing ye be otherwise, like-minded or otherwise minded, God shall reveal even this unto you. And I believe that all the time God is speaking to us if we're listening. God is dealing with us and speaking to us and helping us, revealing to us, showing us things that he wants us to see. And then he comes to verse 16. Nevertheless, whereunto we have already attained, let us walk by the same rule. Let us mind the same thing. In other words, wherever God has brought you to, start there and continue to follow the Lord. Brethren, be followers together of me and mark them which walk so as ye have us for an example. Paul is not an egotist and he's not bragging on how good a Christian life he's living, but he's saying there should be clarity in my life. There should be no questions asked about the fact that I'm following the Lord Jesus Christ. And then he says, for many walk of whom I have told you often, and now tell you even weeping, that they are the enemies of the cross of Christ, whose end is destruction, whose God is their belly, whose glory is in their shame, who mind earthly things. I want you to mark the word earthly, would you please? You and I are having a difficult time. A difficult time seeing earth as well to see earth and seeing heaven as well to see heaven. God puts on one side of this earthly things and the other side of it heavenly things. Just to help us a bit, I want you to hold your place here and turn with me to the book of James just for a moment. In the book of James, God says in the third chapter of James, speaking of wisdom in verse 15, this wisdom descends not from above, but is earthly. There's the same word, earthly. There is a wisdom, a decision making, a way some people live that is earthly. And if it's earthly, it is also sensual. And it is devilish. So on the earthly side, they live with decision making, with a wisdom that is earthly, with the wisdom that is sensual, and with the wisdom that is devilish. And the Bible says in verse 16, where envy and strife is, there is confusion and every evil work. But the wisdom that is from above is first pure, then peaceable, gentle, easy to be entreated, full of mercy and good fruits, without partiality, without hypocrisy. So you have the heavenly on one side and the earthly on the other side. If it's earthly, it's going to be earthly, sensual, devilish. If it comes from heaven, if it's heavenly and it comes from above, if we're living the life that God's given us when we're born from above and the Lord lives in our lives, there's seven characteristics to our behavior and our thinking. Look at them, please. One, it's pure. Two, it's peaceable. Three, it's gentle. Four, it's easy to be entreated. You can approach it. Five, it's full of mercy and good fruits. Six, it's without partiality.
And seven, it is without hypocrisy. Now I want us to go back. And on our way back to Philippians, I want you to stop at Colossians with me just for a moment. In Colossians chapter 3, God asks a question. Verse 1, if ye then be risen with Christ, seek those things which are above. Are you risen with Christ? Seek those things which are above. James says the wisdom that is from above. Seek the things that are above. All of us are seeking something.

they put themselves in a category and made themselves the enemy of the cross of Christ. I would dread getting on God's bad side that way. I would dread aligning myself with this. Do you know whose side you're on? You see, the cross decides for you. What do you think of the cross? Can you come to the cross and say, but God forbid that I should glory save in the cross of our Lord Jesus Christ? I'm dealing here, as I say to you, with a very difficult subject because it's a subject that involves heaven and hell, destruction and salvation. The life of earthly things as opposed to the life of heavenly things. And when these conclusions are drawn, then the apostle comes to what we find in the 20th verse. For our conversation, our citizenship, where we belong, is in heaven. Our wisdom comes from above. Our life comes from above. We are associated with above. As a matter of fact, we look at life not up from earth to heaven, but we look at life from heaven down to earth. Every decision we make, everything we live, everything we hold dear is decided from our heavenly view, not our earthly view. We really believe that we have eternal life, that we are seated with the Lord Jesus in heaven, that he ever liveth to make intercession with us, for us. We really believe that we're hid with Christ in God. Our citizenship is on high. This earth, in reality, is not our home. It means our view of the earthly things, our desire about earthly things has been transformed. We're different people. There's something out of place about us in this world. We know we will never make this world, this earth, our home. Listen, please. We can never completely be satisfied here below. It's never what it ought to be. Well, we find happy days and happiness, and we love it, and we love God, and we thank God for giving us every opportunity, but we realize that we're in a foreign country. Our country is heaven. And the nearer and dearer our country gets to us, the nearer we get to the end of our voyage on this earth, the sweeter and sweeter our life will be, because we're going to see things the way we ought to see them. Paul is writing, as I said, from a prison cell, and he's writing to people on earth who seem to be just as free as they can be to do what they please. And where they left off on the Apostle Paul, no doubt they've started on these people, and they're hearing from them all the time about what they don't know and what these people who are enemies of the cross do know. And Paul is reminding them, look, they're all earthly. It's all about sensual. It's all devilish. You have a different identity. Your identity is not earthly. Your identity is heavenly. Someone has said, you know, don't be so heavenly-minded, you're no earthly good. That may sound like a cute phrase, but really the more heavenly-minded you are in recognizing your anchor, your home, your Lord is in heaven, the more good you're going to be for the earth, because you're going to help people get to heaven by living that kind of way. So he says, our citizenship is in heaven. And notice the word used, from whence. It begins there. From whence also we look for the Savior. We're looking for him. What an expression. Who is the Savior? The Lord Jesus Christ. And what are we looking for? Who shall change our vile body that it may be fashioned like unto his glorious body. His glorious body. When the Lord

was born of a virgin, came forth from a mother's womb. He came as a perfect person. No sin. The virgin-born Son of God. When he came out of the tomb after his death, burial, and his resurrection, he came out bodily with a perfect body. His resurrected body. He never had an evil thought. He never desired a sensual or devilish thing like people with a sin nature do. And the Bible says, who shall change our vile body that it may be fashioned like unto his glorious body. He's going to make us like himself. Amen. Isn't that wonderful? What a prospect. According to the working whereby he is able even to subdue all things unto himself. If you and I didn't take anything but the last expression here, that he is able even to subdue all things unto himself, that makes everything possible. Amen. See, the world in a faithless life looks at the creature, the Christian with heavenly citizenship looks at the Creator. The world without Christ is an enemy of the cross because they don't need Jesus. They don't need his death. They don't need his cross. But the Christian with a heavenly citizenship knows that without the cross, we'd be lost. Without our sin debt paid by his sacrifice on that cross and through his death, burial, and resurrection, we have received Christ in us, the hope of glory, and we have eternal life in him. It's totally different from the earthly, this heavenly. I don't know everything that God is doing at this moment, but I do believe that God himself sent the coronavirus. He allowed it. I'm sorry if you know someone who suffered from it. I'm sorry if you know someone who's been hurt from it. But it's been a great purging, a great dividing, a great shuffling, a great shaking. It's been a great awakening for us to come to the place where we know what we truly have in Jesus Christ. What do you have in him? What do you have in him? What does your family have in him? What do your children have in him? You have all you need. And it's all about the cross. And the fact that your debt's been paid and my debt's been paid. And I'm not anchored to this world anymore. I've got a citizenship in heaven. Amen. My Savior's there and he's coming for me. And I give him glory for it. And you and I are going to have to work the whole time we're here letting this divide do its work in us. That more and more he means more and more to us. Our home in heaven is more real, more satisfying. Recognizing it's truly what we need in our journey here. We're not just going to a grave. We're going to heaven. We've been redeemed. We've been born from above. And our Savior from above is coming for us. And we give him glory for it. I want to be a true friend to the Lord and to the work of the Lord and be unashamed to be identified with the cross of the Lord Jesus Christ. Freely telling, I couldn't live without what Christ has done for me. I couldn't do what I do without what Christ has done for me. I shared with someone recently a story about the life of William Carey. A man who left England went to India. He didn't have any idea at the time. He was starting the modern missionary movement. But he had a burden for lost souls. And he left England, boarded a ship. It happened to be that there were many people on

Why? Because two women cared. My friend, Christians should be helpful individuals. Number two, not only helpful, but holy. Well done, good and faithful servant. You see, you can't separate being helpful from being holy. They go hand in hand. And Christ expects you and I to be holy people. Be ye holy, for I am holy. Without holiness, no man shall see the Lord. My friend, as believers, we need to be holy people. What's that mean? We live godly. We live like Christ would live. We act like Christ would act. We react like Christ would react. That is holy living. And God's word demands, if we're saved, we live holy living. Listen to me. God gave us the Holy Spirit. That's just not a name for Him. The Holy Spirit's job is to help us live a holy life. Understand that. And in His power, we're more than conquerors and we can live and honor Jesus Christ. When I get to heaven, one of the first people I meet after your pastor, when I get to heaven, I want to see your pastor in a glorified body. That'll be a blessing. I'll tell you that. Amen. That's right. So after I see your pastor, I'm going down and find the great pastor, a great evangelist, R.A. Torrey. R.A. Torrey was a friend of Dwight L. Moody, but a great man of God. He grew up in a very wealthy family, and he told this story, and said his dad built a huge home out in New England, a huge home. Of course, we're talking now probably about, about 1830, 1840. And he said what happened is his dad called some people. They come out and put a well down by that new house. So the problem was they drilled down, they hit water, and the water just came flooding out with tremendous force. The man that was in charge of the water come to R.A. Torrey's dad and said, "Sir, we have to stop that well." Said the water's coming out with so much force, and we don't, it's going to wash away the foundation of the house. What happened, he said, they got boards and rocks and dirt, and they plugged the well up. R.A. Torrey left home and became a great evangelist. And one day, he's on a train riding along, and he talked to the guy next to him, and he told him where he was from, and R.A. Torrey said, "You know what, I grew up there." So I lived in a certain house, and I said, "I know where that house is." R.A. Torrey said, "Let me ask you, is the old clogged up well there?" He said, "Sir, it's not a clogged up well." Well, R.A. Torrey said, "My dad made that well, and the water came out with so much force, we had to stop." He said, "Let me tell you what happened. The new owner came. When the new owner came, he sunk down some huge metal things. He made some contours in the land. He said, dug out all the rubbish. He said, now that's the best well in the whole country." He said, about 5 years ago, the country had a tremendous flood, a tremendous drought. He said, that was the only well in the whole county had any water. Folks would come for miles. They'd bring buckets. They'd bring barrels. He said, to fill it up, and that water never, ever run dry. He said, "Sir, that well's been a blessing to hundreds of people." R.A. Torrey thought this. Here was a well. Been a blessing to hundreds of people. For years, it was clogged up by dirt and boards and filth. What clogs your life? What keeps you from being the blessing you should be, the Christ-honoring blessing you need to be in your Christian life? As believers, we should be holy. We should be different. The world Bible says we're living epistles, known and read of all men. What does that mean? People would never read the Bible, never touch the Bible. They can see Jesus Christ by the way you live, sir. That can make an impact. They might move their heart to the saving knowledge of Jesus Christ. Number three, thirdly, we find in our text tonight that the character of the worker. Look at that verse again, verse 25. The Lord said to him, "Well done, good and faithful CEO, no, servant." You see, my friend, I like that because anybody can be a servant. That thrills me. In Bible times, in the Roman Empire, one out of two people were servants. You know why? Very simple reason. Now, they weren't slaves in the fact that we think of slavery in our country. They were servants for one reason. They didn't have the talent, didn't have the ability to hold a job and pay their bills. Therefore, they became servants. Now, think of that through. If a man had great talent, he wouldn't be a servant. A man had a brilliant mind, he wouldn't be a servant. A man had some great skill, he wouldn't be a servant. But wait, here's what I'm driving at. Tonight, as God looks on this crowd, He's looking for one thing, men, women, and teenagers that will say, "Hey, guess what? Hey, I'll be a servant of Jesus Christ." Now, don't miss this. What does a servant do? A servant does one thing. Think on it. Let it penetrate, sir. All a servant ever does is obey the master. I like that. Anybody here can be a servant of Jesus Christ. Just obey.

0: obey the master. Well, you say, that's dominion. That's not dominion. Read your Bible. Who in the Bible is referred to as a servant, huh? Peter, a servant. James, a servant. Paul, a servant. David, a servant. Your Bible says, when God's own Son left heaven and arrived on planet Earth, that Jesus Christ took upon Him the form of a servant, you say, preacher. I'm too classy to go on visitation and knock on a door. Somebody might make fun of me. Somebody might, so you're better than Christ was, huh? Christ didn't come to be a CEO. He came to be a servant and obey the Heavenly Father. And dear friend, if you're saved, that's what you should be. Like Paul, like David, like James, a servant of Jesus Christ. A Sunday school teacher years ago named Edward Kimball, a very faithful Sunday school teacher in Boston, one day for some reason, a young man missed his Sunday school class. 2 days later, Edward Kimball found out where the young man worked. He worked in a shoe store. Edward Kimball went to the shoe store and found the guy in the back room there stacking shoes up. Edward Kimball went in, talked to him, witnessed to him, led that man to Jesus Christ. That man was Dwight L. Moody. He became the greatest evangelist of that area. Literally, Dwight L. Moody lifted America and England to God. Tremendous, tremendous revivals. Thousands and thousands of folks saved. Dwight L. Moody goes to Philadelphia to hold a revival. There was a backslidden preacher named J. Wilbur Chapman. He was backslidden, started coming to Moody's meetings. He got stirred, built a great church there in Philadelphia. Then God called him to be an evangelist. He resigned the church, went all over America, having tremendous revival meetings. And pretty soon, he got a call to a church and felt he should go. A guy worked for him, just kind of a guy that ran errands is all he did. And Wilbur Chapman said, well, I want you to know I'm leaving you evangelism. And the guy said, you know what? I think God's called me to be an evangelist, but I don't have any sermons. Wilbur Chapman said, here's 10 sermons. Go to it, my friend. He started out preaching in little churches in Iowa. His fame grew. His name became Billy Sunday. 1920, Billy Sunday shook America. He closed saloons, had a tremendous revival. He went to the Carolinas and had a great revival, and literally thousands of people got saved. They started a prayer meeting. That prayer meeting lasted until the 40s, and they said, hey, you know, way back when he was here, we had a great revival. And we've been praying ever since. Let's have another revival. They got an evangelist to come named Mordecai Ham. Mordecai Ham preached one night. Give the invitation. And a young man walked down the aisle and got saved. The young man was Billy Graham. Now, you and I would not agree with everything Billy Graham does, but I'll follow my thinking here. One Sunday school teacher. Leads Moody to Christ. Because of Moody, J. Wilbur Chapman becomes a great evangelist. Because of him, Billy Sunday shakes America. Because of him, a prayer meeting starts. Because of that, Billy Graham gets traced back. Go backward. Had to start one Sunday school teacher that was a servant and touched somebody for Jesus Christ. Thank God for faithful Sunday school teachers. Thank God for faithful church members. My friend, the person you touch could change hundreds and hundreds of lives. Number four, down through tonight, last word I want to give you is the word coronation. Look at this carefully. Coronation. What's done to him? Well done, good and faithful servant. Thou hast been faithful over a few things. I'll make thee ruler over many things. You got it? Thou hast been faithful over a few things. I'll make thee ruler over many things. Christ is gracious and abundant when it comes reward time. My friend, I'll tell you, anything you do for Christ, you'll get rewarded for. You can put it down. You can mark it down. My friend, Christ is the great rewarder. When I was in the fourth grade, our house caught fire. Mother woke me up one night and carried me out, put me in a car, and I sat in the car and watched the house burn. The next morning I woke up, went next door to my grandfather's and spent the night. This morning I woke up, but I had a tremendous thought, a great thought. Now, you ladies have had this thought for years, okay? I said, you know what? I can't go to school today. Because I don't have anything to wear. And I didn't, my friend, nothing at all, right? I said, so today I stay home. I can't go to school. All my clothes are burned up. So I'm bad news. My aunt showed up. Now, my aunt was about my size. She brought two articles of clothing. Number one, she brought a sweatshirt. I put it on. It fit pretty good. Here's the problem, friend. She brought a pair of ladies' jeans. Now, hear me carefully. Back then, ladies' jeans were different. They were really different, okay? Back then, ladies' jeans had the zipper up the side, not the front, up the side. Could you imagine anything more embarrassing for a fourth grade boy than to go to school wearing, listen, I pleaded, I did everything. My mom said, son, you got two choices. Now, my mom was very reasonable. Said, Joe, you got two choices. Wear the jeans or go see Jesus. I wore the jeans, okay? I got the jeans on, and what I did, I got to school. I pulled the sweatshirt all the way down, and then I held it like that so it wouldn't show on the jeans. I walked around like this. My fourth grade teacher said, Joe, how come you're walking like that? I lied. Forgive me, Father. I said, my leg was badly burnt in the fire. You know, but what, can you imagine? Here I am, a fourth grade boy wearing women's jeans, okay? And I made it through the school, and the great secret things remained a secret. I got home that night, and Mother said, son, let's go see the house. We walked over and walked in the house. The wallpaper was burned off the wall. The mattress was pretty well burned up. I would have slept on. And they started cleaning up the room. In the middle of the room, there was a big pile of stuff. I went up, I guess, out of frustration. I kicked the pile. What I did, something slid across the floor. I went and picked it up, and it was what was left of my toy gun. The plastic handles had all been melted off. For some reason, the heat, the barrel was bent like this. Now, that's good for shooting around corners. It really is. You know, that's good stuff. You got to be careful you don't shoot yourself in the head with a barrel like that. So I'm in the backyard running around going, and really, it's not real masculine when you're a cowboy running around going bang, bang, bang. That's not real. Anyway, here I'm in the backyard running around. I'm going bang, bang, bang, bang, bang, bang, bang. Mom come to the door and said, son, come here. So what do you got in your hand? I said, Mom, it's what's left of my cap gun. Said, son, see that pile? I said, yes, ma'am. Said, take it out and put it on the pile. I said, Mom, do you understand? This is the only toy I've got. She said, son, take it out, put it on the pile of rubbish. I did, and I found a stick. I guess about a week went by. One Saturday, Mother and I walked downtown to the dime store. A miracle occurred. We made it through the dress department without stopping. Made it through the cosmetic department. I'm just following my mom. I'm not paying any attention. Pretty soon, we got in the back of the store. Mom said, look up there, son. Look up there. I looked up. I thought I was in the suburbs of heaven. I did. There was a big sheet of plywood. On that sheet of plywood, there was wired up there probably 20 cap guns. Mom said, son, pick out any one you want. That day when you put that bent, twisted cap gun on that pile out there, when the insurance adjuster came, he gave us credit for it. Said, son, go ahead. Pick out any one you want. In my humility, I picked out the biggest and the shiniest, and I was the envy of the whole neighborhood. You say, preacher, what are you driving at? Anytime you and I get rid of something bent and twisted that hurts our testimony and hurts our life, Jesus will give it back in blessings 1,000 times. I'm not saying you'll have the biggest house and the finest car, but I'm saying someday, when it counts, Jesus Christ will say, well done. And that's worth everything, everything. In that wonderful day. Will you bow your head for prayer, please? Our heads are bowed. Two questions. Number one, I ask it every time I preach and make no apology for it. If you were to die tonight, do you really know you'd go to heaven? Now, my friend, if you're not a Christian, you don't stand at this judgment. You stand at the white throne judgment, and right to your face, one-on-one, Jesus Christ condemns you to a place called hell. Why? Because you joined the wrong church? No. Got baptized the wrong way? No. It happens because you never accepted Christ as your Savior. Perhaps you're here tonight and you say, preacher, I'm not sure I made that decision. I'm not sure I've accepted Christ. I know it's important. I don't want to miss heaven. Preacher, I'm not sure I'm a believer. Pray for me. Oh, I would be so honored to do that. And hear me, please. I'm not going to point you out. I'm not going to try and drag you to an altar. But if you're not certain you're a Christian, and you'll say, preacher, you can pray for me, will you just right now lift that hand up toward heaven? Let me see it. Put it right back down. I'm not sure. Pray for me. Up and right back down. God bless you. I see it. Amen. Anybody else? I'm not sure. Include me in that prayer. Up and right back down. Anybody else? I'll wait 10 seconds. I'm just not sure. When you're in hell, I can't pray for you. Nobody else can either. Here's my hand, preacher. Pray for me. Thank you so much. Now, I'm talking to Christians tonight. What's your life like? Huh? Do you just get by? You just skim by in your Christian service, do as little as possible? just skim by and you're living for Christ because you're afraid if the guys you work with found out you were a Christian, they'd laugh at you and mock at you. You just skim by, mediocre. No. Christ is worth the best, my friend. Yes, He is. Let me ask you this. Are you helpful to people? Christ was helpful. Are you holy? Is your life holy? Holy. Is the rubbish gone? Is the rubbish blocking the flow of the Holy Spirit that hinders others and hinders you from serving Jesus Christ? If tonight, and it may be tonight, Christ is coming. The Bible says, in such an hour as you think not, if tonight Christ was to come, and you were to stand before Him, would you stand there in shame and embarrassment and regret and remorse and tears? Or would you hear those great words, "Well done, good and faithful servant"? With our heads bowed and our eyes closed tonight, who will say, "Preacher, I'm a Christian, but God spoke to my heart tonight. There's adjustments I need to make. Sin, I need to confess and forsake. People, I need to witness to. Folks, I need to help. Brother Mark, I am a believer. And my, in my soul, I want to hear it. I want to hear it from Christ someday. But I need to make some changes to hear it. Pray for me. I might make the changes I need to make as a child of God. Preacher, pray for me as a Christian. Could I just see your hand, believer, right now? Lift it up high. High. Let me see it. God bless you. There's probably 24 hands. That's good, sir. That's good, young man. That's good, ma'am. Yes, sir. I see it, ma'am. God bless you. And, sir, I see it. And, son, I see it. And, sir, I see it there. And I see it back there. God bless you. God bless you. Yes, sir, on the aisle, I see that one there. And I see it on my left. God bless you. God bless you. Father, thank you tonight for touching some hearts. I pray for friends without Christ. May this be the greatest night of their existence. Oh, God, convict, draw away every damnable excuse the devil gives. And tonight, might we rejoice as heaven rejoices as folks come to find the Savior. Then I pray, Father, for believers tonight at the judgment seat of Christ. Oh, God, I pray that some people look back on this Sunday night and say, "Thank God, that's tonight I made the right decision. That's tonight I got it all set. And then because of that, I can hear, 'Well done, good and faithful servant.'" Bless the invitation. In Christ's name, amen.
1: Amen. In the book of Hosea, where you are, thank you, gentlemen. Hosea chapter number 7. I, he said, was no prophet. Nothing special about me. I was no prophet. I wasn't in the ministry. He said, nor was my daddy in the ministry. Nothing special about our pedigree. He said, if you're thinking as a that there's something special about me, he goes, I wasn't in the ministry and my dad wasn't in the ministry. We have no bloodline or heritage of the ministry. In fact, he said, the truth of the matter is I was a herdman. I was taking care of cattle. In fact, I'm bivocational. I did two things. I took care of the cattle, and then I also took care of the vines. I worked in the fields, and I worked on the trees, and I worked on the vines. He said, I was just minding my own business, doing what I was supposed to do while I was living. I was living in a country, he said, where the king was very wicked. The king rebelled against God. The king ran to the beat of his own drum. The nation was about ready to be destroyed, and it was going to be destroyed soon hereafter. But he said, I was just doing what I was supposed to be doing. And then look what it says. Verse number 15 is where God spoke to my heart this week. The Lord took me. The Lord took me as I followed the flock. And the Lord said unto me, go, prophesy unto my people. I come to you today on the behalf of the Lord's work for 2014. I'm speaking to Christians this morning. Discover the task that God would have you fulfill, and then fulfill it. Find the task that God created for you in your life. Find it. And then fulfill it. and don't back away from it. Some find what God wants you to do, and then we rebel against it. I'm thinking about things like maybe singing in the choir. If God gave you a voice, oh, I envy the fact you folks that have these great voices. We had the trio sing, and Brother Zach sang, and Brother Martinez sang. Oh, I tell you, I wish I could sing like that. But if God gave you a voice, you said, well, I have other things I want to do with my, I don't want to go to practice. I don't mind the singing part. I just don't want to do the work part. But if God gave you a voice, sing in the choir. Choir loss in America should be jam-packed. But most churches can't even have a choir because there's people sitting out here that have voices, but they don't want to sing. I'm too busy. I've got my own things to do. There's some task that God wants you to fulfill and God wants me to fulfill in 2014. Is it the choir? Is it like the army of people? This building is 7.5 years old. We've never paid a maintenance man to clean the building. Why? Because basically senior saints volunteer and they come and they clean this building. That's serving God. Maybe, just perhaps, God wants you to drive a Sunday school bus. Some of you are running out of time. The state of California, you have to stop at age 70 driving a bus. Perhaps God wants you to drive a shuttle bus for the ministry, going to all these neighborhoods right around this church within a mile, picking up people so that we can free the parking lot. We've always had a shuttle ministry. Perhaps God wants you to take these four, there's just right behind me, there's many on the property, but there's four islands right behind us here that have trees and bushes in these islands. And you say, that's mine. Church doesn't have to have anybody hired to do that. That's mine. I can clean it. I can fix it. I can repair it. I can keep the water sprinkling going. I can rake up the leaves. That's my area. That's my spot right there. Perhaps you're supposed to be a nursery worker. And we have an army of ladies that are nursery workers. Perhaps God's giving you the gift of giving, and that's a gift in the Bible, he said. Perhaps you have the ability to take the word of God and teach little children and young children and teenagers and adults. I don't know, but are you doing something with it? Perhaps you can play the piano or play the instruments or work in the sound system or work in the live streaming. Right now, there's about 10,000 people watching this service outside of this church. Wouldn't that be? I think of these great ushers. I saw Brother Al Duncan this past week, and Brother Al was an usher in this area. Just such a handsome man. He always, those suits just hang just so perfectly on him. And his collared shirt and his tie. He looks so awesome all the time. And he just lived for this section. But that cancer is grabbing his body. And I said, Pastor, if I sometimes will walk from this chair to that chair, I'm exhausted. From here to there, total exhaustion. He said, I long for the day if the Lord would heal me, I could be back to the church and be an usher. He said, I tried to pray over my area. I tried to love those people in my area. Tried to meet every visitor in the area. Some of you could be an usher. God created a task for you to fulfill. I see Brother Tom Perotti over there. He's retired now. And he bought a CHP car. Had it all painted up and cleaned up and black. And it just sits there. And his job, we don't pay him a dime. He bought it. He services it. He gets to the school every morning. He parks his, after he heard of Sandy Hook last year. He went and bought the CHP car and sits out there for free 5 days a week and guards our kids. We can't give him a dime. We don't give him a penny. Once in a while, I shake his hand and say, thank you. There's something that you can fulfill. Say, well, I tell you what I'm thinking about. I'd kind of like to be the pastor of this church. And there are many times I would like you to be the pastor of the church. I said to my son repeatedly this week, son, you're preaching Sunday morning. He goes, Dad, I can't. I'm preaching over there. I said, no, you're preaching Sunday morning. And I said, I think I'll get someone else Sunday night. You're preaching, son. He goes, no, you preach, but here I am. So if anybody wants it, I'll let you preach this afternoon when we get out of church. Some know what God wants you to do and you rebel. Some in this room, you know what God wants you to do, but you're so afraid. That's what my fear was. I just knew I could never pastor a church. I knew I could never be a preacher of the gospel. I'd say my name publicly and I'd break out red-faced and I'd sweat and I'd be so nervous. Perhaps you know what you're supposed to do, but you feel so inadequate. Perhaps you know what you're supposed to do, but because I have failed you, my job is to train you, the Bible says. Ephesians chapter 4, and he gave some apostles and prophets and pastors for the perfecting, the maturing of the saints for the work of the ministry. My job is to get you ready to serve God. And if you're not serving God, somewhere along the line, you have either rebelled or I have failed you. It's my job to get you ready. Great examples of people that served in the Bible. I think of these shepherds, Moses and Joseph and David, for example. All were shepherds. They were fulfilling what God called them to do. I think of a man that God said, I want you to build a wall up. His name was Nehemiah. Another man, he said, I want you to tear a wall down. His name was Gideon. Joshua. I think of a lady by the name of Mary. He said, your job is to keep yourself pure and be a virgin. I'm going to plant within your womb the child called Jesus. And he shall save his people from their sins. I want to take a look at this text for a few moments with you this morning. Because God has something for you to do. We're not created to sit. We're not created to sour and soak it all in. God has something for you to do. We can run from it. We can rebel against it. We can say, I'm not adequate. We cannot get prepared. We can do whatever you want to do. But God has something for you to do. I wonder what it is. You probably already know. You probably know I'm supposed to be washing a bus every week. That's my job. I like washing vehicles. I'll take one of the... We have 29 bus routes and we have all these shuttle buses and all these other, I'll take one of them. That's mine. That's my area. Now we're all supposed to be soul winners, but I think perhaps you say, I'm a lady and I could go out Tuesday morning and help this area and knock on doors and visit people and care for people. I could be out Saturday, I could be out Tuesday, I could be out sometime. There's something that you should be doing. The goal is not to come to church and just Sunday school, Sunday morning, Sunday night, Wednesday, and say, I love my church, I love the pastor, I love the Bible, I love the singing, I love the choir, but not do something. There's something that God wants you to do. What is it? Notice what the Bible says. Then answered Amos and said to Amaziah, I was no prophet, neither was I a prophet's son, but I was a herdman. And I gather the sycamore fruit. And look at verse 15. And the Lord took me. The Lord took me. God put his hand on his life. God's placed his hand on your life, dear lady. God's placed his hand on your life, sir. I think how wonderful it would be to be in the choir. Sit in this section. I think the altos are over here, sopranos over here, and the tenors and the basses. But I don't like practicing. I don't think people in sports like to practice either. The game is the fun thing. But you have to, the way you practice is the way you play. And the people of God must come to that rehearsal and prepare because we're going to stand before the people of God and before God Almighty and sing praise to his name. Why aren't you in the choir? Why don't you see the man that led to singing, Brother Boroff, this morning, say, what do I have to do to get in? I'll be in. Other than maybe one Sunday sick a year, maybe a vacation Sunday or so, I'll be there. This church can count on me. That would have been a good place to amen. God gives everyone a task. You've heard me say this. This is from back in the late 70s in this church, in the early 80s. And that church that was a large church at that time I'm referring to in this valley is now a very small church, and they're selling the property off. But I remember the day when that church, and it wasn't a Baptist church, but the man loved the Lord and preached the gospel. And I remember they had 200 ushers. 200 ushers. That very large church. And he said to his men that were ushers, you will not be an usher in this church unless sometime this week you come by, the church house is open, and you take your area and you spend 2 hours in prayer over your area. Do you realize that when someone walks in this church, that you just put them where, you can't just put them anywhere. The Spirit of God must lead you where to put people. They need to be in the right spot. I don't know what it is. I won't tell you who it is because I don't have permission. I told my wife this morning, I said, she was downstairs, I was upstairs. I said, she said, someone called, the husband's in the hospital this morning, one of our members. I said, so amazing. I began to tell her, the last 15 minutes I've been upstairs. I said, God put him on my heart. Here's the things I've been thinking about him. And here's maybe we could look at Christmas lights together. Maybe I could take him out to coffee or something during Christmas. And God just laid him heavy in my heart. I did not realize he was in the hospital. I was on an airplane, just thought of this right now. I was on an airplane. Dr. Nikolai had been for years pastoring a church in San Diego, and he's here on the college staff now after 30-some years pastoring. I was on an airplane, and on that airplane, overwhelmingly, the Holy Spirit of God should pray for Hans Nikolai, and I began to pray for him on that airplane. I landed, his son Matt called and said, my dad just had a heart attack. God's going to lead you, says, where to put people. I don't think this is just a random thing. Let's stick somebody over here, stick someone over there. You're going to put them next to someone that might be able to befriend them and kind to them. There might be someone here with a huge, huge burden in their heart today. Maybe they got word this week there's cancer in the home. Maybe they got word this week that there's AIDS in their home. Maybe they got word this week that the son or daughter ran away from home. Maybe a husband or a wife filed for divorce this week and they're in the house of God. And you're sitting by them. What a sacred task to be an usher. God gives everyone a task. I want you to notice in verse number 14, I was no prophet. Neither the son of prophet, but I was a herdman and a gatherer of the sycamore fruit. Isn't that amazing? Secondly, God always gives the task to those who are already doing the task. Moses was tending sheep, and God says, I need you over here. Joseph was tending sheep, and God said, I need you over here. David was tending sheep, and God said, I need you here. Gideon was working at the wine press, and God said, all right, I can see you can work. I'll put you over here. One of the great tragedies, living in the greatest country in the world, the United States of America, that we have so many people that no longer work. One of the greatest privileges in life is to get up and put your hand to the plow and work. God's word, and you know this book that they're trying to get rid of everywhere? Got rid of another cross this week in a cemetery for our military because some atheists wanted it down, so now they won their battle again. They got rid of the cross. That emblem of suffering and shame. We get rid of this Bible, but this book says, 6 days shalt thou labor. God wants people to work. A man will never be fulfilled in life until he's learned the joy of working. You go to work to provide for me is not my success. I am to put these hands to the plow. And the Bible says I am to provide for my family, 1 Timothy chapter 5. And a man will not provide for his house. He is worse than an infidel. God says you got family that cannot work. Then you are responsible, not the church. Though this church will give thousands upon tens of thousands of gifts and money and dresses and clothes and coats during the Christmas season. The poor, the Bible says, you always will have with you. No, Mr. LBJ, I remember when he started the Great Society. And he said, within 10 years, 1964, he said, within 10 years, we will obliterate poverty in this country. Didn't do very well, did you, Mr. LBJ? Because it's a violation of the Word of God. If a man will not work, he should not eat. And then you hear the other report. We have a problem in America. We're obese. And we have every electronic trinket and every toy. Work is what God demanded. So I don't know what God wants me to do. Then just start working. Just start doing something. Love people, care for people, knock on doors, get a rake in your hand, put a back blower on, pass gospel tracts, and tell people that want to welcome you to church. God always calls working people. God always provides a task. God always calls working people. Thirdly, when God speaks, listen. Look what he says in verse 15. The Lord took me as I followed the flock. See, he was working. And the Lord said unto me, go. Prophesy. God says, I want you to go do something. Here's what I want you to do. I want you to go prophesy. I want you to tell these people what's going to happen. I want you to tell these people that your nation is going to go into judgment. God wants you to listen to his voice. I love it, Brother Webster, when I ask you from time to time to sing. I won't today for the sake of time, but he still speaks. I know his voice. God still speaks. He speaks from the Word of God. He speaks as we preach this word. He speaks by that still small voice inside your heart. Walt Disney created Jiminy Cricket, and he says, that's it. Let your conscience be your guide. It's not your conscience. It's if you're saved, the Holy Spirit of God who dwells within us. And he says, no, yes, don't, yes, stop. He'll guide you. He's a missionary today, and a sweet grandmother down here from this area, and her kids are going to Africa, grandkids going to Africa. But God's spoken and dealt with his heart. There's a world over there that needs the gospel of salvation, that Christ is the answer. Amen. Remember, that used to be our passion. Christ is the answer for mankind. Except a man be born again, he cannot see the kingdom of heaven. You can't go to heaven unless you're born again. Say, well, all these different religions, we're all going the same way. That's not what the Bible says. Neither is there salvation in any other. For there's no other name under heaven given among men whereby we must be saved. You say, well, I'm going to heaven because I'm a Baptist. It has nothing to do with it. You could be a lost Baptist. My granddaddy was a Baptist preacher, and so I'm going too. No, you're not going on your grandfather's shirt tail or his coat tail. Have you been born again? God speaks to your heart. Listen. God says to you, there's a widow over here. Why don't you and your family do something for that widow at Christmas? There's a widower. If God deals with your heart, you might be passing the rest home, the nursing facility, and God may say, you ought to go there and see if you can be a blessing to those people. Maybe you could sing Christmas carols. Our little children, Brother Touchstone and his wife, and the different workers took them to various rest homes and different people's places yesterday to sing Christmas carols. What's that about? That's learning to be a blessing to somebody else other than yourself. Listen to people. You listen by watching their eyes. Sometimes people's hearts are so broken and they can't speak, but their eyes tell a story. Sometimes those eyes are angry. Sometimes those eyes are filled with tears. Sometimes if you would just watch somebody, you'd say, that person has a need. I'm not suggesting go find a drug addict and give him money. No, you're going to hurt his life. But maybe you could go by and help a drug addict and give him a meal. Oh, I know this has happened. Our college students, many of that are graduates now, will say they've had this experience, and many in this room have. I think my own son-in-law right over here, he had this experience one day. He heard me preach that when he was a college student. He walked into a store and got, a McDonald's hamburger or something, and he got another whole meal, entire meal, because there's a man out there. I need money. And he brought him a meal and gave it to the man, and the man said, I don't want that. I want money. That's the thing that will destroy his life. See, if you've ever done stuff like that, that's happened to you, say, well, I'll tell you what, they're all a bunch of bums. They all deserve not to eat. I'm not going to help another one. What kind of attitude is that? Sir, they're a ripoff artist. Some are preachers. Yeah, I know. I'm going to do away with all preachers. Then do away with all politicians. And do away with your boss. And do away with yourself, too. And I'm not suggesting you commit suicide. Come on. I'll never go back to church. He was a hypocrite. You attract what you are. Sure, we've all been failed and wounded by people. Yes, well, that's happened to us. What do? You just don't throw in the towel. I'm out of time. I want to show you the last thought. Not only do we recognize God gives everyone a task, and then God always gives a task to someone that's already doing something. But listen to the voice of God when he speaks. When God says, go do this, then do it. But with that, always obey. Always obey. Look what it says here again. And the Lord took me as I followed the flock, and the Lord said to me, go prophesy unto the Lord. And verse 16 on, he immediately went and did it. He didn't say, well, I think I'm going to analyze this. This morning, in a few moments, we'll finish the service, and we always give an invitation. There ought to be something that come and say to these pastors that are here today, God's calling me. God's asking me to do something. Some, it may be what we call full time. God wants you to go to a Bible college, prepare for his service, to become a missionary or a preacher or a Christian school teacher. God may be calling you today that I could do something in the bus ministry. I could be a mechanic. I tell our mechanics and their volunteer men, God bless them all, and they come out there, some work in the aerospace industry. I think of a doctor that goes out that turns wrenches there. I hope that when he turns wrenches on Saturday, he'll wash his hands, so if he operates on me on Sunday, we're in good order on Monday. Good people. I said to those fellows, don't bother cleaning the floor. You can do what we cannot do. You turn those wrenches on all those buses. And you fix those springs and put those muffler systems on there and fix everything you put. Don't mess with the floor. Someone like me can do that. I don't know how to fix the bus, but I can sweep the floor. I can mop the floor. Maybe that's your job. Maybe that's your task. There is something that you could do. I think of how terrible it would be if I was in the nursery. I love kids. Oh, we have nine grand. I love them. I love being with them. I think they love being with their papa. But I wouldn't be very good in there. You get three or four kids, 30, 40 kids screaming at the same time. I'd say, somebody said to me years ago, why don't we have men in the nursery? Because though I was born at night, I wasn't born last night. I do have a brain. God bless you, ladies. Your patience, your care, your love. You change those diapers. You rock them. You love them. You make sure they're in a safe, secure environment. There's something you're supposed to do. There's something in 2014 that's coming. I'm not trying to minimize, because this is not minimizing it. Some of you cannot turn a wrench, and some of you cannot put a backpack on. But maybe God has created in your life an opportunity that I will become a prayer warrior for this church. Pastor, Mr. Trevor, never have to worry that there's not someone praying for him, because that's my ministry. I'm going to pray for our pastor. Martin Luther, the founder of the Lutheran religion, one day he was being fought and attacked so much by the devil in the 1500s. The attack on his mind, the attack on his life. He took an inkwell and he threw the ink against the wall. They left it there as a reminder. They said, because he was so oppressed by the devil. Charles Spurgeon, the greatest preacher in London, filled that great 5,000-seat auditorium 3 and 4 times on a Sunday. Preached to crowds, different crowd every time. Spurgeon fought huge discouragement in his life and physical pain. I wonder if your pastor in 2013 has felt like throwing in the towel. I wonder if the devil, I just wonder if the devil has been overwhelmingly attacking him. Sometimes we bump along in life and think, well, he's invincible. He's been here 38 years almost, and she's invincible, his wife. I wonder if the old devil's fighting me these days. You see, you never come to a point you arrive. No problems, no difficulties, no anguish of heart. He's real. Lester Roloff used to sing this once again. I faced Satan this morning, and I battled him all the day. He's real. He's out to destroy your life and my life. Perhaps God's giving you the ministry of prayer. D.L. Moody, the great preacher that died in 1899, had the great orphanages and had the schools and had the great ministry and the great pulpit there in Chicago. Moody was a man that lived a lot on Wall Street. He'd walk up and down the street looking for people that could invest in the Lord's work. He said, it'd buttonhole him. The United States president, the president of the United States, said, I'm going to go hear Moody preach tonight. And he went. And he says, but I'm leaving my money home. They said, why are you doing that? The president of the United States said, because I heard tell that he gets everything out of your pockets if you go here and preach. And I'm going to leave my money home. And the president of the United States of America left his money home. Sure enough, Moody preached and great things happened and people got saved. And then he said, it's offering time. The president of the United States turned to one of the people that was with him and said, I've left all my money home. If you borrow me some money, as soon as we get back to the White House, I'll pay you. I want to be part of something like this. When Moody was walking down Wall Street, seeking people to invest financially, liberally into the Lord's work, they said all of a sudden, a power of the Holy Spirit of God came, and they said he was clinging to a light pole. God began to work on his heart. He sought shelter and went up to an upper flat and got alone with God and began to pray. He discovered at that time that he'd been praying and went meeting with God, and God got hold of his heart, that two ladies had elderly senior saints, could not attend church anymore. They were great prayer warriors, and they said, we are going to give our life to the ministry of D.L. Moody so that he might preach with the power of the Holy Spirit of God. They said his life was never the same. I wonder how much of his ministry owes to two senior citizens that could not even come to church. God has a task for you. Are you fulfilling it?
2: 33 and a half years ago now that the Lord let me become the pastor of this church. Dr. Jack House and Dr. John R. Rice was at Faith Baptist Church here in Walltown, over on Walltown Street in Winston-Salem, where Brother Paul Raker was a pastor. Brother Paul's with the Lord now, but I went over to hear him. And Dr. Hiles announced one night that he was going to teach a two-hour soul winning lesson the next day. And I'd never heard. I didn't know you could win a soul to Christ in the home. I just thought you could invite them to church and get them saved at church. I didn't know it. And I can remember very well, I just became pastor here. And I said to myself, I want to get in on that and hear it tomorrow. And I went over to that SWORD conference, took my pad and pencil, and I got all 35 points, I think, every one of them. And I said, man, that sounds great. It's just like a new revelation to me. I came back and got me a deacon, and I said, I think I've learned something. Let's try to put it in practice. He went with me. And I mean, I took point by point. I memorized everything. I mean, being complimentary, the whole deal. I went through the whole thing. And I led my first two people to Christ that night.
3: Amen.
2: They may be here tonight. Is Jimmy Spangler, is he here tonight? I don't believe he is. He's a truck driver, but he and Mildred are blessings to me, and I led them to the Lord, and they've been members here through the years. But then after Brother Paul passed away, for some time there was no SWORD conference in this area. It seemed like God spoke to me one day and said, now what's good for you is good for somebody else. And you appreciate Brother Raker doing that. You ought to do the same. And so that's why we have the SWORD conference each year. I need that renewed in my life. And I feel like other people need it. And I always look forward to the SWORD of the Lord conference. And I appreciate our first speaker tonight, Dr. Clarence Sexton. He's a dear friend of mine. I've had the joy for several years and a great honor to serve on Dr. Bob Gray's board at his college, and Brother Sexton serves on that board, and I think we met before that time, but we got closer acquainted with each other since we meet twice a year down there. And he's a dear friend. He's a soul winner. He's a good preacher. Pastored for about 8 years in New Jersey, and God blessed in Patterson, New Jersey. And then the Lord led him to Powell, Tennessee, where you might say Knoxville, Tennessee, where he's a pastor of the Temple Baptist Church. And I've noticed wherever Brother Sexton is, there's always growth. There's souls being saved. I was just talking to him tonight about his church, and he's averaging a little over 1,000 there now. I was there, I guess, a year ago, and a good crowd, and I enjoyed it preaching, and I appreciate Brother Clarence Sexton. He's a real blessing. Never preached in our church before. I didn't realize he said he spoke in our school, but we're so glad to have him tonight. And Brother Clarence, you come on and preach as God leads you.
4: Thank you. Good to be here. Thank you. Amen. I've enjoyed this already, haven't you? Brother Bill and I had the same thing for supper, and I can't do that. Just need to have more suppers, Bobby said. We've had a great time already this afternoon, fellowshipping together. Now, some of my favorite people are here. Brother Bobby, your pastor, Brother Steve, Dr. Hudson. And I enjoy being around people like that. I really do. Thank the Lord for it. They tell the story on Brother Bill was up here singing a while ago, going to visit a shut-in lady. She couldn't even get out of the bed. And as she was laying there in the bed, he visited with her, trying to encourage her. She had peanuts on the side of the bed there on the table. And, of course, he got to eating them and didn't realize before long he'd eaten every one of them. Felt a little ashamed and embarrassed about it. So before he left, he said, I want to tell you, I'm ashamed of myself. Said, I've got an appetite for a few things, and peanuts are one of them. And I just couldn't help myself. I started eating those peanuts, and they're all gone. She said, oh, don't worry about it. She said, I don't even like the nuts. All I like is the chocolate. And after I finished sucking all the chocolate off of them, I just put them right back over there in the in the dish. And so let me tell you, when I'm finished, the sweet will be gone. And the nut will be coming. Oh, I love Dr. Hudson. Bless his heart. When we first time we had him in New Jersey, people didn't know what in the world they're going to do. We had one poor woman, God bless her heart, her name was Jessie Horning. My wife is here tonight, and she'll tell you this is the truth. I thought she was going to die of a coronary arrest. in the choir. He got to going. I thought that poor woman was going to die. They do tell me that you were preaching in Alabama one time, and Brother Jim Rushing got so carried away that they had to carry him to the emergency room in the middle of the service. So you were in for something. If you hadn't heard Dr. Hudson, you were in for something, let me tell you. I'll tell you what. I don't know of a man in America that God has equipped to help local churches like he has equipped Dr. Curtis Hudson. Through the pastoring that he has done and the soul-winning work and the great church there in Atlanta, and all the marvelous things that God's allowed him to do and the people that God's allowed to cross his path, I don't know of a man that God's prepared for this closing quarter of the 20th century like he's prepared Dr. Hudson. And I'm praying that the greatest days of his ministry and the ministry of the soul of the Lord will be the days that lie ahead. We need it. We really need it. We certainly need it. I'm glad to be in your church. This is a beautiful place. I've never been in an auditorium any more beautiful than this, Brother Bobby. This is absolutely beautiful. If I lived near here, I'd just move in over here. It'd be prettier than home, wouldn't it? It's nice. I'm telling you, it's beautiful. Let's bow in a moment of prayer together. Father, we thank you for your word. And our confidence tonight is not in what we can accomplish, but in what you can do through us. And I pray that you'd bless and use what is said in these next few moments to stir the hearts of people. Help us, dear Lord, to make our lives count for you. To do all we can do while we can do it. I pray you'd use me. I pray you'd bless Brother Bobby and Brother Steve and the folks who stand by their side. Bless their families. And bless this ministry. I thank you, Lord Jesus, for the testimony of this church, for how far-reaching it is, and for the influence of this church and these faithful people upon my own life and ministry. And I pray for them, that you'll bless them. Bless them during this conference. And I pray for Dr. Hudson, that you'll bless and use him in a mighty way. Speak to my heart. And do a work in me, Lord Jesus, that'll make me more like you. In thy loving name I pray. Amen. I want you to take your Bibles, please, and turn with me in the New Testament to the book of 2 Timothy chapter 2. We'll begin reading in just a moment with verse 1. 2 Timothy chapter 2, beginning with verse 1. Just a few days ago, we finished a revival meeting with Dr. Lee Robertson just before his 80th birthday. And Dr. Robertson's heart still burns on fire. One of the evenings before the revival service, we had all of our men together for a special session so Dr. Robertson could speak to the men. He had one thing to say to all of our men in that session. He said, give your life to winning souls. Be a soul winner. And he challenged our church and our men to organize into soul winning groups and make this coming year, 1990, if the Lord lets us live and Jesus doesn't return, the year of soul winning as the number one priority in our lives and in the life of our church. And to think that his heart is still beating right on target, a thrill my soul. I remember standing one day in Northfield, Massachusetts, in one of the school areas that D.L. Moody founded. Several of you have been there, I'm sure. And of course, Mr. Moody and his wife are buried there. And D.L. Moody was a soul winner and stirred the hearts of people around the world, especially the English-speaking world, for the winning of souls. There's a monument near a certain building on one of the two campuses that Mr. Moody started there in Northfield that is dedicated to the student volunteer movement. A movement that Moody was influential in starting with young people giving their lives to serve God anywhere, anytime for the winning of souls. And as I think about people who have accomplished things for God and what the Lord wants us to do, I want to be on target. I want my life to count. I want the church that I pastor not to waste time doing things that are of no importance, but to do the very thing that Jesus Christ has given us to do. When our Lord stood with nail-pierced hands and said, go into all the world and preach the gospel to every creature. He said, go ye therefore and teach all nations, baptizing them in the name of the Father and the Son and the Holy Ghost, teaching them to observe all things whatsoever I have commanded you. And lo, I am with you always, even unto the end of the world. That's what He gave us to do. We don't need to look for any new thing to do. We just need to do what He's told us to do. Just plain and simple. And we need a revival of that, a revival.

That has to start. Surely if God has let us live and God has a way of His work being done, He has revealed it to us in His Word. And that's what I want us to think about tonight. When Paul writes to Timothy in 2 Timothy chapter 2, penning this final letter that is given to him by the inspiration of the Spirit of God to pen, he says, "Thou therefore, my son, be strong in the grace that is in Christ Jesus. And the things that thou hast heard of me among many witnesses, the same commit thou to faithful men who shall be able to teach others also. Thou therefore endure hardness as a good soldier of Jesus Christ. No man that warreth entangleth himself with the affairs of this life, that he may please him who hath chosen him to be a soldier." I want you to mark, please, in your Bibles, if you would, in the second verse of this second chapter, what the apostle writes to Timothy when he says, "Commit thou to faithful men." And I believe that the passion of the apostle Paul is given to us in this passage of Scripture. The burning desire of his heart, as he thinks, as he writes to his son in the ministry, that in just a short while, he'll slip out into eternity. His head will be severed from his shoulders, and he'll go out to meet God and stand before Jesus Christ. And everything he ever wanted to do will be done. The last thing will be over. The final chapter written. The curtain falls. The book is closed. The page is turned. His life is ended. And the passion of his heart is to pass on to Timothy what God has done for him. That's the passion of his heart. There's a torch to be passed, a fire burning in the heart of the Apostle Paul that he wants to see burning brightly in the heart of his son in the ministry, Timothy. And I want to speak to you tonight on what I believe is the passion of the Bible and the principle that Jesus Christ gave us for doing his work. Now I'd like to summarize it in two words. And those words are, tell Timothy. Tell Timothy. Tell Timothy. Paul says to Timothy, "Thou therefore, my son, be strong in the grace that is in Christ Jesus. And the things that thou hast heard of me among many witnesses, the same commit thou to faithful men who shall be able to teach others also." I want you to notice the plan of God's work. The plan of God's work. Only one way does God have for it to be done. Paul said, "God has saved me and changed my life. I met the Lord Jesus Christ." I want you to turn there with me for just a moment. Let's look at Paul's conversion in the 9th chapter of Acts for just a bit. The Word of God says in Acts chapter 9 and verse 1, "And Saul, yet breathing out threatenings and slaughter against the disciples of the Lord, went unto the high priest and desired of him letters to Damascus, to the synagogues, that if he found any of this way, whether they were men or women, he might bring them bound unto Jerusalem. And as he journeyed, he came near Damascus, and suddenly there shined round about him a light from heaven. And he fell to the earth and heard a voice saying unto him, Saul, Saul, why persecutest thou me? And he said, Who art thou, Lord? And the Lord said, I am Jesus whom thou persecutest. It is hard for thee to kick against the pricks." And I think most of us know full well the story of Paul's salvation here. But notice what the Bible says in the 15th verse. "But the Lord said unto him, Go thy way, for he is a chosen vessel unto me to bear my name before the Gentiles and kings and the children of Israel. For I will show him how great things he must suffer for my name's sake." Now, God gave this word to a man who was to speak to Paul. And he said, "The very thing for which I have saved this man for is to be a witness for me. That's why I've saved him. I've changed his life. I'm going to transform his life and make of him a witness. That's my plan for the Apostle Paul." And as Paul's about to leave this world, he writes to Timothy, and he says, "Timothy, I will remind you of God's way of getting things done.

0: He only has one way. And that is for every one of us to pass on to someone else what God has done for us. To tell our Timothys, to train those who are following in our footsteps, to pass the torch from our hands to theirs. To let them know what God has done for us and challenge them to do the same for others. That's God's way. Always works that way. When I was an 18-year-old boy, a man asked me to go soul winning with him. I didn't know what in the world that was all about, but he said all I had to do was be the silent partner. And he explained to me the silent partner just had to be silent, that's all. That's the only job I'd have. And after we finished going that day, he'd take me out and buy me something good to eat. I thought that's a pretty good deal, so I decided I'd go with him. He is retired from the aluminum company in Alcoa, Tennessee. We lived in Maryville, a little neighboring town of Alcoa. And this retired gentleman's name was Arthur Waters, just a layman in the church. And he got burdened for a man in the community who needed Christ. Matter of fact, he got burdened for a lot of folks, and we went to see a lot of them. Now, I remember so very well knocking on that first door with Arthur that day, and as I stood beside him, he knocked on the door. The lady came to the door, and he asked if the husband was at home, and she said no. And he told her his name and where we were from, introduced me to her. He said, "We came to talk to your husband about being saved. We want to talk to him about Jesus and how to know the Lord as his personal Savior." She invited him in. When we got inside the house, she said, "I want you to know that I'm a Christian. I've trusted the Lord as my Savior, but my teenage son is lost. Now I'd like for you to talk to him." And I remember Arthur sitting down in the living room, having me sit beside him. He took out his New Testament. And she brought the boy in, and he started explaining to the boy how to be saved. And just as he got started, lo and behold, the daddy came home. And Arthur turned to me, and he said, "Now I came here to talk to this man. You're going to have to talk to the boy." I was remembering all that silent partner speech he'd given me before we left. And so we were excused from the room, and the boy and I walked outside, and he leaned against the brick wall of the house, outside of the house, and looked at me as if to say, "Now, you take over where he left off." I didn't know what in the world to do. I could hardly quote John 3:16. I was a nervous wreck. But as best I knew how, I explained to him how to trust Jesus as his Savior, and I asked him if he'd bow his head and pray and invite Christ into his life. And actually, to my surprise, he said he would. And he trusted Jesus as his Savior there that day. And he and I walked back in the living room, and I saw that teenage boy get down on his knees and beg his own daddy to get saved, which is a great evidence that God had changed his life. That was my first experience of ever leading anybody to Christ. And Arthur Waters made up his mind he's going to make a soul winner out of me. So every time he needed a soul winning partner, he'd take me with him. Everywhere he wanted to go somewhere to visit somebody, he'd make arrangements so I could be with him. And we went everywhere, talking to folks, neighbors, store owners, everybody he could think of, and just all over the community telling people about Jesus Christ. What that layman put in my heart, I've been trying to put in the hearts of other people all these years. We must tell our Timothys. One day the Lord Jesus Christ came to the north end of the Galilee, and a man had been brought to him by the name of Simon. His brother's name was Andrew, and Andrew had been a follower of John the Baptist. You remember that story in John chapter 1? And when Andrew had followed Jesus in John chapter 1, he spent the day with Jesus and trusted Christ as his Messiah, and he was so overwhelmed and thrilled that he'd found the Lord as his Savior. He wanted to tell somebody about it. Of course, the first person he thought of was his brother Andrew, or his brother Peter. So the Bible says in John chapter 1, he first finds his own brother Simon. And verse 42 of that John chapter 1 says, "And he brought him to Jesus." And the Word of God says in the Gospel according to Luke, the 5th chapter, when Jesus had dealt with Simon Peter, and Peter's heart was broken because he realized that he was just a sinner and Christ was a Savior. The Word of God says in the 10th verse of Luke chapter 5, "And so was also James and John, the sons of Zebedee, which were partners with Simon. And Jesus said unto Simon, Fear not, from henceforth thou shalt catch men." And verse 11 says, "And when they had brought their ships to land, they forsook all and followed him." Now I'm going to tell you why I'm a Christian. I'm a Christian not only because Jesus Christ came from heaven and bled and died on the cross and bore my sins, all my sins laid on him on Calvary. And he suffered and paid the penalty of my sin on that cross. Was buried in a borrowed tomb and came forth from the grave alive forevermore. I'm saved because I've been redeemed by his precious blood, and I praise God for that. But had he not trained people, had he not told others to go into all the world and tell others about Jesus Christ, I would not have heard. Our Lord said, you go and tell others, and they went and told others, and they got saved, and they told others, and they got saved, and they told others, and they got saved, and they told others, and they got saved, and they told others, and they got saved, and they told others, and winding through the centuries, somebody got saved, and they told me. That's the way I got saved. Now, listen, all over this country, you can travel anywhere you want to go, you find people doing every kind of crazy thing in the world in churches. I mean, they're doing everything imaginable, try to get a crowd or change things around, turn it inside out, run one crowd over in one corner with somebody maybe with a guitar in their hand acting like an imitation of Elvis Presley or something, get a little youth group over there, doing anything in the world and do to get a crowd. But God has never changed his way of getting his work done. He has one plan and one plan only, and that's for everybody that's saved to try to get somebody else saved. That's the way God meant for it to be done. There is no other way. Now, Paul said, listen, boy, I'm about to go to heaven. I'm about to go to heaven. You won't see my face anymore. I'm about to die and go see Jesus, which is better, far better. And I'm going to tell you something. You find you some men like I found you, and you put into them what I put into you. You tell your Timothys. That's how God's work must be done in this world. That ought to challenge every one of us. Every one of us. To get somebody stirred up about soul winning. Every one of us that knows how to lead a soul to Christ. And if you're saved, you can do it. You ought to find you a Timothy. Can you imagine? Sometimes I get to thinking, isn't there something that ought to be done that's not being done? Dr. Tutson and I really believe that we are ripe for revival in America. I really believe that. And I believe that God could use churches like this church, and I pray to God the church I pastor to be the kindling, the wood for kindling, to build a great fire of revival across America. But we're only going to have the blessing of God when we do it God's way and do the thing God said to do. And the thing the Lord said to do is to get people saved. Amen. The plan to follow. Not long ago I was speaking in Knoxville, and I, in the message, just happened to mention a childhood friend I had who grew up in Knoxville. As I gave his name, two men rushed to me after the service was concluded and said, I know that man. I said, well, I've been trying to find him. His name's not in the phone book. I've been trying to find him. He and I were childhood friends. We spent a lot of time together as boys. I grew up 16 miles from Knoxville in Maryville, Tennessee. And they said, I can find him. Lo and behold, the next service, he was there. When I preached, he came to see me after the service. He said, it's been 25 years since I've seen you. And I said, Kenny, I want to come by your home and talk to you. He said, I want you to. And I had to ask him right there because I didn't know if I'd live to get there or he'd live to see me. I said, are you a Christian? He said, yes, but I've done nothing with my life. Well, as soon as I could get there, I got to his home. And that week we sat down and talked. And he said to me, when I was 15 years old, I got saved. He said, I haven't even really been faithful to church like I ought to be. And he says, time and time again, I've thought about you and what God was doing with your life. But he said, you know, I don't even tell people about Jesus. Listen to this. But he said, I'd like to know how. He said, I got a long scar from here to here. They cut me open and did several bypasses on my heart. He said, I thought I wasn't going to live. Got so discouraged, I thought, is this all my life's ever amounted to? And he said to me, would you teach me how to tell people about Jesus? Nothing could have thrilled my heart more. He and I got in the car together. We went out to see a fella, young fella, about 23 years old, young engineer, working not far from Knoxville. We drove into a beautiful, beautiful, rich subdivision type of an area and found the right address and knocked on the door. The young man was living at home with his mom and dad. The mother came to the door and said, "You know, our son already has a church." I said, "But we won't talk to him about Jesus." She let us in. Kenny and I walked in the room. The young man came in. I introduced myself to him. He said, "I know about your church. Someone in our church had given me his name." He said, "I'll tell you, I'm religious." And he told me the name of the church he was a member of in Knoxville. But he said, "I know something's missing in my life." And just a few days ago, Brother Kenny and I had the opportunity to lead that boy the Lord that night in his living room. We got back in the automobile. This man said to me, as he called me by a nickname we used as boys, he said, "Where have the last 25 years of my life gone?" He said, "This is the most exciting night I've ever had in my life." He said, "I've never been in a room like that before where somebody actually trusted Jesus as a Savior." He started hollering and shouting in the car. He just got beside himself. We had to stop the automobile. He couldn't even drive the thing. He just got so excited, so thrilled, he couldn't stand it. He just couldn't stand it. He's trying to get everybody he knows saved. Get them to the church. Get them to hear the gospel. Get them to Christ. And I believe that all over America, we've got Christians, even in good churches like this church, who have tried to find some other way to do God's work or some other thing to do. But there needs to be a revival, a returning back to doing God's work, God's way, and God only has one way. That's to tell a Timothy. God's plan. God's plan. And I believe if we'll do it God's way, God will bless it. And God will stir us up and we'll see something out of the ordinary happen. The second thing I want to show you from this passage, not only is there a plan to follow, there's a price to pay. The Bible says, "And the things that thou hast heard of me among many witnesses, the same commit thou to faithful men who shall be able to teach others also. Thou therefore endure hardness as a good soldier of Jesus Christ." Endure hardness. He goes on to say in verse 4, "No man that warreth entangleth himself with the affairs of this life." And we're so tangled up today. I think that's a good word, don't you? We're tangled up in everything. We're tangled up at our desk. We're tangled up in every kind of activity imaginable. Do you know activity is not a substitute for soul winning? Being active is not a substitute in God's work for soul winning. There are a number of preachers here tonight, and I love preachers. I am a preacher. And I say this to my own shame, but I really believe if the truth were known about how little actual soul winning we did, it'd be embarrassing for all of us. It'd be embarrassing for all of us. And how into heaven are we going to lead our people till our own hearts get stirred up? I remember going forward in a revival meeting not long ago, talking to a preacher. I said, "My heart's broken. I'm not what I ought to be as far as this thing of witnessing is concerned." And the man who counseled with me had been in the ministry for over 50 years. And he said, "Just be glad you can still get stirred up about it. Because some of us have gotten to the place where we found a substitute for soul winning. And we just don't get stirred up about it anymore." And that's the truth, friend. There's a price to pay. A few things can't be done that are being done. A few things have to be set aside. Some different priorities have to be made. There was a time in my life before God called me to preach when I realized there was no more important work in all the world than getting somebody to Jesus Christ. There was a time in your life when the most important matter in your Christian life was getting people saved. There was a time. Now, if we're going to have a revival, we're going to have a returning to that kind of obedience to God. That's all. There's a price to pay. Paul knew what it was like to get Timothy saved. You look in the book of Acts. Paul had come to Lystra, Acts chapter 14, on his missionary journey. And the Bible says in the 19th verse, "And there came thither certain Jews from Antioch and Iconium, who persuaded the people, and having stoned Paul, drew him out of the city, supposing he had been dead." And there's some Bible teachers who actually believe Paul did die and God raised him from the dead. I think it's one of those things not worth arguing about. There are a lot of things I don't see any reason to fuss about. Some people want to fuss about anything. They can go on fussing. I don't care. He could have died and God had raised him from the dead. I don't care what happened to him. I'm just glad he got up and got on with it for the Lord. And the Bible says in verse 20, "Howbeit, as the disciples stood round about him, he rose up and came into the city, and the next day departed with Barnabas to Derbe. And when they had preached the gospel to that city and had taught many, they returned again to Lystra and to Iconium and Antioch." Now notice, where they stoned the man and left him for dead, he got right back up, moving from the rock and rubble they were stoned with, and went right back in the same city where they had stoned him and preached the word of God. Let's look again. The Bible says in verse 1, "Then came he to Derbe and Lystra, and behold, a certain disciple was there named Timotheus." That's our Timothy. "The son of a certain woman which was a Jewess and believed, but his father was a Greek, which was well reported of by the brethren that were at Lystra and Iconium." And I believe when Paul is pinning these words in 2 Timothy to Timothy, he's recalling how Timothy came to Christ. He's recalling all the trouble he went through at Lystra. He's recalling all the heartache he suffered on that missionary journey. He's recalling the price he had to pay to have an influence on this man's life. But he's about to leave and go to heaven. And I'll guarantee you, he's saying in his heart, "It was worth the price. Someday I'll preach my last sermon. Hope it'll be a long time from now. I really hope it'll be a long time from now. I've been preaching now nearly 23 years. I hope it'll be a long time from now. But it'll come. It'll come for Brother Bobby. It'll come for Dr. Hutchinson. It'll come for all of us. It'll come. And when it's all over and done, the only thing that's going to really matter is what we've done in this matter of winning people to Christ. And that's all that's going to really matter. All that's going to really matter is the same thing you see that matters when you stand at a graveside or you attend a funeral service and there's a body lying somewhere in front of a pulpit or a stand. And all people really want to know, did he die and go to heaven or did he die and go to hell? That's all people really want to know. That's all that really matters. And there's a price to pay. There's a price to pay. And I'm so tangled up and you're so tangled up, we need to say, "God, get me loose and help me get loose and help me get out again to get after souls. There's no substitute for it. It's the greatest cure there is. As a matter of fact, it's the only cure for a cold heart that I know of that'll work every time. It'll take care of you." Can you tell me any more exciting than trying to get somebody saved and seeing somebody come to Jesus Christ? Can you tell me anything any more exciting than that? And we need to rededicate our lives to God just to soul winning. To soul winning. As Dr. Robertson stood 80 years old and challenged our men, he said, "Sure you ought to read the Bible, sure you ought to come to church, but," he said, "I take for granted you do those things, but let me challenge you, as long as you have life, be a soul winner." That got a hold of me. That got a hold of me. There's a plan to follow. Telling the Timothys, stirring somebody up, having somebody alongside you, passing the torch, kindling the fire, telling the Timothys, there's a price to pay and there's a person to please. Look what the Bible says in 2 Timothy chapter 2, verse 4. "No man that warreth entangleth himself with the affairs of this life, that he may please him who hath chosen him to be a soldier." He's talking about Jesus. There's one person to please, and that's Jesus. I don't know how you feel about things, but I'll tell you a little bit about how I feel about them. You preach in a lot of different places if you're like myself,
1: places like this place, and people say kind things to you, and you appreciate it all. You appreciate it all. I imagine that my wife, God bless her heart, we are married as teenagers. I'm not recommending that. I'm just saying, thank God we've been together all these years. And I love her. But when my wife says to me, God spoke to my heart, I appreciate that message. I think that means more to me than 1,000 people lining up to say, that did something for me. And I say it in her presence. But there comes a time even beyond that when you lay your head down at night and in your mind's eye you look God in the face and you say, Lord, have I done what you wanted me to do? Have I done what you wanted me to do? Have I pleased you? Have I pleased you? Dr. Hudson and I were talking not too long ago, and he's been a great encouragement to me. I appreciate the fact not only is he a powerful preacher, but he's still a personal soul winner. He's encouraged me greatly. When I got off the telephone, I said, Lord, I want again what I had as an 18-year-old boy. For all that mattered to me was just doing what you wanted me to do. That's all that mattered. Not what somebody else thought. Not what this gang or group of preachers thought. And I won't try to live right. Separated from the world unto the Lord. I don't mean to minimize that at all. But I want the first thing in my life to be is Jesus Christ pleased with what I'm doing. There's a person to please. How are you going to please Him? How are you going to please Him? How are you going to please Him? There's only one way. And that's to do what He asks us to do. There's no other way. There's only one way to please Him. That's to do what He asked us to do. As a matter of fact, He put it in the form of a command. And He said, go ye into all the world and preach the gospel to every creature. Lord, I build a church building. Increase the budget. Enroll more in Sunday school. Improve the grounds. Influence a lot of people. Got on the radio. Got a school. The only thing that matters when the last chapter is written, did you please me? And what pleases me is you told somebody about me. That's it. That's it. And may God help us in these two short days we have together to rededicate our lives. I'm talking about the best people in this church. Me, preachers, all of us. May God help us. I'm not here to try to impress you. I want to try to help you. May God help us. I believe we can have a revival. I believe we can have a revival in America. If we'll just get back to doing what God gave us to do in the first place. And that's trying to get people saved. Thank you.
2: I would like for you to take the Word of God, please, and turn with me to the book of Acts, the 20th chapter. And we'll begin with verse 24 in Acts chapter 20. It's an amazing thing when a man or woman gives a summary to his or her life, especially if the life has been well lived. And I believe, as a Christian, of course, we'd be hard-pressed to find any human being that ever walked the earth outside of our Lord Jesus Christ who lived a life so dynamic and so well lived as the Apostle Paul. And in the 20th chapter of Acts, he's giving a parting word to the Ephesian elders who've come to meet him. Remember, in the city of Ephesus, he spent more time than any other place in his travels, established a great church there called the Church of the Apostles, Well, the churches we find in the revelation of Jesus Christ. And he gives them warning and encouragement. He gives them a parting word that they will not see his face again. It saddens them so that they embrace him, bid him farewell, kiss him, hang about his neck, weep, soar, and watch him as he boards the ship and leaves, not to be seen by them again. And in the heart of that message he gives to them in the 20th chapter of Acts, the Bible says in verse 24, when he's talking about all he's gone through, he says, "But none of these things move me. Neither count I my life dear unto myself, so that I might finish my course with joy and the ministry which I have received of the Lord Jesus to testify the gospel of the grace of God." He gives a summary statement here to his ministry. And he says, the things that have been happening to me don't move me, they don't distract me, they don't deter me. As a matter of fact, I'm determined by the grace of God, by the filling of the Holy Spirit of God, to finish what God's given me to do, and not just to finish it, but to finish it with joy. We've given quite a bit of time to that particular phrase, and I trust the Lord used it in your heart. But now he says, what God has given me to do, this ministry that God has given me, which I have received of the Lord Jesus, is to testify the gospel of the grace of God. And I want to say something to you, and I hope it's not shocking. Not only has God given that ministry to the Apostle Paul, he's given that to all of his children. We are saved to tell others. Only those who know the way can show the way to others. And so we could honestly, truthfully say, God has given me a ministry. You could say this as a businessman or housewife, or whatever the case may be. If you're truly a believer, if you know the Lord Jesus as your personal Savior, and you've asked God to forgive your sin, and you've received Christ into your life, and you have as a present possession Christ in you, the hope of glory, then you could say with Paul here, God has given me a ministry. And my ministry is to testify, in the very words of Scripture, the gospel of the grace of God. To testify the gospel of the grace of God. It's a confining work because it gives us direction and limits us from things that would distract us from what God has given us to do. All of us have grown up as children and into adulthood have been used to getting responsibilities from a parent or someone and being checked on to see whether or not we fulfill that responsibility. It stands out in my mind one particular case when I was a boy in the middle of the winter. I had a little moped and my mother needed a bill paid. And she concocted the idea that it had to be paid on that day. It'd be late if it wasn't paid on that day. It was freezing cold, bitter cold, so cold you didn't want to be outside. And she wanted me to ride my little moped downtown to pay this bill for her. And I can remember getting on it. And as I tell the story, the memory comes fresh back into my mind. And I put on all the warm clothes I could possibly put on, started on the assignment that she had given me. But I didn't get all the way to the place where I was supposed to go to pay the bill. And I stopped, got warm for a few minutes, turned around and came back. Well, as always, she was waiting to see if I did what she told me to do. And when I said no, it got too cold. Then she went into this logistical discussion about where I was, how far I had gone, how close that was to the place of destination, and that I'd already suffered the most of the cold, and I could have gone just a little further. It wouldn't have been as far as coming back home was, and I could have gotten warm there. You know, those kind of lectures really are harder than the assignments, are they? Aren't they? But I remember it. I remember it well. And then she tagged all of that, as she normally did, with, when I ask you to do something, I mean for you to do it. Well, I want you to know it wasn't over. So back to the bill playing pace I had to go. And this time I suffered whatever cold I'd have to suffer with what I thought to be freezing hands and legs and face and all of that till I got the task completed. That's what she wanted done. Well, something much greater than that has been given to all of us. All of us who know the Lord. All of us. I read in my study in preparation for this a story passed along by Oswald Smith, the great pastor of the People's Church in Toronto. And he said, I had this vision, I think he was quoting someone else, of Jesus returning to heaven. And Gabriel said, well, the work has been finished. The price for pardon has been paid. The assignment has been made. You've told him to go into all the world and preach the gospel to every creature. And he elaborated on this conversation between Christ and Gabriel. And then the pastor said, in my dream, I heard Gabriel say to the Lord Jesus, what if that doesn't work? What if they don't do that? Then what? And the pastor of the People's Church in Toronto said, in my dream, the Lord said, there's no other plan. That's the only plan I've given. And I want to say to you, with a nail-pierced hand, the Lord Jesus said, go into all the world and preach the gospel to every creature. He has no other plan. Can you imagine after half a century how many times I've talked about this? I remember preaching in a little country church called Piney Level. Very interesting place, great people, on the 126th Psalm. They that sow in tears shall reap in joy. He that goeth forth and weepeth bearing precious seed shall doubtless come again, bringing his sheaves with him. And I remember distinctly working on a certain sentence for that sermon that said something like this: the foremost need in the life of every child of God is to tell other people about Jesus. And they all said amen. And I remember distinctly the pastor coming to me after that message was given. I was just a young, inexperienced preacher and probably quoting something I'd read somewhere else. But I do remember preaching on the 126th Psalm there. And he said, you know, Brother Clarence, I appreciate so much your message today, but I don't believe our people are going to be obedient to God and do it. I wonder how many of us just need to come clean with the Lord right now and say, I know that's what it says. I know that's what the Bible teaches. And I've read with you that Paul said his entire ministry was to testify of the gospel, the grace of God. But we're just not going to do it. We're going to find every excuse not to do it. We're going to rationalize away everything we possibly can to remove our responsibility, assuming someone else would do it. Or we'll take some abbreviated version of it. But God has no other plan. A man came to me and Patterson, New Jersey, owned a huge Christmas store. He visited our church. One time he got so excited, my wife remembered, that he yelled amen. He had never done anything like that before in his life. He was from some dead church, and he'd come in on Sunday night and sit and listen. Remember that, honey? And he yelled amen. And I remember one of the puzzling questions. He said puzzling questions that he put to me. He wasn't used to this. And he said, do you actually believe that as soon as someone gets saved, that they've asked God to forgive their sin and come to live their life, do you believe without training, without anything else, they should go and start witnessing to people? I'm going to ask you the question that he asked me. What would you say, yes or no? Yes. then I would say, then why don't we do that? I heard Dr. R.G. Lee preach numbers of times. He was the prince of preachers in his day. And Dr. Lee said, let's imagine for a moment that every person who has any responsibility in a local assembly gained that responsibility by his passion for witnessing. The most passionate soul winner was the pastor. Those just under that particular person were the church leaders or deacons or Sunday school teachers. But no one could serve anywhere in the church without having a passion for souls. Now, these are the kind of things we talked about lots long ago. But when it's all summarized, when everything is finished, when it's all in, when the curtain falls on life and we have that inevitable meeting with God, and we will, then this will be it. To testify the gospel of the grace of God. What did we do with this? It's not a suggestion. As a matter of fact, God doesn't make suggestions. We make suggestions, but God doesn't make suggestions. Occasionally, I say to the people that work here, when I ask you to do that, that wasn't a suggestion. I don't usually make suggestions. That was a directive. And I like to be kind about it, compassionate, loving. Just before I kill someone, I like to do it in love. But anyway, the Lord doesn't make suggestions. He gives commands. Commands. And Paul is saying, this has taken hold of me. So much so, if you turn with me, please, to the book of Romans in chapter 1 and verse 1, as he begins this letter to the Roman Christians, he writes in Romans chapter 1 and verse 1, Paul, a servant of Jesus Christ, called to be an apostle, separated into the gospel of God. Separated into the gospel of God. He wrote the church in Corinth and said, not only have I separated myself unto the gospel of God, this is what I've given my life to do so as not to be distracted. I am determined not to know anything among you save Jesus Christ and Him crucified. You can't drag me into another conversation. Oh, I could talk about lots of things. Bilingual, multicultural, religious authority, studied as a rabbi. But I've made up my mind and set my heart that I will never talk about anything else. I'm determined not to know anything among you save Jesus Christ and Him crucified. When we have conversations with people, how long does it take us to get to the gospel? If we've gotten acquainted with someone at the grocery store, how long does it take us to get to the gospel? If we've gotten acquainted with someone where our cars are worked on, how long does it take us to get to the gospel? When the Lord says that's why we're here, that's why He didn't take us to heaven, because we're ready for heaven as far as our sin being forgiven and our record in glory, well, why doesn't He take us? He leaves us here to testify of the gospel of the grace of God. I wonder if anything I could say in this meeting, anything, or anything I could do would bring to the place of a heart-given determination to become a real witness for Christ. Jesus said to His disciples in the closing chapter of the gospel according to Luke, ye are witnesses of these things. That's the noun. The noun must come before the verb. We are witnesses. We've experienced the grace of God in our lives, haven't we? Our sins have been forgiven. We've come to the Lord, been forgiven. My wife met an interesting character today, very nice man. I didn't meet him, talk to him. She engaged him in conversation, but he talked about me. And in sort of a tongue-in-cheek way, he identified me. He knew who I was and wanted to know how I was doing. I said, I'm doing great. people get sort of staggered by that when I'm hobbling around with a cane, bent over, and they say, "How are you doing?" I say, "Oh, wonderful." And I really am. I have to convince them. And I am. Thank God for that. But when my wife started talking to him about the Lord and church, he said, "Well, let me put it this way. I go to a church that's exactly the opposite of what you do. Exactly the opposite." And I said to her when she came back to tell me, I said, "Well, what do you imagine he meant?" And she says, I believe that he meant he knows what we teach and preach and what you stand for." And someone might say, that's good. But I wonder if our reputation in a matter like that is our reality. There were times in my life where a man would say something like this: "If Clarence Sexton's been there, you've been talked to about the Lord." I remember a fellow saying one time about a funeral director, "Brother Sexton was there having a funeral, correct?" "Yes." "Well, I know he's talked to you about whether or not you know the Lord Jesus as your Savior." You know, when people say things like that, it's very convicting. It's very convicting if you're not living up to their expectation. What kind of expectation do you have of yourself as a gospel witness? What expectation do people have of us, our church, the Temple Baptist Church, as a gospel witness? What would they expect of you? If you know the Lord, what would they expect of you? They'd expect that you're telling other people about him. And the distance between God's expectation of us, their expectation of us, and our behavior, that gap needs to be closed. And only you and I can close it. Do you know, there'd be nothing, absolutely nothing wrong with you becoming fanatical about gospel witnessing. I mean, every person, no matter where you work, knew you seized whatever opportunity you were given in a break, during lunch, any occasion imaginable where you weren't limiting their work because they're paid to work, not to listen to you witness. But there'd be absolutely nothing wrong and everything right if we went about it the right way, in Christian love and concern and compassion, and just press the matter seriously, sincerely, earnestly to people's hearts about whether or not they really knew God as their personal Savior in the person of Jesus Christ, God's Son. Because someday we're going to see people cast into the lake of fire. I wish I didn't have to say that, but it's in the Bible. Many of whom we will have had an opportunity to witness to, and we didn't witness. Now, there's another crowd out there, God bless them. There's another crowd out there that believes it's not their responsibility. The Lord's already figured all that out. Jesus didn't die for all people. His atonement was limited. But the Bible doesn't teach that, as far as I am concerned. And you know why I believe it doesn't teach that? Because I can't see my God as a person who creates people just to send them to hell. Because the Bible says the Lord is not willing that any should perish, but that all should come to repentance. It's our responsibility to give the gospel witness to everyone. You're never going to witness to the wrong person. If it's a person who is a Christian already, they're going to rejoice that someone cared enough to talk to them about the Lord, and they'll rejoice with you that they're a brother or sister in Christ. If it's someone that is not a Christian, then that may be the gospel witness God uses to convict them of their sin and by His Spirit draw them to His Son, the Lord Jesus. I want to show you something. If you'll turn with me in the gospel records to the gospel according to Mark. In Mark chapter 1, verse 1, this record, the record given by the human penman here, says in verse 1, the beginning of the gospel of Jesus Christ, the Son of God. The beginning of the gospel. Would you mark that? The beginning of the gospel? And I want us to talk just a moment about the origin of the gospel. Where did the gospel come from? Is this just some good idea people got that everybody ought to hear about the Lord? No, this came from the heart and mind of God. When our first parents sinned in the Garden of Eden, when their sin separated them from God, God declared that a Savior would come and deal with this issue, what the serpent had introduced in the subject of sin. There would be a Redeemer in Genesis chapter 3, verse 15. God deals with it. This is not some afterthought, something that Christ got pushed in a corner to do. This is the eternal plan of God for us to have the gospel. It has an origin. Its origin is with God. Paul went on to say to us in the book of Romans, in the first chapter, and the 14th, 15th, and 16th verses, if you'd like to follow along. He said, I am debtor both to the Greeks and to the barbarians, both to the wise and the unwise. So as much as in me is, I am ready to preach the gospel to you that are at Rome also. For I'm not ashamed of the gospel of Christ, for it is the power of God unto salvation to everyone that believeth, to the Jew first and also the Greek. For therein is the righteousness of God revealed from faith to faith. As is written, the just shall live by faith. So where did the gospel come from? Where is its origin? Would you turn with me to the book of Galatians just a moment? Paul writes in Galatians chapter 1 and verse 1, Paul, an apostle, not of men, neither by man, but by Jesus Christ and God the Father, who raised him from the dead, and all the brethren which are with me unto the churches of Galatia. Grace be unto you, and peace from God the Father and from our Lord Jesus Christ, who gave himself for our sins that he might deliver us from this present evil world, according to the will of God and our Father. To whom be glory forever and ever. Amen. I marvel that you're so soon removed from him that called you unto the grace of Christ unto another gospel, which is not another, but there be some that trouble you and would pervert the gospel of Christ. But though we or an angel from heaven preach any other gospel unto you than that which we have preached unto you, let him be accursed. As we said before, so say I now again, if any man preach any other gospel unto you that ye have received, let him be accursed. For do I now persuade men or God, or do I seek to please men? For if I yet pleased men, I should not be the servant of Christ. But I certify you, brethren, that the gospel which was preached of me is not after man. For I neither received it of man, neither was I taught it, but by the revelation of Jesus Christ. This is how the gospel came. And I want you to think about this. This is the origin of the gospel. Turn to Colossians, please. In Colossians, let me read these verses quickly just to nail down some particular thing here. The Bible says in chapter 1 and verse 13, who hath delivered us from the power of darkness and hath translated us into the kingdom of his dear Son, in whom we have redemption through his blood, even the forgiveness of sins, who is the image of the invisible God, the firstborn of every creature. For by him were all things created that are in heaven and that are in earth, visible and invisible, whether it be thrones or dominions or principalities or powers, all things were created by him and for him. And he is before all things, and by him all things consist. He's before all things. Where do we get the gospel? It came from God. Its origin is God. We're dealing with something God has put in our hands that came from Almighty God into our hands. How seriously do we take it? What emphasis do we give to it? I have the words of life. God can use these words as an instrument in His hands by the work of the Holy Spirit to change a person's life for eternity. I cannot change his life, but God can use the words I say. Why don't I say them? Why don't I? Many of us have had friends for a long time friends, and we don't know whether or not they're saved. But it's our responsibility. We are responsible. God has given us this duty. Now, if the Lord has an intent, and the Bible says His intent is that He's not willing that any should perish, but that all should come to repentance. If God has an intent, then the devil has a counterfeit intent. There couldn't be a counterfeit if there was not an original. But as soon as the gospel origin was breathed by the breath of God, that God would send a redeemer, the devil constructed a parallel religion that includes everything except the gospel. He tried it out with our first parents in the Garden of Eden. Go ahead and sin. God knows you're going to get wise and you're going to be as smart as God is. What lies he told. It's just one of those parallel things. He printed something, he presented something that is a counterfeit to what God's way is. But I want us to nail this down in our thinking, because the world, the flesh, and the devil try to convince us that it's not our business, that we're intruding in people's lives. Who gave you the responsibility to interrupt somebody's schedule who's been busy or is occupied in something, and you interrupt them? Well, I want you to know that the Lord Jesus Christ, who bled and died for us, was buried and rose from the dead, says, "As the Father has sent me, even so send I you." So there is an origin to the gospel. It is the power of God. I don't understand it fully, and neither do you. Look how the Lord describes it when he writes to the church in Corinth. I want you to look at this, if you would, please. The Word of God says in 1 Corinthians chapter 15, beginning with verse 1, "Moreover, brethren, I declare unto you the gospel which I preached unto you, which also ye have received, and wherein ye stand, by which also ye are saved, if ye keep in memory what I have preached unto you, unless ye have believed in vain. For I delivered unto you first of all that which I also received, how that Christ died for our sins according to the Scriptures." That's the first. "And that he was buried, and that he rose again the third day according to the Scriptures." This is the gospel message. And then he goes on to say, "And he was seen of Cephas," or Simon Peter, "then of the 12. After that, he was seen of above 500 brethren at once, of whom the greater part remain unto this present, but some are fallen asleep. After that, he was seen of James, then of all the apostles, and last of all, he was seen of me also," Paul writes, "as one born out of due time." At the historical date this particular letter was written to 1 Corinthians, Paul said 500 people who saw him at one time after his resurrection still alive, half of them still alive, of whom half, he says, the greater part remain unto this present, more than half. In other words, the resurrection, the gospel is not given unless it is about the death and the burial and the resurrection of Jesus Christ. You won't believe this, but sometimes I read gospel tracts that people give to me, and they never mention the resurrection. If the gospel doesn't talk about the resurrection, it's not the gospel. It's the gospel with the death, burial, and resurrection. And you and I who've been transformed, who've been redeemed by His precious blood, have Christ living in us, ought to be able to give that message about Christ dying. And why did He die? God developed this in the mind of an all-wise God, the Creator God. As one man caused sin to enter into all the bloodstream of humanity, one man, the God-man, the second Adam, came into the world and lived a sinless life.

co-equal, co-existent, eternally existent with God the Father and God the Holy Spirit. Literally, God became a man without ceasing to be God. Mary only brought forth what God sent forth into the world. And he took a body, a special body, so he could go to the cross in that body and pay our debt on the cross. He did not die for himself. He died for us. And he became sin for us. He who knew no sin, we might be made the righteousness of God in him. This gospel message is of divine origin. And it's been given to us. But I want you to write a second thing. There must be obedience to it. And that's our issue. I don't know how far to go. I really don't. You see, because my expectation gets dented with my own disobedience. I'd like to say that we just need to rise up and go witness. How many of you ever had that kind of zeal? I mean, honestly, you were just on fire about witnessing. It didn't matter where or when, you were tearing it up, just getting after it. How many of you ever had that kind of zeal? What happened? How many of you never had that kind of zeal? Be honest. Does that mean the rest of you didn't raise your hands? What happens to us? Somehow or another, we start comparing ourselves with other people, or we think we should do that later, or we will do it later. I don't know all the answers. But we know, and the Bible says, therefore, to him that knoweth to do good and doeth it not, to him it's what? It's sin. Paul said, I've had every pull on my life imaginable. Everything you could imagine in ministry. But none of these things move me. And I don't count my own life dear to myself. I'm here on God's mission, and I know what it is he gave me to testify of the gospel of the grace of God. And he says, that's what I'm going to be obedient to. I'm going to be obedient to the gospel. That's a personal decision we have to make. I think it's a commitment to Christ. It's following the Lord, fishing for men. He said, follow me and I'll make you to become fishers of men. I dream of how it could be done, if it were done right. I'm rejoicing we had over 2,000 young people in Bible clubs in public schools, but it's not being done the right way. I started the Bible clubs at Powell High School in 1989-90. But it's not designed, neither is anything else designed in the Bible, so that we are to go and do it for other people. You approach everything like this as a biblical mission. And the biblical mission, how thankful to God I am for all of you work in it. Oh, we couldn't do it without you. But the ideal biblical obedience to this is that we win people to Christ, and then they are trained and begin to witness to everyone else in their school. They become the soul winners in the school. It's just like going to the mission field. We shouldn't be paying pastors to go to the mission field and supporting them as pastors for the rest of their journey on earth. That's not a biblical mission. It's very difficult to deal with that when a man goes and now he's pastoring a church and that's what he's doing. It's very difficult to deal with that because we think, well, he's doing some good. But what the Bible teaches is that we're to win the national person to Christ and that that person is to be trained to reach other people in that country. That's what God teaches us. We've had a ministry at the University of Tennessee for over a quarter of a century. But it's not for us to go down there and do everything for those students. It's our work to go down there and get that nucleus saved that will begin to witness to the other 28,000 people there. They can do what we can.

0: cannot do. In our community, someone knows Christ, and that person in that community begins to witness to other people in that community. The Lord said, go into all the world and preach the gospel to every creature. Not Christianize the whole world, but evangelize the whole world. That needs to be straightened out. We spend a lot of money just transferring people from one location to another, but we're never going to evangelize the world by trying to do that ourselves and going there and doing everything we do for a pastor when we really need an evangelist missionary. I wouldn't let this disturb me except to check the Bible and see if it's what the Bible teaches. May God guide us. I think we have a fallacy going on, most of us, all of us, most of us at least, that someone else is going to do this. But God said, no, it's our responsibility. It's our responsibility. If you are a missionary, you shouldn't be paid to sit on your reputation for the rest of your life and just settle down somewhere on a needy mission field and reach a few people. You should be training soul winners and witnesses to get God's work done that only they can do in a way that only God can enable them to do it. But I fail sometimes to talk about it because the truth of the matter is I'm so ashamed of how little we all do. We feel guilty getting on anyone else. I've come to this conclusion that there's going to be a handful of people, a remnant of people in a church who are going to lead the way in this matter. They will lead the way. They'll give the model example in witnessing, winning people to Christ, and be training others that they win to win others, and on it'll go. Everybody is not going to get on board, but if we're going to get the job done, God wants us to get done, there'll be a remnant of people who become entirely obedient to the Lord in this matter. Obedient. You see, the problem is not the gospel. It still is the power of God and salvation to everyone that believeth, to the Jew first and also to the Greek. It still will change lives. You're a good example, aren't you? Paul's an example. The problem is not the gospel or its origin. The problem is we don't obey it. We just don't obey it. And we need to admit that. I know there were times in my life when I was much more fervent about this. I believe in soul winning. I believe we all ought to be soul winners. You believe that? I believe everybody ought to witness. I believe we could turn this city and county upside down and be an example for others to turn their county upside down. I believe our schools could be literally set on fire for God by the work of the Holy Spirit if we thought that that group of people we've got in a Bible club was to be trained to be witness in the hallways and all that. Now, by the way, that's going to create some opposition. But you know those young people in the school could do more soul winning than we could do down the halls and to the cafeterias and classrooms and on playgrounds and on ball fields than we do, because we can't be there, but they can. Now that they know, they need to tell other people also. Oh, I'm not going to discredit what's going on. Matter of fact, I rejoice in it. I just state it this way so it'll shock you a little bit to know that there's an even greater way to do something. And there is. There is. But there's a third thing I must talk about, and that is when we're talking about the gospel, the grace of God, we must talk about the outcome. Why is it? What do we believe that this will do? Let me just ask questions for a minute. Will it do something that nothing else in our city and county will do? Yes? Will it do something that no political organization can do? Will it change the heart of a young person or a man or a woman like nothing else in legislation can change? Will it? Can God get in there and make a different person out of that person? Let's say some young person has been deviant, some teenager has been deviant and being a problem to everybody. The fact of the matter is the gospel can change his or her life in such a way they no longer have a desire to be deviant. God can work through them to do the right thing. And they become attractive people that can win others to Christ. Let me show you just a little secret. In Romans chapter 1, if you'll go back there with me, please, just for a moment. In Romans chapter 1, the Bible says, we normally stop reading at verse 16. For I'm not ashamed of the gospel of Christ, for it is the power of God unto salvation to everyone that believeth, to the Jew first and also the Greek. But then notice the outcome. For therein, in other words, through the gospel, for therein is the righteousness of God revealed. How do we know the righteousness of God? How do we know what power God has? Talk about all you want to, but when you see a changed life that nothing else can explain, only the gospel can do that. When you see a changed life. For therein is the righteousness of God revealed from faith to faith. Somebody who has faith, telling others about their faith, they receive Christ and get that faith from faith to faith. As is written, the just shall live by faith. You see, there's a link. I don't know a better way to say it at this moment. There's a link that connects. It's one person with faith telling another person who gets faith. Telling another person who gets faith. Telling another person who gets faith. And they're telling others who gets faith. Faith has been once delivered, but it must be contended for in every generation. You can meet someone and you say, well, what's happened to you? I've trusted Jesus as my Savior. And they've got someone alongside them and say, well, what's happened to you? I've also trusted the Lord Jesus as my Savior. This is the outcome of the gospel. It's life changing. It's world changing. It's family changing. But it must be obeyed. Now, this is the last thing I want to say, because I'm troubled. I'm troubled that we know so much and do so little of what we know. How many of you are troubled by the same thing? Come on. Yeah. This is the kind of thing you preach to preachers and they just shout it out, you know. And then they don't even begin to witness. How many of you are under conviction now that you know you could be more aggressive in the matter of witnessing of the grace of the gospel of grace? Would you lift your hand? You're already on. Well, what are we going to do about it? You're going to load up with gospel tracts. You're going to take the gospel booklet. You're going to determine that whoever works in your office, you will witness to. D.L. Moody's mother said to him, Betsy Moody said, Dwight, we don't have enough money to feed you. You've got to leave Northfield and go to Boston. Your uncle can maybe give you a job before we starve to death here. Your dad's gone and your older brother's gone and you just got to leave. So poor they had to leave home. And in the providence of God, he got to a church in Boston where his uncle insisted he to go. And he introduced him to a Sunday school teacher by the name of Edward Kimball. And Kimball had maybe 12, 13 people in his class. That's all. But Kimball made a promise to God that he would witness to every one of those students. That's all. Just his class. And you have your neighbors, your work associates, your family, your home. There's some circle God's put you in that needs a gospel witness. Start there. And Edward Kimball made the day appointed that he would go to where D.L. Moody was working, down at a shoe shop in Boston. And Kimball went back and forth, the story goes, back and forth, in front of the store, trying to get enough courage to witness. Like the man who led me to Christ. He kept going through piano keys, had me sit after youth choir practice. And I know now what he was trying to do is get up enough courage to just say to me, are you a Christian? And after a while, he just blurted it out. Kimball paced back and forth. And finally, he got courage up for a moment and ran inside the store. And wouldn't you know, D.L. Moody was not out working in the store. But only as God would plan it, he was in the back stock room alone. And Kimball went back there and with the simple presentation of the gospel, led the greatest soul winner we know of in America to Christ. Just that simple. Maybe if 10 of us got in motion, 20 of us got in motion, maybe if you got in motion with this, there's no telling what God would do. There's no telling. The Bible says when Paul wrote the church in Philippi, this is what I want to leave you. He said, prison, punishment. He said, I don't want you to be ignorant, verse 12 of chapter 1. You should understand, brethren, that the things which happened unto me have fallen out rather unto the furtherance of the gospel. In other words, all these things, like even being imprisoned, it's all something God has worked out. It's something God has worked out to get the gospel further and further and further. You know, sometimes I get tired and say things I shouldn't say, go beyond, and Evelyn has to listen to it all. She most always says to me when we get in the car something about the message or whatever. It doesn't always come out right. Preachers would know that kind of talk. And you really feel most of the time like you've emptied yourself, which is what I want to do. But I wouldn't hurt you. I wouldn't be harsh with you. If I am, that's not meant to be the case. I love you, and I believe God gave you to me, and God gave me to you. But our world is on fire, and the politicians don't have the answer. You could put Donald Trump in every Senate seat, and they still don't have the answer. I'm glad we have the opportunity with these people. I'm glad for moral decency. And I'm as engaged in it, I think, as is possible and still not neglect the gospel. But you and I and people like you and me hold the key to what God wants to do in this world. You know what we did? We tried to put this in practice, and so we started bus routes and Bible clubs and gospel nursing home services. We even got so desperate about it, we started a college. Remember when you voted to start a college in 1988? And we said we'll train every student in the college to be a witness and a soul winner. We said we've got to have a tip on this spear, and the tip of it has to be always the gospel, the gospel, the gospel. The goal is not just to get an education. The goal is not just to have a perfectly functioning ministry. The goal is to testify of the gospel of the grace of God. And in the end, so it should be in the beginning, that is absolutely all, A-L-L, all that will matter. When you go to the grave, as many times as I have with people through the years, the only thing you want to know, was this person saved? Right? Was this person saved? Was this person saved? So may God speak to us. I believe we're going to have a glorious revival. I really believe it. I believe God's going to move all over Knox County through the life and ministry of this church. I believed it since day one. I still believe it. I believe there's a special place and purpose, and this is our time. I believe that from the top of my head to the tip of my toes. I really believe it. I just don't know who's going to get on board. and be on that front line that God uses. But I believe it. I believe it. And when people think about the Temple Baptist Church, they should think one thing. They should think about Jesus. And when they think about him, they'll think he's the only way of salvation. Those people tell you about the Lord, that's what we want. Right? That's what we want. Testifying of the gospel of the grace of God. You've been so kind to listen. Let's pray for one another. Would you bow in prayer with me?
1: I would like for you to take the word of God, please, and turn with me to the book of 2 Timothy in the New Testament. 2 Timothy, the second chapter, and we're going to begin with one verse in 2 Timothy chapter 2 and verse 7. It's been a joy and privilege for me to preach through this book of the Bible, and I pray that God has used what we have found here to be a blessing and encouragement to you. The rule of Bible study and learning the Word of God begins with reading it. And I'm encouraging you to read the Bible. Read it devotionally. Read it. And then to search what you read. You're looking for the Lord. And you want to place the emphasis where God places the emphasis. Many times people preach and teach the Bible and do not give the emphasis properly. And the proper place to give the emphasis of the Word of God is to where the Lord obviously gives the emphasis. Then we learn the Word of God by comparing Scripture with Scripture. Comparing Scripture with Scripture. And the Lord reinforces truth to our minds and hearts through His Word. Then we memorize Scripture. There are certain passages from the Bible that all Christians ought to try to know. Now, the sad thing for many Christians is that you're Bible-less Christians. Your Bible is something you decorate your home with. That's what it's up to you to do. That's all you do. You're not interested in carrying the Bible, reading the Bible, searching the Bible, comparing Scripture with Scripture, and your life as a Christian is anemic and weak. What you do with the Bible is what you do with God. The attention you give to the Bible is the attention you give to God. Don't ever expect to be a strong Christian and be a Bible-less Christian. Then after memorizing the Scripture, God wants us to meditate on His Word. And meditation is a wonderful thing when it's meditation on Scripture. It's giving thought to what God thinks. It's discovering more about the mind of God. And we need to know the mind of God for our lives. We need to know the mind of God for our children. We need to know the mind of God for our churches. What is God's thinking? The Lord Himself says to us, come, let us reason together. Can you imagine the God of heaven and earth, the Creator God, inviting us to sit down, take His word, and being invited for Him to reason with us and appoint to us where He places the emphasis in His Word. And all the Bible is a book about God. It's God's revelation of Himself. Can you imagine? He wrote a book about Himself, and every book of the Bible reveals God to us. It is God's divine revelation. It's supernatural. We would not have it without the supernatural work of the Lord. And so we believe that that revelation is supernatural. God speaks to us. We believe that revelation is the way God individually talks to us, giving us His direction. So when we've gone through a book of the Bible, like the book of 2 Timothy, What is the object of the Bible? What is the message God wants us to get? We can do with just a little study and finding out that the Apostle Paul is writing here his last thing. He's on his last imprisonment. He's writing to his son in the ministry. He refers to Timothy as his son in the ministry. From other scriptures, especially Paul's travels in the book of Acts, we find that Timothy was introduced to Paul. Timothy had a great testimony where he lived, highly recommended by the people of God. We know something about Timothy's mother and grandmother. We know that from a child, his mother and grandmother taught him the Word of God. And that's a pattern for everyone. We need to place a great emphasis on getting God's Word in the hearts and minds of children. But as we're reading and studying this book of 2 Timothy, we come to this amazing statement in the second chapter in the seventh verse. Paul is writing, of course, to Timothy, and he says, "Consider what I say, and the Lord give thee understanding in all things." Now, we have a dependence upon God to understand what is written in the Word of God. Paul says, "Consider what I say." So we ought to take as good a look as possible in searching the Scripture to find out what the Apostle says. We understand that he is giving us this through the inspiration of the Holy Spirit. God is guiding him in what to write. But just because we read it, and we know, humanly speaking, who wrote it, sometimes we don't have the understanding we ought to have. So the apostle is writing from the Lord to us to say, God give you understanding. Most Christians live with some knowledge, different ideas, but understanding comes from the Lord. It's knowing the mind of God, something of the thought process of the Lord. The Bible tells us that his thoughts are not like our thoughts. His thoughts are higher than our thoughts. In other words, the way the Lord thinks and moves and works is what we find to be true about him in his person. He is eternally present. Think about that. Eternally present. We believe when we read about God, we believe that God the Father and God the Holy Spirit and God the Son are all coexistent, eternally existent with each other. When we speak of the Lord Jesus, we're speaking of God. When we speak of the Holy Spirit, we're speaking of God. When we speak of God the Father, we're speaking of God. All persons in the Godhead are eternally present, and God speaks to us. There are specific assignments that each person of the Godhead takes. We know who created the world. God created the world. We know the work of the Holy Spirit in creation. We know from what we read in the Bible that God the Son is creator of the world. If you want to know about men, you don't find out about men and understanding men and men's ways of doing things by studying men. The Lord says of himself that he is before all things, that he's the creator God. Amen. And so the way we understand about man is to know God better. Sometimes you understand or don't understand. Maybe I understand or don't understand when I'm having difficulty with someone. It may be difficulty in communicating with someone. But the greatest thing I can do is not try to understand that person, but to know the creator of that person better. And he reveals to us in the way he created us. He made us spirit, soul, and body. He created us in his image. He created us with a spirit. He breathed into us the breath of life. When we are born again, we're born of his spirit. And the Holy Spirit, God's Holy Spirit, comes to live in us. And so in our spirit, we have a conscience. He not only created in us a spirit, that's where God dwells when we know him. We have a soul. We learn from the Bible that we have intellect, emotion, and will in our soul. And we're to be guided a certain way as his creatures. In our body, we have five wonderful senses, unless something has happened to one of those senses. And we understand what those senses are. And God uses every means imaginable to communicate with us. Because his desire is to communicate with us. He wants us to know him and to know his way. And so when the Apostle Paul writes here to his son in the ministry, he's really writing this last word to Timothy and saying to Timothy, I want you, by God's grace, to carry on the work that I've started. This is what you've been given to do. And I'm saying to you that the Lord Jesus Christ stood one day in a place called Caesarea Philippi, and he said to his disciples, upon this rock I will build my church, and the gates of hell shall not prevail against it. And then he taught us in his word that the local assembly, the church, is the body of Christ. We keep it in our mind to be precious. We treat the church as we would treat the Lord Jesus. Jesus actually walked on the earth when God became a man without ceasing to be God, and he walked on the earth in a body, robed in flesh. That's what the word incarnate means. He was robed in flesh, God robed in flesh, born of a virgin in a manger, and developed as a man. The name assigned to him in the scripture is Emmanuel, which means God with us, fully God and fully man. And so the Lord has created us in his image, and he wants to communicate to us. And so when Paul writes these words, all the things I've said and much more are behind these statements. Consider what I say. We have the cognitive processes to be able to consider what God says. We have the way to understand the things that God wants us to understand. We have spiritual sight and physical sight. And the Lord wants us to process the things through the spiritual person. And so, consider what I say. And then we have this conjunction, and the Lord give thee understanding in all things. Now, I deal with some people that I think absolutely have little or no understanding. Because understanding comes from God, the Holy Spirit. He illumines his word. He speaks to us. And he gives us understanding about his word. So as we finish the study of this book, never thinking that it is the most thorough thing done, there are certain things I want to try to call to your attention and say, as we've let this particular book of the Bible wash through us, work in our minds, challenge us and point us in the things God wants us to understand. Let me just highlight some of those things. And I'd like for you to write them down, would you please? Because no preacher really preaches to be heard. He preaches to be heard so he can be repeated. I am not just preaching to be heard. I want you to hear the things that I have been given by the Lord to say. But the reason I want you to hear them is to understand them. Teach them to others. Let's write number one. Let's begin chapter 1, verses 1 and 2. Paul, an apostle of Jesus Christ, by the will of God, according to the promise of life which is in Christ Jesus, to Timothy, my dearly beloved son, grace, mercy, and peace from God the Father and Christ Jesus, our Lord. The very first thing I want you to see as we look in this book of the Bible, that we're laboring together with God and God's people. God has a people. Paul is communicating by this written word that God gives him to his son in the ministry, Timothy. And they're entering into God's work together. May the Lord guide us and help us understand that. You can meet God's people anywhere in the world. People have been born again. We're all children of the devil by nature. That's a hard thing to admit, but we're all children of the devil by nature. We must become children of God by faith. There has to be a time in our lives when we ask God to forgive our sin, recognize that Jesus Christ and Christ alone provides the way of salvation, and we ask Him to forgive our sin because He paid the payment for our sin, and invite Him into our lives. Remember, He became sin for us, He who knew no sin, that we might be made the righteousness of God in Him. Amen. It's God's will that none perish, but that all come to repentance. And if you're following the Lord and want God to have His way in your life, you've come to know Jesus as your Savior. And we're working together with God's people and with the Lord. That's the first thing we learn. Then I want you to read with me, please, what the Bible says. When I called remembrance, in verse 5, when I called remembrance the unfeigned faith that is in thee, which dwelt first in thy grandmother Lois and thy mother Eunice, and I am persuaded that in thee also. We learn from this book of the Bible that we have a heritage. Some have a greater heritage than others. But when anyone is invested in your life for the Lord and for the Lord's sake, and all of us could raise our hands and say, it was this woman, this man who taught me things of God. It's this person who showed me things in the Bible. Paul said to Timothy, your mother and your grandmother were used of God in your life. They had an unfeigned faith, a genuine faith. And now I understand from knowing you that you have the same faith, not pretentious, but real, genuine faith. God's people have a heritage. You have a heritage. Make much of it, because God has invested in your life. Then we come, please, to the seventh verse. This is one of my favorite verses in 2 Timothy. And the word of God says, for God hath not given us the spirit of fear, but of power and of love and a sound mind, a mind that's put together right. Our minds are polluted by sin. The Lord changes the way we think. All of our thought is self-centered and selfish until Jesus gives us a different mind. And He says to Timothy, God has not given us a spirit of fear. We live in a very fearful world. People are afraid of everything. They're afraid of their shadow. They're afraid of coming wars. Because we live in a world where we have 24-hour news releases coming to us, what's happening anywhere in the world is news to us immediately. And people are fearful. But the Bible says God has not given us the spirit of fear. He doesn't want us to be fearful people. That ought to speak to some of us because we fear everything. Now, I'll let you in a little secret. As you grow older, most of the time, your fears get worse. You can fear things you didn't fear in your youth. You can fear circumstances you didn't fear in your youth. But God hasn't given us that spirit of fear. You see, the truth of the matter is, we're not living descending lives. That's something we learn from the Bible. Most people want to talk about that descending life, and finally we grow old and die. There is a part of our life that is descending. But there is the real part of our life, which is the life we have in Christ, that is not descending, it is ascending. Amen. It's growing greater and greater, bigger and bigger, if I may use that word. It's an ascending life. We're moving toward God till finally we lay down this robe of flesh and soar beyond the stars and see the Lord face to face. That's ascending. And the greatest day that we'll ever live is the last day we live, if we're Christians, because that's the day we'll see Jesus face to face. You see, having that change is a part of God not giving us the spirit of fear, but of power and of love and a sound mind. Paul could have been haunted by fear. He was in the last imprisonment he would be in. Sometime soon, his head would be cut off. But he went out to meet God with holy boldness, wide awake to his circumstances, but not fearful, knowing the Lord was with him. And he tells Timothy, early on, you need to understand, there's one great fear, which is the fear of God, that will relieve you from all other fears. I want you to write that down. Then let's look again, please, at what the Word of God says. We're never to be ashamed of the Lord's true followers. Immature Christians sometimes poke fun at people who are out and out for the Lord. But don't ever do that. The Bible says, not only has God not given us a spirit of fear, but in verse 8, be not thou therefore ashamed of the testimony of our Lord, nor of me, his prisoner, but be thou partaker of the afflictions of the gospel according to the power of God. He wrote this personal letter to Timothy and said, Timothy, don't ever be ashamed of me. What I'm suffering because I'm standing for the Lord. That's not something to be made fun of or be ashamed of. It's something to be honored. May God help us with that. May God help us. Then I want you to read again, if you would, please. In verse 10. But is now made manifest by the appearing of our Savior, Jesus Christ, who hath abolished death and hath brought life and immortality to light through the gospel. We need to understand that we're partakers of the gospel and we will never die. Amen. The Lord Jesus said, I'm the resurrection and the life. He that believeth in me, though he were dead, yet shall he live. And whosoever liveth and believeth in me shall never die. Can you imagine if you could travel through life knowing that you have eternal life? And it doesn't begin when you leave this earth. Eternal life begins when you trust Jesus Christ as your Savior. He is life eternal. That's what he said in John chapter 17 and verse 3. All these things are forming a foundation for Timothy. Verse 13, here's another one. Hold fast the form of sound words. Don't lose ground as a Christian. I meet many people through more than 55 years of pastoring ministry. I meet many people who used to stand strong for the Lord, especially in the matter of witnessing and soul winning. They were vibrant, alive, telling people about Jesus, but not any longer. God said, don't lose what you gain. Amen. It's awfully difficult not to lose what you gain. Even Jesus bore down on this with his disciples because the world will choke things out. The world will crowd things out. I was talking to a woman just yesterday about the Christian life. She had questions for me, and I tried to help her. And I said, the Christian life is like this. It's not all the things you eliminate. If you stop doing all things that you think are not Christian, you might get the idea that this purification, and God wants his people pure, he wants his people holy. But it's not limiting your Christian life to getting rid of all those things, just like your Christian home. Your Christian home has more to do with what's in it than what you've taken out of it. The fact is, the Christian life is lived this way. It is making Christ so large in your life that other things are crowded out. The interest you have in the Lord and the Lord's work takes place over everything else that the world tries to attract you to. Oh, may God help us. Hold fast the form of sound words. Then I want you to look at another one. Chapter 2, if you would please. The Bible says, "Thou therefore, my son, be strong in the grace that is in Christ Jesus. And the things that thou hast heard of me among many witnesses, the same commit thou to faithful men who shall be able to teach others also." Amen. The Christian life, Paul wrote to Timothy, is in training others to live the Christian life. You see, ideally, a Christian who grows and matures in the Lord is to teach someone else how to grow and mature in the Lord. Of course, you can't grow in the Lord unless you know the Lord. When you know the Lord, you grow. You grow by giving God his rightful place in your life. More of him and less of you. This is the whole heart of all that Paul is writing here. We are able to teach others also. Are you doing that? I'm going to say something that's going to shock you. As a matter of fact, I hope it shocks you. I hope it stings you a little. Some of you think you're wonderful Christians because you know certain things. But you're not a wonderful Christian unless you're helping someone else to live the wonderful Christian life. Are you doing that? Are you doing that? Surely you know they're more talkers than doers. May God help us. Paul said, we've got to teach others also. And then I gave you the verse when we started, consider what I say. And the Lord give thee understanding in all things. It's a spiritual thing. God gives us understanding. Then you come to the second chapter, the 13th verse. Here's an amazing statement that takes care of so much in life. Study to show thyself approved unto God. A workman that needeth not to be ashamed, rightly dividing the word of truth. I want you to mark the words approved unto God. You learn to live your life so you're pleasing God. That's the only audience you have. I've heard women say, I can never please my husband. Well, try pleasing the Lord. I've heard men say, I could never please her. Well, get back to trying to please the Lord. How do you think a pastor lives his life? Everybody's got something they want him to do. And they want to know if you've done the thing they're interested in. And sometimes you feel like you've failed so many people, why even try? But you have to live your life approved unto God. Is this what the Lord wants? Is this what God desires of my life? People have things they say about our church. I wonder what you say about our church. I've been here long enough that much of this church takes on my personality. And there's some real deficiencies in my personality. There's some deficiencies in my personality. We're born with a personality. We'll live with that personality and die with that personality. Personality is different from spirituality. But every person can be a spiritual person by yielding himself or herself to the Lord. And the apostle, he says, you study, you apply yourself.